This is Ventura's Pure Rock Show, and tonight the theme is metal. If you follow the Pure Rock Show Instagram account at Pure Rock California, then you would know that. And it is all metal, because tonight we are giving away tickets to a wonderful metal onslaught of a show coming to the Ventura Music Hall, June 20th. Death Angel, Violence, and Insight. Very excited for this show. I've loved Death Angel since the late 80s, and I don't believe I ever saw them. So really cool they're coming to town June 20th. And, of course, being your metal authority in Ventura, we have tickets for you to enter to win, should you want to do that. So keep listening. I will let you know we started the night off with Metallica, No Remorse from Kill 'Em All. And just heard Anthrax, Got the Time from Persistence of Time, a song they really made their own. Don't think a lot of people know that that's actually a Joe Jackson song. The original was pretty good, too. And Anthrax really, like I said, made it their own. Really a great song. Believe they still play that live all the time. They're in Europe right now supporting their album that's not out yet, but they released the first single recently. I think the whole album's going to be out in September. So it's cool. They finally have something new coming out. It's been about 10 years, which is unbelievable. Time flies. But anyway, let's get into some Death Angel. If you'd like to win tickets, email me, radio@capsmedia.org. That's radio@capsmedia.org. Pure Rock Show on the subject line, and that you'd like to win Death Angel tickets, and you'll be entered to win a pair. Here's the first song I ever heard from these guys. I'm not sure if they're playing it on this current tour, but they should. This one's called Bored on the Pure Rock Show.

some Volbeat on the Pure Rock Show. Cheapside Sloggers. That one featured guest guitarist Gary Holt from Exodus and also from Slayer. And I will be playing Exodus and Slayer later on in the show, so don't go anywhere. Triple shot of Gary Holt music tonight. Although the Slayer song doesn't have him on it. Anyway, Judas Priest, before that, Green Manalishi. Speaking about most people, I should say not most people, a lot of people not realizing the Anthrax song Got the Time as a cover by Joe Jackson. A lot of people don't realize that Green Manalishi is not a Judas Priest song, but an old Fleetwood Mac song they covered. And did a damn good job of it too, I must say. Deaf Angel, the featured artist of the night, started off that block of music with the song Bored. Mentioned that I haven't seen them playing that on this tour, although I wish they would. Maybe they will for Ventura. But what they are doing is playing their whole Act 3 album, which is the album that I really got into. It's the first album that I actually purchased from them back in the day on compact disc, which I am playing songs from tonight, including this next one, which is probably their most well-known song. Got quite a bit of airplay on MTV, Headbangers Ball. Starts off nice and slow, kicks in later. See if you remember this one. If not, maybe it'll be new to you. And you can hear it live here in Ventura, June 20th, when Death Angel visits the Ventura Music Hall with Violence and Insight. If you'd like to try to win a pair of tickets, email radio@capsmedia.org. 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

the metal edition of the Pure Rock Show. Classic Overkill, In Union We Stand, from Taking Over. And Overkill is still active and still better than ever. As good as ever, whatever term you want to use. Just played LA recently with Testament. Unfortunately, I missed that one, but saw enough clips to know they still got it. Although it's really just Bobby Blitz, the singer. D.D. Verney hasn't been in the band for here and there due to medical issues. And then the other players are in a rotation, but it's still Overkill. Still great. Saw them many times, and they were always awesome. Still putting out great new music as well. Last album, Scorched, was great. And I think they have something new coming out, too. Iron Maiden, from the debut Iron Maiden album from 1980, before that one, Remember Tomorrow, featuring the late, great Paul Di'Anno on vocals. Looking forward to checking out the documentary that was recently released about him. Hopefully it will be on a streaming channel soon. Interesting that that's out at the same time as the new Iron Maiden documentary that was in the theaters a few weeks ago. That'll be cool to see, too. Although I've seen some cool Iron Maiden documentaries in the past. I actually have a DVD, which I've read people's comments, and apparently this DVD is even better than this new doc, but I'll have to see the new one as well. And looking forward to Maiden coming to L.A. in the fall, in a few months, with Megadeth and Anthrax. Death Angel started off that block of music with probably their most commercial, definitely the most commercial, and probably most successful song called A Room with a View. Interested to see how many of you guys remember that one. Definitely their most mainstream song, and a really good one from their album Act 3, which they will be playing in their entirety when they come to Ventura on June 20th to the wonderful Ventura Music Hall, along with their friends Violence and Insight. Playing all that album and some other assorted tunes. Really, really psyched to see these guys, especially at a great small local venue like the Ventura Music Hall. If you'd like to go, and you'd like to try to win a pair of tickets, email me at radio@capsmedia.org. 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

meet the real me and my misfits' way of life. 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

gun. 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

0: Megadeth, of course. Sweating Bullets from Countdown to Extinction. But you all knew that, I'm sure. Had Slayer, Skeletons of Society from Seasons in the Abyss. My personal favorite Slayer album. Exodus, Lowrider from The Fabulous Disaster. Also my favorite Exodus album. See a trend here. And Death Angel, Seemingly Endless Time from Act 3. Definitely my favorite Death Angel album. Look at that. And if you weren't listening earlier, then I'll let you know now. If you'd like to try to win a pair of tickets to see Death Angel, Violence, and Insight, right here. Don't have to go that far. Ventura Music Hall, June 20th. 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Pure Rock Show on the subject. And in the body, a little note that you're interested in trying to win a pair of tickets to see the show. Good luck, everybody. It's going to be a great one, and I am highly looking forward to it. Hope you enjoyed tonight's metal edition of the Pure Rock Show. We'll be back next week. Hope you will, too.
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4: 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This is your host, Natalie, speaking, and today is episode 52. I'll be playing some music that's kind of more of the summer vibe, indie, beach, post-punk, mostly indie music. Yeah, it's just random mix of songs. I'll be playing music by The Strokes. I have songs by Arcade Fire, by MGMT. I have songs by The Growlers, Cage Elephant, also the classics. So I hope you guys enjoyed today's episode and enjoy this first song by The Strokes.

All right, that last song was by Arcade Fire called The Suburbs. And then those last couple of songs were Is This It by The Stroke, Did My Best by The Voids, and then this one right now is Congratulations by MGMT. Hope you guys are enjoying the episode so far, and enjoy this.

All right, you're listening to Us Planet Earth. We're halfway through the episode. Those last couple of songs were Congratulations by MGMT, Why Won't They Talk to Me by Tame Impala, Swim and Sleep Like a Shark by Unknown Mortal Orchestra, Holding Out for You by Pond, and the song right now is Life is Simple in the Moonlight by The Strokes. Hope you guys are enjoying the episode so far, and enjoy the song.

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We are at the end of the episode. Thank you so much for listening to episode 52. 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
1: 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Let the night begin.

Welcome back. This is Dipped in Velvet. I'm James. And tonight, well, we're easing into that little pocket of sound where the lights get lower, the air gets warmer, and every song feels like I was waiting for you to find it. We've got soul, we've got groove, we've got heartbreak, we've got sweetness, and man, we've got a few sweet records that were just poured straight out into

This week's episode is for the slow drivers, the late night thinkers, the overfeelers, and anyone who needs a little beauty in the middle of a loud week. Just settle in. Turn it up. Let the night do what it does best. This is Dipped in Velvet.

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Sink in.

Ahmad Jamal Trio playing Dolphin Dance. Hope you're doing all right out there. Wherever you're listening from, I'm glad you're here. Tonight, it's time to slow down. Sink in. 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

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This is Dipped in Velvet. 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

0: Luis Enrique Sonar. 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

Barney Kessel, Shelley Mayne, and Ray Brown playing on Green Dolphin Street. All right. How we doing?

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Let's continue through the night. All right. We're halfway through the show, so let's take a second and settle in.

This is that part of the night where the room starts to feel a little warmer. The music starts to loosen its tie and everything just gets a little easier. You know what I mean? No need to rush through it. No need to figure out anything right now. We've already had some beautiful sounds come through and there's still so much more. It's wherever you are, whatever you're doing. Let's let this next stretch just breathe a little bit. Come on. Turn up that volume. Keep it just right. You're still here with Dipped in Velvet. Sink in.

It's really started showing. Your conversation's getting kind of boring.

That was Boogaloo, Joe Jones, and I'll Be There. Pretty cool cover. Up next, we got Quincy Jones.

Summer in the City. Quincy Jones. Hope you've been having a great summer. I got Aretha right here.

Aretha, it won't be long. This is Dipped in Velvet.

says D. Edwards. I can deal with that. All right. It's coming close to the end of the show for tonight. You got a couple more, though. 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
1: Oscar Brown Jr. and Luis Enrique. All right. That's going to do it for us for this episode of Dipped in Velvet. Just want to say thanks for hanging with me. Thanks for letting these records breathe a little bit. I always love getting to spend this time with you, slowing things down, finding the pocket, letting the music just say what it's got to say. Wherever you're listening from, I hope you leave this episode feeling a little lighter, a little warmer, at least with one song that you heard here tonight. I'm James Marcus. Take good care of yourself. Take care of each other. I'll meet you back here next time, all right? Stay smooth. This is Dipped in Velvet.

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5: 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This is Doc Ventura. Welcome to Doc's Delta Blues Lounge. We're coming to you from KPPQLP Ventura, Community Radio 104.1 FM. In here, you're going to find the finest of Delta Blues, Chicago, Texas, Kansas City, all flavors of classic blues. We're also going to cover the state of blues today, play some new artists from Mississippi you probably don't get a chance to hear too often. We're just going to immerse ourselves in the music that we love. So now it's time to kick back, get ready to throw down in Doc's Delta Blues Lounge.
6: Well, welcome to Doc's Delta Blues Lounge. We're looking forward to bringing you some great music today. We're going to start off with Roscoe Gordon talking about an automobile. And then Guitar Slim. And finally, Sleepy John Estes. Here we go.

Roscoe Gordon did T-Model Boogie. Following that, we had Guitar Slim, and he played Bad Luck Is On Me, also known as Woman Troubles. And then Sleepy John Estes played Rats in My Kitchen. All right, let's see what we got coming up next. Well, here's an eclectic lineup. We've got Poo Nanny, who is a modern-day Dirty South kind of a funk artist, recording today. And then a song from Robert Kimbrough Sr. And finally, Jimmy Dawkins presents Queen Sylvia. Let's get started.

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I see you go to that woman's house the other night. And he's talking about, what you doing going over there for?

The soul artist Poonanny did Trashy Women. And then Robert Kimbrough Sr. played Jody. And then Jimmy Dawkins Presents Queen Sylvia from the one and only compilation made album he made on his own label, Lyric. I Know I Ain't Number One. When I'm feeling down, one of my favorite groups is Sam Carr's Delta Jukes. So let's play one from Sam Carr and his Delta Jukes. Following that, Belzoni, Mississippi's own character, Sam Chapman, will do one for you in his inimitable style. And then R.L. Burnside is going to play one of his songs. This is a song that went through a treatment, a little update, a little DJ treatment, courtesy of the folks at Fat Possum Records. But it's pretty cool. So we're going to check out R.L. Burnside in a modern setting. All right, here we go. 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

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That's why I tell her every morning when I wake up,

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But it's a problem, but it's a problem, but it's a problem when you love them women and they don't love you.

is a Feeling by Sam Carr's Delta Jukes. And then we heard Sam Chapman talking about My Daddy Was a Jockey. Finally, Bad Luck City, which is a tune he's recorded on a number of albums, but no version quite like this. So that was R.L. Burnside doing Bad Luck City from the album called Wish I Was in Heaven Sitting Down. Big orange cover. Let's play a few numbers by some of the giants. I'm talking about Robert Nighthawk and Sonny Boy Williamson and a lesser known but a wonderful, wonderful blues man, Silas Hogan. Here we go.

This time, ladies and gentlemen, yes, a Sonny Boy and M.T. Murphy got a version of Disguise is Crying.

crying. 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I'm still trying to find my baby, and I wonder what can she be. So one morning, and she was walking on down the street.

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0: Robert Nighthawk did Maggie Campbell. That's from his classic album called Bricks and My Pillow. And then Sonny Boy Williamson played the... The Sky is Crying. And we ended up with Silas Hogan. You're Too Late, Baby. We're getting down to almost the end of our time today in Doc's Delta Blues Lounge. I hope you're having a good time, but we can play a few more. How about a classic? This is an old-timey classic. Some say one of the originating tunes of the blues by one of the originating recorded artists, Blind Lemon Jefferson. Let's hear it.
1: Okay, I must have the laughing. Man, she's acting just like a balking mule. Hey, mama, I'm gonna ship you.

One of the Godfathers, Blind Lemon Jefferson, played Balky Mule Blues. Well, now we are at the end of our time for today in Doc's Delta Blues Lounge. We're going to be here next week, of course, with some more great music I'll start picking out right away. We're going to end up with that great duo from the street corners of Harlem, Satan and Adam. That's Sam McGee on the guitar and the percussion and the foot stomping and just about everything else. And Mr. Adam Gusso playing the harp, playing on the street as they did. Here from their album called Mother Mojo is Crawdad Hole. We'll see you next week.

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I hope you heard some of your favorites and maybe even heard a few new favorites today. Remember, the blues will never die, and we'll never run out of any blues to play for you. 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This is your host, Doc Ventura. 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
0: While the work of radio stations using terrestrial transmitters is a typical discussion topic on Radio Survivor, for this episode, we find ourselves examining music and talk beamed down from satellites orbiting the Earth. 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Brian Fateau, Associate Professor of Popular Music and Media Studies at University of Alberta, joins us on the show to discuss the fascinating history and relevance of satellite radio to both radio culture and the music industry. 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
2: Thanks for having me. Great to be here.
0: So I think your book is super interesting in that it looks not only at the history of satellite radio, but also about the intersections with music culture and with mythology surrounding satellites and outer space. And you talk about songs that reference satellites and space rock. So it's really all-encompassing. And I just wanted to briefly ask why you decided to take this more expansive approach to the topic.
2: Yeah, I think, I mean, there's a few reasons for that. One was I had stuff I wanted to talk about in relation to satellite radio and its history. But I probably started thinking about this project 10 years ago. And for a long time, I saw it as distinct chapters that sort of had to do with the history of satellite radio, but I was having a hard time weaving it together or finding kind of a central, like sort of a thrust, something that would drive everything forward and connect these chapters. So part of that was thinking about the role of the satellite radio industry in the broader music culture. I wanted to talk not just about the cultural history of satellite radio, but to think through what its place in the larger media environment meant for music at such an interesting time.
1: Yeah, it's been a strange 25 years.
2: Yeah, it has.
1: History for music.
2: Mm-hmm. And it's been running behind all of that. As Jennifer said, you know, since the 1990s, a lot of the groundwork was put into place here. But these services launch in the early 2000s. And at that time, it was very different than right now at 2025 in terms of what people listen to and how these companies imagine themselves in that landscape.
0: And we always like to just ask super simple questions too, just to situate mm-hmm. everybody. So can you describe what satellite radio is?
2: Yes, and I'll try to do so in a short, brief way. What's unique about satellite radio in this case, which is coming from Sirius and XM and then Sirius XM, is that it's the two main companies that merge officially by 2008. So now if you think about satellite radio, you've probably heard Sirius XM. Those were two distinct companies before. They operate a service that sort of uplinks the broadcast, if you will, from studios to satellites, which is then beamed down to receivers, initially mostly in the automobile. And over history, it's kind of moved into more online and internet radio too. So it's a distinct service using this spectrum that was allocated for satellites. And at the time, there was a lot of talk about this being higher quality. And because it's operating within what's called the satellite footprint, sort of the signal space coming down from satellites, it doesn't run out, right? If you're driving, if you're walking, whatever, if you're riding your bike, listening to a radio, transistor radio, you don't lose the signal. It's coming down from space. And that's different than using a satellite to distribute a broadcast, which has been, you know, NPR, I think, started doing that like in the 80s, for instance, because this is a unique service produced by these companies that is distributed by satellite, if that makes sense.
1: Yeah, that would be, you know, radio stations with antennas on the ground, on the hill in the city where you live, they can receive the satellite information, but then they're sending it to your house, your car, your smart device, or I was gonna say your radio watch,
2: yeah,
1: or Dick Tracy days. But they're sending it to you over the antenna on a hill, and that can be blocked, and that can be subject to whatever antennas on hills are subject to. But you're talking about everyone's radio is getting this signal from space with satellite radio,
2: yeah,
1: and people are paying for it.
2: Yes,
1: it's a new model for getting the radio for America.
2: Mm-hmm. That subscription model is really central to this story for sure.
0: And why, before we get it, because we're going to talk, I think, a lot about the subscription model. Why did these companies decide that they needed to develop a new type of radio service in the first place? Why did they create satellite radio?
2: I think, you know, you have obviously satellites really become a tool for communication, especially through the 70s and 80s. And if you think about what cable did and what television was doing at that time, there was the ability to kind of expand what you could watch in the realm of television with the satellite. And, you know, even up in Canada, we didn't initially have a distinct satellite television service in those early days. So there was a lot of people kind of using, you know, gray market, that kind of, you know, in between legal and illegal space to get that, you know, to get satellite television. So that idea was there for television, and you could see how that would start to move into the realm of radio, especially, you know, I talk a fair bit in the book about what was going on around the mid-90s. The Telecommunications Act in 1996 is cited, namely because that increased the amount of stations one company could own. So you have a lot of talk in the trade press and across the industry about sameness and repetition in formats and the fact that radio was getting stale. So especially in the commercial, you know, thinking about commercial broadcast radio, not talking about every type of radio, but in the industry, there was this feeling of, you know, this was a moment ripe for change. So you kind of put those two things together, and you can imagine how and why this would be launched at that particular time.
0: And that's one of those promises, you know, that you talk about in the book, Brian Fitta, and we're talking about your book about satellite radio, music in orbit. So you talk about how there's this opportunity for more diversity in programming because you can have so many more channels. It seems like satellite radio ends up focusing on subgenres of music. Was that the case from the very beginning, that it set out to offer this wider range of music?
2: Yeah, that idea that, you know, there would only be kind of, you know, so many bands or songs that you would hear on, say, commercial rock format or even top 40, a lot of formats that a lot of radio markets didn't have. So in the early days, you know, they would call this sort of super serving a format where you would maybe take rock and break that up and come up with 10 to 13 variations on rock, right? It might be alternative rock, heavy metal, you know, country rock, what have you, classic rock, and give the listener, you know, multiple versions of that format. And they leaned into that a lot in their early advertisements, you know, television commercials and print ads where you would see things like records falling from the space, sort of falling from outer space and landing on the ground, and really leaning into this idea of, you know, radio beyond radio. If we think about XM, kind of leaning into that idea of X being that third band on the dashboard in the car, right? AM, FM, XM, something that would be sort of extreme or different, novel, but it would come with so many more stations, channels.
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2: Mm-hmm.
0: So why is that?
2: So, there's a number of reasons. One being the fact that, and I'll try to talk through as many of them as I can kind of quickly. One being the fact that a lot of radio listening is simply in the car, and the fact that the type of subscriber they were after would probably be, especially in those early days, would be somebody who could afford the subscription. They were going a lot. They were going after sort of people in their 30s to 40s, typically, with jobs and disposable income to purchase a subscription. So
1: But
2: you have,
1: it wasn't that much, was it?
2: initially it wasn't. It was about $9.99 initially a month, but
1: Yeah.
2: you
1: I...
2: also had to buy a receiver for about $120.
1: Okay, there you go. Because I find that so precious now. Maybe that just tells you how old I am, that I'm like, $9.99 for satellite radio. Like, I can't afford that. But I mean, clearly in my 20s, that was not on the list of luxury items I wanted to purchase month to month. But like, in the age of all these streaming bills I pay, like why wouldn't I pay for satellite radio?
2: And I mean, it does go up over time. Like, I think there's a period where it becomes sort of $16.99, closer to 20 for the full package, and then they realize we need to expand our subscriber base, and now you start to get, $4.99 for just the internet only options. So for a bit, it kind of became one of the more expensive options. But that's a great point. In those early days, now looking back, it doesn't seem like a lot. But at that time, most people were paying $15, $20 to buy a CD, and we're used to doing that. So the idea that you would then pay for radio was sort of new at that time, right?
0: And weren't there also, and maybe they still do this, but they would start you out with a free trial so people would kind of experience what satellite radio was like. And how did that end up influencing the number of people who forked over the cash after that free trial?
2: It became really, if you kind of look at the subscriber growth over the years, it wasn't really until automobile manufacturers started putting the receiver into the car, at the point of sort of manufacturing the car, that the subscriber numbers really grow. Before that, you'd have to go to your whatever electronics store, the Source or Circuit City, that sort of thing, and buy a receiver to put on the car
1: Is
2: and to get the channels.
1: that deal part of the story you told? Like, how did that seems like a very good deal for the radio people, for the satellite radio companies.
2: It was, and they really had to create these partnerships with all sorts of companies, like even the electronics retailers. Getting that deal in place was part of it. Getting deals with NFL and later Howard Stern, that was a big part of it too. And then establishing these deals with automobile manufacturers was really huge, because as you said, Jennifer, like, a lot of people experience that free trial, and the idea is then that you would start to listen to this or maybe find something that was unique versus what you would hear on the radio, on commercial radio, and maybe you'd keep it. Or maybe they could convince you to not cancel your subscription, which these companies have gotten really good at doing.
0: I think it's so important the way you describe these. There are a lot of tensions going on with satellite radio, where it's offering ostensibly this multitude of choices. Like, some of my favorites are 1940s Junction, where it's music from the 40s that you don't hear that anywhere else. Except maybe some community and college stations. And so you have this diversity, this choice, maybe stuff that's a little edgier. People on satellite,
1: Maybe edgier.
0: well,
1: Don't.
0: you, and you don't have to follow FCC rules as far as content, so you might hear some swear words or some adult content. So you have this, and I know you also describe that the satellite radio services also marketed themselves as being revolutionary. But I like how you also talk about how at the same time there was this importance of being connected with all of these other industry players throughout the history of satellite radio. Like you're mentioning how important it was to have these deals with automobile manufacturers. So, yeah, if you could talk about that tension, I think that'd be really interesting.
2: I mean, and one other thing too about the automobile, I mean, it sounds good too, right? Like the car, there's been some really good writing on that. Just, I know even with, if I've been recording with a band or something, you kind of get your recorded music and you drive around in a car and listen to it to hear how it sounds. There's something about being in a car and listening to music that I think really helped these services to convince people that maybe this was something worth checking out, especially if you were commuting. But over the years, absolutely, that tension between how do we continue to be something that is experimental or new or revolutionary, right? They even cited the early days of FM in a lot of the press copy, the advertising material, to sort of say, you know, radio used to be this thing. It's not that anymore. Here we are. But satellite radio kind of falls into that same trap. They're always looking for more subscribers. You know, demographics change, different types of listeners are out there. So over time, like even listening as long as I have, as I've been writing this book, and even before that, as somebody who subscribed for a while, I've definitely noticed an increase in the number of, you know, songs that repeat in a period of time. Some of that more experimental stuff is maybe happening later at night, or on weekends. Some of those weirder channels end up in the 100s or something, and then the more kind of pop radio format channels are in that sort of 1 to 10, 1 to 15 area. So they've definitely grappled with that over the years. How do we still maintain that experimentalism? But also, we're now competing with Spotify, Apple Music, all these other big companies. So maybe we have to move somewhere in the center to reach more people too. And you're always trying to deliver to shareholders at the same time, you know, increase profits every year, grow subscribers every year. And that ultimately kind of reduces that more experimental feature of the service.
1: Yeah, it makes me wonder, Brian Fatah, like, so satellite radio is here. It's now in, you know, we started our conversation talking about the early days of satellite radio, and we've already started blending into where satellite radio is now competing with Spotify or Apple Music. And so you can pick your anecdotes with the question I'm about to ask. But I'm curious, like, how does the satellite radio culture deal with the using DJs, you know, using the talent of people selecting music and sharing it with you? Because I can imagine it's sort of like, I can imagine there are stations where you never hear a human voice and like just a playlist is playing. And then also you're clearly probably hearing some famous voices.
2: It's a mix, as you say. And I think over time, it seems like if they can get away with having a channel that doesn't have that radio personality, they'll do so, because it costs less, right? And you could just have that sort of playlist in the background. But a lot of subscribers, especially if they're paying, you know, for the full package where you're getting it in your car and you're getting the streaming service as well, they may be after that type of channel, that type of radio that really has that prominent voice kind of guiding you throughout the day. And that might be a celebrity, right? There's been all sorts of big name celebrities on satellite radio, Bob Dylan, Tom Petty. Now they've, you know, started bringing in other people that are kind of more in the sort of pop
1: like
2: realm.
1: Stunt DJs?
2: Yeah. And then also people from like MTV's early days on like the 80s channel or the 90s channel, voices from those eras that kind of bring that listener back to that time. But they've tried to fire some of them at times, and listeners have gotten upset. They've written in, they've brought back DJs. I think this happened on the 90s channel, for instance. So there's always that move to see where that balance is. Where do we invest in somebody live, given the type of listener tuning into that channel, versus, you know, something like the Coffee House channel? It can be more of that ambient playlist in the background. You don't really need or want a voice interrupting that.
0: Yeah, it's, you talk about, and I remember going to a radio conference where somebody from SiriusXM talked a bit about this, that you have some mood channels. Mm-hmm. I think that, I forget, maybe you know better how they describe them, but channels that are meant to take you to a particular place, like a coffee shop. And then you have channels that are focused on decades, and channels focused on artists.
1: There are some coffee shops that play metal and hip hop.
2: That's true.
1: When we're talking about coffee shop, the musical genre on satellite radio, I assume we're basically just saying the word Starbucks like sub-vocally.
0: Right.
2: Yeah, and they did. It's great that you mentioned Starbucks, because they XM, I think it was, but I think it was pre-merger. I have to refresh. I've kind of, since the book's been published, I haven't gone back and read it. I'm afraid to, but I think it was XM at that time partnered with Starbucks. They had CDs that were being sold. They had the station playing at Starbucks. They even started kind of developing a record label, and XM would play that artist. Starbucks started having this Hear Music record label, I think it was called. So this partnership existed for a little while to try to get that, you know, mid-range. This is kind of before the explosion in a lot of kind of independent coffee shops, that kind of coffee shop culture of the early 2000s. So that exactly was the ambience they were going for. And then once that partnership fell apart, they replaced it with their own in-house coffee shop channel.
0: And you're mentioning all the places that satellite radio is. Maybe talk through that a little bit, because, you know, my first impression of satellite radio was it was in our car that we got that came with it. But now it seems like in 2025, you might hear it, you know, in a shop or mm-hmm. on an app. Where are all the places and who can access? Do you have to subscribe to hear satellite radio?
2: You do, unless I guess you're in a public place where they're playing it. Interestingly, in sort of the earlier days, they moved from, you know, thinking about the car to then ending up in luxury hotels would sort of have it as a feature in your room. A lot of airlines would have it. I know in Canada now, there's a company called Stingray Music that does a lot of what SiriusXM was doing, but kind of operating in Canada. And you'll see that now often in hotels and on airplanes. That's kind of the company that organizes that sort of listening here. But SiriusXM would still be in those spaces. And the way that subscriptions are broken down now, I've kind of gestured to these sort of all-encompassing kind of premium packages where you would still get that in-car service, but also have access through their app and online streaming. You can also get cheaper packages that maybe just have that streaming option. So you can take it with you on your phone, you can pair it with your smart speaker. The app has a history of, you know, usability issues. It's kind of at a place now where it's okay. But they've definitely tried to roll out all sorts of features that have either come up against, you know, copyright issues. They've been wanting users to be able to download music from the stream that didn't play out. They had things where you could kind of slide sliders to say, you know, maybe I want heavier music or more stuff from the early 40s if you're listening to the 40s channel. A lot of that has gone away too. So I think they're kind of leaning into sort of the basics now.
1: Yeah, that's interesting. Sounds very Pandora, yeah, early Pandora-like.
0: Mm-hmm. Yeah, that customization. I don't know what you were going to ask, Eric, but that's something that I was wondering about too, is how do the satellite services compare to the services where you think more about customization? And so you're saying there was maybe more customization mm-hmm. at one point.
2: Four channels that wouldn't have had that presence, right? So say you were listening to Classic Vinyl, which is a classic rock station of the vinyl record era, you know, probably 1965 to 1975. Those listeners typically are going to want a radio DJ that's doing that sort of classic rock format work. But you could log on to the app and then get Classic Vinyl on the online only stream. And that's where maybe you could play with the sliders and, you know, have stuff that was maybe heavier or softer. Every channel had its own sort of values or characteristics or qualities that would show up on these sliders. And that was around for a while, and it would be sort of a playlist based on the overall brand of that central channel, and you could customize it. But you mentioned Pandora, Eric, and Liberty Media, the company that is behind and owns a majority in SiriusXM. Under SiriusXM now and sort of under Liberty is now Pandora, because they've been purchased by SiriusXM.
1: I had the opportunity in another lifetime, what is this now, 20 years ago, to visit the Pandora offices when it was a scrappy little startup. And maybe my brain needs to readjust to what Pandora represents now, but I remember the stacks of CDs, you know, being mm-hmm. ripped for their servers. Brian Fita, author of the book Music in Orbit on Satellite. It's called Music in Orbit, Satellite Radio in the Streaming Space Age. Satellite radio lives in such a, you know, it's, I'm just going to personalize it. I feel kind of sorry for satellite radio. It's such a goofy little product compared to what radio represented in the 20th century. Mm-hmm. Radio is, you know, it's just everything in the culture at one point, you know, especially in like 60s, 70s, and 80s, I suppose. And then, you know, satellite radio does not occupy the same cultural space as a YouTube or a Spotify as far as, you know, or even TikTok, like driving the culture. Like, I don't think about the bleeding edge of anything being on satellite radio. Is that fair? Was satellite radio ever influential?
2: I think it's, I mean, it's ultimately fair when you think about the numbers. You know, I think SiriusXM would now boast the largest user base amongst comparable services following the Pandora acquisition, because you get all of those users counting as sort of Sirius, kind of existing within that SiriusXM framework. But in terms of how often people would interact with YouTube or in my classes when I'm teaching, you know, SiriusXM isn't as familiar for sure. At the same time, the company has been very tuned into how often they're behind the rise and sort of the breaking of big new artists. And oftentimes that's in partnership with YouTube, for instance. They have partnerships with YouTube. They had a YouTube channel. They were using sort of listener metrics to sort of predict that. They've had, you know, some of the biggest rate on air presence of massive superstars, like the Taylor Swift channel that popped up before Tortured Poets Department was released. She's also done kind of in-studio performances with them, and they have a lot of artists doing exclusive in-studio performances with them in a way that really carries forward that tradition of what radio was in sort of the past, this kind of the synergy it would have with the record industry. A lot of that has continued onward with SiriusXM, and their subscriber numbers for a while, you know, were growing. You know, they sort of taper off a little bit recently in around the time of acquiring Pandora. But there's a big history here of still being quite influential in terms of giving support early to artists that maybe haven't broke elsewhere. Another thing I would add in connection to that, in another project I've been working on, talking to Canadian independent musicians about their own livelihoods and how they sort of get by. The royalty statements from SiriusXM are massive because you have so many listeners tuning in at once. And this sort of comes through Sound Exchange too. But I've had artists tell me that now when they're performing a big show, say in Toronto or something, who they're looking for is the SiriusXM programmer as opposed to somebody like from a record label, given the massive exposure that it can give to an artist, even though you're not having as many people tune into Spotify or YouTube. But I think the connection is a little bit more intimate, perhaps, like if a DJ or a station you listen to all the time is introducing that to you. It's a little bit more random and spontaneous than maybe a corporate streaming service algorithm or the work that you might do to search for something and listen to it on YouTube, right?
1: Yeah, and that's really interesting to think about the artist getting a better deal. Mm-hmm. I forgot that artists have an opinion about how their music is received and, you know, getting a living wage compared to a starvation wage matters.
2: Absolutely. And some of those
1: artists,
2: some of those payouts are like $50-$60 a play.
0: That's amazing. And what is the reach as far as, is it just North America that SiriusXM is covering?
2: Yeah, I think in recent years, or I can't remember the exact year off the top of my head, but they've expanded into Puerto Rico, I believe. And I think you can kind of pick it up in the coastal waters around like Baja California, maybe around the border between the US and Mexico.
1: Boat radio?
2: Yeah, boat. I mean, that's exactly who they're going for, right? Like people on cruisers or boating on yachts. Their newest satellite launches, I think, are looking to have more of a presence in the north in Canada and up to Alaska. So it's still within that North American context, but there's a bit of bleed over into these other areas too.
0: So is there satellite radio outside of North America?
1: Yeah.
2: No, there was.
1: And other companies, right?
2: Early on, the first company was WorldSpace, and they were pretty ambitious in their coverage. It was a lot of area across Asia and I think maybe Northern African countries, Eastern Europe, India, if I'm not mistaken. And it was doing something similar, but it didn't continue. I think it ended around 2008. They filed for bankruptcy. And I think in many ways, you know, it has been the sort of driving culture and the connections to the North American record industry that have kept SiriusXM going at a time when a lot of people have moved to online or streaming options around the world, right?
1: Yeah. It's so interesting, Brian Fatah. My non-commercial spider senses are now aflamed because we've been saying nice things about one company for half an hour. And it's neat. It's really neat that there's satellite radio in the world, but I do feel a little weird that there's only one owner of satellite radio. And, you know, we're a non-commercial community radio program and podcast at heart. So let's cast a little bit of a shadow now on the world. Like, does satellite radio have a dark side in the industry, or at least I mean, let's criticize satellite radio for a moment.
0: And then after you do that, I'm going to have a follow-up question about college radio.
1: Yeah, right. That's a good criticism right there, probably.
0: Yeah.
2: Yeah, I mean, yeah, we can talk about, I mean, there's some overlap there too into the college radio area. You know, I think, you know, some of the good we've been talking about is still tied to the negative, the shadow. I mean, we can even start with the simple fact that to get a license to do this sort of thing, it's the sort of thing that, you know, companies existing in the U.S. are able to do, whereas other nations don't have that same power to even negotiate with the ITU to get, you know, spectrum or to operate and run a satellite in this way. So there's that geopolitical power that we can talk about. The monopoly status, as you mentioned, now one company in this space that is owned by Liberty, who also owns Live Nation and Ticketmaster, the biggest monopoly in ticketing and programming, a company that's being asked through lawsuits at the Department of Justice to be broken up currently. So they've been able to use this power to really influence things like, you know, royalty payments. They've had issues around not paying pre-1972 copyrights due to the fact that a federal copyright framework comes into existence in 1972. So you can imagine the 60s channel playing all of that hit music from the 60s for so long and not needing to pay those kind of performance royalties out. So with that power that isn't just, you know, we could think, who cares, one company in the satellite radio space where there's not even as many listeners as YouTube or Spotify. But when you think about Liberty's kind of broader place in the media environment, there's a ton of power and influence there, especially when we think about what it might mean for this big transnational radio broadcaster to support and promote albums that are coming out at a time that artists are probably also booking tours across kind of the Live Nation Ticketmaster situation. And you can trace all of that up to one company. And it means that if you're kind of working on the margins of all of that, or you're an independent artist, you know, trying to book shows in cities where there might be a lot of Live Nation venues, or maybe you don't have the type of music or sort of the influence to be heard on satellite radio, despite its range of channels, you find yourself with less options, right?
0: Does it have Are there fewer, you know, we've talked about how it's not, the content is not overseen by the FCC, satellite radio, but how about other regulatory things related to radio and companies? You know, I'm thinking about, you described some of the early advertising for satellite radio as like, you know, no commercials, no payola. And now you're talking about all these intersections that exist today. So are they free of all of that?
2: I mean, they are. I think the way they're regulated isn't like a broadcaster. So you don't have that same kind of policing, for lack of a better term, over things like language or what's being played, in the same way that you would with over-the-air sort of terrestrial broadcaster. You still have to get that, you know, license and to do what you need to do to launch satellites and occupy space in orbit. But that doesn't connect to the programming you're hearing. When it's subscription-based, I think you would have the people subscribing would have more sway in terms of what might get played a lot or that maybe you wouldn't hear if, say, somebody did say something offensive, if subscribers were upset about that. Just like with listener-supported non-commercial radio, you might listen to your donors, given that they're the ones, you know, who are contributing and part of that community. With subscription content, you might have a bit of that as well. And on music channels, you still don't have ads, but you're starting to get more of that advertising revenue coming through the move to talk programming and podcasts. So SiriusXM has been big on acquiring podcast companies and placing podcasts within that sort of subscription gated off world.
1: Yeah.
2: And that's where, yeah.
1: That was something I was very excited to talk about during this hour with you, Brian Fata, because if I care at all about satellite radio, I have to say, like, they've hooked me somehow where I know that they have interesting talk programming. Although, other than the fun comedy stuff that I would tune into, I'm not seeing any political talk that I would select for myself. It seems like there is a right-wing bent as far as their talk news goes. But yeah, tell us about satellite radio and the genre of talk. They seem to be doing a lot.
2: They do. And, you know, when I was kind of referencing earlier, the big celebrities that you might hear on music programs, you know, a lot of them, you know, I was even looking into, so there's a Bob Marley channel, for instance, and looking into this sort of the value of the estate of Bob Marley and how his family members are involved in so much, whether it's, you know, film and biopics and merchandise. Often these celebrity channels come with people that have that legacy musical influence, but also this kind of expansive position across a number of cultural products.

0: a range of media companies that have a presence. But
1: yeah, but I really want to quibble. No offense to you, Brian, but just in general, NPR and the BBC are in the center of a political culture, yeah. Not on the left. Mm-hmm. And but yeah, it's. Anyway, that's maybe neither here nor there. Please finish your
0: No, talk. I was going to say, like, I think, yeah. It's just that they have a number of these big name media organizations that have programming affiliated with them, and then stuff that's, maybe a little bit more fringe or niche. But as you say, it doesn't really go into what the equivalent on the left would be of some of that. So that further right.
1: The Air America voices, or even the leftist podcast voices that we're familiar with. Brian Fattah, this is unjournalistic of me, but I heard an unfounded rumor 20 years ago that mm-hmm. there was once brief talks about getting Pacifica radio content onto the satellite and that nothing came of it.
0: Hmm.
1: Is that just office gossip?
0: It might be. I actually, through all my research, I didn't see any rumblings about that. I mean, I was pretty tuned into the music side of things.
1: The music side is so much more fun.
0: Well, I mean, I think the talk side is, like, that's a research project too. And I think even with their move into podcasting, that's a really fascinating. And I do talk a bit about that, but I think, like, having a close kind of analysis of that talk content is fascinating to me too.
1: I went through I just scanned talk content before we got on the air, mm-hmm. and it looks like they have some culturally to the left of center talk celebrities, but not politically to the left. Yeah, just people mm-hmm. who are out gay people, right, have talk shows, but that doesn't mean their content is the same as an AOC speech. Mm-hmm. And then some very right-wing radio hosts, And so it seemed like a more right-wing. There's comedy, and then there's right-wing talk, and then there's sports. And they seemed to left the left out of their broadcasts, as they have a right to do. They can do what they want with their airwaves.
0: I mean, I think looking at the kind of the company makeup over the years too, this is sort of a bit of a tangent, and it's not something I include too much in the book, but it really isn't until very recently where you have much of a presence of even kind of women in the executive. And it's currently the CEO is a woman, and around, like, reading through all the annual reports is something that was part of this research. Around that moment, you start to have a bit more of an awareness, I think, around, issues of representation. And I think that,
1: An HBCU channel. That seemed really cool.
0: Yeah. And I think that's, even listening to, like, when Bruce Springsteen had his channel around COVID isolation, like, there was some pretty outspoken, almost like, he almost takes on a voice of, like, a preacher or something. And a lot of it was against Trump at that time, and support of a lot of protests that were taking place.
1: I guess the rock channels get to have the leftist.
0: I think it's more the point's protest more like music. I don't think the company sees itself as a place where if subscribers are going to listen to these channels, they'll have that material. And if people, within the subscriber base, there may not be as much of that, a group of people who would kind of subscribe for that material if, Democracy Now! is being syndicated across campus and college radio stations, and you're happy getting that perspective through something that's very open and accessible and free. I think the nature of subscription radio, high-cost subscription radio, may go against some of those values of accessible, participatory, community-based media making, and that might have something to do with it, as opposed to thinking about more of a company strategy. And there may very well be a company strategy there, but it could just be too that sort of the values associated with more of a community-minded or leftist perspective isn't part of that subscription world as prominently as what you see on the talk

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1: And I wanted to get a college radio question there because, you know, in my listening to satellite radio, I remember hearing college radio content on XMU on that channel where they had a show called Student Exchange where different college radio stations presented their playlists and had a program. And in your book, I learned about some other college radio programming. But I also was really enjoyed that you had talked to Lee Abrams, and in 2023 you talked to him and he mentioned that XM delivered new formats that didn't exist on radio, or if they did, and the quote was that it was part-time on some weird frequency. So that made me wonder, is satellite radio dismissive of college radio and community radio? Like, what does that quote mean? Because, you know, it seems very influenced by it, by having these, you know, very subgenre type channels where, you know, like things like, I don't know, emo, you know, music that you might only hear on college radio have entire channels devoted to them.
2: Right. Genres that might have been invented by the college radio culture.
1: Yeah. Mm-hmm.
0: I think, like, at least in that particular quote, I think the perspective is that, you know, it's a shame that you might have a couple hours devoted to something in a market that isn't everywhere. And what would it mean to take that and have sort of 24/7 national coverage of that particular style of music or genre? And I know, you know, around bluegrass listening, for instance, is one that, you know, was really happy to have that presence on satellite radio for a while. I think when the companies merged, you lost some of those channels. Some of them moved online. But the influence of college radio, especially on something like XMU, was quite present. I think a lot of the people behind the early days of satellite radio came from the entertainment and broadcast industry. And I think we're looking for something that was more of a creative outlet than what they had kind of in the format radio world. So I think the spirit and energy of more free form or college radio carries through with that. Now it feels, you know, fairly marginal across what you're hearing. I think the sort of blog radio channels that I talk a bit about, I think they've actually renamed those now to get away from blogs that maybe don't have the same cultural currency. They're more like a influencer playlist sort of approach now. But you still hear a fairly varied and interesting playlist on those programs, and I think that overlaps quite heavily with campus and college radio. But beyond that, there's much less of that spirit alive, I think, on satellite radio today.
1: Where do you think satellite radio is headed? I mean, it seems like it's changed. We've talked about it throughout this hour, how much has changed. But where do you think it's headed now?
2: Like a short history for something. It's kind of hard to compare it to anything, really, because it's different than the internet. It's like radio, but it's smaller and kind of more niche. And it's like, yeah, 25 years of this technology and this company.
1: And it's subscriber-based, and so you have to – it's a subset. It's not as, you know, democratic as over-the-air radio that you don't have to pay for.
0: Absolutely. You know, I think some of the issues with trying to continually increase and grow subscribers are starting to show, especially kind of following the acquisition of Pandora. You know, some of the numbers the companies have been reporting, even since the book's been published, maybe showcase that it hasn't been all, you know, pleasant growth or the sort of growth that they would have been after. I've seen some hints also at the company going back to basics and thinking about trying to maintain its dominance as, like, and maybe it's not still dominant, but sort of maintain its presence in the vehicle as kind of being what you're listening to while you're driving with that broadcast service, and maybe turning away from trying to compete with Spotify and YouTube, which it seemed like they had been doing previously. And I think that the continued growth in sort of talk and podcasts is probably going to become even bigger. I think that it sort of seems like partnering up with, people like Conan O'Brien, they sort of see that as potentially kind of the next Howard Stern for what they're doing. And yeah.
2: What about what now? No one's asking me, but what about live radio and like breaking news coverage? And that would seem to be the one place where they would have a leg up on a podcast that has to get recorded and then download it, upload it. Like the podcast is a little bit of a slower turnaround than what satellite radio is capable of. Do they have live broadcasts?
0: Yeah, they do, and that's a great point too. I think the even thinking about the sort of appeal for a lot of people with things like sort of live sports talk radio, that's really big. And live sport, just hearing live sports, they've signed huge deals with NASCAR, with MLB, with NFL, with NBA.
2: I forgot about sports,
0: Yeah,
2: everybody.
0: that's
2: I forgot people care about sports.
0: and that's live, and that's a huge part of it. So news for sure, but also that ability to kind of, say you're on a 8-hour drive and you want to tune into to something live, it's not going to be interrupted. So I think that is going to be crucial and key. I don't know how they sort of keep growing subscribers if that's the goal. Like I could see a future where, they're doing something that some people want and they sort of deliver that effectively. But the sort of history of trying to continually increase and grow, that's something that all these companies face. And a lot of companies sort of fold and fail when that's the aim, right? Spotify or thinking about all the other streaming services, that's a pressure that they're all facing in that sort of pursuit of profit and sort of shareholder value.
1: It's so different today where, and you talk about this in the book, Brian Fattah, that today people may have way more subscription services than when these two satellite radio services debuted.
2: Yeah, but
1: So,
2: it's for when I get home.
1: right. But it's more common. This like subscription model is more common. And back in the late 90s, early 2000s, when music companies were starting out, and I worked at one of these companies too, there was a lot of debate about, are people going to want to pay for a subscription? Don't people want to own music like they used to? And so at the time, you didn't know what model was going to win out. Was it going to be renting music or buying downloads? And it would appear that the rental model, based on the fact that now we have all these, streaming services for video content and audio content that people, seem to keep adding more and more to their roster.
0: Yeah, I think it's an interesting time because so many people have added so many, but also are starting to ask questions about, what's sustainable? How many of these can I have at one time? And I hear more and more now people, strategically canceling and resubscribing and cycling through, or of course people share logins. So I don't know how sustainable this is, and it moves into stuff that is beyond like film, television, and music too. If you're somebody who works in design, you need to subscribe to services, or even like if you want Adobe, you have to subscribe to stuff. And I think,
2: Don't get me started.
0: yeah, exactly. It's and it's tied to how many apps and stuff we need. So I don't know how this is going to play out in even the near future. If it's more, if we're going to see more bundling and partnering of these services, and become part of your utility bill in different ways. I know that's starting to happen now with like Disney and Prime and services that are being advertised as something that could be packaged together with your internet provider, right? So maybe we move more to something that looks like that. Or we keep getting these companies sort of compete to become the one music service that you subscribe to.
1: Do you think satellite radio has changed terrestrial radio, or the music industry. It's so,
2: yeah,
1: it's or niche.
2: Even streaming, right? Does satellite radio matter at all?
1: Yeah, does it have an impact? Yeah.
0: I think based on this fact that we're talking about the weight of how many subscriptions we have now, it was central in turning us to that world of subscribing to things. And it was one of the first, it found a way to, connect. I mean, it's borrowing from the world of cable television in many ways too, or HBO, but that idea that, you would pay for something that is more expansive or unique or exclusive, it's been central to that. And the record industry still relies heavily on it. So I think it has, shaped the way that, a lot of old catalog music comes back, or the way we start to kind of think about the return of, stuff from the 70s or 80s. Maybe it's thinking about the Beatles channel on Sirius XM, or the fact that there's a Beatles biopic or a series of them coming out. I think we're getting this kind of overlap between different industries, and satellite radio is one key player in that, in terms of how like music becomes present again, or how something is kind of broken or introduced to audiences.
1: It's like its own little ecosystem, it sounds like.
0: It is, but then when we think about the fact that it's tied to Live Nation and Ticketmaster,
1: right,
0: and Pandora,
1: yes,
0: right? It's a one of like three or four massive players in the overall,
2: yeah,
0: music ecosystem.
2: It's when you mention that, like, it becomes really hard to root for them.
0: Mm-hmm. Yeah.
2: Because there, I don't think there is a brand touching culture that is as toxic as the Ticketmaster brand has become, just look.
0: Yeah.
2: That's a funny thing. I didn't even think about it.
0: And even thinking about, we talked about the fact that Sirius XM pays a high payout to artists. I mean,
2: I had a lot of goodwill for satellite radio.
0: But I was going to say, though, a big part of that is the work that Sound Exchange did. And
2: right.
0: Sirius XM was against them and fighting them in policymaking,
2: right,
0: around royalties, right?
2: Yeah, so Sound Exchange is negotiating the music rates on behalf of artists, mm-hmm, sort of fighting the good fight to make radio stations pay more. When I was first exposed to Sound Exchange's work, I was working at a radio station and I didn't quite clock them as the good guys in the story, because I was like worried that our internet radio prices were going to go up. But yeah, Sound Exchange fight, on behalf of artists trying to increase their share of the pie.
0: Yeah, and these big companies don't want to be paying more. They have to pay more, and they fight to pay less. So,
2: yeah.
0: The end result is that maybe the royalty statements from SiriusXM are big, but that's not something that they're like trying to increase. If anything, they're trying to, negotiate direct deals with licenses and bypass the proper sort of policy making processes in order to keep those costs as low as possible.
2: Yeah, one can imagine that in some circles they're embarrassed that they are paying so much more than Spotify is for the same product. Even though, again, artists getting a living wage to survive for their work, as opposed to a starvation wage, mm-hmm, based on their work. I mean, that's quoting artists that I like, talking about how even though they do okay as far as the number of streams they get on Spotify, it can't pay their rent.
0: No, absolutely not. So I think that, there's all other questions about what artists do to get by, because of the sort of increasing problems that sort of come from there being so few big players in the music industries or the media industries now, right? Who can set the terms for so much that artists then have to live and work by.
2: Well, Brian Fatou, I've really enjoyed our conversation. Jennifer Waits put this together, and it's been exciting to talk about satellite radio and your book, Music in Orbit, Satellite Radio in the Streaming Space Age, here on Radio Survivor. 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
0: You're welcome. 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
3: 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I'm your host, Mary LaBrie, here with co-host Greg Flynn.
4: Good evening, Mary.
3: Greg, tonight we have a noir treat, Sunset Boulevard. Are you ready?
4: I certainly am, Mary. I can't recall all the plot details to the 1950 movie Sunset Boulevard, but I do remember that Gloria Swanson was fabulous. So I'm looking forward to her reprise, which however you pronounce it, her role in this radio production.
3: Yeah, potato, potato, tomato, tomato.
4: Depends where you come from. I'm a reprise sort of guy, but you carry on.
3: Let's go.
5: Lux presents Hollywood. Lever Brothers Company, the makers of Lux Toilet Soap, bring you the Lux Radio Theater, starring Gloria Swanson, William Holden, and Nancy Gates in Sunset Boulevard. Ladies and gentlemen, your producer, Mr. William Keeley.
6: Greetings from Hollywood, ladies and gentlemen. Sunset Boulevard, a busy thoroughfare in the heart of Hollywood, is far more typical of the motion picture capital than even Hollywood and Vine Streets. Here you will find the site of the first motion picture studio, the swank offices of the actors' agents, the night spots. And very far out, almost to the Pacific Ocean, the homes of the screen stars themselves. And this is where tonight's play takes place. In the home of a famous but forgotten glamorous actress of the silent days. Recreating her original role is Gloria Swanson, one of the most glamorous women of silent or talking pictures. Also playing his original role in this Paramount picture, which, by the way, received 11 nominations for Academy Awards, is that excellent actor, William Holden, and Nancy Gates, making her first appearance on our stage. Now here's Sunset Boulevard, starring Gloria Swanson as Norma Desmond, William Holden as Joe Gillis, and Nancy Gates as Betty Schaefer, with John Wengraff as Max.
7: Twenty minutes ago, a murder was committed on Sunset Boulevard, at one of those great big mansions between Hollywood and the beach. You're going to hear a lot about it, because an old-time movie star is involved, one of the biggest. The police haven't arrived yet, but they're on their way, I guess. The victim's body is still floating in the swimming pool. Nobody important, really. Just a movie writer with a couple of B pictures to his credit. The poor dope. He always wanted a swimming pool. Well, he got the pool. Only the price turned out to be a little high. Let's go back about 6 months and find the day when it all started. Things had been pretty tough. I hadn't sold a story in months. But I knew a big shot over at Paramount who always seemed to have liked me. And the time had come to take advantage of it. He was a smart producer with a set of ulcers to prove.
8: All right, Gillis, you got 5 minutes. What's your story about?
7: Well, it's about a baseball player, Mr. Sheldrake.
8: No?
7: The poor kid was once mixed up in a holdup, but he's trying to go straight. I submitted an outline a while back. I imagine your story department's got a report on it.
8: Baseball story, huh?
7: Yeah, with a real good gimmick at the end.
8: You got a title?
7: Bases Loaded. And you got exactly the man for it right here on the lot, Alan Ladd. Be a great change of pace for him.
9: Come in, come in.
10: Hello, Mr. Sheldrake.
9: Hello.
10: On that base is loaded. I have a 2-page synopsis. You may want to look at it.
9: Oh, thank you.
10: Personally, though, I wouldn't bother.
9: Oh? What's wrong with it?
10: It's from hunger.
9: I'm sure you'll be very glad to meet Mr. Gillis. He wrote it. This is Miss Schaefer from the reading department.
10: And right now, I wish I could crawl in a hole and pull it in after me.
7: If I could be of any help, Miss Schaefer.
10: I'm sorry, Mr. Gillis. I just didn't think it was any good.
7: Just what kind of material do you recommend? James Joyce, Dostoevsky?
10: Perhaps the reason I hated Bases Loaded is that I knew your name. I'd always heard that you had some talent.
7: That was last year. This year I'm trying to pay the rent.
9: That'll be all, Miss Schaefer. Thank you very much.
10: Goodbye, Mr. Gillis.
7: Look, I don't want you to think I thought this was going to win any Academy Award, but I'm over a barrel, Mr. Sheldrake. I need a job.
9: I haven't got a thing.
7: Any kind of an assignment, additional dialogue, rewrite.
9: There's nothing, honest.
7: Mr. Sheldrake, well, could you let me have $300? It's for my car. They're after my car. I mean yourself as a personal loan.
9: Could I? Gillis, last year somebody talked me into buying a ranch in the valley. So I borrowed the money from the bank to pay for the ranch. This year I had to mortgage the ranch so I could keep up my life insurance, so I could borrow on my insurance, so I could pay the bank. Then there's a little matter called income tax. Now, in case you don't...
7: Well, that was that. I drove out of the parking lot. No place in particular. Just driving and trying to think things out. The time had come to wrap up the whole Hollywood deal and somehow get back to Ohio. I stopped for a traffic light. Behind me in the mirror, I saw a very familiar car. Two gentlemen from the Friendly Finance Company. I jumped the light and stepped on the gas. I was on Sunset Boulevard now, heading toward the beach. Suddenly, a tire blew out. There wasn't time to think twice. I turned off the road into a private driveway. I ducked behind some fancy shrubbery and waited. I was safe. The house was a great big white elephant of a place. The kind crazy movie people built in the crazy 20s. A neglected house gets an unhappy look. This one had it in spades. Dismal and damp-looking, all grown over with some devouring sort of ivy. I started wondering how anyone could ever...
11: You there. Why are you so late?
7: Oh, I beg your pardon, but I'm,
12: In here. Come in.
7: I just left my car in the driveway. I had a blowout. I thought maybe
12: go
7: I...
12: Go inside.
11: Have him come up, Max.
12: Wipe your feet. Go on. You're not properly dressed for the occasion.
7: What occasion?
12: Go up the stairs.
7: Now, suppose you listen to me for just
12: Madame
7: a minute.
12: Madame is waiting.
7: For me? Okay.
12: If you need any help, call me.
7: So I went up the staircase. It led to a huge bedroom. On a table, covered with a Spanish shawl, was a monkey. A dead monkey. I guess I just stood there staring.
11: You should have been here hours ago. I put him there because he always liked to be near the fire. Well, I've made up my mind that he'll be buried in the garden. Any city laws against that?
7: I wouldn't know.
11: I don't care anyway. I want the coffin to be white. I want it specially lined with satin. White. Or maybe deep pink. Now, I warn you, don't quote me a fancy price just because I'm rich.
7: Look, you've got the wrong man, lady. I had some trouble with my car. I thought this place was empty.
11: It is not. Get out.
7: I'm sorry. Hey, excuse me. Haven't I seen you before?
11: Get out.
7: You're Norma Desmond. You used to be in silent pictures. You used to be big.
11: I am big. It's the pictures that got small.
7: Yeah, I knew there was something wrong with them.
11: They're dead. They're finished. There was a time when they had the eyes of the whole wide world, but that wasn't good enough for them. Oh, no. They had to have the ears of the world, too. So they opened their big mouths, and out came talk. Talk.
7: Yeah, well, that's where the popcorn business comes in. You buy yourself a bag and plug up your ears.
11: Look at them in the front offices, the masterminds. They took the idols and smashed them. The Fairbankses, the Gilberts, the Valentinos. And who have you got now? Some nobodies.
7: Well, don't blame me. I'm not a producer, just a writer.
11: You are. Writing words. Words. More words. Well, you've made a rope of words and strangled this business.
7: You wake up the monkey.
11: Get out. Max!
7: Okay, I'm going.
11: Just a minute, you. A writer, you said.
12: Well?
11: Are you or aren't you?
12: Oh, sure, sure. The last story I sold was about Okies in the Dust Bowl, but you'd never know because when it reached the screen, the whole thing played on a torpedo boat.
11: I happen to have written the script myself. It's the story of Salome. I think I'll have DeMille direct it.
12: And you'll play Salome?
11: Who else?
12: Only asking. I didn't know you were planning a comeback.
11: I hate that word. It's a return. A return to the millions of people who have never forgiven me for deserting the screen.
12: Fair enough.
11: Salome. What a woman. What a part. The princess in love with a holy man. He rejects her, so she demands his head on a golden tray, kissing his cold, dead lips.
12: They'll love it in Pomona.
11: They love it every place. Read it. Read my manuscript. Read the scene just before she has him killed.
12: Now, look, never let another writer read your material, Miss Desmond. He may steal it.
11: I'm not afraid. Max!
13: Yes, madame?
11: The young man is staying for a while. Get some champagne.
12: So I started to read. Sometimes it's interesting just to see how bad writing can be. This promised to go the limit. She sat in front of me, coiled up like a watch spring, defying me not to like what I read, or maybe begging me in her own proud way to like it. It meant so much to her. It was sure a cozy setup, that bundle of raw nerves and Max and the dead monkey. Later on, just for comedy relief, the real guy arrived with a little coffin. It was all done with great dignity. He must have been a very important chimp. It got to be evening. I was feeling a little sick at my stomach, what with the champagne and that tripe I'd been reading. By then, however, I'd started making up a little plot of my own.
11: Well, you're not going to stop reading.
12: This is fascinating.
11: Of course it is.
12: All it needs is maybe a little more dialogue.
11: What for? I can say anything I want with my eyes.
12: Well, it certainly could use a little editing.
11: I will not have it butchered.
12: Oh, of course not. Just a touch here and there. You can find somebody.
11: Oh, I'd have to have somebody I could trust. When were you born? I mean, what sign of the zodiac?
12: I don't know.
11: What month? What date?
12: Oh, December, December 21st.
11: Sagittarius. I like Sagittarians. You can trust them.
12: Thank you.
11: I want you to do this work.
12: Me? Oh, no, I'm busy. I've got a job.
11: I don't care.
12: And I'm pretty expensive. I get $500 a week.
11: I wouldn't worry about money. I'll make it worth your while.
12: Well, maybe I'd better take it home and look it over there.
11: Oh, no. I won't let it out of my house. You'll have to work here.
12: Well, it's getting kind of late.
11: Are you married, mister?
12: The name is Gillis, single.
11: Where do you live?
12: Hollywood, Alto Oneto Apartments.
11: There's something wrong with your car, you said.
12: There sure is.
11: Why shouldn't you stay here?
12: Look, I'll come back tomorrow.
11: Nonsense. There's a room over the garage. Max will take you there. Max? Max, come here.
12: I felt kind of pleased with the way I'd handled the situation. Sure, I'd work on a script. Meanwhile, my car would be safe and the money prospects looked very good indeed.
14: This garage room has not been used for a long time.
12: I guess it's okay for one night. She's quite a character, isn't she?
14: She was the greatest of them all. You wouldn't know. You're too young. In 1 week, she received 17,000 fan letters.
12: Yeah. I sure turned into an interesting driveway.
14: You did, sir. Good night, Mr. Gillis.
12: I pegged him as slightly cuckoo, too. A stroke, maybe. Come to think of it, the whole place seemed to have been stricken with a kind of creeping paralysis, out of beat with the rest of the world, crumbling apart in slow motion. When I woke up the next morning, all my belongings were there. Suitcases, books, even my typewriter. I threw on some clothes and ran over to the house.
14: Of course your things are there. I brought them myself.
12: Is that so? Well, who said you could? Who asked you to?
11: I did. It seemed like a good idea if we are to work together.
12: Well, there's nothing in the deal about my staying here.
11: You'll like it here. Besides, you can't work in an apartment where you owe 3 months' rent.
12: I'll take care of that.
11: It's all taken care of. Max, unpack Mr. Gillis's things.
14: That's been done, madam.
13: Well, pack them up again. I didn't say I was staying.
11: Then suppose you make up your mind. Do you want this job or not?
7: Yes, I wanted the job. I wanted the dough. But it wasn't so simple getting some coherence into those wild hallucinations she called a script. And what made it even tougher was that she was around all the time, hovering over me, afraid I'd do some injury to that precious brain child.
13: Oh, just a scene I threw out.
11: What scene?
13: Well, the one where you go to the slave market. It's better to cut directly to John the Baptist.
11: Cut away from me?
13: Well, honestly, they don't want to see you in every scene.
11: Don't they? Then why do they write me fan letters every day? Why do they beg me for my photographs? Why? Because they want to see me, Norma Desmond.
13: Okay.
11: Put those pages back there where they belong.
7: So I put them back. You don't yell at a sleepwalker. He may fall and break his neck. That was it. She was still sleepwalking along the giddy heights of a lost career, plain crazy when it came to that one subject, her celluloid self, the great Norma Desmond. It wasn't all work, of course. Sometimes there'd be little bridge games at the house, friends of hers, actors, dim figures you might still remember from silent pictures. I used to think of them as her waxworks, fragile and old. They'd come and they'd go, quietly like ghosts. They never spoke to me. I don't believe they even asked her who I was. On other nights, Max would operate a motion picture machine. We'd see a movie right in her living room, a silent movie. I guess I don't have to tell you who the star was. They were always her pictures. That's all she wanted to see.
11: Still wonderful, isn't it? And no dialogue. We didn't need dialogue. We had faces. Oh, those idiot producers. Those imbeciles. Haven't they got any eyes? Have they forgotten what a star looks like? I'll show them. I'll be up there again, so help me.
7: One morning, Max came in with bad news for me. The men from the finance company had paid us a visit. They'd found my car and towed it away.
11: Be ridiculous, Joe. They took your car. It's not a matter of life and death.
13: Well, it is to me. That's why I took this job.
11: Now you're being silly. We don't need two cars. We have a car. And not one of those cheap new things made of chromium and spit. Nisada Fischini. Have you ever heard of a Nisada Fischini? All handmade. Cost me $28,000.
7: So Max got the old bus down off its blocks and polished it up again. It was upholstered in leopard skin and had one of those car foam gold plates.
11: That's a dreadful shirt you're wearing, Joe.
13: Yeah? What's wrong with it?
11: Nothing, if you work in a filling station. And I'm getting rather bored with that same sport jacket and the same baggy pants. Max?
14: Yes, madam?
11: Take us to a good men's shop in town. The very best. Take us there now.
13: But I don't need any clothes, and I certainly don't want you buying them for
11: me. Why begrudge me a little fun? I just want you to look nice. And must you chew gum?
7: The last week in December, the rains came. It came right through the old roof of my room over the garage. So she had Max move me into the main house. I didn't much like the idea, but it was better than sleeping in a raincoat and galoshes.
14: You should be quite comfortable over here, Mr. Gillis.
13: Uh-huh. Whose room was this?
14: It was the room of the husband. Or the husbands, I should say. Madame has been married 3 times.
13: Yeah. Hey, what's the matter with the door? There isn't any lock.
14: There are no locks anywhere in this house, sir.
13: How come?
14: Madame has had some moments of melancholy. There have been some attempts at suicide.
13: Oh.
14: You have to be very careful. No sleeping pills, no razor blade. We turned off the gas in Madame's bedroom.
13: Why? Her career? She got enough out of it. She's not forgotten. She still gets those fan letters.
14: Those letters? I would not look too closely at the postmarks.
13: You send them. Is that it, Max?
14: I'd better press your evening clothes, sir. Mr. Gillis has not forgotten Madame's New Year's Eve party.
7: No. No, I hadn't forgotten the party. I dreaded it.
13: But I was curious as to who would be there. I heard voices. Max ushering in the orchestra. A little later on, they started to play. I went downstairs. This was the night I was to find out how she felt about me. I'd been an idiot not to have sensed it coming. That sad, embarrassing revelation. She was dancing alone, a tango. And then she saw me and came over to the foot of the stairs. If there had been any hope of ducking that New Year's Eve party, believe me, I wouldn't have been there. As it was, I had put on that dinner jacket from the best shop in town.
15: Absolutely divine. Turn around.
13: Oh, please.
15: Come on. Perfect. Wonderful shoulders. And I love that line.
13: Oh, it's all padding. Don't let it fool you.
15: Cute. You know, this floor used to be wood, but I had it changed. Valentina said there's nothing like tile for a tango. You tango, don't you?
13: Not on the same floor with Valentino. Norma, it's late. What time are they supposed to get here?
15: Who?
13: The other guests.
15: There are no other guests. This is for you and me, Joe.
13: Oh?
15: Hold me tighter.
13: Okay.
15: You think this is all very funny?
13: A little.
15: Be patient, Joe. You think it's nice, not funny. You think it's very nice.
13: So we danced. Norma Desmond and I. In a room big enough for a softball game, to the music of a 20-piece orchestra.
15: What a wonderful year it's going to be, Joe. What fun we'll have. I'll build my pool for you. We'll open my house in Malibu, and you can have the whole ocean. And when our picture's finished, I'll buy you a boat, and we'll sail to Honolulu.
13: Oh, stop it. You're not going to buy me anything anymore.
15: Don't be silly. I'm rich, Joe. I'm richer than all this new Hollywood trash. I've got $1 million.
13: Keep it.
15: I own 3 blocks downtown. I've got oil in Bakersfield pumping. What's it for? But to buy us anything we want.
13: Cut out that us business.
15: What's the matter with you?
13: Has it ever occurred to you that I may have a life of my own, that there may be some girl that I'm crazy about?
15: Who? Some car hop? Some dress extra from Central Casting?
13: What I'm trying to say is that I'm all wrong for you. You want a Valentino, somebody with polo ponies, a big shot.
15: What you're trying to say is you don't want me to love you, is that it? Well, say it! Say it! Say it!
13: She left the room and rushed upstairs, and the orchestra kept playing. Well, I'd had enough. I grabbed my coat and left. I thought about a friend of mine, Artie Green, an assistant director. There was bound to be a New Year shindig going on in his apartment. I walked down to the boulevard and hitched a ride.
16: Well, what do you know? Joe Gillis.
13: Hi, Artie.
16: Where you been? I dropped by your place a couple of weeks ago on the land.
13: Well, I moved out to a deep freeze. Look, I'll give you a full report later. Meantime, could I stick around here for a while?
16: Oh, this will go on all night.
13: No, I mean, could you put me up for a week or so?
16: Well, sure, Joe, sure. Just stand by, kid. I'll get you a drink.
17: Hello, Mr. Gillis.
13: Oh, hello.
17: Betty Schaefer, remember? Sheldrake's office.
13: Oh, yes.
17: I've been hoping I'd run into you, Mr. Gillis.
13: What for? To recover that knife you stuck in my back?
17: Well, I did feel a little guilty. So I got out some of your old stories.
13: Why, you sweet kid.
17: Please, I would like to talk to you. Come on, let's go in the kitchen.
13: I didn't pay much attention to what Betty was trying to tell me. Too much noise, too many people having a good time. But suddenly I knew I was feeling good again, and that she was part of that feeling. I told her to wait for me. I'd be right back. I had to make a phone call.
18: I'm sorry, Mr. Gillis, but I cannot talk to you now.
13: Yes, you can. Now, look, Max, I want you to get out my old suitcase and pack all of my
18: I have no time to do anything now. The doctor is here.
13: Doctor? What's going on?
18: Madame Gutt, the razor from your room, and she cut her wrist.
13: Max. Max, hello, Max.
16: Hey! Hey, Joe, where you going? What did you do to him, honey? Scare him or something?
17: Who is he talking to, Artie? Why would he leave like that?
19: I don't know. How do you like that guy?
13: Thank you for coming back, Mr. Gillis. How is she? The doctor says she will be all right. Be careful, Mr. Gillis. Be careful what you say to her. Norma?
15: Go away. Don't look at me. Go away and let me alone.
13: What kind of a silly thing was that to do?
15: To fall in love with you. That was the idiotic thing.
13: It sure would have made attractive headlines. Great star kills herself for unknown writer.
15: Great stars have great pride. Go away. Go back to that girl of yours.
13: Look, I was making that up because I thought the whole thing was a mistake. I didn't want to hurt you. You've been good to me, Norma. You're the only person in this stinking town who has been good to me.
15: Then why don't you just say thank you? Get out.
13: Not until you promise to act like a sensible human being.
15: I'll do it again. I'll do it again. I'll do it again.
13: Norma. Happy New Year, Norma.
15: Oh, John.

0: By the following day, if it hadn't been for her bandaged wrists, no one would have dreamed that here was a woman who'd tried to kill herself.
1: Immediately, Max. Immediately. Take the script over to Paramount and be sure you deliver it to Mr. DeMille in person.
2: Very good, madam.
3: You're really going to send it to DeMille?
1: Well, this is the day. This is the day, Joe. Look, here's the chart from my astrologer. She's read DeMille's horoscope. She's read mine.
3: Did she read the script? Norma, scripts don't sell on astrologers' charts.
1: But, darling, I'm not just selling the script. I'm selling me. DeMille always said I was his greatest star.
0: When did he say it, Norma?
1: Well, all right, it was quite a few years ago. But the point is, I never looked better in my life. You know why? Because I've never been as happy in my life. Now, hurry, Max, hurry!
2: For you, madame. The telephone. Paramount is calling.
1: Now, do you believe me, Joe? Paramount is calling. I told you DeMille would jump at my story.
2: It's not Mr. DeMille in person, madame. Someone by the name of Gordon Cole. He says it is very important.
1: Certainly it's important. The very idea of having some assistant call me. Say that I'm busy and hang up.
2: Very good, madame.
1: How do you like that? We made 12 pictures together. His greatest successes.
3: Maybe he's busy. Maybe he's shooting.
1: I know that trick. He's trying to belittle me. He's trying to get my price down. I've waited 20 years for this call. Now DeMille can wait until I'm dead.
0: About 3 days later, she was good and ready. Incredible as it may seem, there had been more of those urgent calls from Paramount. So she put on a half a pound of makeup, fixed it up with a veil, and set forth to see DeMille in person.
1: Joe, are you sure you don't want to see Mr. DeMille with me, dear?
3: No, I'll wait outside. It's your script, Norma. It's your show. Good luck.
1: Thank you, darling. Max, what are we waiting for?
2: The gate, madame.
4: Hold that noise, will you please?
2: To see Mr. DeMille. Open the gate.
4: Mr. DeMille is shooting. Have you got an appointment?
2: No appointment necessary. I'm bringing Norma Desmond.
4: Ooh.
2: Norma Desmond.
1: Joe! It is you, Jonesy.
5: Why, Miss Desmond. Oh, how have you been, Miss Desmond?
1: Just tell that officer to open the gate.
5: Sure, Miss Desmond. Okay, Mac, open it up.
4: Yeah, they can't drive on the lot without a pass.
5: Miss Desmond can. Open it up.
1: Where's Mr. DeMille shooting, Jonesy?
5: Stage 18, Miss Desmond.
1: Thank you, Jonesy. And teach your young friend some manners. Tell him without me, he wouldn't have any job. Because without me, there wouldn't be any Paramount studio. Max, stage 18.
0: It wasn't possible. How could a man of DeMille's intelligence see even a glimmer of hope in a script as bad as the one she'd sent him? But he came out of the sound stage and put his arms around her, and then led her into his set.
2: You saw them, Mr. Gillis? The extras, the electricians. They fall all over each other just to get a look at her. You see that row of offices? That used to be Madame's dressing room. The whole row.
3: That didn't leave much for Wallace Reed. Oh, that sign over there, Max. Reader's department. Reminds me, I want to look up somebody. I'll be back in a few minutes.
6: Well, for heaven's sake, come on in. Have a chair.
3: Hello, Betty. I just thought I'd tell you that if you still think there's anything in that story of mine, go ahead, take it. It's all yours. Well, it's no good to me. Help yourself. I mean it.
6: That doesn't make sense. Besides, I'm just not good enough to do it by myself.
3: Well, what about all those ideas you had?
6: You don't even know what they are. Maybe they aren't any good. Oh, look, Joe, please, if you're busy, maybe we could work evenings or even 6 o'clock in the morning.
3: Artie would just love that.
6: No, for the next month, Artie won't mind at all. He's out of town. Incidentally, we're engaged.
3: Oh? Huh. Well, good for you. You couldn't find a nicer guy.
6: That's what I think. Anyway, he's on location in Arizona, so I'm free every evening and every weekend.
3: Look, Betty, it can't be done. It's out. Now stop being chicken-hearted and write that story. And don't make it too dreary. Get a few laughs in it. So long, Betty. Good luck.
6: Oh, honest to goodness. I hate you.
0: As I walked back to the car, I saw someone talking to Max. He was just leaving. Then Max turned to me and looked at me helplessly.
3: What's the matter?
2: That man, one of DeMille's assistants.
3: Well?
2: The reason for all those telephone calls to Madame. It was not DeMille. It was the property department who called.
0: property department?
2: The car. They saw the car when I brought the script here. They want to rent the car for a Bing Crosby picture.
0: And DeMille's going to tell her then?
2: He will know what to tell her. He remembers her. He will not break her heart.
0: Take it easy. She's coming.
2: You see? Look at her. Look at her. She's radiant.
3: Well, how'd it go?
1: Oh, it couldn't have gone better. It's practically set. Of course, he has to finish this picture first. It's a circus picture. But I'm next. I'm sure I'm next. He said nothing would please him more than to work with me again.
0: Norma.
1: Oh, it's nothing. I just didn't realize what it would be like to come back to the old studio. Oh, what are you waiting for, Max?
2: Forgive me, madam. Your arm, madam.
0: After that, an army of beauty experts invaded the house. She went through a merciless series of treatments, like an athlete training for the Olympic Games. She went to bed every night at 9. She was absolutely determined to be ready. Ready for those cameras that would never turn.
1: Joe, darling, are you there?
0: Yes, Norma.
1: Don't turn around. Keep your eyes on the book. I just came down to say goodnight. I don't want you to see me. I'm not very attractive at the moment.
0: All right, good.
1: You know, I've lost a pound and a half since Tuesday.
0: Good.
1: You going to read all night?
0: Oh, for a while.
1: You went out last night, didn't you, Joe?
0: I went for a walk.
1: No, you didn't. You took the car. It's all right. It's just that I don't want to be left alone. Not while I'm under this terrible strain. All I ask is for you to be a little patient and a little kind.
0: Norma, I haven't done anything.
1: Of course you haven't. I wouldn't let you. Good night, darling.
0: Yes, she was right. I was playing hooky every night. That story of mine that Betty Schaefer had dug up kept going through my head like a locomotive. I'd phoned her. We'd started working on it, just the two of us in her office. Nights when the studio was deserted. And sometimes when we got stuck, we'd walk around the lot, just wandering down alleys between the sound stages or through the sets they were getting ready for the next day's shooting. It was on one of those walks that Betty first told me about her nose.
6: So naturally, my family expected me to become a great star. Anyway, the studio made a test, but they didn't like my nose. It slanted a little.
0: Oh, they're crazy.
6: Oh, no, they're not. So I went to a doctor and had it fixed. Then they gave me another test. This time they were crazy about my nose, but they didn't like my acting.
0: That's the saddest thing I ever heard.
6: Oh, not at all. It really taught me a little sense. So I got a job in the mailroom, then stenographic, and now I'm a reader.
0: 3 cheers for Betty Schaefer. I will now kiss her nose.
6: If you please.
0: May I say that you smell real special?
6: Must be my new shampoo.
0: No. Oh, that's not shampoo. It's more like freshly laundered linen handkerchiefs. And may I suggest that if we're ever to finish our story, you stay at least 2 feet away from me at all times. Now let's walk back to your office. It was long past midnight when I got back to the house. Max was waiting for me in the patio.
2: Mr. Gillis, you must be very careful. Madame may be watching. Mr. Gillis, I'm not inquiring where you go every night.
0: Well, why don't you? I'm writing a script and I'm going to finish it.
2: It is just that I am greatly worried about Madame.
0: You're not helping her any, feeding her lies and more lies. What happens when she finds out there isn't going to be any picture?
2: She will never find out. That's my job. It's been my job for a long time. I made Norma Desmond a star, and I cannot let her be destroyed.
0: You made her a star?
2: I discovered her. I directed all her early films.
0: And she's turned you into a servant.
2: It was I who asked to come back, humiliating as that may seem. You see, I was her first husband.
0: The following night, as usual, I was in Betty's office. Betty was strangely quiet. It wasn't like her. Something had happened.
6: Sorry, Joe. I don't want to talk about it.
3: Oh, is it about me? What have you heard?
6: No, no. It's Artie. He sent me a telegram.
3: Oh? Anything wrong?
6: He wants me to come on to Arizona, Joe. He said it only cost $2 to get married there.
3: Why don't you? Well, stop crying, will you? You're getting married. That's what you wanted.
6: I don't want it now.
3: Why not? Don't you love Artie?
6: Of course I love him. I always will. I'm not in love with him anymore, that's all.
3: What happened?
6: You did? Oh, Joe. Joe.
3: She'd been a fool not to sense there was something phony in my setup. And I'd been a heel not to have told her. But you just can't say those things to somebody you're crazy about. Maybe I'd never have to. Maybe I could get away with it. Get away from Norma. Maybe I could wipe the whole nasty mess right out of my life.
0: As soon as I got back to that peculiar prison of mine, I went to Norma's room. The door was closed, but I could hear her talking.
7: Miss
0: Schaefer.
7: But I really feel it's my duty. Never mind who I am. You do know, Mr. Gillis. Exactly how much do you know about him? Do you know where he lives? Do you know how he lives? Miss Schaefer, I'm trying to spare you a great deal of misery. Very well, then. Ask him.
3: Give me that phone.
7: No, Joe, no.
3: Give it to me.
0: That's right, Betty. Ask me. Or better yet, why don't you come out and see for yourself? The address is 10,086 Sunset Boulevard.
6: Don't hate me, Joe. Don't hate me. I found a script in your room. Your name was on it. Your name and hers. I called her up because I need you. I need you as I never needed you before. Oh, look at me. Look at my hands. Look at my face. Look under my eyes. How can I go back to my work if I'm wasting away under this torment? You don't know what I've been through these last weeks. I bought myself a revolver. I did. I stood in front of that mirror, but I couldn't make myself do it. Don't just stand there hating me. Shoot at me, strike me, but don't hate me. Oh, Joe. What are you going to do?

0: John Wengraff as Max.
1: What was I going to do? Over and over, she kept repeating those words, sobbing, hysterical. I left the room and went out of doors. I kept walking around. And then I saw some headlights and a car turned into the driveway. Betty had come.
2: Joe, what is it? What's wrong? I didn't know what to do, so I jumped in the car.
3: Come on in. Come on in the house, Betty.
2: I don't know why I'm scared, Joe. Is it something awful?
3: Take a look around, Betty. Ever been in one of these old Hollywood palazzos? They built them like this when they were making $18,000 a week and no taxes.
2: You live here, Joe?
3: You bet.
2: Whose house is it?
3: Whose? Well, there are 100 photographs of her in that one room. If you don't remember the face, you must have heard the name. Norma Desmond?
2: Why did she call me?
3: You ever see so much junk? She had the ceiling brought all the way over from Portugal. And look at this.
2: Joe, what about Norma Desmond?
3: That's what I'm trying to tell you. This is an enormous place. It's lonely here. So she got herself a companion. Very simple setup. An older woman who's well-to-do. A younger man who's not doing too well. Can you figure it out yourself?
2: No.
3: All right, I'll give you a few more clues.
2: No. No, I haven't heard any of this. She never called me, and I've never been in this house. Now get your things together and let's get out of here.
3: All my things? My 18 suits, my custom-made shoes, the 6 dozen shirts, the cufflinks, and the platinum keychains and cigarette cases?
2: Come on, Joe.
3: Come on where? Back to a one-room apartment I can't pay the rent for? Back to a story that may sell and very possibly may not?
2: If you love me, Joe.
3: Look, sweetie, be practical. I like it here. Maybe it's not very admirable. Well, you and Artie can be admirable.
2: I can't look at you anymore, Joe.
3: How about looking for the exit, then? This way. Good luck to you, Betty. You can finish that script on your way to Arizona. And when you and Artie get back, if the two of you ever feel like taking a swim, there's a pool out there. Italian marble and soft-colored lights.
2: Thank you, darling. Thank you, Joe.
3: Get out of my way. I'm leaving, Norma.
4: Joe. No, no, no. You can't leave me. You can't.
3: I said I'm leaving.
4: No, you're not.
3: Thanks for letting me wear the handsome wardrobe, and thanks for the use of all the trinkets. The jewelry's all in the top drawer.
4: It's yours, Joe. I gave it to you.
3: And I'd take it in a second. Only it's a little too dressy for Dayton, Ohio.
4: What I gave you is nothing. You can have anything you want. What is it you want? Money?
3: You'd be throwing it away, Norma. I don't qualify for the job. Not anymore.
4: You can't go. Max, Max! I can't face life without you. And you know I'm not afraid to die.
3: That's between you and yourself.
4: You think I made that up about the gun, don't you? All right, see, I do have a gun. I suppose you don't think I have the courage.
3: Oh, sure, sure.
4: You don't.
3: If it would make a good scene.
4: You don't care, do you? Well, hundreds of thousands of people will
3: care. Oh, wake up, Norma. You'd be killing yourself to an empty house. The audience left 20 years ago. Now face it.
4: That's a lie. They still want me.
3: No, they don't.
4: What about the studio? What about DeMille?
3: He couldn't hurt you. He couldn't hurt anyone. DeMille was trying to spare your feelings. The studio only wanted to rent your car.
4: Wanted what?
3: DeMille didn't have the heart to tell you. None of us had the heart. Come on in, Max. Go on, tell her.
4: It's a lie. They want me. I get letters every day.
3: Do her that favor, Max. Tell her there isn't going to be any picture. There aren't any fan letters except the ones you write.
4: Max! That isn't true!
5: Madame is still the greatest star of them all. I'll take Mr. Gillis back to the car.
4: You heard him. I'm a star.
3: Norma, you're a woman of 50. Now grow up. There's nothing tragic about being 50, not unless you try to be 25.
4: I'm the greatest star of them all.
3: Goodbye, Norma.
4: No one ever leaves us.
1: I left her standing there. I grabbed my coat and started out. She kept calling me.
2: Joe! Joe! Joe!
1: I could hear her running after me.
2: Joe! Joe!
1: I was out of the house now. The air suddenly felt fresh again, clean. I started across the patio. She called to me.

0: once again.
1: No!
0: But I didn't stop. I kept on going. Suddenly, it was a great effort to keep on walking. I was alongside the pool now, and if I could only... Well, this is just about where you came in. Back at that pool again. The one I always wanted. Only now the place is crawling with people. The police, detectives, reporters, photographers. They took pictures of me in the pool, and they took pictures of me out of the pool. They were very careful with me. Gentle. It's funny how gentle people get with you once you're dead. Well, the newsreel guys are roaring in now. Here's an item everybody can have some fun with. The heartless so-and-sos. What would they do to Norma? Even if she gets away with it in court, crime of passion, temporary insanity, the headlines are going to kill her. Forgotten star, a slayer. Aging actress. Yesterday's glamour queen. They're talking to her now up in the house. The boys from Homicide. They found her upstairs, sitting at her dressing table, arranging her hair.
2: You just won't talk that in a state of shock, I guess.
3: Miss Desmond, please. You don't deny having killed that man.
2: Just answer us yes or no. Did you intend to kill him?
3: Who is he? Where did you first meet him? Where does he come from?
4: The newsreel men are here with the cameras, Captain.
3: Tell him to go fly a kite. This is no time for cameras. Miss Desmond, is there anything at all you want to tell us?
1: Cameras? You said cameras. What is it, Max?
5: The cameras have arrived, madam.
1: They have? Tell Mr. DeMille I'll be on the set at once.
3: What is this?
6: It's one way to get her downstairs, isn't it?
3: Okay. Have the car right outside.
5: Everything will be ready, madam.
1: Thank you, Max. You'll pardon me, gentlemen, but I must get ready for my scene.
0: The cameramen were at the foot of the stairs, a dozen reporters firing questions, but Max didn't even bother to look at them. It was the cameras he was interested in.
7: Quiet, everybody! Miss Desmond is coming. Lights. Turn up the lights. Are you ready, Norma?
1: What is the scene? Where am I?
7: This is the staircase of the palace.
1: Oh, yes.
7: Down below. They are waiting for the princess.
1: I'm ready.
7: All right. Cameras. Action.
0: So they were turning after all. Those cameras. Life, which can be strangely merciful, had taken pity on Norma Desmond. She came down the stairs. They were not policemen. They were not photographers or reporters or just the morbidly curious. To Norma, they were her public, her fans. And she was back again, working with DeMille.
1: I can't go on with the scene. I'm too happy. Mr. DeMille, do you mind if I say a few words? Thank you. I just want to tell you all how happy I am to be back in the studio, making a picture again. You don't know how much I've missed all of you. And I promise you I'll never desert you again. Because after Salome, we'll make another picture and another picture. You see, this is my life. It always will be. There's nothing else. Just us. And the cameras. And those wonderful people out there in the dark. All right, Mr. DeMille. I'm ready for my close-up.
8: Greg, we've just listened to Sunset Boulevard, a 1951 production on the Lux Radio Theater. What did you think?
9: Mary, I know both of us would describe ourselves as writers. And frankly, as a writer, I'm grumpy sometimes. But I'm not grumpy all the time, because we've got tonight's leading man, Joe Gillis. He is a short-tempered, rude, self-pitying grouch. He is one grumpy boy.
8: He is indeed. To some extent, you know, he brought this on himself, didn't he?
9: He did. That's the cruel irony.
8: I love the way it's actually just constructed with the narrator, which is the writer.
10: talking about, you know, the situation. There's a body being fished out of the pool and whatnot. And then it's revealed that he is the body. I loved that.
9: It's an odd thing. It's a contrary, if I say, in that the plot is so compelling, at least to me, is because it's so plausible. You know, the characters, I think, are believable. Leaving that aside just for a moment, the narrator is dead. So it's a posthumous narrator.
10: Spoiler alert.
9: Nevertheless, except for that odd touch, that quirky touch, a very plausible story.
10: Absolutely, yeah. So I think this is Billy Wilder wrote this with Charles Brackett and D.M. Marshman Jr. Yeah, so, and I love Billy Wilder so much. He is wonderful writer, director. My favorite is Some Like It Hot.
9: Oh, yes, absolutely. Yes, indeed. A different type of movie. You leave the theater whistling the theme tune. This one, not so much.
10: Not so much. So, dead body in the pool, face down. Of course, you can't really talk about this radio drama without talking about the film, I don't think. And the film is really wonderful. You've seen it, of course.
9: I have indeed, a long time ago. But it's important to discuss the film because basically we've got the stars of the film, and also a lot of the script is taken from the film. The challenge, of course, was to for the adapter, Barnett.
10: Yes.
9: Yeah, to S.H. Barnett, was to cut down Billy Wilder's and Brackett's and Marshman's script. But nevertheless, he did a terrific job, beautifully written, well acted, and a great production as well. One of the best productions I've heard for a live radio play.
10: It's interesting to reflect on what a treat it would be to get tickets to something like this and see the stars of this spectacular film produce, you know, playing their roles on stage. I mean, it was actually really clever marketing by Lux.
9: And back in the, as we've discussed before, back in those days, in this case, 1951, radio was a prestigious media. It was a way of getting, you know, publicizing a movie, getting the story out there, getting the stars out there.
10: So we've got, I think it's wonderful when you think about Gloria Swanson, you know, what a bold actor she was, because life really imitates art here in that she was a silent film star and just like an exceptionally beautiful woman and very, very successful in silent films. And she was 51 or 52 when she did this radio production, 51 when she did the film. And she was brave enough to play like that role and not be afraid of it. And she really knocked it out of the park too. She was exceptional.
9: Absolutely. And in fact, I knew you'd pick up on that a woman of a certain age angle. I had to say that her career was over at 50. Sounds harsh, but I imagine back then it would not have been easy to get some of those starring roles.
10: Right up until she turned about, I think she was about 30 when she had her last silent film role, and then she became a director-producer. So she had a significant career afterward. Now, I think in the radio drama, we've got a different cast. Do you remember who that is, Greg?
9: In the film, Nancy Gates played Betty Schaefer, and an Austrian actor by the name of John Wengraff played Max the Butler. He did a nice, understated role there. I've got to say, Nancy Gates, perhaps not as strong as, how can I be polite, not as strong as the others.
10: Greg, of the, you know, on the film, we had the four main actors, the Gloria Swanson, William Holden, Nancy Olsen, and Eric von Stroheim, were all nominated for Best Actor or Supporting Actor. And all of them won, except Gloria Swanson.
9: Well, indeed.
10: I wanted to ask you something. So we have right at the beginning of this, we have a dead monkey, and there's a coffin being made for this dead monkey. Was that a bit of foreshadowing or a metaphor, a monkey metaphor, perhaps, Greg? What did you think that was all about?
9: Well, I think it was probably to show her slight eccentricities, you know, like drug cartel leaders having white tigers in cages. I think in her case, it was the monkey.
10: I thought there was maybe a bit of foreshadowing there, but I'm not sure.
9: Speaking of the writing, there's some terrific lines both in the film and in the radio play. There's, of course, there's the, "All right, Mr. DeMille, I'm ready for my close-up," which is famous. But there are other lines that when Joe says to Norma, "Ah, yes, you used to be big in silent films." And she says, "I am big. It's the pictures that got small."
10: That is a classic.
9: There are other lines, like another part of the script, where Gillis says that in regards to his script writing, that the previous year he'd been talented, this year he just wanted to pay the rent.
10: You could relate to that?
9: I can relate to that.
10: Yeah, it's wonderful, the sort of, he is such a dejected fella.
9: He is a miserable sod.
10: Now, this film was nominated for 11 Academy Awards and is still the U.S. Library of Congress and the American Film Institute rank it in the top 100 films of all time. And the last time they did this, they came 12th. So it's up there, Greg.
9: Well, indeed.
10: Now, I had another thought, Greg, well, I was looking up William Holden, and this is about the cleft chin. So now, the cleft chin was very, very hot in Hollywood in this era. And I was thinking to myself that it had gone out of fashion. But I think, perhaps no. What are your thoughts?
9: William Holden and Cary Grant certainly had that cleft chin. Deeply envious is of my... And in fact, in one of Cary Grant's films, the woman playing opposite him comments on how do you manage to shave that.
10: Yes, that was Audrey Hepburn.
9: Was it? Ah, yes. Had vague sexual undertones there. I don't, of course, I'm leading a very innocent life. But who else has got a cleft chin these days?
10: Well, I looked up the current ones that have cleft chins, and we have to talk about Henry Cavill. You know who that is. Superman.
9: Of course.
10: And then we have Ben Affleck, not one of my favorite actors, but still has a cleft chin.
9: Still, after all that eating and drinking. And I'm not a man to judge, by the way, as a man with a fuller figure, Ben. I'll meet you at the In-N-Out.
10: And then there's Aaron Eckhart. You may not know who that is, but he's a very
9: yes,
10: fine actor.
9: Yes, I do know Aaron Eckhart. And indeed, he has got, that's one cleft there. That's a big cleft.
10: And he looks like he probably has to shave about four times a day. And then we have John Travolta.
9: Yes, John. Oh, well, John and I, for over 6 months, we traveled the world together when I was doing PR work with Qantas. An extremely nice man, I have to say. Very down to earth.
10: This is extraordinary. I mean, listeners, Greg is not kidding. He and John Travolta are besties.
9: Well, I don't know about besties. And as I said, he was good fun, a charming man. Frankly, Mary, that's enough about you. Let's talk about me some more. When I was a journalist, I met William Holden on the film set in Australia of a film he was doing called The Earthling. Now, sadly, 1 year before he died, and he did like a drink, Bill, I think you could say that. Nevertheless, on this set, he was not only sober, He was a delight. He was really personable, and I remember I interviewed him in his trailer on the set, which is out. It was out in the bush, in the middle of nowhere, right? And so he offered to share his lunch with me, which I thought was quite kind.
10: So, Greg, any final thoughts on Sunset Boulevard?
9: Mary, the moral of the story is that if a fabulously wealthy woman offers a broke writer
10: or man.
9: No, look, don't you interrupt me, Mary. Don't you interrupt me. I'm sick of this. I'm walking out of this show now. I'm not going to be talked to like that. I'm turning my back on you and I'm walking out of the studio.
10: No one ever leaves a star. That's what makes one a star.
9: Gurgle, gurgle, gurgle.
10: Good night, Greg.
9: Good night, Mary.
10: That's our show for tonight. If you're listening to us on the radio right now, you may not know that we also are a podcast. You can find us on Apple Podcasts, Spotify, and most of the podcasting platforms. And we're also on YouTube. Thank you for shivering with us, and we look forward to your company again next week.

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I'm Gloria Duffy, co-president and co-CEO of the club, a nonprofit, nonpartisan public forum that presents a wide range of thought leaders on important issues of the day. On today's program, we're going to hear about some American servicemen and women who overcame huge odds to accomplish major feats. ABC News Chief Global Correspondent Martha Raddatz will draw on the research that produced her latest book, The Hero Next Door, Stories of Patriotism and Purpose. In it, she brings to a wide audience the stories of people who are otherwise unknown to the country, despite their sometimes superhuman sacrifices and resilience, both on and off the battlefield. Raddatz is in conversation with Dan Ashley, anchor for ABC 7 News in the Bay Area, and a member of our Commonwealth Club World Affairs Board of Governors. Let's listen in.

0: Hello and welcome to today's Commonwealth Club World Affairs program. My name is Dan Ashley, anchor for ABC 7 Eyewitness News and a member of the Commonwealth Club World Affairs Board of Governors. It is my great pleasure to introduce today's special guest, a very familiar face, Martha Raddatz, author of The Hero Next Door, Stories of Patriotism and Purpose. Martha, as you know, is an award-winning journalist who serves as ABC's chief global affairs correspondent and co-anchor of This Week with George Stephanopoulos. She has covered national security, foreign policy, and politics for decades, reporting from the Pentagon, the State Department, the White House, and conflict zones all around the world. Martha serves on the board of the Bob Woodruff Foundation, which supports wounded veterans and their families. In 2018, she was awarded the George C. Marshall Medal from the Association of the United States Army for her sustained commitment to the women and men of America's armed forces. Please give a warm welcome to Martha Raddatz and congratulations on your new book.
1: Thank you. Thank you.
0: Great to be with you, Martha.
1: Great to be here. It's one of my favorite cities, everybody's favorite city, right?
0: It is a lovely place. Thank you. Well, there's so much to talk about, but I want to begin with just the concept of the book, Stories of Patriotism and Purpose, which in your years of covering the military, you certainly got a great sense of that. What was the genesis for this book and why now?
1: I think one of the reasons that I use the words patriotism and purpose is because these are stories about people who served in the military or families who had service members who I've known, many of them, for decades, and covered battles they were in or covered what happened to their spouse or someone else in their family. And I wanted to not only look at that defining moment, but I wanted to talk about what had happened since. I actually wrote a book in 2007 called The Long Road Home. It was about one battle in Iraq. So those are definitely the people I've known for more than 20 years. And there are several of them who have gone on to do amazing things, others who have struggled, but talked to me about it over the years. And I thought it was so important and such a great message to people and things we can all take away in the military or not in the military about finding another purpose. I think one of the hardest things for people in the service who get out, and some of these people are still active duty, but for those who get out, who've served and who've served again and again and again and deployed, is finding purpose. There's a group in here called the Brotherhood. They were all in that battle in 2000. The battle was 2004. And they banded together. They all have pretty serious post-traumatic stress. And I think in many ways, and I tell Eric Berkland, who is just the dearest man and has four kids and a family and is thriving, but I know every day he gets up and it's hard to stay alive. And I always tell Eric and the others that I think what they have done since the day of that battle that was so traumatic and they lost so many friends is more courageous in many ways than what they did that day. I also feel very strongly about the fact that so few people serve, 1%, right? And that I don't want the rest of America's citizens to lose track of those people, to lose a connection with them, to know what they're doing and know how unique it is what they are doing. I also cover the military, obviously, and I want to report on what goes wrong. But for me, it's always been partly, I just really want to get to know people. So I start from an area of respect, and then we go from there.
0: It's always struck me as challenging for us here because our geographic isolation gives us so many advantages, but it also divorces us sometimes from what our military is doing half a world away. And it's easy sometimes to forget that they're over there serving.
1: Exactly that. I mean, we do lose that connection. And by the way, I've told people I know in the military, friends, like, it is not just up to us to try to connect with you guys. It's also up to you to try to connect with us. And so I'm thankful to the people who agreed to talk about their lives and share their lives. And that is certainly what I asked them to do when I started writing this book. And the impact that I hoped it would have, is that they could tell their stories and they could tell what they've gone through since or what they went through that day so people could relate to that. So that somehow, and I've described myself even like when I'm in conflict zones and I'm talking to a spouse, for instance, is sort of this connective tissue between them and try for each, and I shouldn't say side, but each population to connect with each other and to understand each other in different ways. Like I've asked friends of the service, like, how many civilian friends do you have? Come on. Because it's easy not to have any. It's easy to say no one understands me or no one understands what I've been through. But I really think we as citizens should make a real effort to connect and know them in ways we haven't before.
0: There's so many stories, obviously, of service and sacrifice. How did you curate the story, which stories that you wanted to tell?
1: It was hard, and yet in some ways it was easy. I certainly wanted to get a variety and different services and different perspectives. You know, we go from the first couple of chapters are really harrowing situations, and the last couple of chapters are, there's a chapter about two mothers I have known for more than 20 years whose sons were brain damaged in 2005 when an IED exploded, and what they have done since. A friend of mine said he was just finishing the book on an airplane and the lady next to him was probably wondering why he was crying. It is because Debbie Schultz was 49 years old when her 21-year-old son was terribly brain injured, and she has been caring for him ever since. She's 70 years old now. And her life has been devoted to him. And she is just the loveliest person you ever want to meet. No bitterness. I mean, it's been really, really hard. I mean, Stephen's doing really well now, but he's, you know, a 6-foot guy who she helps walk, and she has just never given up. The chapter's called A Mother's Love. So you have that, or you have the first chapter is about a man named Kevin Schaefer. I ended up interviewing him for ABC, and a lot of these people I've clearly met through ABC News. And Kevin Schaefer, a Navy officer, was in the Pentagon the day it was hit, 9/11, barely survived. And I found out about, I guess it was about a year and a half ago, because the CIA facilitated him talking finally. Kevin went from being attacked by Osama bin Laden, like we all were in the country, but Kevin really barely survived, to being on the team that helped find Osama bin Laden. And that circular story of that 9/11 generation was pretty extraordinary. So in my reporting and in my interviews with others, I knew this guy, Steve Workman, had helped pull him out. And I tracked down Steve Workman, and his story is just mind-blowing about not only what he did that day, but he told me what he'd done in the days after that, which I don't think many people had ever talked to him about. So I am just, you know, I feel like these people have been a gift to me, and it's a gift I want to share. When I have a hard day or when you have a challenging day, think about some of these people and you'll get through your day pretty easily.
0: Well, and the book is dripping with emotion, and you really do get the sense of how much the people you highlight have given to this country. And listen to just the first line. If she talked about Kevin Schaefer, I was going to actually read this before she brought it up, but bands of scar tissue still color the seared skin on Kevin Schaefer's hands, arms, and face. The gash in the hollow of his neck has healed into a deep purple thread. Those are the visible wounds suffered at the Pentagon during the terrorist attacks on September 11, 2001, that left thousands dead, thousands more. And then she talks about the psychological wounds. But there's so many stories like this in this book. Does any one particular person stand out more than the others? What touched your heart most profoundly?
1: I think the people I've known the longest, and that is the brotherhood, the men who, like, read the first part of that. I love that. It's just the start of this, and it tells the story of them. So they were, just quickly, they were in this battle in 2004 in Baghdad, Sadr City. Most of them were trapped on a roof for hours. They're 20-year-olds, you know, they're kids. They've never been to war. And it's hard to remember that now, but they had never been to war. They went from their minivans to the Humvees. And within 4 days, they were in a horrific battle. 8 guys died, including one Barrack's best friends. But 20 years plus later.
0: Why don't you read it?
1: Okay.
0: I'd rather hear you read it.
1: All right. The Brotherhood, Ben Hayhurst, Eric Berquin, Carl Wild, and Aaron Fowler. They pitch tents with precision, build campfires with ease, and hike and fish with purpose. For 10 days in the Alaskan wilderness in the summer of 2024, these former soldiers are young men again, the men they used to be, imbued with a supreme sense of confidence and invincibility. Towels snap at bare behinds, pranks are planned for nightfall, and competition is constant. The familiar ribbing began as soon as the men arrived, toting their fishing gear, backpacks, and boots. Towering over the others at 6'5", bearded and tattooed, Eric Berkland was jokingly likened to the mythical Sasquatch. Carl Wilde, the smallest at 5'8", is the Hobbit, and with his ponytail peeking from under his cap, Aaron Fowler was quickly given the moniker the Hippie. To an outsider, these bearded men in their 40s would seem like any band of best buddies moving through life stages together, but these men are different. While this wilderness adventure is a welcome escape, these soldiers are not the men they used to be. They say they never will be. They are fragile and vulnerable. Combat has changed them all. Physical injuries still plague them, but it is the invisible wounds that can bring them to their knees. Anyway, they are amazing men. That's touching. There's another family from that day whose son was killed in that battle, who I've also become very close to. They live in Texas, the Arciagas, and what happened to their family after that is horrible. But there's also, like, there's Daniel Theriot, who is an F-18 Navy pilot who did bombing runs over Syria and many combat hours during her years as an F-18 pilot. I met her in 2019 because a friend of mine, Rosemary Mariner, who was a captain in the Navy, and she was in the first class of 8 women who would fly aircraft, not combat missions. She fought to get women in combat. She went to the Hill all the time. I became very close to Rosemary. She was practically the first person I ever met when I covered the Pentagon. They went on to lift the combat restrictions. Rosemary was very much behind that. And whatever you all feel about that, Rosemary never wanted the women to have special treatment. She wanted them to have equal treatment. And if you are in the military and you are not taking the same risks as the others, then you're not really looked at as an equal. So Rosemary fought for that. She died of cancer in 2019. And there's a young woman named Danielle Theriot, who's the woman in here, who fought to have an all-female flyover at her funeral at a small town in Tennessee. So I met Danielle that day and the other all-female pilots after the funeral service. And I just thought she was such a magnificent example of the kind of woman that Rosemary would have been so proud to know, and that all those young women had flown combat missions. So she is profiled as well. There is Charles Wingnut Wickware. I met on an aircraft carrier in 2016. He too was flying bombing runs. And he was fascinating to me because he's also an artist. He makes beautiful videos, but also paintings and drawings. And he was the son of two artists, raised in Oahu. So I love kind of that, like the artist fighter pilot. So the stories are all very different. There's some that I guarantee will cry over and the others that are just enlightening. My friend Rocco Armando is a neurosurgeon. He was an Army neurosurgeon. He helped save the life of my colleague, Bob Woodruff, who was blown up by an IED in 2006. And I met Rocco then. And then a couple of years ago, I was in Ukraine. And at the hospital closest to the front lines, there was Rocco doing brain surgery on wounded Ukrainians. He volunteers, goes over 2 or 3 times a year still to do brain surgery. Not something I ever thought I would be watching. And I can't say I watched closely, but he's just an amazing. And that's what I mean, like finding that purpose. And Rocco's purpose, I mean, he has a private practice in D.C. or works at a hospital. I don't know if you have a private practice as a neurosurgeon, but he has found that purpose to continue to serve in some way. And all of the people in here have done that.
0: It's obviously very inspiring. It's sort of a call to action to all of us in some ways, to find ways that we can contribute. And they have made such remarkable and profound contributions and sacrifices. Maybe we can't all do that, but you definitely come away thinking, I should do more.
1: I think that's right. Or not even I should do more, that you should know that you can do that, that you can find that purpose somehow, that you can find goals. I love that you use the word contribute. That's one of my favorite words, because I always say that to to my adult children or grandchildren. It's like one of the things you want to do is contribute. And whether that means, you know, baking a pie for the family or whatever extreme thing you want to do, that you contribute to society, that you contribute to try to make the world a better place. And again, that can be a small thing, but just something that makes you feel like you're giving. And I think that's the definition of purpose.
0: We talk a lot about how divided we are as a country, but really what unites us is always stronger than what divides us. And I think recognizing the contributions of so many people, like as you did in this book, remind us that we do have a common purpose as a nation, and then that serving others and sacrificing for the greater good has always defined who America and Americans are all about.
1: It's true. I mean, it is true. And it's, and when we talk about, obviously, the country's pretty divided, if you can find ways that make you feel like it isn't, or you find common purpose, or you find common friends, or you find whatever you can to get over that divide, it'll do nothing but help.
0: Well, let's go back in time for a little bit, because, Martha, you've had such a storied career, and we, you know, my wife Angela and I watch you every week on This Week. It's literally must-watch viewing in our household. And watched you for decades. And you've covered almost every conceivable kind of story. When you look back at your childhood, what was it? Do you remember becoming so curious around the about the world around you?
1: I was raised in Salt Lake City, and I did not have a father. I had a father, but he died before my third birthday. So I was raised by a single mom in Salt Lake City. I was like, kind of felt like an outsider, which is not to say that people weren't kind and everything else. But I think I would just wanted to find something. And I started my television career there. And every story I did, I was just fascinated by and wanted to know more and more and more about it. And I described journalism as a disciplined curiosity. And I think I'm the same way today. I mean, there's really not any story that I don't find fascinating, no matter what. And I know I get my choice of stories sometimes, but not always. But there's always something about it. And it's particularly people and circumstances, and I think it's why I was drawn to covering the military, is that those are life and death not every day, but certainly that's a career. The stakes are really high. People are tested. I like seeing how people respond to those tests. One of the things I read in there is that there's no sure way to spot a hero, but the one thing that I've found rather universally is that it's the people who don't think they are. And that is 100% everybody in that book. Like, no, not me.
0: That humility.
1: Yeah.
0: I used to tell my father when I first started, I've been doing this now 40 years, making no money when I started, I used to call my father and tell him, I can't believe they pay me to do this. Because it's so much darn fun.
1: Yeah, it is. It is.
0: Was there a particular moment in your life when you decided, hey, journalism might be for me?
1: I don't know that I really, I was not that kid with a plan, I got to tell you. I dropped out of college, which I'm not proud of. I gave the commencement speech at my son's graduation from college and told everybody I hadn't graduated, but that I wouldn't have told them that unless it was a commencement speech, so they would not follow in my example. So I think mostly I was just raring to go. And I ended up at the local TV station and, you know, sort of the rest of the history. But it's the driving force was just learning more and finding out things and just curious about the world. I adore David Muir, who is our evening anchor. David Muir knew what he wanted to do, like the moment he was born, I think, just absolutely knew that was his path. That's not me. I really kind of like, oh, well, this is interesting. And I knew some people. My mom worked as a secretary in a newsroom. So I was kind of around it, but it never kind of clicked. And certainly you don't want to do what your mom is doing or, you know, have her an influence in your career. But she subtly was, just because I was around that world. But then it was just the curiosity part or learning. Or I always make a point to say I'm a television journalist, but I'm a journalist first. I did not get into this because it was television. I really didn't. I love that aspect of it. I love the visuals. I love seeing and being able to share those images with people. It makes for a richer story. But I'm a journalist first. And honestly, I worked really hard, just like you did. I never got into it to be famous or to make money or to any of that. I loved the work and I still do.
0: Yeah. You know, I found it in college that it was something that I was interested in. And, you know, now I anchor the evening news. I never, once I started, I never even wanted to be an anchor. the first time I filled in for the main anchor during the week, I thought at the end of the week, gosh, this is so boring. I want to get out and get back in a van and go cover.
1: Yeah, I'm that way too. I'm definitely that way.
0: So I still keep my hand in that for that reason. Were there people early in your life? I know your father died young, unfortunately, but were there people early in your life that you recall that shaped your worldview a little bit?
1: My worldview, I like becoming who I am, I suppose. I mean, there were a couple of teachers, I think, who were terrific and like taking writing classes or doing that in college. I mean, I dropped out in the last year. I got a little college. So, but early on, I guess Peter Jennings helped shape my world, quite honestly. I mean, I worked when Peter was the anchor of World News. Tough guy to work for sometimes, kind of, you know, demanding, but I love what he did, and I loved how he viewed the world, and I loved his curiosity and just wanting to get out there. So I that resonated with me early on. I think, honestly, it was just like learning so much and paving my own way. Diane Sawyer was always wonderful to me. Robin Roberts was also always wonderful to me when I went to the network. And I worked in Boston for 12 years, and I miss Boston. I really love Boston. I joke that I was raised in Salt Lake City, and I used to think there are sinners out there somewhere, and I'm going to find them. And I moved to Boston, and there they were. So I loved Boston because Boston was a great news town. I mean, just a great news town, and learned so much from the people there. And you know, there was always stuff happening in politics and everything you'd ever want to cover. And I did a lot of international travel there. It's crazy, but in those days, like local news, I traveled all over the world.
0: We used to travel quite a bit here, actually.
1: Yeah.
0: You know, Peter Jennings was one of my idols and somebody I watched. I got to work with him a number of times. He could be very challenging.
1: Oh, yeah.
0: You're
1: not going to say that, are you?
0: He was smart as a whip. But interestingly, as you well know, Martha, and a lot of people don't, because he was so polished and erudite, and he was very well educated, but not formally. He dropped out after 10th grade.
1: He dropped out of high school.
0: And he was very sensitive about that. You know, he wasn't proud of it, obviously, but he was often the smartest guy in the room and didn't know it.
1: Part of that is you know this, is that Peter was always wanted to learn more or know more. Because you do that, you always like feel like you're catching up a little bit. I am not sensitive about that
0: right.
1: at all.
0: Let's talk a little bit about some of the experiences you've had as a journalist. You have reported all over the world. And even to this day, in truth, sometimes, Martha, I see you and you're in some battle zone. I'm like, gosh, why is she still going there? Have you ever taken risks that you thought maybe this isn't worth it anymore? Or
1: First of all, I have always factored that in, always. And particularly, you know, I have two kids. And when I started covering the war, which was in Bosnia, my daughter was 14 at the time. My son was then probably 4. I covered that very briefly. And that was a very scary experience, But I have always weighed the risk. And I did in Iraq. You can't prevent something from happening. And Bob Woodruff's getting badly injured was scary for my family too. But I do weigh the risks. I don't do crazy stuff. And I always think of my crew too. You know, I'm not going to put them at risk just because I want to do it. That's important to me. And the photographers, believe me, take more risk than anyone, because they're the ones who go closer and they're the ones who have to get the shot. And I don't want to put them at risk either. So I definitely turn stuff down.
0: Journalists that we've all known and often go off, and they always seem to come back, you know, and it's
1: not everybody.
0: Yep. But, you know, people we tend to know, and it's really shocking when they don't. I had lunch a week or 10 days before with Bob before he got blown up. And when it happened, it was stunning, because certainly you guys at the network level, you go off and most of the time you come back. And obviously a lot of journalists don't, but it is a stark reminder. No, this, we're not playing a game here. There are real risks.
1: True. And there, I actually write about Bob and the day that happened that night, and I had gotten a panicked call from his producer, a woman named Kate Felsen, who, as you can imagine, was sobbing and you know, what this just happened. And I remember that I had to go on the air a few hours later and talk about it. And that was a rough one. That was a very rough one. But yeah, that was a reminder to us all about the risk journalists take, and they still take those risks all the time. Look at them. Amazing Lindsay Daddario, who has won every prize in the world for her extraordinary photography around the world that is has such an impact. And I think that's what we try to do, is have an impact and to let people know what is really happening out there. And if we stop doing that, people are going to be even more disconnected from things they really should know about.
0: You mentioned how war changes soldiers and Marines, people in the service. War also changes journalists. How has war changed you?
1: I think I focus on trying to be a better person, I guess, or trying to be, like, after knowing these people, after seeing it up close, when I first started doing it and I would come home, it was hard. And making the transition was hard. Like, oh, they don't even know what these guys are going through. They don't even, you know, no one understands. I am not like that anymore. I think, and I don't think they are either. I mean, some of them, it's harder to connect, as I've said in the beginning. But it's made me more appreciative. And it's made me humble around people. But it's also, I mean, war is horrible. It is horrible. And you see the worst of what people can do. I mean, that people can plant a roadside bomb, not knowing who they'd blow up, children, adults, whatever, and not caring is stunning. But at the same time, I just think I try to approach it as wanting people to know that that's my job. I think the first time, and it wasn't a war zone, I went to Ethiopia a long time ago, and it was during a starvation, and it was so shocking, and people were handing me their babies and, you know, following our trucks because their children were starving. And I remember walking up a hill that night, and they were actually wrapping the bodies. And I just sat by myself on the hill and started crying. And then I just thought, and maybe that's what changed that day, is I did not lose my child. My job is to help people understand, or to see this story, or to know what these people went through. I kind of have no business doing that, but it made me more committed to doing what I do, and in a way that I certainly don't feel sorry for myself. I just want to report. I just want people to know this.
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0: How do you balance emotional involvement with professional objectivity in those moments?
1: My standard line on that is, I am not objective about sacrifice and service. If people do what they do in the military with honor and respect, I am fine with that. I am never going to not report on things that go wrong or things that we should be questioning people about. That is my job. But emotionally, you have to get those journalistic glasses on and do that. I mean, on 9/11, when the Pentagon was hit, my husband was in the Pentagon that day, and you still go on and you do your job. Maybe a week later, I can pull over in my car, and like every American with 9/11, but it was when you were there, when you were in D.C., and especially, obviously, New York, that tragedy is going to hit you. Your home has just been attacked. Your hometown has been attacked. It's very different. The journalists in Ukraine now are the same way. I mean, it's like, I'm trying to cover this, but this is my home. How can I do that? But you just have to. I mean, it's the same thing. That's your job. It's helpful sometimes, really, because you can have that veneer, I guess, in front of you of, this is my job. I'm going to do this. I don't really think I've gotten emotional in the air ever, because it's just what I do.
0: Sure.
1: I mean, but I certainly have alone. I certainly have conversations with some of these people off camera that are very, very emotional.
0: Yeah, no question. Are there times when you've been covering national events, whether you're overseas or here at home, where you are aware that history is being made in real time, that, boy, this is something that people will remember and talk about. Obviously, 9/11 is one of those days, but other moments when you're very conscious of the fact that this is a bigger deal than just this moment.
1: I think that's happened a lot, and it's generally around a war. It's generally like I was in that last convoy out when all of the troops allegedly were leaving Iraq for good. We ended up going back a few years later. I was in Ukraine the night Russia invaded. I knew very well that that was a historic moment, and I had gotten a text that night from a senior official saying, you are likely seeing the last few hours of peace on the European continent for years to come. Boy, did that turn out to be true. So yes, I am aware of that, and I want to drink that in a way for myself and the importance of those moments to observe as much as I can when things like that are happening. Oh, and debates.
0: Oof. Oh, yeah.
1: Oh, yeah.
0: Talk about that, please.
1: Yeah, debates. I've done two general election debates. I did Joe Biden and Paul Ryan in 2012, and I did Hillary Clinton and Donald Trump in 2016. And it was about 48 hours after the Access Hollywood tape was released that Anderson Cooper and I did the debate with Hillary Clinton and Donald Trump. That was, boy, we knew history was going to be made that night. And I mean, we didn't know whether he would drop out, whether the debate would go forward. We didn't know what would happen. And there was just, it was a scene, I'll tell you.
0: And talk about something tough to wrangle. I mean, that is really to keep control.
1: That's when I get my mother genes in there. Just like, all right.
0: Knock it off.
1: Yeah. Which by the way, does help.
0: Do you enjoy that challenge? And you know that situation.
1: I used to tell people I'd rather be in Iraq than doing a debate, which I don't need to say anything more about that. You get the idea. It's hard. It's really challenging. And it's the scrutiny on us now is so intense. We've had actually funny moments in a debate. David Muir and I did one, a primary debate. And it was the Republican candidates. I think there were 7 or 8 of them at the time. And we were facing the audience like this, and we would announce each person, and they would come out. And it was Donald Trump. It was 2016 also. It was Donald Trump, and it was Chris Christie, and it was Marco Rubio, and it was Ben Carson, and, you know, welcome. And it was a big deal. It's obviously on the network. And, you know, David says, and we, you know, I don't even remember who he came first. That person came out, and I said, and Ben Carson. We can't see them behind us. David goes on. I go on. We go on. We turn around. No one's there. So,
0: I remember.
1: I'm kind of convinced that Ben Carson is the one who stopped when I announced him, the very second one. So I don't remember who the only person on stage was at that point. But I remember turning around thinking, oh, geez, we have to do this again. I can't even remember all these people who are in this debate. So there are moments like that when you're – Saturday Night Live had fun with that one, which is also a different element of when you go home and you see that and you're like, oh, my gosh. So that was – yes, David and I laugh about that now because the shock of turning around was pretty funny.
0: I remember that, yes. Actually. You know, you mentioned the scrutiny that you're under in those situations. What are the misconceptions maybe that the public has about journalists today and political journalism today? You know, I'm asked about it all the time. I know you are. Talk a little bit about, from your perspective, the misconceptions people have about what we do.
1: I wish people knew more about what we do. It cracks me up. Like, people I even know well, like, do you write that stuff? I'm like, what? I think people don't realize that we work really hard. I think, like, if you watch David or me or anybody on the evening news, that's a lot of work and it's a lot of stress. And it's you do the work every single day. I wish people knew that. And we do the best we can. You know, we find out as much as we can. We work up to the minute. David's amazing. David is like 30 seconds before he goes on the air still writing. It's one of those things that I don't think people really understand what our jobs are sometimes, or, you know, oh, you should have done that or you should have done that. I'm like, I'm doing the best I can. I mean, the Sunday show is obviously a challenge because you want answers, but you don't want to be a pest. And, you know, sometimes that's difficult because it's a lot of talking points and you try to work your way through that. Doesn't always work so well, but you try.
0: I think sometimes people think, from what the comments people make to me, and I'm sure you've heard it as well, that we somehow sit around and have meetings and decide what position we're going to take. you know, or that we're going to make sure this, and that just never occurs.
1: Yeah,
0: never, and I think people think there's some big plan, and there's really not.
1: Right. No, definitely.
0: Well, let's talk a little bit about this week, because that's such a great show. You know, there's the roundtable component, and of course, the guests you have on every week. The preparation for those guests is a lot of work.
1: That's a lot of work. Yeah, Saturdays are never fun before that show. I mean, it's you want to be prepared, and I'm that person too who, like at the end of the show, you're, I should have done that or I should have done that. But you have to prepare yourself for what they might say. You could be surprised by what they say, and they'll say something different. You want to watch what you say. People always ask, like, at what point do you stop pushing if you don't get an answer? To me, I'm just assuming people who are watching are pretty smart, and they understand that that person didn't answer the question after two or three tries. Because I think if you go much longer than that, then you become the story, and the viewer understands that that question wasn't answered, so you push that. But the preparation for that show is a lot, and Sunday mornings are a lot of balls in the air. And changing topics. It's like, you know, one minute you're talking about a virus on a cruise ship, and the next minute you're
0: Strait of Hormuz.
1: With in-depth, right. The Strait of Hormuz, which is exactly, what we did a couple of weeks ago. And you have to have as much depth as you can in each of those topics.
0: And I think sometimes what people may not realize is not only is it marshaling all the information, the facts, but there's a dance, depending on the personality you're interviewing, that can make it very challenging to keep control of that situation.
1: Right. That's all research or trying to anticipate doesn't always work. And this week is a really interesting show because we have three different anchors. We have very different deep dive assets, and mine is obviously global affairs and things like that. George is just a master of politics, as is John. I love politics too and have covered politics my career. But I like that we have three people because you get kind of a little different something from all of us, I think.
0: That's true, from week to week. I mean, a different approach.
1: And for me, it's perfect. It's a couple times a month, and then I can kind of travel in between. And
0: How often are you traveling?
1: A lot. It's
0: out of a month, would you say, on average?
1: Out of a month, I'd say probably, I don't do a ton of domestic travel. I'd say probably once or twice a month. And they're never for great long periods. I mean, if I go overseas, it's probably 10 days at least. But although I just did a trip to Pakistan, and that was 24 hours getting there because flying to the Middle East is now, that took 24 hours. I think we were there a day and a half. We did the show from there. And then I immediately flew home. But I don't get jet lag, just so you know. That is my one and only superpower.
0: You don't really?
1: Because I refuse. I can't. I don't have time for it. It's like, nope. Don't get that. I'm fine. So
0: to this day, do you still look forward to those overseas trips?
1: I do. Sometimes not. But I mean, sometimes it's just like, oh, man.
0: What would you say to young people? You know, journalism is changing. The television news is changing. The landscape has changed. Social media has changed so much of what we do. What would you say to young people who are interested in journalism today about pursuing the profession?
1: I would beg them to do it. And for the same reason, because I think we need people who want to be journalists. And I would tell them to do the work. Don't take shortcuts. Go there, see it, smell it. Know the story firsthand. I think that's going to be a challenge for this generation because of technology. You know, you can get on a Zoom call and do it just as easily. I'm very big on going.

0: they are doing. And you're not only there and taking risks with them. One of the most important things that happened is I think that generation of the military gained respect for us. And I was always aware of that. I was always aware that I had to kind of pull my own weight, show respect to them, be part of that. At the same time, when I say be part of that, my perspective during those years was embedded with the military most of the time. That was not the only perspective we showed of the war, nor should we. I think that was just one element. But I learned more than anything, and I certainly learned about challenges that they had. I saw things that went wrong. I saw things that worked well. I'm in many ways proud of the fact that I think what we did during those years, particularly in Iraq, after the failure of finding weapons of mass destruction and all that, I think in the end, the American people had such a say in that war. And it was because they were seeing what was happening every day. I mean, I was just thinking the other day on the horrible withdrawal from Afghanistan, and that went very poorly and very much affected people who'd fought in that war. You know, you report on those things and you report what you see. There's no greater way to report than what you see. And being embedded with the military and what you see and what you sense. And there, I remember somebody in Afghanistan saying, I don't know if this is going to work. If we're going to hand it over to the Afghan security forces, they can't shoot, they can't drive, they can't. I mean, and I saw the evolution of that. I saw, and that's also experience, which I think is valuable, how we didn't quite understand all those years what was happening. And certainly in Iraq, and I was also covering the White House at that time for a couple of years with George Bush. And I remember asking him when he left, why did you say things were going well when they knew they weren't, and we knew they weren't, and we were saying they weren't? And he said to keep morale up. Like, they knew it wasn't going well. So I think bringing those stories helps. I mean, I think those stories have an impact. This is what's happening. People are, I don't know where this is going. I don't know what we're accomplishing.
1: When you're embedded like that, it's different than just dropping in, dropping out. There's a trust that goes both ways. It's an interesting dynamic because it becomes a little more personal in a way because you really get to know the people you're reporting on, and they're trusting you. You're trusting them to be honest with you. I think it's really a very important element of journalism.
0: It is. And I think that's that element of trust, which wasn't always there in the beginning. And there was some sort of post-Vietnam era attitudes. I remember meeting a Marine in Ramadi who looked at me and he said, oh, are you one of the good ones or the bad ones? I'm like, I don't know. How about you? Are you one of the good ones or the bad ones? And after that, we had a great relationship.
1: Yeah, right.
0: You know, it was, by the way, that is another key to being embedded. You have to have a sense of humor. I mean, you're doing dark, horrible things, and you have to have that kind of sense of humor, that a way to handle it.
1: Martha, from the audience, on these deployments and when you're embedded on the front lines, do you get a sense from people that are serving whether they agree or disagree with the policy that is in place or whether that matters to them? They just have a job to do?
0: I think generally it's job to do. I think afterwards they'll talk about that, but they can't think about that. It's not like, you know, I really disagree. What are we doing here? It's just like, okay, this is what we're going to do now. We're going to do the best we can do. I mean, in Iraq, especially when things really started going downhill, I mean, it was amazing to kind of watch the military, like, this is what we're going to do. They're going to bring in more troops. We're going to try to do this. We're going to try to engage with the population and just come up with their own plan to do the job well. So it's the policymakers. I think, you know, at the time there were definitely people questioning that policy who were in the military, but at the same time, they were trying to do a good job with what the task they had been given, which is their job.
1: Is there an experience when you have been embedded that sticks out the most in terms of what you learned from that experience, whether about the people you're covering that are serving or just about the nature of war, the nature of human conflict? Is there anything that you've never forgotten?
0: I think the first time I interviewed people who had just been in battle, because I didn't really know much about Vietnam. I probably should have known more than I did, but I'd never really been around people in the military. And when I first started covering Iraq and realized the risk and interviewed a bunch of guys who'd just been in a really horrendous battle, and they started breaking down crying. It was just so stunning to me because you had this

0: in a kind of G.I. Joe concept of what soldiers were like. Probably that's why it sticks with me. It's like, oh my gosh, these are human beings. This is painful and horrible for them. And they just lost a friend. That day, I honestly, I will never forget. And they had put these guys together in a kind of tent-like facility. And I walked in, I thought, oh man, these guys are not going to talk. And it's really tough-looking guy. And he's the one who broke down first. And nobody had really asked them about it at that point. And it was very early on. And it was probably about a year after the war started, but we hadn't really had that kind of close combat and in this country even.
1: I imagine you've had situations where you have covered someone, got to know them, reported on them, and then they don't come back. And you've known people who've been killed personally.
0: I have, but not close friends, not people I knew really well. I knew a general who lost his daughter, who to this day they still can't talk about. And, you know, we almost lost Bob. And knowing these guys, none of these guys who I knew then ended up dying. I'm lucky that I haven't had really close pain like that, but I'm well aware it happens.
1: The state of politics in the country today, very divisive. What are your observations watching the challenges that reporters are having navigating that, always under fire? Just your thoughts, living in Washington, working in Washington, about the state of the country in terms of the political division.
0: The political division is hard to see. It's hard to see. It's hard to go out. But I am determined to go out and talk to voters on whatever side they're on in this issue and try to understand. It's, yes, is it harder to be a reporter? Yes, yes, and yes. I will point out that we have yet been allowed to go on a ship, to see soldiers, to see anybody. We have 50,000 U.S. forces around the Middle East right now. I have not seen them. And I think people kind of forget. I think you're probably all nodding your head right now going, oh, you're right.
1: Yeah,
0: we
1: right.
0: haven't. I have put in requests. I've been told we can, and they can't quite do it yet. We'll see if that happens. But I think that is vitally important. And I think part of that is that builds trust as well with what you're hearing, if you can have journalists go out there and see it. The rest, the noise, I just ignore.
1: Reporters hate to be controlled, obviously, to be managed. And I remember during the Iraq conflict, the Pentagon was great about giving us, particularly at the national level, smart bomb video hitting targets, but not smart bomb video of missing targets, or not right. allowing pictures
0: Well, come on, when you put out your tape, did you put the bloopers on? I don't think so.
1: Good
0: yeah.
1: point. Or also, but they wouldn't allow us to show, take pictures of service members returning to Dover in caskets.
0: I think that's a respect. No, we did. Yes, we did. Absolutely. They did. I don't mean to correct you.
1: But they did restrict it for a while. They didn't.
0: They restrict you going to see the families, which
1: I understand
0: completely
1: that.
0: Respect.
1: From other reporters I've talked to, the perspective was, look, they're showing us the good stuff, but not the painful parts of war. So it's easy for people to forget that there's those consequences happening.
0: I think to an extent that's true, but my experience has been that they did. I mean, everything? Absolutely not. Classified stuff? Absolutely not. But the pain of that war, I think you all probably saw that. And I mean, my interviews with people who'd just been in a battle. When I wrote that first book about that battle, the Army was fantastic. They gave me any access they could. National Geographic ended up making an 8-part series about that in 2018. They completely cooperated. Except for the F word, they only wanted so many allowed per episode. And we even fought them on that, because believe me, there are more F words than that in a typical day in a Humvee. But they were great. And, I do they let everybody do that? I don't know.
1: That speaks to the trust that you created as a journalist.
0: That is true as well. But it's also, I mean, there were a lot of mistakes in that battle. But everybody did the best they could and were incredible that day. And that's what we wrote about. The mistakes, not the mistakes, whatever happened.
1: What concerns you about the state of American democracy, but also what gives you hope?
0: Okay, first of all, this book is not political. So
1: It's not at all. But you are a political reporter, so we're going to ask.
0: I am a political reporter. I am not a politician. What concerns me is the division. And I like our country being one nation and indivisible, so, and under God. But it is that, and that is hard sometimes. And I just want to go out, talk to people, feel. The one thing I don't like is when I hear people who say they don't vote. That just drives me completely batty, because we all have to vote, and everybody has to learn something and try to, whatever you believe, you have to vote. And so I don't like that. I don't like anybody thing. I get that, but I still think it's so important to vote.
1: Let's go back to the book. And what do you want people to take away from this book? There are so many great individual stories, but collectively, what do you want people to leave the impression they leave with?
0: I'll go back to how I started, and that is, I want people to find a connection to the men and women we send to war. First of all, they are all volunteers. They are doing it for you, or their buddy, or whatever reason they got in. But many of the people in this book joined because of 9/11. And a lot of them were little kids, but they remember that, and they wanted to serve, and they wanted to serve us. But mostly I want you to have lessons about yourself and what you can learn from them in the same way I have learned them from them. And that is finding purpose and being grateful for your own lives and being grateful there are people like these people. I don't want you to buy the book and not read it. I want you to read it. And by the way, this is the first event I've done. I'm not doing practice lines. I think you can kind of tell that. I want people to read it and feel it and know that there are people like that. If it just ends with pride, or if it just ends with this is a great story and move on, that's okay. But make a connection in your life in some way from it.
1: And there's a wonderful sense of timing, because this book is coming out as we are about to celebrate 250 years as a nation.
0: Yep.
1: And this nation would not have survived the way we have and thrived without the sacrifice of the people you detail in your book and so many others.
0: It's absolutely true. And this generation of warriors who went into battle in that time, and the 250th anniversary, is their story, is the story of the nation. And their story is the story of that generation as part of the history of our nation. And I think it's important to remember that. And, you know, the wars did not turn out the way most of them thought they would turn out, but that makes them no less great than other generations of warriors.
1: I'm going to end with a couple of quick questions from the audience.
0: I'll try to give quick answers.
1: No, we've got time.
0: I should be able to do. We're in TV, Dan.
1: Yeah.
0: Had a
1: 30 seconds. We've got
0: give
1: time.
0: Give me 30 seconds, I'll give you the world.
1: What are the biggest challenges for journalists today?
0: Access. Yes.
1: Talk about that.
0: The Pentagon, we don't have Pentagon passes anymore. I spent decades walking around that building and getting to know people. We don't have them. So that is certainly a challenge. And kind of the pushback in social media is no fun sometimes. It's can be cruel. It can be divisive. I don't love that part of it. I try to ignore it, but that's a challenge.
1: Have you found working at the national level, have you found people go after you on social media if they don't like all the on both sides?
0: Yeah.
1: Should have been tough.
0: Yes, on both sides, by the way. Yeah. I mean, it's almost like, you know, okay, if everybody hates me, I guess I did a good job.
1: How do you filter that out and just focus on your task and don't worry about the noise?
0: Yeah. I mean, you do. I mean, you just can't. So you do what you do. It's just a different time.
1: Yeah. What's the best part about your job?
0: The best part of my job is the reason I got into it. I learn something every single day. Mm-hmm. I really do.
1: Yeah.
0: And you do too.
1: That's my favorite part too.
0: I still marvel, you know. It's still marvel at what I learn or what I see. And sometimes it's disturbing and sometimes it's wonderful. But it's eye-opening, and I want to keep my eyes open for as long as I can.
1: Okay. You have many more overseas trips in your future?
0: I just never know. I'm sure I'm going to go back to the Mideast, though. I can almost guarantee it.
1: You've been to the Middle East dozens.
0: So many times. I spent most of my career there. They don't send me to great places, okay? Nobody is going to be sending me to Paris.
1: Yeah, but that's what you want. You want to go to these places.
0: No, I do, because those are the most fascinating.
1: Is there something you've never covered that you've always wanted to cover?
0: Interesting question. I don't know, Taylor Swift concert, or go see Lady Gaga or something that's, you know, just amazing. And just my one boondoggle, which was wonderful. My husband is from Minnesota and my son is a high school football coach. So we love the Vikings. They have a covered stadium, which is why I love the Vikings as well. And there was a kid named Josh Dobbs, a quarterback, who just did these remarkable things in the first like two or three games for the Vikings. He was sent in because their quarterback and their backup quarterback got injured, and Josh was sent in, and he is a rocket scientist. I mean, so I thought, this is a fascinating ender for the show. Right. I'm going to do that. I took my granddaughter with me, which I never really get to take anybody any place, and he tossed a football around with her and stuff. It was very fun. Although my son is like, Mom, she's living my dream. Why didn't you take me? So Josh was great. And the interview was wonderful. And he talked about his engineering background. He's just a great kid. But if you ever want a football team to start losing, have me interview their quarterback. Okay.
1: Get some depth.
0: It never happened again after that. He was off the team the next day. But he's such a good guy.
1: Two quick things. One, this is just, I'm curious, and I think people are too who watch the show this week, every week. Chris Christie, Donna Brazile, all of you guys from different, those two from different political perspectives. Do they get along backstage?
0: Oh, yes.
1: Everybody's a buddy?
0: Absolutely. They're like, you know, like TV husband and wife. They're great to watch together. They really are. And they're both smart and opinionated and articulate and fantastic. I mean, their views, they're just dazzling.
1: But they're having fun backstage.
0: Yes, they are. 100% having fun backstage. I mean, they have fun on the air, too.
1: They do. Last question.
0: It's the civility. There's a civility.
1: Last question, Martha. What does the word hero mean to you today?
0: Well, I'm like catching my eye on that. The term hero is someone who performs in a way without attention, without expecting attention, and does just an amazing job that they're proud of. So I was very squeamish about putting that word in the title, I gotta say. I'm very careful with that word, calling people heroes. These people are heroes, and number one, because they would never say they are.
1: Our thanks to Martha Raddatz, ABC's chief global affairs correspondent and author of The Hero Next Door, Stories of Patriotism and Purpose. It really is a great read. I'm Dan Ashley. Thank you for joining us, and one big hand for Martha Raddatz.
0: Thank you. Thank you.

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I'm Gloria Duffy, co-president and co-CEO of the club. Today you heard journalist Martha Raddatz in conversation with Dan Ashley. Raddatz is the author of The Hero Next Door, Stories of Patriotism and Purpose. 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
2: 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Barnaby Druthers, Frequency, starring Humphrey Ralston and Devin Richtmeyer, with Jack Sheedy, Deborah Goodman, Dan Willey, Jerry Crystal, Kurt Boucher, and A.J. Lynn. Directed by A.J. Lynn. 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Some musical sounds courtesy of Soundtrap. 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Barnaby Druthers. Frequency.

0: This is a work of fiction audio theater. Any resemblance to any individuals, living or dead, or any locations are completely coincidental. At the end of the 19th century, Barnaby Druthers and Harper Thorne investigated mysteries as amateur detectives. Before this duo parted ways, their adventures were documented in newspapers and books. More than a century later, descendants who shared those iconic names would one day cross paths again. These are the stories of Harper Thorne and Barnaby Druthers, known as the Modern Druthers Adventures. It began as a normal evening as Captain Cal took his seat in Studio A of the local community radio station. 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
3: 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My name is Barnaby Druthers. Perhaps you've heard of me.
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3: Wonderberry is a lovely name, for I'm certain it's a lovely town. 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
3: 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Well, who's the next in rank?
5: I'm Avery Lannings. I do the tech round here. I also have a show called Vaporwave Express.
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5: Vaporwave is kind of like... 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
6: But you can find answers to many mysteries with science. I should know. 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
6: I'm Sherman Plank. I host the Sherman's Super Science Show.
3: Sounds super. Are you a scientist by day, science programmer by night?
6: Aren't we all scientists when we explore our wondrous world in search of data-based discovery?
3: If I could refocus the query for you, have you received a doctorate in your field of study, or just a fan?
6: I'm a graduate of the School of Hard Knocks, receiving a magna cum laude in the University of Life.
3: So the answer is no, then.
6: No. Do you have a doctorate in private investigations, Mr. Druthers?
3: I'm hoping one day to receive a well-deserved honorary doctorate.
7: Sorry I'm late. I stopped for flan.
3: Nobody stops for flan.
7: Are you saying you don't want yours?
3: Most appreciated, Miss Thorne. Thank you. May I introduce to you all Harper Thorne?
7: Charmed, I'm sure. Now, where can I set up?
5: How about Studio B?
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4: Or you can use my office.
7: 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This will do. If all goes well, we can complete the investigation before the holiday.
3: 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The American holiday of Thanksgiving. 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
3: 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Now, I understand this station received a strange transmission that interrupted your broadcast. 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
4: 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That's during safe harbor time. 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
3: They didn't send an RNA sequence, did they? 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Too derivative. 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
6: Terrestrially, anywhere on the 88 to 108 megahertz VHF band, the radio transmission travels about 30 to 60 miles, depending on the line of sight and the height where the transmitter is placed. And you have to take into account whether there are any obstructions like mountains that could knock the transmission or block the transmission.
5: That's terrestrially.
6: Exactly. You will note that in the vacuum of space, there's no mountains to block the signal. Although the FM signals are meant to be received terrestrially, once the signal breaks through the ionosphere, it travels indefinitely.
4: Of course, the signal degrades over time.
6: Attenuation. Yes, indeed. Very good. The signal does degrade over time and could be undetectable using our current technology of the day, but that's based on our technology.
3: But that means there is a non-zero sum that suggests your radio signal could be picked up by technology that is not of Earth origin. How far have your signals traveled since you began broadcasting here?
6: The signal travels at the speed of light. That's 186,282 miles per second.
4: We went on the air 29 years ago.
3: Based on that model, your first broadcasts would have traveled 29 times 60 seconds times 60 minutes times 24 hours times 365 days equals 914,554,000. Then we multiply by 186,282, the distance per light year, times 914,554,000 equals, oh my, approximately 1.7 trillion miles.
6: I know what you're probably thinking. You would think that's a lot.
3: It depends on whether you're in Congress.
6: Our sound still hasn't left the Milky Way. Not by a long shot, but when you think about it, our broadcast signals would have traveled past Epsilon Eridani, which is 10.47 light years from the Earth.
3: Epsilon Eridani?
6: That's a star in the southern constellation of Eridanus, obviously.
3: Obviously. And you're postulating a theory that there's time for another intelligent being with radio capabilities who has heard your station sound and sent something back.
4: That's one theory, yes.
3: So you have listeners throughout Wonderbury and possibly listeners in another star system. That's a big community for community radio.
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7: Found something.
3: Found something, Miss Thorne? 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
3: Strange.
7: Not necessarily. I isolated some of it, reversed it. This is what that section sounds like when you play it back.
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3: Now that's interesting. 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
7: And not just any signal. Listen closely. I wonder, can you send that audio to the main room outside? Hold on. 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
3: Tell me if you recognize this sound.
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5: Oh my.
4: Patty's polka party?
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5: Sundays from noon to three. 29 years ago. It was my aunt's program, back when the station started.
3: That's the sound we're listening to now. 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
5: She's no longer with us.
3: My condolences.
4: Now, could it be possible this sound is an echo? Did it bounce back?
6: There's such a thing as a lunar or planetary reflection. Not sure it would explain this.
3: So this begs the question, who has access to your archives?
4: Oh, archives? What archives?
5: They didn't preserve programs back then. And even if they did, they wouldn't have recorded a backwards version of it.
3: Could there have been a rabid polka fan who might have recorded your aunt's program? You can't put it past the rabid polka fans. They could be capable of anything.
6: Even if someone did, how could it have been sent back from Epsilon Eridani?
3: Maybe 10.4 light years away, they may have achieved the technological advancements of cassette tapes.
5: Oh, you can't really call cassette tapes an advancement over vinyl. They never captured the sound quality or anything else with the vinyl. I'll keep going.
3: Ah, yes, the vinyl purists.
7: Avery is right. Got a moment? Looking at it, it reminds me somewhat of the Midwest Mask signal hijacking incident back in the late 80s.
3: Midwest Mask?
7: It was a television broadcast signal, not radio, but the principle still applied. Some pranksters, if that's whom they were, took over a broadcast signal for two stations for a short period of time. The person in front of the camera wore a big mask, spouted some nonsense, and then ended the disruption.
3: Did they ask for ransom or anything?
7: No, no demands were made.
3: Do you think there are signs of someone hacking the signal?
7: Besides the disruption in the broadcast, I'm working on it, and I've got to do some more legwork on it, but I don't accept the idea that the signal is from out there.
3: You reject it came from outer space, the Epsilon Eridani theory.
7: Well, it most likely was sent using a satellite, and that's in space. I just reject the idea that it was light years away.
3: But if it is a prank, then who is the prankster who caused it?
7: That's what we aim to find out, Barnaby, before it happens again.
0: 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Harper Thorne continued to fine-tune her processing of the audio, while Barnaby was learning more about the members of the station. It was then that the door to the station opened, and Captain Cal, the programmer who played the audio the night before, re-entered the station.
1: Hey, Taylor, you called, so I'm here.
4: Thanks for coming in, Calvin. Barnaby Druthers and Harper Thorne are here to sort things out.
3: Ah, you must be the aforementioned Captain Cal. I wonder if you could assist our investigation by showing what you did last night.
1: I didn't do anything, or nothing out of the usual. The station ID played, I put on an old song and turned down the volume in the studio. Went to get a record when a caller told me we were playing what you heard.
3: Now, the song you were playing, was it being streamed or was it also on a record?
1: The first song was being streamed.
3: Vinyl purists like Avery will be very disappointed in you for that. Now, is it possible if the station was playing from a streaming service that the strange sound didn't emanate from your station, but came from the streaming service?
4: If the streaming service was hacked, then it wouldn't have just been our station that was affected. Everyone using that service would have heard it.
5: But if someone did hack the station, the audio was very specifically associated with the station broadcast from 29 years ago, with sound no one recorded.
3: Correction. No one you know of recorded it. Or maybe it's someone you know, but you don't know that they recorded it, if you get my meaning.
6: What about the other sounds from Epsilon Eridani?
3: I don't know that they did come from Epsilon Eridani. Cal, was anyone in the station with you?
1: No one, as far as I know. The alarm was off because I was in the building.
3: But anyone in theory could still hide in Studio B or in this hallway, yes?
4: But is that really likely?
7: It is likely. Barnaby, I'm sending to the Bluetooth speaker the sounds that were aired above the Patty's Polka Party program.
3: Very unearthly tones indeed.
6: From another world.
7: This is what the tones sound like when sped up.
3: Has sort of a late 80s synthesizer sound. Do they have the technology on Epsilon Eridani?
4: I know what that is. That's vaporwave music.
1: Avery?
5: It's not what it looks like.
7: It looks like you used your technical expertise to create an unearthly sound with your on-sold program in vaporwave and had it aired when Captain Cal turned down his music.
5: Okay, well, it's exactly what it sounds like.
4: But why?
5: Well, I didn't plan to have it aired on Captain Cal's program. It was going to be on mine. I mean, sure, as a fan of everything 80s, I knew about the masked station signal hijacking. And you know what happened to the people who did it? Nothing. They were never caught.
3: That's because Druthers and Thorne weren't investigating back in the late 80s.
4: This is a serious situation, Avery.
5: Oh, it aired at the wrong time, and then things got out of hand quickly. It was part of my program that aired on Cal's.
6: The fact that it did air means that broadcast is taking a long journey to Epsilon Eridani and beyond.
3: Perhaps one day, if they are out there, they may send a response back.
7: And scientists like you, Sherman, will be ready to decode it and prepare an answer.
0: That night, after the successful investigation, Harper and Barnaby sat in a field with a picnic basket and a telescope and enjoyed a view of the majestic night sky.
7: Where is Epsilon Eridani?
3: First look for Orion, the Hunter. Now the bottom right star. That's Rigel. To the east, the Long River constellation Eridanus begins.
7: I see it.
3: It winds its way up and up, then down. Down, quickly up again, and up to the side, and there it is. Epsilon Eridani. You can see it with the naked eye on a clear night. Better with a telescope.
7: Epsilon Eridani. It would have been remarkable to have received a message from there, if not a little scary for what it would mean.
3: Some might find it scarier to face the idea that we are alone in the entire universe on a small blue planet, where the thinnest layer of atmosphere separates us from the emptiness of space. And if we destroy that thin layer, or the planet, or ourselves, there's no one coming to our rescue. No one will ever know that the flicker of humanity illuminated for a brief moment before we extinguished it. And there will be nothing new in the universe ever again. Happy Thanksgiving, by the way.
7: It's Thursday already. You don't don't believe all that, do you?
3: About being alone in the universe? Whether we are or whether we are not. If we treat others and our planet with respect and gratitude, we have nothing to fear, whatever the answer may be. Thank you for sharing this private investigations journey with me, Miss Thorne. I am forever grateful.
7: I am grateful for your friendship, Barnaby. Happy Thanksgiving.

0: Nutmeg Junction proudly presents Barnaby Druthers. Barnaby Druthers, London's second favorite detective, investigates mysteries with his intellectual partner, Harper Thorne. The classic Victorian-era tales take place in Victorian London, while modern Druthers stories take place in modern-day America. Right here on Barnaby Druthers.
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2: Good morning, Panic Roomies. It's a bit cold out there in Torrington, the little city with big dreams. Am I right? I know it's cold right here in the morning panic room. It's so cold, even my dad would have turned up the thermostat 2 degrees. Folks, this is Schlock Jock Jaden in the Panic Room, coming to your ears and reaching into your brains and hearts from your favorite radio station, and I'm about to hit you with an oldie but a goodie, courtesy of your favorite morning host, Schlock Jock Jaden.
1: The listening audience would never hear the voice of Schlock Jock Jaden again. By the time the record reached the end, so had the life of the morning host. Jaden Tartan was dead. The death was determined to be the result of natural causes, a heart attack. But questions lingered. 2 months later, those questions were put to two investigators who arrived at the community radio station. Those investigators were Harper Thorne and Barnaby Druthers.
3: I'm ready to be interviewed, if they insist, of course.
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5: Hey, hey, hey! Come on in! Welcome to the station!
3: This is Harper Thorne. My name is Barnaby Druthers. Perhaps you've heard of me.
5: Wonderful, wonderful. I'm Parker Mackey, host of the Midnight Fever Dream Show from midnight to 2. 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
6: Hello, Mr. Druthers, Miss Thorne. Thank you for coming. I'm Ash Valentine. We spoke on the phone.
5: Are they here about the, Jaden situation?
6: Yes, don't you read my emails?
5: Not since I blocked you.
6: Parker, let's keep your personality persona for the airwaves.
5: Ash hates me because I have a personality.
6: That's not the only reason.
5: And the feeling became mutual once I got to know Ash's personality.
4: Are you in charge here, Ash?
6: Well, Cameron Fox is the station manager. I'm operations director and acting program director. I was told to invite you both here, and so I've done what I was asked. I'm not certain it's necessary, but when the boss says to do something, it's done. So here we are.
3: From the tone of your voice, it seems you believe the boss could make better decisions. Do you think you should be a station manager now, or at least someday?
6: There's no rush. 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
4: And by that you mean you're all volunteers.
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5: We can't help it if the public demands our voice. Am I right? You know what I'm going to do? I'm going to sit over there and catalog the new albums that came in, even though we don't have access to the record player anymore.
6: There's no question there are those who love the spotlight. Jaden was one of them. We all loved Jaden. Here, we hung on the office door a framed photo of Jaden sitting here in the live studio.
4: His sweatshirt says, Schlock Jock Jaden.
6: The whole schlock jock and morning panic room shtick wasn't for me, but we service all tastes here. Ah, here comes Elliot.
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3: In a way. Sometimes I don't know when a song is over or when it starts or what's happening in the middle, but other times it's quite lovely, except when it's not.
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7: That's why we're here. 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
4: Are all the programmers here, Ash?
10: Ow!
5: Coyote Finn!
10: Coyote Finn, joining the pack, baby.
6: Finn Summers, also known as Coyote Finn, has a classic rock show on the weekend.
10: That's when the coyote howls.
6: Everyone's here but Bryce Radcliffe.
7: Bryce wasn't feeling well yesterday. I know that. 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
3: You are rather good at sharing news, aren't you, Elliot?
4: Where is Cameron Fox, your station manager?
11: I'm here. Sorry, I was in the office. Thank you for getting things started, Ash.
6: You asked me to set it up, Cameron, so I did, but I don't really know the reason why.
11: We'll go over that shortly. Thank you for coming, Mr. Druthers, Miss Thorne. Should we go around the room and introduce ourselves?
4: I think we have it. You're Cameron Fox, station manager. Ash Valentine is operations manager and acting program director. Elliot Barnweather does the news. Parker Mackey hosts the Midnight 70s show. Cody Wallace has the country show. Sage Jones has the jazz performance. Coyote Finn plays rock, and Bryce Radcliffe is not in attendance.
3: And one of you is a killer. Or maybe not. But it does get the blood pumping, eh, what?
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3: Marvelous little room you have here. The live programming is done somewhere else?
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3: The live programming is done somewhere else?
11: In the live studio. Here, let me show you.
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11: Ugh.
3: Too soon? 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
4: We are deeply sorry for your loss and offer condolences. 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
8: Hey, the police said that Jaden had a heart attack, so I really don't know why we all have to be here for this.
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5: 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Surprised you haven't fired me yet.
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11: 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It's nonprofit, so we need to cover the rent, electricity, license fees, and maintenance of equipment, should the need arise. We do fundraisers as needed, but we don't have to worry about making a profit.
3: The station is run on an all-volunteer basis. That includes a deceased Jaden. Jaden was a volunteer, but the panic room's morning commute time slot was still considered prime real estate on the radio dial, yes?
11: It is a good time to be on the air, but the programmers all have different hours, and anyone who works a first shift daytime job wouldn't want the morning commute time anyway. Some prefer the nighttime, and their shows are scheduled accordingly.
3: Did anyone at the station have a reason to harm Jaden Tartan?
11: I don't think anyone did, but if they did, it would have had to have been personal. I think Sage had a personal relationship with Jaden. Others may have had some relationships of their own, too, but I don't get involved with that sort of thing. In fact, forget I even said it. I don't think it has anything to do with it. I hope whatever happened had nothing to do with the station.
3: You hope it's not the case. But do you believe it's not the case, Cameron?
11: No, I'm not certain. That's why you're here.
7: What's taking so long? I should be working my reports.
12: It may take some time for Barnaby to conduct his interviews, but interviews are the vital cornerstones of our investigation.
10: Nobody's stopping you from working on your reports now, Elliot.
7: I could be out in the field getting stories.
9: Oh, I thought you just scrolled for gossip on the internet.
7: Social media is a vital source of information, but that information must be corroborated in the field.
5: Thanks, Walter Cronkite. If you're such a good reporter, why didn't you report about the suspicions surrounding Jaden's murder?
8: Parker, don't you have anything better to do than stir up trouble?
6: You don't know it was murder. It was ruled a heart attack. That's it.
9: Nobody has a motive for murder.
7: Well...
13: Well, what, Elliot?
7: Not all of us had a relationship with Jaden that went south. Right, Sage?
9: I don't have to get into any of my business with you. But I will say you were the one most against Jaden's show. You said it brought our image in the community down.
7: I wasn't the only one to think so. Right, Cody?
8: Don't bring me into this. Hey, look, Bryce is actually at the door.
14: Sorry, I'm late. Should I get on the air now?
5: I'd say better late than never. But in Bryce's case, that's not necessarily true.
14: Nobody asked your opinion, Parker.
6: You're not going on the air now, Bryce. The private detective Barnaby Druthers is in the live studio now.
14: Oh, well, if I'm not going to get on the air, I've got things to do.
9: Sit down, Bryce. We're all going to talk to the PIs. If I have to do it, you have to, too.
11: Ash, you're up next.
3: So you're the program director, Ash Valentine.
6: Acting program director. A program director selects the programs that are suitable for our station.
3: Not everyone who wants a show gets one?
6: It's community radio, but not community access radio. There are standards we follow, guidelines established in our mission statement. Some show ideas are not in keeping with those standards or guidelines. We keep our programming of the highest professional quality.
3: As I sit here in the live studio, I'm cognizant that this is where Schlock Jock Jaden sat. Is that not so?
6: Just Jaden, please.
3: The room seems different from the photo of the fellow when we came in. Something's missing.
6: Jaden had his records scattered on the desk when doing the show. He loved vinyl.
3: That's what's different. Where's the record player?
6: It was removed back into the office. Now that a lot of music is online, we use the audio files. Some like to use CDs.
3: Why was it removed?
6: It wasn't needed. Only Jaden and Parker used it anyway, and we probably will be making some scheduling changes in the future.
1: Meanwhile, back in the main area of the radio station, the tempers of the programmers begin to flare while Harper silently observes.
14: I don't see why we all have to sit here like suspects.
10: But we'd all stop thinking you had something to hide if you ran away.
5: Nobody suspects me of anything, and I don't think that sounded the way I meant.
7: Didn't you want the morning time slot, Parker? Sounds like a motive to me.
9: What about you, Elliot? You wanted to be the program director badly. That's a motive, too. If you were in charge of programming, you'd get rid of the morning DJ slot so you could do a news show.
7: No, that's not precisely accurate. To be clear, I'd get rid of all of you, and we'd have news and talk 24/7. But that's not worth killing anyone over.
5: Then I guess, as strange as it is for me to say, it's a good thing Ash is in that role after all.
6: Barnaby Druthers is all set with me. Harper, he wants a quick word.
13: Very well.
1: Although the majority of those seated in the room were accustomed to speaking at great length, both on and off the microphone, they sat in relative silence until Harper returned.
13: He'll speak to Parker next. Cameron, I'd like to look inside your office, if you don't mind.
11: Not at all.
3: Ah, Parker Mackey, the face of radio.
5: The way you say that sounds hurtful, Mr. Druthers.
3: No disparagement was intended, I assure you. I meant to break the ice. You have the midnight show. Tell me, are there any other programs that air after yours?
5: I switch it over to automation until Jaden, well, now that's Bryce, basically until the morning person comes in.
3: Your show features songs from the 70s.
5: When music mattered.
3: Yes, you said that. Where do you get your music for your playlist?
5: On the internet, mostly. I used to play some records, but Ash took away the record player. Said we didn't need it with Jaden gone.
3: Why did Ash do that?
5: Ash hates me. That's common knowledge. First thing that was said when you came here. I don't care, I still get to play my music, even though we now have a change in program directors.
13: The office within a community radio station is a bit cramped and full of equipment.
11: It's as organized as it can be. You're seeing behind the scenes of a station.
13: Was this record player removed from the live studio?
11: Yes. Why are you putting on gloves, Harper?
13: As a precaution. Tell me,

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1: The needle on the record player is sharper than those in the package, and it's discolored. There's something on it. I have supplies in my bag, and I'm going to run some tests. But if my suspicions are correct, I fear something is very wrong at your station.
2: 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Sage and Jaden had a relationship that broke off amicably, according to Sage, and there was no evidence to the contrary. 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But this was not unusual for a nonprofit, non-commercial station. Bryce Radcliffe, the programmer who arrived late, was the last to be interviewed.
3: Bryce Radcliffe, what is your program called?
4: The Rad Life.
3: Very clever. And what is the genre of your show?
4: Eclectic. I can play anything that fits my mood.
3: What's interesting is that each programmer documents their playlist for the station. Apparently, this has to do with licensing. For instance, in February of last year, you played Love Avalanche by Tina Tall, Blinded by Love by the Druids, Love Loser by Jimmy Fricks, and so on. One can see the mood you were in just by the selection.
4: It's common to play love songs on Valentine's Day.
3: Your selections point to a particular mood. I mention it because on the night after Jaden died, you played Sinner by the Ravels, Guilty Conscience by Iris Marigold.
4: It doesn't mean anything. They're just songs.
3: But did they reflect your mood?
4: It reflected a mood, not necessarily mine.
3: Did you play them off vinyl?
4: What? No, I have the CDs. Why?
3: Did you remove the record player or ask to have it removed and put it in the office?
4: I didn't even think of the record player one way or the other, and only management has the key to the office anyway. Look, I don't appreciate your accusatory tone.
3: You seem a tad agitated.
4: I'm not agitated. I just don't need this. I'm leaving.
3: Well, I could have sworn that was agitation.
1: Barnaby, I did the test and our suspicions were correct.
3: Thank you, Miss Thorne. Could you make that phone call we discussed earlier?
1: Absolutely.
3: Very good. Now, as I see everyone is gathered together, I think it's time to bring the matter to a successful conclusion.
5: It's about time this whole farce ended.
6: Good. I want to get a good nap before tonight's show.
0: Please, everyone, we want to hear what Mr. Druthers and Miss Thorne have to say.
7: Go on, then. Tell us if you've come to a conclusion.
3: Well, the first thing you should know is that Jaden Tartar died of a heart attack, and it was the result of natural causes. Before we arrived, we verified at the coroner's toxicology report that there were no known poisons or substances in the system. There was no sign of foul play.
8: If you knew this already, why did we all have to be interviewed?
3: Because a crime was attempted. The would-be assassin's attempt was disrupted by the untimely death of the morning host. Our time here has prevented a future tragedy. Miss Thorne, as you have no doubt made the phone call we spoke of, perhaps you can take over.
9: Is it your position that the would-be assassin is still in this room?
1: Seated with all of you in this room is a killer at heart, a would-be murderer.
7: What's going on? What are you saying?
1: The instrument of harm was the record player.
9: Well, I don't use the record player at all. I just do the news. It has nothing to do with me.
10: Is this some joke where the music I play kills joy or something? Because if this is all a bad joke, and I know a thing or two about bad jokes, I won't be happy.
1: It is not a bad joke. It is deadly serious. And you, Parker Mackey, were the intended victim.
3: The needle on the player was replaced by a very sharp needle soaked in poison. If the needle was lifted by the victim's finger, the needle would poke through the skin.
4: I suspected something strange had happened, but I couldn't put my finger on it. No pun intended.
3: Your playlist signified your suspicions. You were sending someone who was listening a message.
7: Are you saying Bryce isn't the would-be killer? If Bryce isn't, then who is?
1: The answer is quite simple.
3: It's you, Ash Valentine.
1: You hated Parker Mackey, and you knew only two programmers would use the record player, and Parker would use it first. But Parker didn't die,

0: Jaden did. You thought you killed Jaden accidentally. You hid the player in the office, for only you and Cameron have the keys to the office.
1: My God. It can't be possible. Ash, tell us it's not true.
2: You're awfully silent, Ash.
3: You have no proof.
4: That's not a great defense, Ash. Until this is all sorted out, I'm going to need your keys to the office back.
3: You'll get nothing. Nothing. I tell you, nothing.
5: If the program director position is available, I'm willing to...
4: Not now, Elliot.
0: The police are here.
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6: Preparing for an interview is less work than conducting a private inquiry. 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
0: Indubitably, Barnaby. 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
6: I concur. 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

0: 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Music by Robert C. Fullerton and Bob Eccleston. Starring Humphrey Ralston, Devin Richtmeyer, Nate Dogg, Rich Sear, A.J. Lynn, Melissa Gabehart, Dan Willey, David Macarelli, J. Timothy Quirk, Robert C. Fullerton, Deborah Goodman, and Kurt Boucher. Barnaby Druthers, Death Comes for the DJ. And now, a very short story narrated by Devin Richtmeyer as Harper Thorne, featuring the voices of Kurt Boucher and John Fabiani.
1: Although the older man wore a dingy black jacket and tie that had seen more winters than its wearer cared to remember, he was very much the man in charge over the younger man wearing the bespoke Savile Row suit, and neither man seemed to fit in with their surroundings at all, which was a shabby, run-down flat. The younger man was nervous, but as an actor by trade, he was determined not to show it.
2: When do I see Quinn?
3: You live your whole life and not see Quinn. You'll be a lucky man, Grimes. It's not every day a man changes his life. There you are now. New suit makes a new man out of you already.
2: I don't feel any different.
3: Why would you? Not in this dump. The man you will become will not be caught dead here. But mind you, if Quinn discovers you have come back here after today...
2: You don't have to say it. I understand.
3: Do you, Grimes? I hope so. I put a lot of time into this.
2: I won't fail you.
3: Repeat that every day. Every day you do not reside in a squalid flat in North Islington. I want you to say I owe Quinn and Rupert Billings for my fortune.
2: You know I will, Mr. Billings. You know I will.
3: When you step out of these doors, you will no longer be Charles Edward Grimes. He will cease to exist.
2: The world of theater will be poor for the loss.
3: Hardly. If you had made any impression on stage, we would not have selected you for this most unusual performance. It is your duty and our expectation that you will refrain from attending any theater unless specifically required of your new persona, and under no circumstances will you return to the Opera Comique lest you find some of your former associates there.
2: It is a small price to pay.
3: Exactly.
1: Billings took out a parchment and placed it in Grimes' hands.
3: You attended Oxford. Professor Gwillion will say that he recalls you as a competent but unremarkable student. You will receive invitations to social events and clubs of merit. You will attend them and make yourself known.
2: Like the Duchess Gala?
3: Not immediately. Build your reputation first, Grimes. The rest will follow as Quinn has prescribed it. Accept all invitations, but be selective on any club that invites you to join, with the exception of the Grey Griffins.
2: Why the Grey Griffins?
3: I am just relaying the instructions. Undoubtedly, you will receive an invitation to visit. They will come from individuals who will speak for you and your character. The rest is up to you.
2: So these other men speaking for me, they are in Quinn's debt as well?
3: The Thames flows in only one direction, Grimes. So it is with information. If Quinn wants you to know something, you will be told. Remember that.
2: I understand.
3: That's the best answer you've given all day, Grimes. After this conversation, you will no longer answer to Grimes. Is that understood?
2: I understand.
3: Very good, Grimes. Very good. And we expect the flow of information from you to be as rapid as it comes. Have I made myself clear? It is your sole responsibility to make yourself placed in positions of trust in very short order.
2: I understand.
3: Good. Then we have concluded our business here. Take nothing with you but the stories you have memorized. But remember that your success will come only when those stories are made about you. or rather of the man you will portray?
2: Well, besides my stories, I shall take one other thing.
1: Grimes reached to his desk and picked up a small box with a black cloth draped over the top. Billings lifted the cloth to see the contents in the box.
3: Interesting. It is something society will remember, but use it sparingly.
2: I will,
1: Grimes said as he replaced the cover.
3: Then say goodbye to Charles Edward Grimes.
1: The two stepped into the hallway and Billings closed the door.
3: Now go. Ingratiate yourself into society as we have discussed. There's much work to be done and much expected of you in the future. Do not disappoint him, Grimes.
2: Grimes? Who is that?
3: Very good. Do not disappoint him, Winston.
2: I understand,
1: said Winston Fawcett Webberly as he began a new role that would one day place him in direct conflict with Barnaby Druthers.
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0: 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Today, we explore something we've all felt, pain. Pain can be a helpful signal from our bodies, alerting us that we've been injured. Or pain can become a chronic burden and limit our lives. How does it work? And what happens when it becomes chronic? Ouch! The feeling from touching a sharp or hot object is familiar to most of us. That's because our nervous system is wired to help us recognize acute pain. That immediate alert lets us know that something is wrong. Some tissue is damaged, a bone broken. At any given time, about 60% of adults worldwide will have acute pain. Acute pain usually gets better within days or weeks with treatment. But even with treatment, if pain continues 3 months or longer, it becomes chronic pain. That's a different process and requires a different attention to treatment. Pain communicates primarily through our nervous system. Here's what happens. You stub your toe, damaging some cells. The damaged cells release chemical messengers. Specialized nerves called nociceptors pick up that chemical signal. They convert it into an electrical signal. The electrical signal then shoots up to your spinal cord, where it is relayed to the midbrain. The midbrain is part of the brainstem and is the seat of our senses, among other things. It processes what we see and hear, our emotions, certain physical movements, wakefulness, and other basic functions like breathing and digestion. The midbrain then takes that signal and integrates it with the brain's cortex and subcortex. This is the so-called thinking part of our brain. It interprets the signal, and that is what gives us the conscious recognition of the signal as pain. And that's the ouch again. This split-second response is great for acute injury, so we can address the damage right away. But when this pathway becomes long-lasting, it becomes more complex. Pain that lasts longer than 3 months is called chronic pain. And in that time, many more types of neurons, systems, and pathways get involved. Signals from our emotions and environment get involved. These modulate and alter how we feel, interpret, and respond to chronic pain. About 30% of adults worldwide experience chronic pain. Chronic pain is categorized in three ways. The first is nociceptive pain. This is physical pain from tissue damage like inflammation or injury. Next is neuropathic pain. This comes from nerve damage similarly caused. Damaged nerves carry signals differently. The third type is called neuroplastic pain. In neuroplastic pain, the brain and nervous system have changed in how they signal and interpret pain. Pain can be present without any actual damage because the signals themselves are out of sync. Neuroplasticity helps us understand other types of pain, such as pain associated with fear, anxiety, or memory. The signals from our emotions and environment also modulate and alter how we feel and respond to chronic pain. The good news is that since all of these systems are involved in the evolution of chronic pain, there are many ways to approach chronic pain management. Medication may help. Physical movement may help. The power of our minds may help. Mindfulness and meditation can alter the pain signal. 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See you next time.
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2: 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Fireside Tales for Wolfgang, Episode 72. Greetings and salutations. I'm Hunter Ackerman, here to read some classic literature for you. So Walt Whitman was born in 1819 and passed in 1892. So this poem that I'm about to read was featured in the 1989 film Dead Poets Society with Robin Williams. If you've never seen this movie, you have absolutely got to see this movie. Robin Williams' character recites this poem to his class. And this poem, O Me, O Life, contains many of the features of Walt Whitman's greatest poetry. There's free verse rhythm, the alternation between long and short lines, the rhetorical questions, and the focus on the internal, on the self. O Me, O Life, by Walt Whitman. O me, O life, of the questions of these recurring, of the endless trains of the faithless, of the cities filled with the foolish, of myself forever reproaching myself for who more foolish than I and who more faithless, of eyes that vainly crave the light, of the objects mean, of the struggle ever renewed, of the poor results of all, of the plodding and sordid crowds I see around me, of the empty and useless years of the rest, with the rest me intertwined. The question, O me, so sad, recurring, what good amid these? O me, O life. Answer, that you are here, that life exists and identity, that the powerful play goes on, and you may contribute a verse. That's got to be one of my favorite lines ever penned. It never ceases to amaze me. It gets me every time. You are here, that life exists and identity, that the powerful play goes on, and you may contribute a verse. Of course, this poem is from Leaves of Grass, which was published in 1892. Summary, Part 7 of Peter Pan. Previously, as you may remember, Wendy asked Peter to make arrangements to leave because Wendy, John, and Michael had suddenly become homesick. But when Tinkerbell started to lead the way through the forest, the pirates suddenly made a surprise attack. But because it was a surprise, the pirates ended up winning the fight against the Indians, who were guarding over the home under the ground. The home, the refuge of the Lost Boys. the pirates beat the tom-tom, which made the children think that the Indians had won. But when the children emerged from their trees, the pirates captured them all and took them to the ship to walk the plank, because that's what pirates do, you know. Meanwhile, Hook had guessed how to enter the home under the ground and found Peter fast asleep on the bed. When Hook saw Peter's medicine cup, the horrible villain put poison in it and left. He had kind of a James Bond villain moment there, where you could have just stabbed him, but nope, gonna poison him and walk out of the room. Like, you had him. Well, in any case, it was well rationalized within Hook's purview. Later, when Peter awoke to Tinkerbell tapping on the door because she had come to tell Peter how the children had been captured and was taken to the ship, Peter was gathering his weapons to go save Wendy and decided to drink his medicine, which, of course, would make Wendy happy. Tink, in an effort to save Peter, got between his lips and the potion and drank it all. Peter was so upset as her light was becoming dimmer, but then she said that she thought she could get well again if children believed in fairies. So he addressed all who might be dreaming of the Neverland and asked them, "If you believe, clap your hands. Don't let Tink die." I saw several people clap in the chat. And she popped out of bed and flashed through the air, more impudent than ever. Now, Peter went crawling through the forest toward the Jolly Roger and swore, "Hook or me this time." Meanwhile, on the deck of the ship, Hook was readying the boys to walk the plank, and Wendy advised them to die like English gentlemen. Seems a bit grim, I know. Smee offered to save her if she would promise to be his mother, and she disdainfully declined. Just as Hook was intending to make Wendy watch the boys walk the plank, here came the tick-tock of the crocodile. Hook fell into a little fearful heap, but unknown to the pirates, the crocodile was actually Peter ticking. Part 8 of Peter Pan by J.M. Barrie. Chapter 15, Hook or Me This Time. Odd things happen to all of us on our way through life without our noticing for a time that they have already happened. Thus, to take an instance, we suddenly discover that we have been deaf in one ear for we don't know how long, but say half an hour. Now, such an experience had come that night to Peter. When last we saw him, he was stealing across the island with one finger to his lips and his dagger at the ready. He had seen the crocodile pass by without noticing anything peculiar about it. But, by and by, he remembered that it had not been ticking. At first, he thought this eerie, but soon concluded rightly that the clock had run down. Without giving a thought to what might be the feelings of a fellow creature thus abruptly deprived of its closest companion, Peter began to consider how he could turn the catastrophe to his own use, and he decided to tick so that wild beasts should believe he was the crocodile and let him pass unmolested. He ticked superbly, but with one unforeseen result. The crocodile was among those who heard the sound, and it followed him, though whether with the purpose of regaining what it had lost or merely as a friend under the belief that it was again ticking itself will never be certainly known. Peter reached the shore without mishap and went straight on, his legs encountering the water as if quite unaware that they had entered a new element. Thus, many animals pass from land to water, but no other human of whom I know. As he swam, he had but one thought: hook or me this time. He had ticked so long that he now went on ticking without knowing that he was doing it. Had he realized, he would have stopped, for to board the brig by help of the tick, though an ingenious idea, had not yet actually occurred to him. On the contrary, he thought he had scaled her side as noiseless as a mouse, and he was amazed to see the pirates cowering from him, with Hook in their midst, as abject as if he had heard the crocodile. The crocodile! No sooner did Peter remember it than he heard the ticking. At first, he thought the sound did come from the crocodile, and he looked behind him swiftly. Then he realized that he was doing it himself. And in a flash, he understood the situation. How clever of me, he thought at once, and signed to the boys not to burst into applause. It was at this moment that Ed, the quartermaster, emerged from the forecastle and came along the deck. Now, listener, time what happened by your watch. Peter struck true and deep. John clapped his hands on the ill-fated pirate's mouth to stifle the dying groan. He fell forward. Four boys caught him to prevent the thud. Peter gave the signal, and the carrion was cast overboard. There was a splash, then silence. How long has it taken? One, slightly, had begun to count. None too soon. Peter, every inch of him on tiptoe, vanished into the cabin, for more than one pirate was screwing up his courage to look round. They could hear each other's distressed breathing now, which showed them that the most terrible sound had passed.
3: "It's gone, Captain," Smee said, wiping off his spectacles. "All still again."
2: Slowly, Hook let his head emerge from his ruff and listened so intently that he could have caught the echo of the tick. There was not a sound, and he drew himself up firmly to his full height. Then, "His to Johnny Plank!" he cried brazenly, hating the boys more than ever because they had seen him unbend. He broke into the villainous ditty. "Yo ho, yo ho, the frisky plank. You walks along it so, till down, till it goes down, and you goes down to Davy Jones below." To terrorize the prisoners the more, though with a certain loss of dignity, he danced along an imaginary plank, grimaced at them as he sang, and when he finished, he cried, "Do you want a touch of the cat before you walk the plank?" They all fell on their knees. "No, no," they cried so piteously that every pirate smiled. "Fetch the cat, Jukes," said Hook. "It's in the cabin." Side note, a cat of nine tails is a whip with nine knotted, barbed lashes. Usually they've got something like barbed wire twisted in along the cords of them. Its origin is believed to date back to ancient Egypt, where the domestic cat was sacred, and even then, the cat was said to have nine lives. The cabin. Peter was in the cabin. The children gazed at each other.
3: "Oi, oi,"
2: said Jukes blithely, and he strode into the cabin. They followed him with their eyes. They scarce knew that Hook had resumed his song, his dogs joining in with him.
3: "Yo ho, yo ho, the scratching cats. Its tails are nine, you know, and when they're it's upon your back."
2: Whatever was the last line will never be known. For all of a sudden, the song was stayed by a dreadful screech from the cabin. It wailed through the ship and died away. Then was heard
3: a crowing sound, which was well understood by the boys, but to the pirates was almost more eerie than the screech. "What was that?" cried Hook. "Two," said Slightly, solemnly. The Italian, Checo, hesitated for a moment and then swung into the cabin. He tottered out, haggard. "What's the matter with Bill Jukes, you dog?" hissed Hook, towering over him.
4: "The matter with him is, he is dead."
3: "Stabbed," replied Checo in a hollow voice. "Bill Jukes, dead!" cried the startled pirates.
4: "Aye. The captain's as black as a pit," Checo said, almost gibbering. "But there is something terrible in there. You, the thing you heard crowing."
3: The exultation of the boys, the lowering looks of the pirates, both were seen by Hook. "Checo," he said in his most steely voice, "go back and fetch me that doodle-doo." Checo, the bravest of the brave, cowered before his captain, crying, "No, no!" But Hook was purring to his claw. "Did you say you would go, Checo?" he said musingly. Checo went, first flinging his arms despairingly. There was no more singing. All listened now, and again came a death screech, and again a crow. No one spoke except Slightly. "Three," he said. Hook rallied his dogs with a gesture. "'Sdeath and odds fish," he thundered. "Who is to bring me that doodle-doo?" "Wait till Checo comes out," growled Starkey, and the others took up the cry. "I think I heard you volunteer, Starkey," said Hook, purring again. "Nay, by thunder," Starkey cried. "My Hook thinks you did," said Hook, crossing to him. "I wonder if it would not be advisable, Starkey, to humor the Hook."
5: "I'll swing before I go in there," replied Starkey doggedly, and again he had the support of the crew.
3: "Is this mutiny?" asked Hook more pleasantly than ever.
5: Starkey's ringleader.
3: Captain, mercy! Starkey whimpered, all a tremble now. "Shake hands, Starkey," said Hook, proffering his claw. Starkey looked round for help, but all deserted him. As he backed up, Hook advanced, and now the red spark was in his eye. With a despairing scream, the pirate leapt upon Long Tom and precipitated himself into the sea.
2: "Four," said Slightly.
3: "And now," said Hook, courteously, "did any other gentleman say mutiny?" Seizing a lantern and raising his claw with a menacing gesture, "I'll bring out that doodle-doo myself," he said, and sped into the cabin.
2: "Five." How Slightly longed to say it. He wetted his lips to be ready, but Hook came staggering out without his lantern.
3: "Something blew out the light," he said a little unsteadily.
5: "Something,"
2: echoed Mullins.
6: "What of Checo?"
2: demanded Noodler.
3: "He's as dead as Jukes," said Hook shortly. His reluctance to return to the cabin impressed them all unfavorably, and the mutinous sounds again broke forth. All pirates are superstitious, and Cookson cried,
5: "I do say the surest sign a ship's accursed is when there's one on board more than can be accounted for."
6: "I've heard," muttered Mullins,
5: "he always boards the pirate craft last.
6: How do you tell, Captain?"
5: "They say," said another, looking viciously at Hook, "that when he comes, it's in the likeness of the wickedest man aboard."
4: Had he
3: a hook, Captain?
2: Asked Cookson insolently, and one after another took up the cry, "The ship's doomed!" At this, the children could not resist raising a cheer. Hook had well nigh forgotten his prisoners, but as he swung round on them now, his face lit up again. "Lads," he cried to his crew, "now, here's a notion. Open the cabin door and drive them in. Let them fight the doodle-doo for their lives. If they kill him, we're so much the better. If he kills them, we're none the worse." For the last time, his dogs admired Hook, and devotedly they did his bidding. The boys, pretending to struggle, were pushed into the cabin, and the door was closed on them. "Now, listen," cried Hook, and all listened. But not one dared to face the door. Yet one, Windy, who all this time had been bound to the mast, it was for neither a scream nor a crow that she was watching. It was for the reappearance of Peter. She had not long to wait. In the cabin, he had found the thing for which he had gone in search, the key that would free the children of their manacles. And now they all stole forth, armed with such weapons as they could find. First, signing them to hide, Peter cut Wendy's bonds, and then nothing could have been easier than for them all to fly off together. But one thing barred the way. An oath. "Hook or me this time." So, when he had freed Windy, he whispered for her to conceal herself with the others, and himself took her place by the mast, her cloak around him so that he should pass for her. Then he took a great breath and crowed. To the pirates, it was a voice crying that all the boys lay slain in the cabin, and they were panic-stricken. Hook tried to hearten them, but like the dogs he had made them, they showed him their fangs, and he knew that if he took his eyes off them now, they would leap at him. "Lads," he said, ready to cajole or strike as needed be, but never quailing for an instant, "I've thought it out. There's a Jonah aboard." Now, another sidebar. A Jonah is an expression among sailors, not just pirates, meaning a person in your company who is bad luck.
3: "Aye," they snarled, "a man with a hook." "No, lads, it's the girl. Never was luck on a pirate ship with a woman on board. We'll right the ship when she's gone."
2: Some of them remembered that this had been a saying of Flint's.
3: "Aye. It's worth trying," they said doubtfully. "Fling the girl overboard," cried Hook, and they made a rush at the figure in the cloak. "There's no one can save you now, missy," Mullins hissed jeeringly.
2: "There's one," replied the figure.
3: "Who's that?" "Peter Pan the Avenger," came the terrible answer, and as he spoke, Peter flung off his cloak. Then they all knew who it was who had been undoing them in the cabin, and twice Hook essayed to speak, and twice he failed. In that frightful moment, I think his fierce heart broke. At last he cried, "Cleave them to the brisket," but without conviction. "Down, boys, and at them!" Peter's voice rang out, and in another moment the clash of arms was resounding through the ship. Had the pirates kept together, it is certain that they would have won, but the onset came when they were still unstrung, and they ran hither and thither, striking wildly, each thinking himself the last survivor of the crew. Man to man, they were the stronger, but they fought on the defensive only, which enabled the boys to hunt in pairs and choose their quarry. Some of the miscreants leapt into the sea. Others hid in dark recesses where they were found by Slightly, who did not fight,
7: but ran about with a lantern, which he flashed in their faces, so that they were half-blinded as they fell, as an easy prey to the reeking swords of the other boys. There was little sound to be heard, but the clang of weapons, an occasional screech or splash, and slightly, monotonously counting, 5, 6, 7, 8, 9, 10, 11. I think all were gone when a group of savage boys surrounded Hook, who seemed to have had a charmed life as he kept them at bay in that circle of fire. They had done away with his dogs, but this man alone seemed to be a match for them all. Again and again they closed upon him, and again he hewed a clear space. He had lifted up one boy with his hook and was using him as a buckler, when another, who had just passed his sword through Mullins, sprang into the fray. "Put up your swords, boys," cried the newcomer. "This man is mine." Thus, suddenly, Hook found himself face to face with Peter. The others drew back and formed a ring around them. For long, the two enemies looked at one another, Hook shuddering slightly, and Peter with the strange smile upon his face. "So, Pan," said Hook at last, "this is all your doing." "Aye, James Hook," came the stern answer. "It is all my doing, proud and insolent youth," said Hook. "Prepare to meet thy doom." "Dark and sinister man," Peter answered, "have at thee." Without more words, they fell to, and for a space there was no advantage to either blade. Peter was a superb swordsman and parried with dazzling rapidity. Ever and anon he followed up with a feint, with a lunge that got past his foe's defense, but his shorter reach stood him in ill stead, and he could not drive the steel home. Hook, scarcely his inferior in brilliancy, but not quite so nimble in wrist play, forced him back by the weight of his onset, hoping suddenly to end all with a favorable thrust taught to him long ago by Barbecue at Rio. But to his astonishment, he found this thrust turned aside again and again. Then he sought to close and give the quietus with his iron hook, which all this time had been pawing in the air, but Peter doubled under it and, lunging fiercely, pierced him in the ribs. At the sight of his own blood, whose peculiar color, you remember, was offensive to him, the sword fell from Hook's hand, and he was at Peter's mercy. "Now!" cried all the boys, but with a magnificent gesture, Peter invited his opponents to pick up his sword. Hook did so instantly, but with a tragic feeling that Peter was showing good form. Hitherto, he had thought it was some fiend fighting him, but darker suspicions assailed him now. "Pan, who and what art thou?" he cried huskily. "I am youth. I am joy," Peter answered at a venture. "I am a little bird that has broken out of the egg." This, of course, was nonsense, but it was proof to the unhappy Hook that Peter did not know in the least who or what he was, which is the very pinnacle of good form. "To it again!" Hook cried despairingly. Hook fought now like a human flail, and every sweep of that terrible sword would have severed in twain any man or boy who obstructed it. But Peter fluttered round him as if the very wind it made blew him out of the danger zone. And again he darted and pricked. Hook was fighting now without hope. That passionate breast no longer asked for life, but for one boon. boon it craved, to see Peter show bad form before it was cold forever. Abandoning the fight, Hook rushed into the powder magazine and fired it. "In 2 minutes," he cried, "the ship will be blown to pieces." Now, he thought, true form will show. But Peter issued from the powder magazine with the shell in his hands and calmly flung it overboard. What sort of form was Hook himself showing? Misbeguided man though he was, we may be glad, without sympathizing with him, that in the end he was true to the traditions of his society. The other boys were flying around him now, flouting, scornful, and he staggered about the deck, striking up at them impotently. His mind was no longer with them. It was slouching in the playing fields of long ago, or being sent up for good, or watching the wall game from a famous wall. And his shoes were right, and his waistcoat was right, his tie was right, and his socks were right. James Hook, thou not wholly unheroic figure, farewell, Captain, for we have come to his last moment. Seeing Peter slowly advancing upon him through the air with dagger poised, he sprang upon the bulwarks to cast himself into the sea. He did not know that the crocodile was waiting for him. He had one last triumph, which I think we need not grudge him. As he stood on the bulwark, looking over his shoulder at Peter gliding through the air, he invited him with a gesture to use his foot. It made Peter kick instead of stab. At last, Hook had got the boon for which he craved. "Bad form!" he cried jeeringly, and went content to the crocodile. Thus perished James Hook. 17! Slightly sang out, but he was not quite correct in his figures. 15 paid the penalty for their crimes that night, but 2 reached the shore. Starkey, to be captured by the Indians, who made him nurse for all their papooses, a melancholy come-down for a pirate, and Smee, who henceforth wandered about the world in his spectacles, making a precarious living by saying he was the only man that Jas Hook had feared. Wendy, of course, had stood by, taking no part in the fight, though watching Peter with glistening eyes. But now that all was over, she became prominent again. She praised them equally and shuddered delightfully when Michael showed her the place where he had killed one. And then she took them into Hook's cabin and pointed to his watch, which was hanging on a nail. It said 1:30. The lateness of the hour was almost the biggest thing of all. She got them to bed in the pirates' bunks pretty quickly, you may be sure, all but Peter, who strutted up and down on the deck until at last he fell asleep by the side of Long Tom. He had one of his dreams that night and cried in his sleep for a long time. And Wendy held him tightly. Chapter 16, The Return Home. By 3 bells that morning, they were all stirring their stumps, for there was a big sea running, and Toodles, the bosun, was among them with a rope's end in his hand and chewing tobacco. They all donned pirate clothes, cut off at the knee, shaved smartly, and tumbled up with the true nautical roll and hitching their trousers. It need not be said who was the captain. Nibs and John were first and second mate. There was a woman aboard. The rest were tars before the mast. This is regular sailors and not officers. And they lived in the forecastle. Peter had already lashed himself to the wheel, but he piped all hands and delivered a short address to them, said he hoped they would do their duties like gallant hearties, but that he knew they were the scum of Rio and the Gold Coast, and if they snapped at him, he would tear them. The bluff, strident words struck the note sailors understood, and they cheered him lustily. Then a few sharp orders were given, and they turned the ship round and nosed her for the mainland. Captain Pan calculated, after consulting the ship's chart, that if this weather lasted, they should strike the Azores about the 21st of June, after which it would save time to fly. Some of them wanted it to be an honest ship, and others were in favor of keeping it a pirate ship, but the captain treated them as dogs, and they dared not express their wishes to him even in a round robin. Instant obedience was the only safe thing. Slightly got a dozen for looking perplexed when told to take surroundings. The general feeling was that Peter was honest. Just now to lull Wendy's suspicions, but that there might be a change when the new suit was ready, which, against her will, she was making for him out of some of Hook's wickedest garments. It was afterwards whispered among them that on the first night he wore this suit, he sat long in the cabin with Hook's cigar holder in his mouth, and one hand clenched all but for the forefinger, which he bent and held threateningly aloft, like a hook. Instead of watching the ship, however, we must now return to that desolate home from which three of our characters had taken heartless flight so long ago. It seems a shame to have neglected number 14 all this time, and yet we may be sure that Mrs. Darling does not blame us. If we had returned sooner to look with sorrowful sympathy at her, she would probably have cried, "Don't be silly, what do I matter? Go back and keep an eye on the children." So long as mothers are like this, their children will take advantage of them. And they may lay to that. Even now, we venture into that familiar nursery only because its lawful occupants are on their way home. We are merely hurrying on in advance of them to see that their beds are properly aired and that Mr. and Mrs. Darling do not go out for the evening. We are no more than servants. Why on earth should their beds be properly aired, seeing that they left them in such a thankless hurry? Would it not serve them jolly well right if they came back and found that their parents were spending the weekend in the country? It would be the moral lesson they have been in need of ever since we met them, but if we contrived things in this way, Mrs. Darling would never forgive us. One thing I should like to do immensely, and that is to tell her in the way authors have that the children are coming back, that indeed they will be here on Thursday next week. This would spoil so completely the surprise to which Wendy and John and Michael are looking forward, for they have been planning it out on the ship. Mother's rapture, father's shout of joy, Nana's leap through the air to embrace them first, when what they ought to be prepared for is a good hiding. How delicious to spoil it all. Hiding, by the way, is to whip the hides off of them. How delicious to spoil it all by breaking the news in advance. However, we should get no thanks even for this.
2: We are beginning to know Mrs. Darling by this time, and may be sure that she would upbraid us for depriving the children of their little pleasure. But, my dear madam, it is 10 days till Thursday next week, so that by telling you what's what, we can save you 10 days of unhappiness.
8: Yes, yes, but at what cost? By depriving the children of 10 minutes of delight.
2: Oh. Well, if you look at it that way...
8: What other way is there in which to look at it?
2: You see, the woman does not really need to be told to have things ready,

0: Mr. Darling felt in his bones that all the blame was his for having chained Nana up, and that from first to last, she had been wiser than he. Of course, as we have seen, he was quite a simple man. Indeed, he might have passed for a boy again if he had been able to take his baldness off, but he had also a noble sense of justice and a lion's courage to do what seemed right to him, and having thought the matter out with anxious care after the flight of the children, he went down on all fours and crawled into the kennel. To all Mrs. Darling's dear invitations to him to come out, he replied sadly but firmly, "No, my dear, this is the place for me." In the bitterness of his remorse, he swore that he would never leave the kennel until his children came back. Of course, this was a pity, but whatever Mr. Darling did, he had to do it in excess. Otherwise, he soon gave up doing it, and there never was a more humble man than the once proud George Darling. As he sat in the kennel of an evening, talking with his wife of their children and all their pretty ways. Very touching was his deference to Nana. He would not let her come into the kennel, but on all other matters, he followed her wishes implicitly. Every morning, the kennel was carried with Mr. Darling in it to a cab, which conveyed him to his office, and he returned home in the same way at 6. Something of the strength of character of the man will be seen if we remember how sensitive he was to the opinion of his neighbors. This man, whose every moment now attracted surprised attention. Inwardly, he must have suffered torture, but he preserved a calm exterior. Even when the young criticized his little kennel home. And he always lifted his hat courteously to any lady who looked inside. It may have been quixotic, but it was magnificent. Soon the inward meaning of it leaked out, and the great heart of the public was touched. Crowds followed the cab, cheering it lustily. Charming girls scaled it to get his autograph. Interviews appeared in the better class of papers, and society invited him to dinner and added, "Do come in the kennel." On that eventful Thursday, Mrs. Darling was in the night nursery, awaiting George's return home. A very sad-eyed woman. Now we look at her closely and remember the gaiety of her in all the old days, all gone now because she had lost her babes. If she was too fond of her rubbishy children, she couldn't help it. Look at her in her chair, where she's fallen asleep. The corner of her mouth, where one looks first, is almost withered up. Her hand moves restlessly on her chest as if she had a pain there. Some like Peter best, and some like Wendy best. But I like her best. Suppose, to make her happy, we whisper to her in her sleep that the brats are coming back. They are really within 2 miles of the window now and flying strong, but all we need whisper is that they are on the way. Let's. It is a pity we did it, for she has started up calling their names and there is no one in the room but Nana.
1: Oh, Nana, I dreamt my dear ones had come back.
0: Nana had filmy eyes, but all she could do was put her paw gently on her mistress's lap, and they were sitting together thus when the kennel was brought back. As Mr.

0: darling puts his head out to kiss his wife, we see that his face is more worn than of yore, but has a softer expression. He gave his hat to Liza, who took it scornfully, for she had no imagination and was quite incapable of understanding the motives of such a man. Outside, the crowd who had accompanied the cab home were still cheering, and he was naturally moved. "Listen to them," he said. "It is very gratifying."
1: "Lots of little boys," sneered Liza.
0: "There were several adults today," he assured her with a faint flush, but when she tossed her head, he had not a word of reproof for her. Social success had not spoiled him. It had actually made him sweeter. For some time, he sat with his head out of the kennel, talking with Mrs. Darling of this success and pressing her hand reassuringly when she said she hoped his head would not be turned by it.
2: "But if I had been a weak man," he said, "good heavens, if I had been a weak man." "And George," she said timidly, "you are as full of remorse as ever, aren't you?"
1: Full of remorse as ever, dearest. See my punishment, living in a kennel."
2: "But it is punishment, isn't it, George? You are sure you're not enjoying it?"
1: "My love!"
0: You may be sure she begged his pardon. And then, feeling drowsy, he curled round in the kennel.
2: "Won't you play me to sleep?" he asked, "on the nursery piano?"
0: And as she was crossing to the day nursery, he added thoughtlessly,
2: "And shut that window. I feel a draught."
1: "Oh, George, never ask me to do that. The window must always be left open for them. Always, always."
0: Now it was his turn to beg her pardon, and she went into the day nursery and played, and soon he was asleep. And while he slept, Wendy and John and Michael flew into the room.
3: Oh, no.
0: We have written it so because that was the charming agreement planned by them before we left the ship, but something must have happened since then, for it is not they who have flown in. It is Peter and Tinkerbell. Peter's first words tell all.
3: "Quick, Tink," he whispered. "Close the window. Bar it. That's right. Now you and I must get away by the door, and when Wendy comes, she will think her mother has barred her out, and she will have to go back with me."
0: Now I understand what had hitherto puzzled me. Why, when Peter had exterminated the pirates, he did not return to the island and leave Tink to escort the children to the mainland. This trick had been in his head all the time. Instead of feeling that he was behaving badly, he danced with glee. Then he peeped into the day nursery to see who was playing. He whispered to Tink,
3: "It's Wendy's mother.
0: She's a pretty lady, but not so pretty as my mother. Her mouth is full of thimbles, but not so full as my mother's was." Of course, he knew nothing whatever about his mother, but he sometimes bragged about her. He did not know the tune, which was "Home Sweet Home," but he knew it was saying, "Come back, Wendy, Wendy, Wendy." And he cried exultantly,
1: "You will never see Wendy again, lady, for the window is barred."
0: He peeped in again to see why the music had stopped. And now he saw that Mrs. Darling had laid her head on the box and that two tears were sitting on her eyes. "She wants me to unbar the window," thought Peter, "but I won't, not I." He peeped again, and the tears were still there. Or another two had taken their place.
2: She's awfully fond of Wendy, he said to himself. He was angry with her now for not seeing why she could not have Wendy. The reason was so simple. I'm fond of her, too. We can't both have her, lady. But the lady would not make the best of it. And he was unhappy. He ceased to look at her, but even then, she would not let go of him. He skipped about and made funny faces, but when he stopped, it was just as if she were inside him, knocking. Oh, all right, he said at last and gulped. Then he unbarred the window. Come on, Tink, he cried with a frightful sneer at the laws of nature. We don't want any silly mothers. And he flew away. Thus, Wendy and John and Michael found the window open for them after all, which, of course, was more than they deserved. They alighted on the floor, quite unashamed of themselves, and the youngest one had already forgotten his home. John, he said, looking around him doubtfully, I think I may have been here before. Of course you have, you silly. There's your old bed. So it is, Michael said, but not with much conviction. I say, cried John, the kennel! And he dashed across to look into it.
1: Perhaps Nana is inside it, Wendy said.
2: But John whistled.
1: Hello, he said. There's a man inside it. It's Father! Exclaimed Wendy. Let me see, Father!
2: Michael begged eagerly, and he took a good look.
1: He's not so big as the pirate I killed, he said with such frank disappointment.
2: But I'm glad Mr. Darling was asleep. It would have been sad if those had been the first words he had heard his little Michael say. And probably, frankly, terrifying. Wendy and John had been taken aback somewhat at finding their father in the dog kennel.
1: Surely, said John, like one who had lost faith in his memory, he used not to sleep in the kennel.
2: John, Wendy said falteringly,
1: perhaps we don't remember the old life as well as we thought we did.
2: A chill fell upon them and served them right.
3: It is very careless of Mother, said that young scoundrel John, not to be here when we come back.
2: It was then that Mrs. Darling began playing again.
1: It's Mother,
2: cried Wendy, peeping.
3: So it is, said John.
1: Then are you not really our mother, Wendy?
2: Asked Michael, who was surely getting sleepy.
1: Oh, dear!
2: Exclaimed Wendy with her first real twinge of remorse.
1: It was quite time we came back.
3: Let us creep in, John suggested, and put our hands over her eyes.
2: But Wendy, who saw that they must break the joyous news more gently, had a better plan.
1: Let us all slip into our beds and be there when she comes in, just as if we had never been away.
2: End of part 8. Next week, on Fireside Tales for Wolfgang, will be part 9, which is the last part of J.M. Barrie's Peter Pan. We will hear more of what happened with Wendy and the boys on the return home, and I'll read the last epilogue chapter, When Wendy Grew Up.
4: I think it's fascinating. Funny, as many times as I've read this over the course of my life, I didn't remember that Peter doesn't just defeat Captain Hook. Peter sort of becomes him. He makes Wendy make Peter a new costume out of Hook's scariest pirate clothing. And he's sitting there with his feet up on Hook's desk, you know, in lounging in the captain's chambers, like with his finger all curled over. And then flies back ahead of them to like do piratey things, like barring the window so that he could like virtually so that he could mislead Windy, John, and Michael into thinking that they weren't wanted back at home. I think it's really funny that we never find out what Captain James Hook's name was before he lost his hand. His name is Killian Jones, according to Disney. Oh, that's funny. On the TV show Once Upon a Time. Okay. We did read, I believe it was just last week, that Barry alludes to the idea that Hook is based on an actual person, so he won't reveal the actual name. He said quite directly that it would be just utterly scandalous, to paraphrase Barry. It would just scandalize everyone to hear Hook's actual proper English given name.
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8: 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Barnaby Druthers, London's second favorite detective, investigates mysteries with his intellectual partner, Harper Thorne. The classic Victorian-era tales take place in Victorian London, while modern Druthers stories take place in modern-day America. 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Barnaby Druthers, The Wreck of the SS Pinnacle. This is a classic Druthers story taking place in 1897.

0: Thank you for seeing us, Captain Watson. My name is Barnaby Druthers. This is Harper Thorne. We are here to conduct an inquiry on behalf of the Lighthouse Authority. No doubt you have already spoken to your own superiors regarding the loss of the SS Pinnacle. We intend to discover how the event occurred and whether any action or inaction within the Lighthouse played any role in said action.
1: I tell you there was no fault from the Lighthouse. I swear it.
0: So edified to hear that, but we will allow the facts to sail us to the shore of our conclusions in due course.
2: Captain, tell us of the intended course that was charted for the SS Pinnacle. Where were you travelling from and where were you travelling to?
1: She's asking questions. I thought she was writing down dictation.
0: She is writing her notes and asking questions, Captain. Otherwise, I would simply have to ask Miss Thorne what questions to ask and then repeat them to you. Our present method of inquiry does save us some time, yes? Should she repeat her question, or shall I?
1: Well, we set sail from Kingsbridge, and our destination was Cardiff. It was a clear night, the seas were calm, our men were below deck while the watchmen were above.
2: How many men were on watch that night?
1: Mr. Lewis called for two that night. Mr. Lewis was in charge until I returned to the bridge.
0: So, two men. Is that standard protocol? How many men are normally on watch on a night's voyage?
1: You probably already know we had just discharged the boatswain in Falmouth, not to mention there was a desertion in Algiers. We did not have our regular complement on board, and choices were made to accommodate our number.
2: Mr. Lewis was the second mate, correct? Why wasn't Mr. Hill on the bridge?
0: Mr. Hill?
2: The first mate.
0: Ah, yes. We intend to interview him next. That is a good question, Miss Thorne. Yes. Why wasn't Mr. Hill put in charge? Isn't he the next in command?
1: As I said, the sea was calm. Mr. Hill had already worked an arduous day, and now that the hold was empty, he had many duties expected of him in the morning.
2: Therefore, he was not on the bridge.
1: He was allowed a good night's sleep. What does this have to do with the Lighthouse?
0: We'll get there in due time, Captain. We desire a full understanding of facts.
1: Mr. Druthers, all was operating correctly. The Lighthouse's lights were illuminated, the horn was sounded, our lights were working. It is simply the sea that caused our calamity. Nothing more.
0: Before we place full responsibility on Poseidon, we should clarify your answer with more questions. Miss Thorne, I trust you have more questions?
2: You said you returned to the bridge. Where had you gone?
1: When we passed the peninsula at Lizard, I went below deck. All was well. When we approached Deadman's Lighthouse, I returned to the deck. I could see the light from the lighthouse. They saw ours. The horn sounded and repeated before the crash. They served their purpose, and the wreck was not their doing.
0: So you gave the orders as the Pinnacle attempted to pass the lighthouse?
1: The sea was having her way. The engine room was called, but we could not avoid the rock. That is all I have to say.
0: Mr. Hill, you are the first mate of the SS Pinnacle.
3: I am, although I am unaware of any information I can provide for your purposes. I was not on the bridge at the time. I was given orders by the captain to go below deck to rest before the next day's activity.
0: What was your first notice that an impact would occur? Was it the impact itself?
3: It was the impact itself. All the men who were below returned to our post, and I along with them. But by then, the damage was done.
2: And the lighthouse's light, was it operating correctly?
3: It was. We were only 50 yards from the lighthouse itself, close enough for the keeper to row to our ship and take Mrs. Watson to shore.
2: So the lighthouse keepers did their duty?
3: Yes, ma'am. They went above and beyond their duties to aid us. Fortunately, there was no cargo to salvage, and the rest of us waited until the lifeboats came from the cove.
2: Second Mate Lewis, will you tell us how many men are required on the night watch on a ship such as the Pinnacle?
4: 3 men. That's the protocol.
2: How many were on watch the night of the disaster?
4: 2 men, but one at steering, one on the lookout. We didn't expect trouble.
0: And so you were in charge that night, Mr. Lewis? You were in command?
4: The captain is always in command, sir, at all times, but I did my duty.
0: So it was the captain who was giving the orders as you tried to travel around the lighthouse?
4: Well, when Deadman's Lighthouse first came into view, he came aloft, said all was well, and returned to his berth.
2: Tell us of the approach around the peninsula.
4: I went to the captain again, who told me to haul ahead, and thought he would be up directly.
0: Was he up directly?
4: Not until after the crash.
2: Mr. Moore, you were at the wheel at the time of the wreck.
5: Aye, that I was.
0: Tell us what happened from your perspective.
5: I was at the wheel. Price was on lookout, or at least he was. Lewis was telling me to travel to the inside of the lighthouse, and that's what we attempted to do.
0: Travel to the inside? What does that mean?
5: Yes, sir. The lighthouse is on a rock about a mile from shore. There are rocks on either side, and the proper way is to traverse the narrow passage between the rock and the shore. I felt the ship edging to the port side. I was ordered to correct, and I attempted to do so.
0: You were moving to the left or right?
5: The left side, sir. Port.
0: Indeed. I enjoy a bit of port myself every now and again.
5: Sir?
0: Never mind. Just amusing myself, I'm afraid.
2: Please continue, Shipman Moore. You were passing between the lighthouse and the shore. How far is the lighthouse from shore?
5: A little more than a mile. There's a rocky floor on either side, and we travel the passage between.
0: It requires a delicate hand to traverse this passage.
5: I wouldn't describe it as delicate, but it requires skill. But the ship was slow to answer.
2: And the lights were operating from the lighthouse?
5: Yes, ma'am. So we could see we were 2-4 port side to the left, and they could see it too. They sounded the horn, Mr. Lewis yelled full astern, and I telegraphed down to the engine room, but we couldn't turn in time. The rocks had us.
0: Let us return to the detail of Price on lookout. Was he not on lookout at the time before impact?
5: He had to attend to the lamps.
2: Leaving only you at the wheel?
5: Yes, ma'am.
0: Shipman Price, I understand you left your post immediately before the crash.
6: Through no fault of my own, sir. The wicks had to be trimmed.
0: On the lamps?
6: Yes. It was needed, and I let Lewis know, and was told to tend to them, sir.
2: You were on watch at lookout?
6: Yes, mum, and I was there. I called when Deadman's Lighthouse came into view. The captain came on deck and saw all was well. I did my duty.
0: And then you left to trim the wicks?
6: There was too much smoke coming from the lamps. The oil was burning heavy, and we needed the lamps to be bright on our approach.
2: What happens if the wicks aren't trimmed?
6: The smoke gets dark. The light gets dimmer. We can't have that.
0: So instead of 3 men on watch, which is protocol, at the approach of the lighthouse, there was only one who was steering, with the second mate giving the orders.
6: Yes, that's right. Then the rock tore the bottom part. The bow was set up high on the rocks. The ship was lost, but there was no loss of cargo and there was no loss of life. We were a mere 50 yards from the lighthouse.
2: That close?
6: So close I could see the keeper's red hair as he rowed the boat out. I understand the captain's wife was taken ashore from there.
2: Doesn't it look marvelous, Barnaby? A tower, a beacon in the darkness.
0: I would rather marvel at it from a distance, preferably in a painting. I have no quarrel with the lighthouse itself. My dispute is with the sea that surrounds it.
2: It is just a mile from shore.
0: A mile might as well be a million.
2: But we must traverse the distance if we hope to conclude our investigation. We should see the location itself to have a better understanding of the events that occurred. You are shuddering, Barnaby.
0: Oh, just the wind. Nothing more.
2: What wind?
0: I'm sure there's a wind somewhere.
2: I can conduct this portion of the inquiry on my own, if you wish.
0: I can't ask you to do that.
2: We've conducted separate portions of our investigations before.
0: But not because of my reticence to follow through. I understand Mr. Murphy has a cork jacket for me. Could I require it? I will accept the offer.
2: It is here in the boat. Are you getting in?
0: Someone once said, if it were done, when 'tis done, there to well it were done quickly. I'll row. It will be easier if I focus on rowing. I don't think I could bear to sit and look at the sea during the crossing. Oh, I regret this assignment already. I can only hope we're getting closer to the lighthouse.
2: Keep rowing, Barnaby. Not much farther. I'll let you know when we're close to any rock formations.
0: I don't care to look. I will just keep moving and hope all is well. It's philosophy that served me well these many years.
2: The sea is calm, and you are doing well. Keep your eyes on the floor of the boat.
0: I understand. There is only one keeper. Mr. Cook. Rather solitary assignment to be a mile from shore.
2: According to the information we have been given, his wife Annalise is with him.
0: Marvelous to have company. By my calculations, I should be traveling at 4 knots by now.
2: Knots, Barnaby. Don't tell me you've taken to using nautical jargon.
0: I learned the term before we left. As we started 10 minutes ago. Shouldn't we be reaching our destination soon?
2: My estimation is approximately 6 minutes more. You are welcome to rest if required.
0: Never. No. No.
2: I see our host is waiting for us. Correction, our hostess. Red hair stands out against the blue of the sea and sky. But I don't see a dock.
0: No dock? How are we getting out of the boat?
2: There appears to be an access point she is pointing to.
0: I'm turning to see. Ah, there we are. Very well. Making my way there. Maybe at a knot less or two. Oh, God. I looked at the sea.
2: Don't worry about knots or the sea. Let's just focus on rowing, and I'll direct you to the access point. We are in this together.
0: As always.
7: Welcome. Welcome.
2: We have arrived. Annalise Cook, I presume. I am Harper Thorne. This is Barnaby Druthers. He will regain his voice when he regains the assuredness of his footing inside.
7: Come in. Come in.
2: We are to interview Leopold. Is he in the lantern room?
7: Well, Leopold is feeling poorly. If we had a better way to communicate, I would have asked you not to come until he felt better.
0: I would have much preferred that.
2: I'm sorry to hear he is ill, Annalise. What ails him?
7: No, the fever. The doctor says with rest, he may regain his strength.
0: The doctor made a house call to the lighthouse? I admire the man's dedication to his patients.
2: When was the doctor here?
7: A week ago. But Leopold has been improving slowly.
2: We hope to ask him some questions about the night of the wreck of the SS Pinnacle.
7: I can provide the answers you seek. I was there with him. You mentioned the lantern room. I'll take you there.
0: My arms received the benefit of exercise during this investigation, and my legs are now enjoying the same benefit.
2: Care to rest?
0: I will at the top. How many steps to the top?
7: There are 175 steps in the lighthouse.
0: Good. I'm guessing we only have 110 left to go.
7: You can see this is an 8-wick oil lamp lantern with reflectors.
0: Part of the duties would be to trim the wicks. Is that not so?
7: That's correct. And other maintenance as required.
0: See, Miss Thorne, I learned something from Shipman Price. One can see a great distance from here, can't one?
7: When the light from the pinnacle came into view, we ensured the light continued to burn bright as always. We sounded the horn.
2: And when the pinnacle got closer, you sounded the horn again, did you not?
7: We did, yes.
0: I understand the keeper even rode out and brought the captain's wife off the ship.
7: That is so.
2: I wonder, Annalise, is your husband also a ginger?
7: Oh, I'm not sure I know how to answer that question or why I should do so.
2: The one who rode out to the ship from the lighthouse had red hair, like yourself. Even I noticed it when I saw you as we rode out.
0: I was looking at the bottom of the boat as I rode. But I do agree, your hair is rather striking. I would see how it is a detail one might notice and comment upon.
7: Leopold is the keeper of the lighthouse on behalf of the company.
0: It is remarkable, then, that he would have the ability to walk 175 steps to the top during a fever that required medical intervention 5 days ago.
7: It is remarkable, not impossible.
2: Annalise, I submit to you that you are the true keeper here, at least while your husband is ill.
7: The lighthouse should be operated by more than one person to allow it to function correctly. There was another keeper, Mr. Pennistone, who left the lighthouse on a dispute of wages, leaving only Leopold with all the work. So I learned how to keep the lamp lit, to keep the log, all of the duties to keep the lighthouse working.
2: Your courage, that was not taught. That was all your own.
0: Amazing grace.
2: What do you mean, Barnaby?
0: Annalise, you are the heir to the legacy of the work of Grace Darling. She was the daughter of a lighthouse keeper in Northumberland. It must have been 1838 or so, I think, when a paddle steamer, the Forfarshire, ran aground during the night. She was the one to spot the survivors on a rocky island. It was too dangerous to take the lifeboat out, so her father and she rowed on a small boat and saved the survivors. She received honors.
7: I do not seek honors.
0: That is what makes you remarkable, Annalise Cook, the keeper of Dead Man's Lighthouse.
7: Your investigation then will not place either Leopold or I in any difficulty?
2: Far from it, I assure you. Thank you for your time.
0: And now we have a journey home.
2: A mile from shore.
0: That might as well be a million. Are you interested in rowing, Miss Thorne?
2: I certainly can, if required.
0: I don't know if it will be. Ask me when we reach the 175th step. In conclusion, gentlemen, the fault in the matter of the SS Pinnacle, if any fault is to be assessed, resides with the master of the ship. The captain is responsible for the actions of his crew, and in this case, although every crew member performed their duties as assigned, Captain Watson was not on deck when the crucial hour was at hand. The exemplary work of the lighthouse keepers were without fault. They were heroic in nature and worthy of praise and reward, should you wish to bestow great appreciation to them. This concludes the inquiry.

0: This has been a work of fiction. There was a wreck of a ship, the SS Bluejacket, off the coast of Land's End in 1898, whose details inspired our story. The names of those involved and certain details have been changed. However, the story of Grace Darling, the heroic daughter of a lighthouse keeper who, with her father, rowed out to a rocky island to save survivors of a shipwreck, as was referenced in our tale, is entirely true. Barnaby Druthers, The Wreck of the SS Pinnacle. Written, created, and produced by J. Timothy Quirk. Copyright 2025. 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Directed by A.J. Lynn. Music by Robert C. Fullerton and Bob Eccleston. Starring Humphrey Ralston, Devin Richtmeyer, David Lally, Jack Sheedy, Seth Keyes, Jerry Crystal, Kurt Boucher, and Tina Robin. Barnaby Druthers, The Wreck of the SS Pinnacle. Nutmeg Junction proudly presents Barnaby Druthers. Barnaby Druthers, London's second favorite detective, investigates mysteries with his intellectual partner, Harper Thorne. The classic Victorian-era tales take place in Victorian London, while modern Druthers stories take place in modern-day America. Right here on Barnaby Druthers.
1: Barnaby Druthers, Death's Horizon, by J. Timothy Quirk. This is a classic Druthers adventure taking place in 1897 in London.
2: Another log on the fire, Chambers.
3: Yes, sir.
2: Shall we adjourn to the parlor, Professor?
4: Certainly, Doctor. What are in these containers?
2: Ah, careful, Professor. Those liquids are for my work. Some are quite hazardous to the living.
4: Thank you for the warning.
2: The wine, however, is something else entirely. May I pour you another glass, Professor?
4: Ah, fine feast, Dr. Rathmore. I must confess I did not expect an invitation from you.
2: Ah, but I have an ulterior motive, Professor.
4: Oh? Then to what do I owe the pleasure of this visit?
2: I wished to learn from you.
4: Very well, then. By all means, what did you wish to know?
2: And tell me, Professor, what is the secret to life?
4: Ah, a question for philosophers, no? Would you accept the answer of happiness or perhaps love?
2: No, no.
4: Or for theologians, to live in God's blessing? The ancient Greeks believed that Olympus was...
2: No. We are men of science. You misunderstand me. Allow me to rephrase. Is the secret to life only found at death's door?
4: Really, Doctor? I hardly think... Hardly appropriate dinner time conversation.
2: You fool.
4: I beg your pardon.
2: You're a fool. To have life, we need blood, we need breath, but most importantly, we need the spark of life. We need to understand it when it ignites and when it burns out.
4: I don't know what's wrong.
2: In order to understand life, we must look at death, not in sorrow, not in fear, but coldly, dispassionately, and scientifically.
4: What did you do to me? What have you done?
2: Your life has been a testament to mediocrity, Blackwood. Your worthless existence was squandered on petty and predictable outcomes, searching for antiquities as if the old relics held any power in the new world. I see the regret in your eyes now. It's too late, but all is not lost, for I will make your last breath to learn more. I will harness your mind's final act.
3: Monster!
2: Stare into the fire, the last light your eyes will ever see. Tell me, Professor, does your mind focus on the light or the darkness? Where are you going, Professor? Tell me with your eyes. Very interesting. Very interesting indeed. Well, Professor, I have indeed picked your mind, but there is more to study. Come in, Chambers.
5: Is he dead?
2: Bring the subject to my examination table in the back room.
5: What do we do with him once you're done? He was well known. He had people working for him.
2: I will conduct my work, and then you may do yours, Chambers. It is the usual method.
1: 3 days later, at Brockborough Cemetery, as Sexton Gibbon provides instruction to his gravedigger, Jeremiah Hughes, an unusual event occurs.
6: Bring the departed to the site, Mr. Hughes.
7: Right away, Sexton Gibson. Oh.
6: What's wrong, man? The departed was a frail, gentle lady.
7: There's no problem, sir. I.
6: Something is wrong here. This doesn't look right at all. No, the coffin is not right at all. It doesn't look the same as I saw it yesterday.
7: I don't know, sir. I think it's fine.
6: Mr. Phillips, the crowbar, if you please.
7: Sir, we shouldn't disturb the departed.
6: Stand aside, Mr. Hughes. Thank you for the crowbar, Phillips. Help me open it up.
8: Yes, sir.
6: My God, what's this? There's another body here. Hughes, what's the meaning of this? Phillips, what do you know?
8: Nothing, sir. I just arrived. Hughes was in charge, Sexton Gibson.
6: Hughes! You can't run away from this! Mr. Phillips, contact the yard. We need them here at once.
1: The following day, Barnaby Druthers was quietly enjoying a cup of chamomile tea at Golden Hour, the residence of Harper Thorne, when Harper Thorne broke the silence.
9: Barnaby, do you recall our case involving a mystery concerning Brockborough Cemetery?
10: I believe I call that little matter the case of the Veiled Lady.
9: Yes, that's the one. I sometimes forget you have a way with naming our little adventures.
10: Pray continue, Miss Thorne.
9: I was speaking to Sexton Gibson about an unusual problem. It appears before a poor soul had been laid to rest, before the coffin had been placed into the soil, the coffin was opened and it was discovered that there were two bodies inside its confines.
10: Two bodies? Family members dying of the same sickness? Mother and child, perhaps?
9: No. A body unrelated in every way to the woman whose coffin was prepared for her. They are attempting to identify the deceased man now.
10: Such carelessness.
9: Hardly carelessness, Barnaby. A choice. The cemetery's groundskeeper, Mr. Jeremiah Hughes, ran from the scene.
10: Then I suppose a visit to Mr. Hughes is what is required, yes?
9: Indeed, it is. Finish your cup, Barnaby. There is work to be done.
11: We have not seen Mr. Hughes in days. He paid for his boarding through the end of the week, so we did not think anything of it.
9: Do you have any idea as to where he might have gone?
11: It's not for me to say, miss.
9: May we speak with any of the other lodgers? Perhaps they would know.
11: All 20 of them? Very well. I'll let him know you'll be up.
10: This may take some time, Miss Thorne.
9: I'll speak with the women. You speak with the men. Someone must know something about Jeremiah Hughes' life.
10: As I recall, before he turned his life around, Jeremiah Hughes had fallen into the company of the criminal sort. True, after the Veiled Lady case, he seemed to be on a better path, but looks can be deceiving, I suppose.
9: We helped him acquire the job at Brockborough, and now he has lost it. So it is certain that something went very wrong, but we must not jump immediately to a conclusion without data.
10: After you, Miss Thorne, and good hunting.
9: Likewise.

0: Hughes had a friend here, but the woman did not know the man's name. They only knew him as a grey-whiskered man.
1: If the gentleman with whom I spoke is to be believed, the man's name is Chambers, Edward Chambers.
0: If we cannot locate Hughes, perhaps we can find him through Chambers.
1: One of the lodgers provided a possible thread to follow. The Speckled Sow is the local establishment Chambers likes to frequent when the day is done. I may find him there.
0: Follow that thread until the web of intrigue is unravelled, Barnaby.
1: You sound like you have other plans for the afternoon.
0: Another line of inquiry must be followed. We must discover what can be learned from the body found at Brockborough.
1: A visit to Brockborough in this weather? Surely not.
0: No, not a visit to Brockborough. Because of what transpired, the death of the unidentified person has been deemed suspicious, and there is an inquest into the matter. I will be visiting Dr. Rathmore, the man conducting the post-mortem medical examination. His office is on Harley Street.
1: Do we know Dr. Rathmore?
0: Only by reputation. When a post-mortem examination is required in northern London, Rathmore is the man to submit a report for the inquest.
1: Into the Valley of Death?
0: Come again?
1: Just thinking of my Tennyson. Charge of the Light Brigade, don't you know? Into the Valley of Death, and so forth.
0: Tennyson? I always thought you were a Lionel Johnson reader.
1: Heaven forbid! Whose work do you read and enjoy?
0: I enjoy the work of Austen and Bronte, and I've discovered the work of an American poet, Dickinson, in a book edited by a Mary Loomis Todd. If I can stop one heart from breaking, I shall not live in vain. If I can ease one life the aching, or cool one pain, or help one fainting robin unto his nest again, I shall not live in vain.
1: Wonderful. Is that our mission here? To ease someone's life from aching?
0: I'll visit with the doctor and learn what I can about the body that was discovered. You should continue the search for Chambers at the Speckled Sow, but keep your eyes peeled for Hughes there as well. For all we know, they are together at this very moment.
2: Doctor, we have a problem.
3: What is it, Chambers? Make it quick. I'm expecting someone shortly.
4: Help me, Doctor. I've done everything you asked of me, but now I'm discovered.
3: Calm yourself, sir. Chambers, who is this man?
2: His name is Hughes. He works at Brockborough.
4: No longer. Not after today. Help me, Doctor.
3: Mr. Hughes, calm yourself. You have knocked over one of my containers. Fortunately for all of us, the container was empty.
4: I'm sorry. I'm just nervous.
3: You're among friends. But I will not tolerate clumsiness or any disturbance to any of my materials here in the parlor. Is that understood? Good. Now, Mr. Hughes, did you tell anyone you came here?
4: Never.
2: I have brought him straight to you, Doctor. I told him you could resolve the situation.
3: And that was very wise, Chambers. Rest assured, Mr. Hughes. We will sort this out together. Come, sit by the fire and warm your bones.
4: I can handle the rain. I've been discovered doing work for you. I need help with that, Doctor.
3: No. Have no fear. Sit down. Let me pour you some wine to settle your nerves.
4: Will I have a position?
3: We'll get that sorted, Mr. Hughes. Your future is certain. Mark my words on that.
4: I suppose I am a bundle of nerves.
3: Yes, most understandable. But you've done a great service to science, and you have work before you that is yet to come.
4: When, Doctor?
3: Rather imminently. You understand the nature of my work, don't you, Mr. Hughes?
4: I know you write reports for inquests. Something's wrong.
3: You are correct. That is my practice. I see bodies after their souls have passed on. But as much as I am an expert in the body after death, the one great mystery remained. What happens at the exact point of death? At death's horizon?
4: Chambers, help me!
2: You were careless, Hughes. You brought this on yourself.
3: but your final act will be one of great service to the world, to science. We shall witness your very moment of death, your death horizon, and learn. Stare into the fire, Mr. Hughes, the last light you'll ever see. Let me look into your eyes and see your destiny. The subject is God, and an unremarkable man met an unremarkable end. But it does provide more data. Bring the subject to the table, Chambers. And that is my appointment. I almost forgot. Chambers, move the subject and cover it. I'll get the door. Yes?
0: Dr. Rathmore, my name is Harper Thorne. We have an appointment.
3: Ah, yes, Thorne. I apologize. I had assumed the weather would postpone your visit, and now is not a good time for me.
0: I won't take up too much of your time. I was hoping to see your report on the body found at Brockborough.
3: The report will be filed at the appropriate time during the inquest. If that was what you were looking for, I would have saved you the trouble of the visit.
0: It is rather important that I acquire all the relevant information in a timely manner, and the report is not a secret, is it? It will be made public.
3: At the appropriate time, my dear. And I am rather busy.
0: Fortunately, I am a very fast reader. It shouldn't take any time at all.
3: You're very persistent, aren't you, Miss Bourne? Very well, wait here. Put your parasol by the door and have a seat. You may read it quickly in the hall, and then I must ask you to leave.
0: I appreciate your willingness to accommodate my request, Doctor.
3: Here we are, the unknown patient.
0: Curious.
3: What is it, Miss Thorne?
0: The description of the man you examined sounds strikingly similar to a professor of my acquaintance, Professor Blackwood.
3: Oh. Do you know Professor Blackwood?
0: Our paths have crossed. Then again, you would know him as well, Doctor. If it was him, you would have identified him, wouldn't you?
3: You have a very interesting mind, Miss Thorne.
0: That didn't answer my question, Doctor.
2: I've completed the task. Will you need me for anything else, Doctor?
3: I believe I may need your assistance this very night, Chambers.
0: Chambers?
3: Oh, do you know Mr. Chambers, Miss Thorne?
0: No, I must have been distracted while reading this inquest. I believe I have taken up too much of your time already, Doctor. I'll take my leave of you.
3: Nonsense. You have come all this way. I insist that you stay.
0: I have other appointments that press upon my schedule.
3: I fear they will have to wait. The storm has not passed yet, and you should warm yourself by the fire.
0: No, thank you, Doctor.
3: Chambers, bring our guests to the fire, and I will pour the wine.
1: The Speckled Sow is a marvelous establishment, sir. My compliments to you.
5: We do our best, Mr. Druthers.
1: Ah, you've heard of me. Wonderful. I wonder if you could assist me further.
5: In one of your cases? Gladly.
1: Such an agreeable man. It's a pleasure to talk to you. I wonder if you happen to know a man by the name of Chambers. Edward Chambers.
5: Ed? He hasn't been here today. Why, what's he done?
1: Oh, I can't say he's done anything. But he is a friend of someone I'm trying to locate. I don't suppose you know a man named Hughes?
5: Couldn't rightly say. But I don't always got names, but Ed. Well, he's here on the regular. Sometimes my whole week is made when Ed is flush.
1: Ed Chambers does well financially. Strange that he would stay in a common lodging house. What does he do for work?
5: Exactly. I believe he does some work for a doctor, but he might work at a cemetery, I'm not sure. He seems to know a lot about dead bodies. Gave me the sense he was a grave digger, but they don't make the kind of money he makes.
1: Why do you think he works for a doctor?
5: Well, he said the name once or twice.
1: And the name is?
5: Rathburn?
1: Rathburn. Interesting. Did you mean Rathmore?
5: Rathmore. Yeah, that's it.
1: Dr. Rathmore. That's who Miss Thorne went to see. Hughes and Chambers lodged together.

0: Doctor?
1: My guest, Miss Thorpe.
0: A guest you are preventing from leaving. What have you done with Hughes? I assume the same thing you did to Professor Blackwood.
1: Oh, not exactly. I would phrase it as the same thing that I will do. That is, if the subject is ever found, he may wash up on the Thames. That is for Chambers to decide.
0: Subject? You call the man you murdered a subject?
1: A subject worthy of study only at death's horizon. You see, Miss Thorpe, I know all about what happens to the body after death. I'm an expert in the field, as you know.
0: I do not doubt that, Doctor. But why your interest turned to evil?
1: Not evil, my dear. Knowledge is not evil. It is necessary. I am becoming the expert of life at the point of death. Does a good man see heaven as he crosses over?
0: You will never know, Doctor. There is no heaven that would accept you.
1: Don't be too certain, Miss Bond. What if I can prove it is so? What if I can prove it is not so? Whatever the answer, I will have changed the world inexorably. Forever. My name be etched into history.
0: Will history accept your methodology to create the world you believe you will build? Or will you simply be remembered as the monster that you are?
1: Regardless, I will be remembered, and it will be for the philosophers and theologians to have that discussion. But we have delayed our work here too long. Please, Miss Thorne, allow me to pour you some wine.
0: I must politely decline.
1: I insist. It is not optional. The glass is poured.
0: What is it, Doctor? Hemlock? Arsenic?
1: A rather unique concoction of my own creation. I was not expecting any guests other than you, of course, Miss Thorne. Chambers, whoever it is, tell them to go away.
2: Yes, Doctor. We are not accepting visitors.
3: Surely you wouldn't send someone away in this weather. No, of course you wouldn't. I wonder if I could have a few words with the Doctor.
2: He's not at home.
3: Heaven forbid he's making a house call. I'm certainly happy to wait. But you say you have no visitors. Then what, pray tell, is Miss Thorne's parasol still doing here?
4: Barnaby!
3: My apologies, Mr. Chambers. I'm needed in the parlour.
1: Stop him, Chambers.
2: I'm trying.
3: Miss Thorne, are you all right?
0: For the moment, Barnaby. But be careful. Rathmore has a weapon.
1: Get out of the way, Chambers! I can't get him cleanly.
0: If you insist on wine this evening, here's the bottle. Careful of the wine splatter. It's poison.
3: So not by vintage. Dr. Rathmore is down, Chambers. It's all over.
2: Over my dead body?
3: If you insist.
1: Harper Thorne, you'll be at death's horizon tonight.
0: Are your potions flammable, Doctor? One way to find out.
3: The parlor is engulfed in smoke and flames. Come away, Miss Thorpe.
0: I can't see, Barnaby.
3: Follow my voice.
0: There you are. Now run.
2: Doctor! Doctor, are you there? We must leave.
1: Chambers, some of my wine I ingested. Some of my wine. Nearly. It's too late for me.
2: We can get out of here and find a cure.
1: There is no cure. I made sure of the Chambers. I shall be the last subject. I am at death's horizon. And yet, I cannot see. I cannot see! No!
3: I don't suppose we should go back for our umbrellas.
0: We must notify the constabulary at once.
3: Won't they escape in the meantime?
0: They won't escape justice. Come quickly, man, to the station.

0: Will we ever know how many victims there were of Dr. Rathmore's madness?
1: Edward Chambers has not confessed, so we may never know. But we are fortunate there will be no more victims from this day forward.
0: Poor Jeremiah Hughes. From our prior encounter, I thought he was on a better path. But fate would not allow it.
1: It was not fate. It was his own choices that led to his demise. But neither he nor Professor Blackwood deserved to see their end at the hands of Rathmore. Judgment should have been made in the law, not at the hands of a madman who is obsessed with death. And may we all face death's horizon only when it is our time.
0: Sunset and evening star, and one clear call for me. And may there be no moaning of the bar when I put out to sea. But such a tide as moving seems asleep, too full for sound and foam, when that which drew from out the boundless deep turns again home. Twilight and evening bell, and after that the dark, and may there be no sadness or farewell when I embark. For though from out are born of time and place, the flood may bear me far, I hope to see my pilot face to face when I have crossed the bar.

Barnaby Druthers, Death's Horizon. Written, created, and produced by J. Timothy Quirk, copyright 2024, for Community Radio. Starring Devin Richtmeyer and Humphrey Ralston. Narrated by Tiffy McKay. Also starring John Fabiani, Jerry Crystal, Danny Cook, Kurt Boucher, Jason Kulas, Juliet Youngren, Jack Sheedy, and Chris Ward. Barnaby Druthers, Death's Horizon.

0: Sonnet 75. So are you to my thoughts as food to life, or as sweet seasoned showers are to the ground. And for the peace of you I hold such strife as 'twixt a miser and his wealth is found. Now proud as an enjoyer, and anon doubting the filching age will steal his treasure. Now counting best to be with you alone, then better that the world may see my pleasure. Sometime all full with feasting on your sight, and by clean starved for a look, possessing or pursuing no delight save what is had or must from you be took. Thus do I pine and surfeit day by day, or gluttoning on all, or all away.
1: Barnaby Druthers is an audio theater program that is part mystery, part comedy. It certainly blends genres. It stars Humphrey Ralston as Barnaby Druthers and Devin Richtmeyer as his confidant, the woman of mystery, who is the brains behind the operation. The program is directed by A.J. Lynn and written, created, and produced by J. Timothy Quirk, with additional production by Kurt Boucher. Barnaby Druthers began as an episode in the audio theater program Nutmeg Junction. Here I am in interview discussing it.
2: When Devin and Humphrey came on board with Nutmeg Junction, paired them together for one short story, and then after that I had a sense as to what the characters would do, and we immediately did more stories after that. And then because Humphrey and Devin did so well in the roles, Barnaby Druthers is its own radio show.
1: A.J. Lynn, the director of the program, describes her process.
3: Joe will send me a script. Occasionally we'll talk about changing one or two things, but then casting starts. I got Humphrey and Devin always. Sometimes I'll either have to go back and listen to older shows or to see what I've got for talent in Nutmeg Junction to do different accents. I see who's available, who has the certain talents we need for that particular script, whether it's modern or Victorian era. Then comes the listening part, making sure that I'm getting appropriate audio from everyone. After recording, it's out of my hands.
1: Devin Richtmeyer plays Harper Thorne.
4: I am Devin. I play Barnaby's partner in crime. She's kind of the brains behind the operation, but she doesn't really want the glory. She just does it for the joy of solving mysteries. And I think she also enjoys the fact that Barnaby really likes the attention. So she kind of just leaves it up to him.
1: Humphrey Ralston plays the titular role, Barnaby Druthers.
5: I love playing a role, and the other characters and the other people in the show are just so great. And we just have a lot of fun doing it, and we can't wait to get back in the studio. I really respect and enjoy being with these other great actors. And, you know, while my name is on the show, I'm really only a small part of what actually makes it a really enjoyable experience. And hopefully the audience gets as much out of it as we do. I think we genuinely enjoy being with each other.
1: Kurt Boucher, who assists with production, finds inspiration in the classic audio theater programs.
6: Well, as a kid, you know, I was a big sci-fi fan, and so Orson Welles' War of the Worlds, or his production of that, and then I found out there was all this other stuff. I used to actually get it out on record from the library and bring it home and listen to it that way. So then when Joe offered this, it was an amazing opportunity.
1: Humphrey Ralston describes the joy of working on Barnaby Druthers.
5: What I really wanted to get across is just how brilliant the writing Joe is and what a wonderful team that he's assembled. You know, I'm fortunate to play the lead character, and I love playing Barnaby Druthers. And my wife would say that I've actually become Barnaby Druthers. I'm more stupid now than I've ever been. But always happy to take credit for everything that goes well. But it's Joe's writing is wonderful, and I love playing a role.
1: J. Timothy Quirk describes the writing process.
2: I'm thinking about the show constantly and stories constantly. 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And then as I'm writing it, I kind of edit it as I go, because we have a weekly show. So we have to make sure that we have something that can go out on air. We want to bring new stories to the front.
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7: Welcome to Possibly, where we take on huge problems like the future of our planet and break them down into small questions with unexpected answers. I'm Megan Hall. We've talked a lot about the carbon pollution that comes along with eating beef, but what about eating dairy? And how do they compare? We had Samantha Zhang and Nat Hardy from our Possibly team look into this.
8: Hi, Megan.
9: Hello.
7: So what creates more carbon emissions, beef or dairy?
9: Let's start with the obvious overlap between the two, cows. We know that cows use a lot of resources.
8: They need land to graze and lots of feed.
7: But what does feed have to do with carbon pollution?
9: Well, it takes a lot of energy to make feed, from the fertilizers to grow it, the tractors to plant and harvest it, and the trucks to deliver it.
8: Not only that, because of the way cows' stomachs process food, they belch out methane, a greenhouse gas that's much more potent at warming the planet than carbon dioxide.
9: And of course, we can't forget that their manure also creates that methane.
8: But one major difference between beef cows and dairy cows is how long they live. Dairy cows stay on the farm for about 5 years, while beef cows get slaughtered after about a year and a half.
7: What kind of difference does that make when it comes to pollution?
9: For starters, cows that live longer have more to offer. It takes about 2 years for a cow to start making milk.
8: So really, during those early years, you have to feed them, they burp out methane, but they aren't making anything.
9: When a dairy cow sticks around for 5 years or more, you're getting at least 3 years of milk in exchange for all of the things they do to create carbon pollution.
7: So letting dairy cows get a little bit older is more efficient?
8: Exactly. But there's more. With dairy cows, you're kind of getting a two-for-one.
9: To find out more, we talked to Dr. Matthew Hayek, an associate professor in the Department of Environmental Studies at NYU.
10: The dairy cow is producing multiple products for human consumption. First of all, a lot of milk. And then second, she is slaughtered and rendered into beef that is like used in hamburger meat. Then also, she will have offspring.
9: Compare that to a beef cow that's only used for one thing, beef. And suddenly, dairy cows are looking way more efficient.
7: So dairy cows create less emissions overall, but those emissions are being divided up between amounts of milk and cheese and beef.
8: Exactly. So if we take a look at the numbers, the emissions for around 2 pounds of beef from a cow that's just used for beef is about 60 kilograms of CO2.
9: But beef from a dairy cow comes in at about 20 kilograms of CO2, so only a third as much.
7: So less emissions for the same thing. What about milk?
8: Well, 2 pounds of milk produces way less emissions, about 20 times less than beef from a dairy cow.
7: Where does cheese rank in terms of greenhouse gases?
9: Well, the surprising thing is that cheese creates a ton of emissions per pound. It's up there with the emissions from beef that came from a dairy cow, though it depends on the type of cheese.
7: Why is cheese so similar to beef?
9: Well, consider how much milk goes into a kilogram of cheese.
8: That's the thing to keep in mind about these metrics. They can really change depending on the measurement. Since
10: different types of food have different quantities of water, protein, fat, calories in them. So depending on which you choose to report by, you're going to have very different answers in that comparison.
9: So say we weren't looking at emissions by weight, but instead we're looking at it based on the amount of protein.
8: Then you'd get more emissions for milk once you took out all the water weight. Going back to cheese, it
10: might look like very high emissions by comparison because you've removed most of the water in order to perform that fermentation.
9: The numbers might change based on how you measure it, and beef is definitely worse than dairy, but in the end, food that comes from a cow is always going to make a lot of emissions.
7: Got it. Thanks, Samantha and Nat. That's it for today. You can find more information or ask a question about the ways your choices affect our planet at askpossibly.org. 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
1: The Barnaby Druthers Mystery Hour. Barnaby Druthers, an aspiring amateur detective, investigates mysteries with his intellectual partner, Barbara Thorne. 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The modern Druthers stories take place in modern-day America. In the second half of the program, more audio theater stories from Nutmeg Junction, right here on the Barnaby Druthers Mystery Hour. 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Barnaby Druthers, London's second favorite detective, investigates mysteries with his intellectual partner, Harper Thorne, right here on Barnaby Druthers.

0: Barnaby Druthers and the Summer Game. 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Lin. Music by Bob Eccleston. Starring Devin Richtmeyer and Humphrey Ralston. Featuring Jason Kulas, Christiane Olsen, David Macarelli, Kurt Boucher, Alana Hunter, Kristen Moracy, Jeff Savage, Robert C. Fullerton, and Lana Peck as the Viscountess. Written, created, and produced by J. Timothy Quirk. Copyright 2021. Barnaby Druthers and the Summer Game.
1: Lovely day for a game of cricket, Barnaby.
2: Thank you for joining me, Miss Thorne. Hope you enjoy the match.
1: I would enjoy it better still if I were on the pitch.
2: Undoubtedly. By the by, I understand Lady Chuzzlebee will be in attendance watching our summer game.
1: I see Lady Chuzzlebee there. I wonder if her brother Alistair will be joining her.
2: I'm afraid he's batting for the opposing team.
1: Then I shall have more than one reason to root for yours.
2: Don't be surprised if you see Mother here as well.
1: Mrs. Druthers out and about? Surely not.
2: It seems the summer game is the one activity I engage in that she readily enjoys without reservation. It may have something to do with hoping to find herself mentioned one day in Wisden.
1: The Wisden Cricketer's Almanac. I had no idea she was an avid reader of the publication.
2: I didn't say she read it, but she relishes the thought of being in it.
1: In a publication about cricket.
2: Wisden not only mentions the great players, but from time to time mentions the relations of the great players. She expects my performance to be among the giants of the game, and of course, I endeavour to please. Why are you laughing?
1: You're not the only Druthers who enjoy seeing their name in print.
2: My dear Miss Thorne, perhaps I enjoy seeing my name in the papers, but every countryman of goodwill would love to see their name in Wisden. It's almost like being mentioned in the good book itself. If the good book mentioned cricket, that is.
1: If nothing else, the sport affords you the opportunity to dress in white. The cricketer look suits you.
2: Far too kind. I like to look my best for the boisterous crowd.
1: There is quite a crowd forming. Curious.
2: Not inexplicable. As you know, the matches enjoy even greater interest for some when there are wagers on outcomes.
1: Barnaby, is gambling really necessary? I never thought this vice would appeal to you.
2: Oh, gambling does not appeal to me at all. Not at all.
1: Very good.
2: But for the record, winning does appeal to me greatly, especially when I have a measure of control as to the outcome. The difference is the aspect of chance. Gambling based on random chance has no hold over me at all.
1: It seems the contest appears to be a Central London team against a Northern London one.
2: We're evenly matched by all accounts, but I like to think my involvement in the central team tips the scales to one side.
1: I should think so. Well, I shall let you to it then. Best of luck.
2: Luck? I should hope I don't need it when my skill fits the bill.
1: Lady Chuzzlebee.
3: How nice to see you, dear. Will you join us?
1: I am honoured by your offer.
3: Is that Mr. Druthers? What wonderful luck. I should have known he was a sportsman as well as a man of mystery.
1: Barnaby is a man of many talents.
3: I wonder if he's a batsman or a bowler.
1: I'm sure he considers himself an all-rounder, but today I understand he's the wicket-keeper.
3: Fascinating, I'm sure.
1: Lady Windeyer, how nice to see you as well.
4: Awfully exciting day, don't you agree? Very exciting. Very exciting.
1: Indeed. And how is Lord Windeyer?
4: What? Geoffrey? Oh, yes. He's there by the stumps. He's the opening batsman.
1: There's much interest in cricket by the good women of London here today. I wonder if we should investigate the possibility of our own match sometime in the future.
3: What a grand idea!
4: I would love to play. For fun. Just for fun.
3: I can't think of anything better than the sound of leather on willow. Well, hardly anything better.
1: Indeed. Would you forgive me a moment? I see the Viscountess and should pay my respects.
5: Zinji?
3: Fetch Rayson for me. The Viscountess desires a word with him.
5: Yes, Viscountess. Oh, excuse me, miss.
1: Hello, Viscountess. It is good to see you.
3: Ah, my dear.
4: Miss Thorne.
3: How good it is to see you on a day when one can enjoy a light-hearted leisure activity. We need these things, you see, especially during these times.
1: Anything in particular about these times, as opposed to any others?
3: You can be assured as the world spins on its axis, that there is trouble in the kingdom. Of course, I do not gossip.
1: Of course not, Viscountess.
3: But this is not just a leisure activity for some on the field. For some, this is a matter of life and death, as far as their estates are concerned.
1: Life and death?
3: As far as their estates are concerned, yes. Gambling, my dear, it is a vice most can ill afford, especially if one's investments on the continent fail to mature as expected. Oh, I wondered why Lord Windeyer even chose to take the field today. He's not a very good batsman. He's been caught in the slips many times before.
1: Do you think there's a lot of money on the match?
3: I know there is. Oh, I have financed the bank. Oh, you look shocked. My dear, the only sensible gamble is to ensure winnings regardless of the outcome.
1: Who is the bank today, Viscountess?
3: Oh, well, that would be telling. And as you know, I do not gossip.
1: Of course, Viscountess. There is a grander view there atop the field with Lady Chuzzlebee. Care to join us?
3: No, thank you, dear. It is my understanding Lawn Pemity is at square leg, so my view is more than adequate, thank you.
1: Of course, Viscountess. I will leave you to it.
6: Druthers, I plan to score a century before lunchtime.
2: Is that so? Are you not prepared to be bowled for a duck?
6: You are dreaming, Druthers.
2: Interesting. I distinctly heard a quack when you came in. Just a push to the offside.
6: Wanted to see what he bowled. That's the first run, Druthers.
2: A broken clock is right twice a day. I wonder if you'll have the same luck. The finger is up. Better luck next time, old sport.
6: I'm not old.
7: Ah, droopy old thing.
2: Spotty, how were you conscripted into the opposing team?
7: I could ask you the same question. I'm not opposing you personally. How's your man, Fenton? A good bowler, is he?
2: You'll see. A wicket in three balls. He's three left in the over.
7: Good for him. Don't mind if I try my luck, then.
2: To the boundary. Good shot, Spotty.
7: One does one's best, don't you know? Let's see if he tries a Yorker.
8: Oh, do tell. I'm dying to know.
4: And the Duchess said to him, not even a Marquis is guaranteed an invite to a Duchess's gala, sir.
8: Sir? Oh, how divinely inspired.
4: I thought as much as well.
8: And Lord Geoffrey retained his position on the committee?
4: He was elevated to a position of leadership on the committee.
8: Well done and well deserved as well. Don't you agree?
1: His lordship is a valued voice of reason in these troubled times.
8: I so agree with you.
4: Thank you, of course.
5: Miss Thorne, the Viscountess requests a word.
8: Interruptions are not welcome. The impertinence.
5: My apologies, Lady Chuzzlebee.
1: Pardon me, my dear ladies.
4: Of course.
1: Tell me, Zadie, which team is the odds-on favourite to win?
5: I couldn't rightly say, miss.
1: Couldn't or wouldn't?
5: It's really not for me to say.
1: Do you prefer one side or the other outside of the odds?
5: I should think anyone on Mr. Smythe's side would be in good company indeed.
1: Mr. Smythe, the member of the Grey Griffins Club.
5: The president of the Grey Griffins Club. Oh, beg your pardon, miss.
1: You favour Mr. Smythe. He is fortunate to have your vocal support.
5: Yes, miss.
9: Ah, Miss Thorne, thank you. I fear all is not well. All is not well at all.
1: My Countess, what is the matter?
9: Zadie? Lionel Johnson is with the Duchess, and if my eyes do not deceive me, he has brought his book of poetry with him.
5: Yes, Viscountess?
9: His glances in my direction tell me he's intending on coming over here. So go to him and ask to hear his poetry. Over there.
5: If you say so, Viscountess.
9: You may think I'm punishing you, but that's not the intention. Just the consequences, child. Now go.
5: Yes, Viscountess, Miss Thorne.
1: You asked to see me, Viscountess.
9: Yes. Thank you, my dear. I fear the worst.
1: The worst?
9: I fear there may be cheating on the field. Dishonouring the gentleman's game. Can you believe such a thing?
1: Cheating in a cricket match?
9: For some, it is not the game that matters. It is the money. No, it is not how it should be. But it is peril when large sums are at risk.
1: How do you know there is such a scheme afoot?
9: A Viscountess knows, my dear.
1: If that is true, how would it affect you? As the backer of the bank, are you not amenably compensated, no matter the outcome?
9: That was the initial investment plan, but the wages have become suspect. I fear the side who wins will recover a profit, while the others might not be able to cover their loss, which would place me in a regrettable position, one without the force of law behind me.
10: Disaster, Miss Thorne, a disaster!
1: Are these mere suspicions, or is there tangible evidence of deception?
9: That is what I require of you. Find the evidence before the match ends.
1: Who is the bank, Viscountess? I must know if there is to be a start to this investigation.
9: It is Pemberty. Lord Pemberty.
1: He is playing, and he is the bank. Curious.
10: I am relying on you, Miss Thorne.
1: I shall do all I can.
2: Miss Thorne, are you enjoying your day?
1: As luck would have it, I have an inquiry to resolve.
2: An inquiry? Sounds fascinating. Tell me all. I shouldn't expect to be a batsman until later in the inning.
1: How would one cheat in cricket?
2: One wouldn't. Wouldn't be cricket if we allowed such a thing.
1: But what if one were intent on doing so?
2: Come now, Miss Thorne. We may have faced murderers and thieves and evildoers of every stripe, but surely it's not possible we must also face cheaters of the gentleman's game.
1: I fear so, Barnaby. Now think, how would one do it if one were so inclined?
2: It would be better to just go soak one's head in the Thames. But you see, there are so many players on the field, and every batsman bats, so it would be exceptionally difficult to make an impact that would guarantee success in such a villainous scheme.
1: Could the umpire be engaged to an illegitimate purpose?
2: Judge Stevens is the umpire. No. He wouldn't dream of it. Steady as a rock.
1: Any strange calls?
2: Not a one.
1: What about when Fenton was called for a no-ball?
2: That's because it was a no-ball. His foot was over the crease.
1: Are you sure of it?
2: Absolutely.
1: Because Judge Stevens called it?
2: Exactly.
1: What other ways are there to affect the game?
2: Damaging the ball, I suppose. Purposely dropping a ball. I shudder to think of these things, really.
1: Keep an eye out for the unusual. Each ball brings us closer to the finale.
2: Indeed. That's quite an unexpected spectre over the summer game.
1: Could you kindly ask Lord Pemberty to visit with me for a moment?
2: He's about to go to the crease, but I endeavour to please.
7: Miss Thorne.
11: I hope you don't mind. My bat will be required shortly.
1: Of course, Lord Pemberty. But before you go to the crease, could you tell me the favourite as far as the odds are concerned?
11: Oh, my... Well, that is hardly a discussion during play.
1: Regrettably, it is the only time to have it. If you will allow me access to your book, I might be able to spare you significant hardship.
11: I am sure you are in no position to cause hardship to a lord of the realm.
1: I intend to cause no hardship at all, but a hardship will befall on you, the bank, and not of my doing. I am attempting to prevent it on your behalf and on behalf of your backer.
11: Ah, I see, I see. Is there a problem I should be aware of?
1: Allow me access to your book, and I shall endeavour to make good use of it, so that no ball of problems reaches your wicket.
11: There. I expect it safe.
1: Always. Best of luck, Pemberty.
11: Luck is not needed with Chuzzlebee as the bowler.
1: The central team is favoured, quite heavily. Such a wager by Lord Windere, and curious.
5: Can I be of assistance, Miss Thorne?
1: You can tell me how you found Lionel Johnson's poetry.
5: It was generous in volume.
1: As is expected.
5: But can I be of assistance to you, Miss Thorne?
1: Did the Viscountess ask you to offer your help?
5: She has instructed me to be of assistance when I can, if that help can be of assistance to her in the future.
1: You take your own initiative.
5: I suppose, miss.
1: I don't require assistance at the moment, but should I require it, I am sure you will be at the ready.
5: I will. You can be sure of it.
1: Back to the book. I wonder how Mr. Smythe chose to wager.
7: What of that, Judge?
12: The finger is up.
13: Leg before wicket.
11: I'm not sure the ball would have hit the wicket, Judge.
12: The judge is giving you out, Lord Pemberty.
11: I must say I disagree most strenuously. I wouldn't object to a true LBW, but really, this is too far.
13: I'm tempted to give a penalty run for the north.
12: Better step from the crease, Lord Pemberty, really, before the consequences become quite severe.
11: Severe? I'll show this judge what severe looks like.
13: The umpire's decision is final.
12: Lord Pemberty, I fear you have been given out.
11: Well, that is, I shall elect to stand aside as a gentleman.
12: Thank you, Lord Pemberty. But I fear some damage has already been done.
7: Miss Thorne, how pleasant it is to see you on such a fine day.
1: Lionel Johnson, it is an honour to enjoy the attentions of such an esteemed poet such as yourself.
14: My, you have a way with words yourself. They do you credit. Tell me, are you poring over a book of poems yourself?
1: This? No, it is not a book of poems. It is something else entirely.
14: Ah, because I have a book of poems with me.
1: Wonderful.
14: I call it Poems.
1: I am sure it is an apt title and description of the contents within it.
14: I understand. Do you enjoy poetry yourself?
1: Perhaps you will be inspired to write a poem about today's events.
14: Do you think I ought?
1: Most definitely. You may find it printed in the Wisden.
14: That would be remarkable, would it not? I was going to share with you some of my latest work, but...
1: If you hear the muse, Mr. Johnson, you should heed her call.
14: Yes, yes, I will. Thank you for your understanding.
1: The gratitude is all mine, Mr. Johnson.
12: Any luck with your inquiry, Miss Thorne?
1: I'm still working on it, Barnaby. The issue is that it is most difficult to prove intent, which is what is required if a charge of cheating is to be made.
12: I'm inclined to wonder about the judge's call just now. It was rather harsh.
1: The judge has not wagered at all, at least not in his own name.
12: Any activity out of place?
1: Understand, it is a long game, Barnaby, and no one person is involved in every play except for the judge. The North is heavily favoured to win.
12: That's rather nice, isn't it?
1: You're playing for the central team.
12: Ah.
1: It's 143 runs for 9 wickets to the north and 89 for 2 wickets for central. Time and opportunity remain.
12: What is the general landscape if we win? We being central as far as the winnings.
1: A sizable winnings for some. Ruin for those who wagered on the favourite.
12: Did anyone wager against their own team?
1: There is one item I must uncover before the day is out.
12: It shall be my turn at the crease soon. I'd be interested in how this will all play out.
8: Dear, you must take your seat with us. You have been up and about for the whole match.
1: Forgive me, Lady Chuzzlebee. I have pressing matters upon my mind. I did not want them to disrupt your enjoyment in any way.
4: It's all kindness.
8: Indeed. And look, here comes Mr. Druthers to the crease.
4: What fun.
1: And look, it is your brother's over.
8: Alistair's over against Barnaby Druthers. My, my.
1: What a shot! It's over the boundary for 6.
13: 4 runs.
4: 4 runs? How could the judge declare 4 runs when it was clearly 6?
8: Mr. Druthers is not disputing.
1: He's not allowed to dispute. He saw what occurred with Lord Pemberty. He did it again! The same exact shot!
5: It nearly hit Lionel Johnson twice!
1: Barnaby may hit for a century yet.
8: If he does, I may lose a small sum, but the price will be well paid for in an extraordinary performance.
1: You may lose a small sum. Did you wager for the North?
8: Of course. I would not wager against Alistair. Family honour, you know.
1: Family honour? Of course. And your wager may be listed as L. Chuzzlebee.
8: Lady Chuzzlebee, that is correct.
1: Thank you. Thank you, Lady Chuzzlebee, if you will excuse me.
4: There she goes again.
1: Please forgive me, but it is indeed most urgent.
8: Be off with you, then. But if you miss more of Barnaby's play, it will be your own doing. There, see? He hit another boundary.
1: Viscountess, I have it.
9: It's the judge, isn't it? Bitter man. Of course, I do not gossip, but...
1: It is not the judge. It's the bowler.
9: Alistair Chuzzlebee? But he's on the North team.
1: He wagered on Central. I didn't realise because both were listed as L. Chuzzlebee in the banker's book. I assumed Lady Chuzzlebee wagered on Barnaby.
9: Why on earth would she do that, child?
1: My assumption was an error, but now we must set things right.
9: We cannot accuse, as there is not enough proof.
1: And most assuredly, Lady Chuzzlebee would cover for her kin. Family honour above all. So, we must unfortunately tip the scales.
9: Goodness! Mr. Druthers is a terror at the greases. Another 4 runs!
1: As much as it pains me, we must take measures and hope Barnaby can forgive as well as he can wield a bat.
9: And what would you do?
1: It is what Zadie will do. Zadie, are you prepared to provide your assistance?
5: I stand ready, Miss Thorne.
1: Wonderful. This is what you must do.
5: Mr. Druthers, will you sign my copy of Wisden?
12: Well, I am the batsman at the moment.
5: It's just my uncle writes the Wisden, and I've always thought you should be in it, at least with your signature.
13: Batsman will stay on the pitch.
12: But surely it can be no harm in a simple request.
5: Thank you ever so kindly.
6: We can wait. There's no harm.
13: I will be the judge of that. Batsman will stay on the pitch.
12: Who shall I make this out to?
5: Just sign it, Barnaby Druthers, a cricketer all the way.
12: Marvellous.
13: Batsman will stay on the pitch.
12: And tell your uncle at any time he wishes to have a free and frank discussion on the sport. I can assure you...
13: Timed out. Mr. Druthers, you are dismissed.
12: I'm afraid I'm joining Pemberty after all.
9: My dear Miss Thorne, you have set the table right for us.
1: With the assistance of your Zadie.
9: Yes. Well done, Zadie. You show promise.
5: Thank you, Viscountess.
9: Let us see if your employment lasts the season.
5: Yes, Viscountess.
1: Well, Barnaby, you played exceptionally well.
12: Until I did not. Yes.
1: I must apologize to you.
12: You do not have to.
1: But I do. I asked Zadie to distract you.
15: Lord Chuzzlebee's team has won, but Alistair himself has lost a good deal by wagering against his own team.
12: A lesson for us all, and a harsh one to be learned almost immediately, it would seem.
15: Why, Barnaby? Is Lord Pemberty pressing for the account to be settled already?
12: Worse. I do believe that is Lionel Johnson approaching Lord Chuzzlebee with his book of poems.
14: Lord Chuzzlebee, yes, indeed. I have written a poem to celebrate your victory, Lord Chuzzlebee. It is about the joy of victory. Joy, joy, joy, I say, joy, joy, joy.
12: I might have scored a century, but then again, if Alistair was purposely giving me the easy balls to hit, it would be a less than satisfactory accomplishment.
1: Don't worry, Barnaby. There will be more cricket intrigue in the future.
12: What do you mean?
1: I plan to introduce an all-woman cricket match in a few weeks' time. Perhaps even Mrs. Druthers will attend. Imagine the intrigue.
12: As with all things cricket, I do find the prospect intriguing.
0: Barnaby Druthers and the Summer Game. Directed by A.J. Lynn. Music by Bob Eccleston. Starring Devin Richtmeyer and Humphrey Rolston. Featuring Jason Kulas, Christiane Olson, David Macarelli, Kurt Boucher, Alana Hunter, Kristen Moracy, Jeff Savage, Robert C. Fullerton, and Lana Peck as the Viscountess. 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
16: Nutmeg Junction proudly presents Barnaby Druthers. Barnaby Druthers, London's second favorite detective, investigates mysteries with his intellectual partner, Harper Thorne. 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
0: In this early Barnaby Druthers adventure, Barnaby and Harper are invited to the Duchess's Gala, where they investigate the curious behavior of Lord Windeyer in The Duchess's Judas Window.

0: Miss Thorne, you'll be the death of me.
1: Come, come, Mrs. Kipling. Surely not. Or at least not for a good while. You have years of good service to provide.
0: A laboratory in a lady's sitting room is outrageous.
1: Unless and until other research laboratories are open to me, my experiments must be conducted in a controlled environment. And what is more controlled than my own sitting room?
0: Well, I will have difficulty controlling my temper if you keep trying to blow up the house.
1: The black powder and magnesium react on impact with a minuscule portion of silver fulminate to create a minor explosion. It is simply sugar that billows into the smoke. All precautions must be followed, and I have followed them. It is the quantity and degree of an ingredient that makes it unsafe, and my methods are sound.
0: Well, the ingredients for tea are in the kitchen, which is where I was about to make it when I heard the explosion. Will you have any guests this afternoon?
1: Yes, indeed. Lady Catherine Windear. Show her into the parlour, would you?
0: Well, I can't show her into the sitting room now, can I?
1: That must be her. I'll wash up.
0: Oh, right you are, Miss Thorne.

0: Thank you so much for seeing me on short notice. I didn't know where else to turn.
1: Lady Windir, tell me what seems to be the concern for you.
0: My husband is under the clutches of a fearful woman. I dread for our future.
1: Ah, tea. Thank you, Mrs. Kipling. Lady Windir, I'm honored that you would present your troubles before me.
0: Lady Pemberty recommended that I speak to you. It seemed you provided a great service to the Pemberty.
1: I don't recall communicating with Lady Pemberty on any matters of importance.
0: She did not discuss any details with me, but whatever service you provided to Lord Pemberty, she knows of it.
1: I would not think anything would get past Lady Pemberty's notice, especially matters in her own household. Pray, tell me of your concerns.
0: It is the Duchess of Yarford. The wretched woman holds an unusual power over my husband. She will be the ruin of us. My husband Geoffrey has risen in the ranks in the Conservative Party and has been a devoted follower of the principles of the Most Honourable Lord Salisbury. Salisbury has a strong view of the Empire, as you know.
1: I am well aware of the Marquess. Do go on.
0: Yet it was only after one meeting with the Duchess that my husband became an isolationist, which will bring the ire of Salisbury and indeed the Conservative Party.
1: Could he benefit by the policy he now espouses?
0: We have investments abroad. Isolationism will ruin us financially if our investments are not protected.
1: Perhaps there was an intellectual principle that may have informed his change of heart?
0: Never. The man I knew spoke with urgency and sincerity. His words now sound hollow and false. As his wife, I see it. He does not believe the positions he speaks.
1: Some say politics is the art of adjusting one's principles to meet the times. What makes you believe the Duchess is the cause of this change?
0: He comes whenever he is summoned by her, and what soon follows is a public proclamation contrary to all his prior convictions.
1: Presuming there is no private communique, when will the next public event occur that may involve both the Duchess and your husband?
0: At the gala, in 2 nights' time. I've already procured an invitation to you and to Mr. Druthers.
1: Then you can rely on my discreet inquiry, and I shall telegram Barnaby at once and inform him that he has a party to attend.

0: Do you mean to tell me you already identify Gorgon Arno as the culprit? Inspector Gregson, I am impressed.
1: We have our ways, Druthers. We get our man. Don't you worry about that.
0: Undoubtedly. Ah, here we are at the homestead, as it were. Will you join me? Although, be warned, any time an officer of the law accompanies me, Mother believes I'm doing something wrong.
1: I'd best be off, but the walk has done me well. Just remember, Druthers, if your escapades ever go to print, be sure to give the Yard proper credit for what we really do.
0: You can rely on me, Inspector.
1: Good day, Druthers.
0: Good day to you, Inspector. Mother! I'm home! No reply. What's this? Telegram? A party invitation? Mother must already disapprove.

0: This extraordinary event. Hey, Miss...
1: A veritable who's who in proper society. I'm surprised your mother did not receive an invitation.
0: She did receive the invitation. It is always proper and indeed expected to send mother an invitation to every societal event. And it is equally expected that she will not attend.
1: That is entirely sensible. Forgive me for asking, Barnaby, but what on earth is that sound? The jangling of something?
0: 10 guineas. I brought them in case I see Spotty here tonight.
1: Give it here. You sound like you're selling toffee.
0: Indeed. Is that the Duchess? Who is that with her?
1: Her name is Chastity, a ward under the Duchess's charge.
0: They are both quite beautiful.
1: Striking, yes. And see to your right? I believe that is Lord Windeyer with Lady Windeyer. Notice how he dotes on her. Keep an eye on the Duchess. I shall return in a moment.
2: Mr. Druthers.
0: Hello, indeed.
2: It is agreeable to see you again.
0: Ah, yes, it is. Indeed. A real pleasure.
2: Still, it's a bit different from that night, eh, Druthers?
0: Absolutely, yes, indeed. Some nights are quite, memorable.
2: Ah, yes, they sure are. Still, if it were a duck, it would quack, am I right? Ah,
0: that is certainly the prevailing view.
2: Well, good seeing you again, Druthers.
0: And you as well. Yes. Yes.
1: So how do you know Lionel Johnson?
0: Oh, is that who it was? Interesting. Interesting.
1: That was indeed Lord Windeyer. Shadow his every move tonight.
0: I'm on the case.
1: Discreetly, Barnaby. Discreetly. We shall meet back during the evening. My Countess, I always enjoy our conversations.
3: Thank you, dear. You are a treasure.
1: I noticed you avoided the Earl of Derbyshire earlier. I was curious as to why.
3: Well, as you know, I do not gossip.
1: Of course not, Viscountess.
3: But I have it on good authority. There is scandal bubbling to the surface for the Earl. It is the drink, of course. Some do not have the stomach for it. Dreadful business.
1: There may be something to what you say. The evening's festivities have only begun, but it seems the Earl began his party earlier.
3: See what I mean? Dreadful business. Nothing like Mrs. Chubney, the picture of temperance and sobriety.
1: Indeed.
3: Except for the eating, of course. Terrible trouble with sugar, poor dear.
1: Every virtue can turn to vice in time.
3: Well put. Of course, I don't see any vices in the Duchess's ward. Did you see her?
1: A rare beauty.
3: She is indeed. I understand she has Prussian lineage, but we must not hold that against her. The Duchess is so thoughtful to take her under her wing.
1: You enjoy the Duchess's company, then?
3: Of course. Who better than the Duchess? Besides Her Majesty, of course.
1: Of course. Although not every lady shares that view.
3: Lady Windeyer leaps to mind. Of course, I do not gossip.
1: Of course not.
3: But it stems from Lord Windmere's relationship with the Duchess. As you know, they were once engaged.
1: Aha! I was not privy to that information.
3: They were much too young. Her father broke it off, and she was sent abroad for a time until the air cleared.
1: He does not appear to hold a torch for her at present. It is clear in his look.
3: It was nearly 20 years ago.
1: The heart follows a different clock.
3: But enough of the Windeyers. Tell me of you. No, tell me of Mr. Druthers. He is an interesting gentleman, is he not?
1: He is. I can tell you stories.
3: Please do. I am all ears.
1: Do you know how he solved a mystery? The mystery of the 5 buttons? Let me tell you.
4: Duchess, may I have a word with the young lady?
5: Chastity is here. You may speak at will.
4: I should prefer to speak in private.
5: Not private from me, surely.
4: Privacy is a relative term.
5: Chastity, come along. We shall take a walk with Lord Windeyer. There's a refreshing breeze in the garden.
2: Druthers, eh? You seem lost in thought, sir.
0: Oh, Johnson. Yes, yes. I didn't see you there.
2: You're not working on a case, are you? I know that druthers look. It came in handy for me on the plagiarism case.
0: Oh, it was nothing. I'm pleased I was of service. Now, pardon me, but I was about to step through the gardens.
2: What a remarkable idea. I shall join you.
0: Will you?
2: Certainly, sir. We can catch up on old times.
0: Yes. Well, that is a thought. Or two.
2: Did I tell you of my book of poems?
0: Undoubtedly.
2: It's a masterful work. I call it Poems.
0: I've heard of it. Not specifically your book, but poems in general.
6: My husband is now missing.
1: Rest assured, Lady Windia. All is in hand.
6: Do you have Mr. Druthers on the case? Oh, I am much relieved.
1: I thought you would be. I do have a question for you, however. Prior to Lord Windia...

0: Would you like to hear one?
1: One what?
0: One of my poems.
1: Ah.
0: They were published.
1: Indeed. So I had the opportunity to read it for myself at a later time.
0: A short poem, perhaps.
1: The shortest one, if you have it.
0: John Charkill by Lionel Johnson.
1: If you don't mind, you may continue the poem, but pay it no mind if I enjoy it in my own way. And my own way will be viewing the other part of the garden through the Judas window on this gate.
0: By all means. John Charkill by Lionel Johnson. Here lies John Charkill, years to score. A fellow here and then, no more. Long life of chaste and sober mood, of silence and solitude.
1: I appreciate John Charkill already.
0: Of plenteous alms and plenteous prayer, of sanctity and inward care. So live the church's early fold, so saintly anchorites of old. A little child he did begin, the heaven of heaven by storms to win. At 80 years he entered in.
1: 80 years? It felt like it.
0: I have another called Oxford.
1: Let's wait on that until we happen to meet there before sharing it.
2: Barnaby, Mr. Druthers.
3: Miss Thorne.
1: Did you make the acquaintance of Lionel Johnson?
2: Pleasure.
0: Ah, do you like poetry?
2: In summers, when I can read them near my hazel trees. It is the only place I enjoy it. I look forward to reading your book then. Mr. Druthers, I believe you are wanted inside.
1: Wonderful.
0: I'll join you.
1: Ah.
3: Miss Thorne?
1: Please stay. I think you may find some hazel trees in the Duchess's garden merely looking through the Judas window.
2: I will look.
0: Did I tell you of my new work? It's also poetry.
1: Wonderful.
4: Can I help you, Miss
2: Duchess? I did not see you there.
4: I thought as much. But the commiserating is all indoors. Why are you out here?
2: Lionel Johnson was going inside to regale a captive audience with selections of his poetry.
4: Ah, then I shall stay with you a while.
2: I would enjoy your company.
4: Perhaps. You see, through the window, there's a young lady with a gentleman of distinction. It is a perfectly ordinary and acceptable situation, and one that should not be interfered with by anyone.
2: I wouldn't dream of it. The young lady is very beautiful. She has a mother's eyes, I should think. A particular shade of blue. Will she be staying in London long?
4: The young lady will be staying here for the foreseeable future. Her studies are concluded, but there is much to learn here with me.
2: That is good news. I would like to meet her at some point, Duchess, though not tonight. I am sure tonight there is so much going on, I would hardly make an impression with her.
4: I do not think that is true, though.
2: You are too kind. May I say that there is nothing I would enjoy more than to be friends? And in time you will find she will have no greater advocate than I, other than yourself, of course. And if there is anything in my power, I will ensure that nothing ill befalls her.
4: I'm so pleased we have an understanding. Come, let us walk inside. Even one of Johnson's poems could not be as long as our conversation, and if there is, I will be happy to interrupt it.

0: Oh, Lady Windear to see you, Mum.
1: Thank you, Mrs. Kipling. Please come in, Lady Windear. How wonderful to see you again. Did you enjoy the gala?
2: I saw you lock arms with the Duchess. I came here to know your mind.
1: Please sit, Lady Windear. I have good tidings for you.
2: Oh?
1: I believe any power the Duchess may have does not translate to the isolationist policy. And I think you may find in time the isolationist policy will go away in a matter of weeks, if not days. This is not to say the political principles upon which his lordship subscribes vacillates with the wind, but rather that his interests in isolationism, specifically an interest in preventing any hostilities with a foreign power, will give way to a more nuanced approach, and before short order, he will be in lockstep with Salisbury by a month's end.

0: However, did you manage it?
1: I did not manage it. But I did manage to understand the logical outcome of the available data, and I'm able to give you the assurance you need. Will that be all, Lady Windear?
0: I have more questions.
1: Are they more important than the answer I gave you?
0: Just one.
1: He loves you. The Duchess has no hold over his heart, if that was your concern.
0: You have put my mind very much at ease. Thank you. And to Mr. Druthers. He is a marvel, isn't he?
1: Barnaby? I mean, Mr. Druthers is indeed a marvel, and his work on this case was unparalleled.
0: I understand it is appropriate to offer an honorarium, and I do so gladly.
1: Thank you, Lady Windear. Such funding will further scientific research that one day may benefit London in a greater capacity.
0: Of that I am sure. Good day to you.
1: Mrs. Kipling will show you out.
2: Miss Wyme, Your Grace, Mr. Druthers is coming up the path.
1: Please show him in.
3: Ah, Lady Windear, yes, well, all good. A pleasure, absolutely, indeed, yes. Good day to you.
1: Come in, Barnaby. I am about to test my smoke illusion out on someone. You can give me your thoughts.
3: Lady Windear seemed happy, but I wonder, did she receive the full story? And if so, will I?
1: Lady Windear wondered if the Duchess had a hold on her husband. She particularly wondered if there was a romantic entanglement that may have precipitated an interest in changing a political point of view which might jeopardize his position in government. She need not worry.
3: But there was an entanglement, I am sure of it.
1: Years ago, which ended abruptly. His lordship was not the same man as he was in his youth. In his youth he was brash and indiscreet, but somehow found favor with a young woman who would one day become the Duchess. Their brief affair had but one consequence. Windear proposed, but the family refused it, and the woman had a child abroad. The child was raised in comfort, away from the prying eyes of English society.
3: The daughter was Chastity.
1: Precisely. Whether Windear knew of the child at the time of the proposal or not is uncertain. But what is certain is he must not have known until a few years ago. He traveled to Berlin, to be sure. The business, he told his wife, was called Kuscheid. It is the German word for chastity.
3: No wonder he did not wish hostilities with a foreign power, especially a competing empire, if his daughter was within it.
1: Now that she is in country and will be here, his views will shift to accommodate, and I'm sure his renewed agenda will be welcomed by all in his circle. All is well, or as well as it's going to be. Now have a care and step back.
3: Are you wearing Valentina's gloves from the mousetrap case?
1: They are uniquely suited to my experiments. Just a dash of sugar, and we tie it at this end.
3: I suppose in matters of love and society, what appears to be blackmail or a secret tryst could be something else entirely.
1: In matters of love and society, sometimes it is all smoke and mirrors. Speaking of which, please call to Mrs. Kipling and apologize in advance.
3: Why should I do such a thing?
1: I will be introducing the smoke part of the equation now.
2: No! There she goes again!
4: The Duchess's Judas Window. Written, created, and produced by J. Timothy Quirk. Directed by A.J. Lynn. Music by Bob Eccleston. Theme music by Robert C. Fullington. Starring Devin Richtmeyer and Humphrey Ralston. With Jandy Hanna, Kristen Bracey, Robert C. Fullerton, A.J. Lynn, and Jason Kulas. Endymion by John Keats. A thing of beauty is a joy forever. Its loveliness increases. It will never pass into nothingness, but still will keep a bower quiet for us and asleep, full of sweet dreams, health, and quiet breathing. Therefore, on every morrow, are we breathing a flowery band to bind us to the earth, spite of despondence, of the inhuman dearth, of noble natures, of the gloomy days, of all the unhealthy and o'er-darkened ways, made for our searching, yes, in spite of all, some shape of beauty moves away the pall from our dark spirits, such the sun, the moon, trees old and young, sprouting a shady boon for simple sheep, and such are daffodils with the green world they live in, and clear rills that for themselves a cooling covert make against the hot season, the mid-forest brake, rich with a sprinkling of fair musk rose blooms. And such too is the grandeur of the dunes. We have imagined for the mighty dead all lovely tales that we have heard or read, an endless fountain of immortal drink, pouring unto us from the heaven's brink. This was Endymion, Book 1, Lines 1 through 24, by John Keats, first published in 1818.
5: Sonnet 29. When in disgrace with fortune and men's eyes, I all alone beweep my outcast state, and trouble deaf heaven with my bootless cries, and look upon myself and curse my fate, wishing me like to be one more rich in hope, featured like him with friends possessed, desiring this man's art and that man's scope, with what I most enjoy, contented least. Yet, in these thoughts myself almost despising, happily, I think on thee. And then my state, like to the lark at break of day arising from sullen earth, sings hymns at heaven's gate. For thy sweet love remembered, such wealth brings that then I scorn to change my state with kings.
6: Sonnet 75. So are you to my thoughts as food to life, or as sweet seasoned showers are to the ground. And for the peace of you I hold such strife as twixt a miser and his wealth is found. Now proud as an enjoyer, and anon, doubting the filching age will steal his treasure. Now counting best to be with you alone, then better that the world may see my pleasure. Sometime all full with feasting on your sight, and by clean starved for a look, possessing or pursuing no delight, save what is had or must from you be took. 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
1: Hello, everyone. I'm Captain Sean Hughes with the Ventura City Fire Department. We wanted to take a few minutes to remind everyone of the importance of having a backpack emergency go kit. As we continue to practice social distancing, this would be a great opportunity for you and your family to take this time to have a home scavenger hunt to see how many of the items on the list you can find. The first thing you will need is a backpack. If you don't have one, for now, a duffel bag or even a reusable grocery bag will work. Ideally, everyone in the family should have a change of clothes in the bag, and you may want to include a jacket. Next up, a blanket may come in handy depending on what the situation is. You should plan on having a couple of bottles of water, some protein bars or granola bars, a rain poncho, and a zipper bag to keep things dry. A first aid kit is important, and make sure you have band-aids and antibiotic ointment, a pack of tissues, and comfort items for those little ones in your life, such as a teddy bear or maybe a replacement pacifier depending on their age. A multifunction tool, a cell phone charger, dollars and change, basic toiletries such as a toothbrush, toothpaste, hairbrush, travel shampoo, and soap. Don't forget a supply of those needed medications, and lastly, a small notebook. You may be asking, what do you need this notebook for? Please take the time to write down all important people and phone numbers in case of separation in an emergency. This information could be invaluable. Don't forget to list those alternate contact numbers such as work. Likely, you didn't find everything you needed on this list, and that's okay. Make a shopping list when it is safe to shop as a family. Make it a family outing to finish getting the remaining items that you need. And lastly, make sure everyone in the family knows where to locate the emergency go kit. Make sure you remember to wash those hands, eat well and exercise, get some sunshine, stay healthy and safe, and your Ventura firefighters will see you real soon.
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4: Hi, I'm Jennifer Waits.
3: And today we're going to delve into the world of the cassette tape. Some people never forgot about them. Some people are glad they forgot about them. And others, well, they just have wistful memories and nostalgia. Others might say, what is that? Well, we're going to find out today with our guest, Mark Masters. He's a music journalist whose work has appeared on NPR and in the Washington Post, Pitchfork, Rolling Stone, and Bandcamp Daily. He's the author of No Wave and hosts the Music Book and the Spindle podcast. But most importantly, he's the author of High Bias, The Distorted History of the Cassette Tape. Mark, thanks for joining us here.
5: Well, thanks so much for having me.
3: I kind of want to start at the top here with the title of the book.
5: Okay.
3: High Bias, I know that's sort of a pun of sorts, a play on words, since tapes have biases, and high bias is the higher quality tape. But I actually wanted to look at the subtitle, The Distorted History of the Cassette Tape. Why distorted history? Where does that come from? What is that supposed to mean?
5: Well, I have to admit, when I first started thinking about doing the book, I thought high bias and distorted and all that would be a way to cover myself in case I didn't cover everything possible at the cassette. I could say, well, this is my biased opinion. This is my distorted history. But as I got into writing it, I thought, especially with the distorted, I think distorted has a couple meanings, because on the one hand, tapes do kind of distort. They're not perfect fidelity. They change the sound, they change the signal, but they also kind of distorted music. I mean, they really disrupted is what we'd say now, I guess, but they really changed the way music was made, the way music was sold, the way it was consumed, the way consumers were able to personalize music and make it part of their lives more than they were before. And so that's kind of was the jumping off point at that point, that I felt like there was kind of a really good positive distortion that happened when tapes came along.
3: So you think it's a positive distortion rather than a negative distortion, right? Because distortion, if you're a heavy metal guitarist, distortion is a positive thing. And right. Maybe if you're James Taylor, it is not a positive thing.
5: right.
3: So talk a little bit more about what that positive distortion means when it comes to cassettes.
5: Well, in terms of sort of their role in music history and the music industry, I mean, with the audio distortion, sure, I could see that being a negative, although I like distorted music. I like weird, noisy music, so I'm fine with the tape adding to that. But in terms of their role in the industry, I mean, the industry freaked out quite a bit right when they came along, because it sort of represented putting some control in the hands of consumers rather than the producers and the companies and the people who were making them. The idea that you could tape a record from a friend, the idea that you could make a mixtape of a bunch of different songs and not have to wait for them to come on the radio, or not be dictated by what was on the radio or what little you could afford to buy, you know, on record. And so there was a sort of a major shift in power a little bit from the previous hierarchy of the way things work in the music industry. Plus it kind of turned music into more of a personal experience, in terms of, like, I don't think before tapes came along, music you liked wasn't as much sort of tied to your personality. I mean, people collected records, so there was that, but, you know, they didn't take them outside their house. They didn't walk down the street with them and listen to them while they were looking at everything, or listen to them in their cars, and it sort of was the first shift into making music feel like an extension of your personality, your life, you know, and defining yourself that way, identifying yourself with certain music, things like that.
4: I thought it was really interesting when you started to talk about in the book about the Walkman and how that even mm-hmm. made it hyper personal, that mm-hmm. it was, because I think we think a lot about radio here on Radio Survivor. And so I think about things like the transistor radio being so important, that you could take radio on the go with you.
5: Sure.
4: But then when you're adding, you know, with a Walkman, you're adding the cassette. And so then you're able mm-hmm. to try, like, I remember this feeling. It's like you're walking in your own music video or something as you're right. walking down the street right. listening to your cassette. Mm-hmm. So maybe uh-huh. talk more about that, how that was even yeah. more personal.
5: Yeah. Yeah. I mean, there's a part in the book that I talk about sort of the invention, you know, people at Sony basically invented it, but at the same time, in a parallel time that a person who didn't know anything about what was going on in Sony, this guy, I'm already blanking on his name, unfortunately, but he kind of invented a version where he figured out a way to, like, solder a headphone jack to a small tape recorder. And he showed it to his friends, and they were like, they felt like they were on drugs, that they were walking around listening to music, which is hard to imagine now because it's so ingrained in us. But at the time, it was really this crazy idea, sort of. And yeah, I mean, I do think that the idea that you could walk around listening to exactly what you wanted to and listen to it at all anywhere was definitely a major shift. And I mean, I'm a big radio fan. I'm not necessarily against the idea that radio was the only way to do that before, especially with interesting, good, you know, community radio stations. It's a great way to learn about music. But the commercial radio stations were like, you know, they'd have a rotation of 20 of the top hits and that's it all day. And you're not getting to hear anything else outside of your house until you get to put it on a tape and walk around with it.
3: Why did you need to write this history? So I mean, you know, what was mm-hmm. what was your impulse to say, you know, we need to have this history of the cassette tape right mm-hmm. now?
5: Mostly because I thought I could really cash in. I'm just kidding.
3: No,
5: right. Well, it was kind of a dual thing where I grew up with cassettes. I grew up in the 80s when they were already pretty well established, and they were the main way people, like my friends and I, listened to music. So I always was kind of curious to learn more about how that all happened. And then in the past 10, 15 years or so, the cassettes had a little bit of what you call a resurgence. I mean, it's nowhere near the level it used to be, and it's not the same way like that vinyl has come back or anything. But a lot of the music that I like to write about and listen to is coming out on small labels who've decided to put out cassettes because it's cheaper, it's faster, it's just generally easier. You know, there's the site Bandcamp where people can buy music from small labels, and I actually had a column on there where I would round up some of my favorite cassettes, and that was called High Bias as well. So that's when I first started using the name. So the combination of being interested in the history and seeing that there's people are finding value in it still now in ways that people did then, felt like it was a good way to make that kind of connection so that someone who, a young person who's getting into it now could learn more about how it got there, and somebody who didn't know that it had come back might be able to find out about it through the book.
3: Did you find that that there's misconceptions today, about cassettes? Are you looking to sort of set the record straight in any sort of way?
5: I mean, there's certainly, as we, as I put in the title, there's biases about it. There's certainly a lot of people, sometimes even when I told my friends on Facebook, hey, I'm writing a book about tapes, people would comment, those were trash. Why would anyone want to listen to a tape? So there are people who are against tapes, but I mean, in a cool way, that's what gave them a little cash. The people who gravitated toward them because they were cheap and sort of down and dirty and an easy, fast way to do things. It was kind of a badge of honor that they weren't this audiophile format that you had to pay a ton of money for or buy expensive equipment to use and stuff. So I don't know that people hating tapes is a misconception, but I certainly wanted to go the other way as much as I could and be like, here's why they were valuable. Here's why they still have value. I don't think a lot of people knew how they came about, and I didn't really know all the kind of details that I deal with in the first chapter. I don't know that I ran into any misconceptions about that, but it is a kind of an interesting story that a lot of people don't know about the way things came together on multiple ways. I mean, there's so many formats that could have been the format, but the guy who invented it at Philips and his bosses realized if we license this out for free, maybe this will be the format, and it worked.
3: Right. Yeah. It's sort of an object lesson that mm-hmm. in some ways doesn't get learned time and time again. It could have been VHS or beta, right? Which again is already an antiquated uh-huh. comparison for a lot of people. Uh-huh. But going back to the fact in the 70s and 80s, there were two incompatible competing video cassette uh-huh. formats. Uh-huh. And in part, one format called beta made by Sony required a manufacturer to license the patents to make their VCRs. The competing one, JVC, Japanese Victor, they gave it away and said anyone can make a VHS VCR provided it meets these standards. And it ended up, as we know in retrospect, VHS-1. Mm-hmm. So you're telling us that mm-hmm. in a similar way that there were other contenders for the throne of a sort of portable, compact music tape mm-hmm. format?
5: Pretty much. I mean, Lou Ottens at Philips kind of put all the right elements together. Nobody had done it exactly like he had before. I mean, people had tried. Part of it was trying to get it small enough to carry around, but then all the other part of it was to make it high enough quality that you could, that it wasn't just completely terrible audio. And that meant having a decent amount of tape in there so it would go fast enough to be recorded at high quality. And he figured out how to kind of get that all together in a way that no one had before, but I'm sure someone would have. I mean, there's nothing in what he made that's by itself unique. It just the way he put them all together was unique. And then, I mean, Philips was even mass marketing, and then they took to some demo kind of shows. And so Sony and other Japanese people were already like, we're making this, everybody else wanted to right away. And Philips was smart enough to be like, if we try to charge them a lot of money, they're just going to figure out their own format. And then there's going to be all these competing things and we're not going to do as well.
3: And this is about 60 years ago, right?
5: Yeah, exactly. Yeah.
4: I'm thinking about people who may not even really understand the backstory of tape. So, mm-hmm. because we're talking largely about cassette tape right now, but before mm-hmm. that there was tape. So maybe if you could give a little bit of that, how we transition from these larger reel to reel tapes mm-hmm. and how that ends up translating to something that's more consumer friendly.
5: Right. Yeah, I mean, magnetic tape was kind of the start that ended up at cassette tape, because before then it was like basically cutting records was the way to record, a needle actually cutting a groove in a record. And then a couple different people figured out that aligning magnetic particles on a piece of tape could also record, and it would have less chance of getting kind of ground down by the needle. It would be a little more durable, and it could possibly be smaller. But still, it needed pretty big equipment. That what you refer to reel to reel decks are these big things where if you imagine taking those two spools out of your cassette and making them bigger and laying them down on the top of a deck, that's essentially how people had to use them to record or listen to music to. And there were attempts to make that a mass marketed product where some albums actually came out on reel to reel, but it was so bulky, expensive. You couldn't walk around with it. And also it could be tricky to, you almost had to be sort of a semi-professional to figure out how to use it, you know, without screwing it up. So that was kind of the goal of Lou Ottens and a bunch of other people who were working on this was, number one, to get them encased in something so you didn't have to reel them together. You didn't have to put your fingers on the tape and things like that, and then get them smaller. There were some really big cassettes for a while, but from different companies, which Lou Ottens used sort of some of the ideas behind those. But again, they were just like too heavy, and like to walk around with them would have taken, like, you would have had to buy a 24 pack of batteries to walk around with too. And so that's kind of how it came down to being more of a consumer thing, was being able to make it small, easier to carry around, and then eventually cheaper. It didn't really even start out that expensive, but the price dropped really quickly once it started selling well.
4: And where did 8-tracks fit into that? Because that was another consumer product that was an encased tape.
5: Yeah. Yeah. I mean, 8-tracks actually, it's a little bit blurry, but they actually sort of post-date cassette a little bit. It's really kind of right about the same time. And there were attempts made to have those be similar kind of standard consumerist type of thing. I mean, those got put into cars and first airplanes for some reason, and then yeah, cars after
3: fact,
5: that.
3: In fact, it came from the Lear Corporation.
5: Exactly.
3: It actually Lear was jets. The backers of the first sort of enclosed 4 and 8-track tapes.
5: Yeah. And the main difference there is it's one reel rather than the tape being fed to an empty reel and then you rewind it back to the original reel. It actually is this kind of loop, which I still don't completely understand myself, but basically it can take the tape and get back to the beginning by the time it's at the end. So the problem with that is it makes it sort of harder to fast forward and rewind. And so if anybody listening has ever had an experience with 8-tracks, they have this weird thing where you can hop to another song they split the album up into 4 quadrants basically, and you can hop to, like, if each quadrant has 4 songs and you're listening to the second song, you can hop to the second song on the next quadrant but it's a really counterintuitive way to listen to music, unless you just listen to the whole thing, which is fine, you know. But so I think that kind of contributed to the fact that it wasn't as probably, there was just so much more utility in what Lou Ottens called the compact cassette, which is the standard format now. But I mean, 8-tracks had their day for a while. They definitely were a popular format for a while, but I think people realized just the way to use a cassette is just so much more intuitive.
3: And originally, right, I mean, it's invented by the Philips Corporation in the Netherlands. And they're also, I mean, they're a big conglomerate. They also had a record label, right? And you sort of mentioned how, you know, cassettes are, you know, ended up being sort of a thorn in the side of the music industry in a lot of ways because of recordability. You know, my understanding is, I mean, they weren't originally invented to be for music, right? They were really more invented for, like, dictation and voice.
5: Mm-hmm. Yeah, I think Lou and the people at his team assumed it would be a reporter's tool maybe, or audio letter tool or something like that, which reel-to-reel kind of had been too, just because they thought, well, these don't sound as good as a nicely cut record or whatever. But the cool thing, which is one of the things I love about the technology and I love about all kinds of technologies, is that people who, especially creative artists, quickly find out creative ways to use something that wasn't intended that way. And for a lot of artists, especially in the 70s and 80s, it's like, I need something cheap to record my music on. I need some way to get it that I could copy it to other people. I need, you know, I need something that I can do this without going into a studio and paying hundreds of dollars or having to get signed by a record label or whatever. So ultimately, the sound quality is kind of the last thing on my mind here. If I can bypass all those other things, I'm not going to care so much about how good or bad it sounds. And that quickly became the way people were using it even before it started improving sound quality. And it did go up in sound quality. I do think they get a little bit of a bad rap for their sound quality. There's some really nice sounding cassettes and durable ones too. I mean, I have ones from the 80s that still play fine, still sound really good. It's still a fragile format, but, you know, which formats aren't? Almost every format you can screw up pretty easily.
3: Right. And there's sort of this transition that happens, right? That you have this medium that was invented for voice, invented for dictation. Mm-hmm. And inevitably, someone's like, well, why can't I put music on it? It's sort of almost the question, right?
5: Yeah.
3: And so if I can do that, then why can't I? And, you know, technology kind of pushes forward until we get, I mean, you know, I think this is really, you know, where things pick up is, like, by the 1980s now, you've had the invention of the Walkman, right, which comes right at the end of the 70s. So the first portable stereo cassette player invented with, you know, lightweight headphones that allow you to walk around very easily with it and consume, along with the fact that the recording equipment has often gotten a lot less expensive as well, right? So we, you know, the quality has gotten to sort of probably, you know, a good enough phase, right? And yeah. So it seems like that's kind of, you know, hits that point where you're sort of mentioning is now it starts, people start looking at it more like a creative tool, right? That it's absolutely. It's inexpensive. And that's because still to make a record, right, would have required, you know, in 1980 for you to go to a studio, right, to record to big reels of tape. They would not have done on a cassettes. You have to pay for that time, right? And then send it off to a record pressing plant to have those actual records pressed. That was pretty much otherwise the way you could make a record. But it sounds like there was a divergent path there. There was an off ramp that people took. Say a little bit more about that.
5: For sure. Well, especially, I mean, the some of the companies, the audio equipment companies, had the genius idea that look, a stereo cassette actually has a side A and a side B, so that's four tracks on that tape. So technically, you can actually use all those four tracks at the same time. So they came up with what's now known as the four track recorder, which is basically a big cassette deck that you can put a different audio signal on each of the four tracks. So I could play my guitar into one track, then play it back and sing over it, and then play, you know, and then I could, if I filled all four up, I could mix them all down to another track and then start using those other tracks. So it's essentially a home studio. And it's funny, when those first came out, they were advertised like, go play in your room with this, you know, I think they were trying to downplay this. Like, this isn't a real studio. This is just someplace you could do. But again, like you said, creative types were like, I don't care. It's my studio now. It's cheap and I can make music on it and I can dub it and give it to people. I'm considering it my studio now. And one of the thing, the kind of byproducts that I really like, not everybody does, but I like it, is that because cassettes aren't super hi-fi and because they have anomalies, they have hiss and they have weird things that it does to the music, that started to become an aesthetic in some ways. Some artists really thought, well, I'm making kind of weird music that even if I play in front of you sort of sounds lo-fi and odd and has all kinds of accidents in it and stuff. So this format actually represents my music better and does stuff to my music that I like. You know, I don't necessarily want to sound like the most pristine thing in the world. So this is actually helping me.
4: Yeah. And then, you know, we start to talk about bedroom recordings and we all know what that means, that, you know, things are crafted in a more DIY manner. I like that you also talk about the resourcefulness of people who reuse tapes, you know, since you can tape over the holes on the top and record over something. And
5: that's right.
4: And you mentioned you can hear sometimes the ghosts of what was recorded over. Maybe explain more about like who are the sorts of people who are taking like their old, I don't know, thrift store tapes or rock tapes and recording over them. And why were they doing that?
5: Yeah. I mean, they're all different types of people. I mean, one of the people I talked to in the book about sort of cassette labels in the 80s and 90s. Dennis Colici, who had a cassette label called Shrimper, where he did not get his releases manufactured. He worked at a store where there were a bunch of cutout tapes were cost like $1 each, would cut out meaning like old releases that weren't selling anymore. And so he would just buy a batch of them, take them home and sit and dub one of his band's record, you know, releases onto these. And that's how we'd sell them. And sometimes, which I didn't know this until I started writing the book, I didn't know the technical aspect. So magnetic particles are on the tape and they align to provide the signal of the audio. Some of those particles get a little sticky or heavy and they don't align during the recording process. So they're still encoded with the music before. And that's why sometimes like in between or even during, in between songs or even during the songs, you'll hear this kind of weird, is that some other kind of music? And usually that was what had been recorded on it before, which I always thought was kind of interesting and cool. And there are a lot of experimental artists, especially like male art types who were using cassettes who would love that kind of thing. Their whole art was about recycle, reuse, take found objects and make them into new pieces of art. So this is just adding to that in so many different ways.
4: I have a related anecdote at my college radio station. At one point, somebody brought in a bunch of tapes that were like the audio tapes you would listen to in a museum of, you know, describing the stuff. And so they brought them in so we could use those to do our air check tapes on them. And so we would put Scotch tape over the openings and record our air checks. So a bunch of our radio show air checks probably have these weird, eerie ghosts of, you know, somebody lecturing about art.
3: I have actually a similar experience that, and I went to graduate school And as part of my assistantship, I worked in a language learning lab where they this is the days when students had to go into a lab to listen to language lessons on cassettes and often had to record themselves back on the cassette on these special decks to be graded by their TA or teacher. And when I first started working there, this old Austrian woman who ran it, she just would – the cassettes would get cycled out every semester. So she had cases and cases and cases and cases of used cassettes that she wasn't going to do anything with. But she couldn't bear to throw them away. Sure. I also was in community radio at the time. I said, can I just take these off your hands? And she said, yes. And so I took, I don't know how many hundreds with that. And many of them ended up at the radio station specifically for the exact same purpose you mentioned, Jennifer, which was to, for people to do their air checks on, right. So that they, or whatever they wanted to do. And in those days, you know, before CDRs, people would, you know, often record their own mixtapes at the station in like one of the, auxiliary studios when they weren't on air. They pick up a stack of CDs and vinyl. And maybe that's a good transition here, Mark, because that's another thread through this, right? So we have people who seized on cassettes, musicians and artists as a way to inexpensively record music and audio at home, you know, as art, and to distribute. But then, you know, the cassette changed the relationship of music that consumers had with music, that listeners and audiences had with music as well. So maybe talk a little bit more about that angle of the distortion that cassettes had on the music industry.
5: Yeah, I mean, well, especially, you know, the cliche about cassettes that for anybody who remembers them is making mixtapes. And everybody has a little bit of a sort of nostalgia for that who did it. And it is a really neat thing, but it's also, I think, easy to forget how sort of revolutionary that was. The idea that you could, you know, the equivalent of a Spotify playlist now, but not a company saying, here, make a playlist. They didn't want you to be really ultimately, but you could, you know, you could take all your records and put a mix together so you could listen to it wherever you wanted to. You could take other people's, like the radio side. I spent summers when the radio station wasn't on at my college, taping a bunch of records from the library and things like that. And I think it kind of, for good and bad, is sort of the first idea of an on-demand listening experience. Like, I want to listen to what I want to listen to when I want to listen to it. And it didn't mean you had access to everything like you do with streaming now, but, you know, between your friends and what you collected and stuff, you could make mixtapes. And also the very interesting thing to me about mixtapes was the kind of communication aspect of them. You know, with the cliche, which is a true cliche, is that people make them for each other. Sometimes the big cliche is to, you know, to be courting somebody, or I want to date this person, so I'm gonna make them a cool mixtape or whatever, which was one of the ways. But then I used to make them for friends to try to get them into the music I like. So maybe they'd go to the show with me to see a band, or I'd ask somebody to be like, you know, I really want to get into, I don't know, Neil Young, but I've heard like two songs. Can you put together what you think is his best stuff on a mixtape and things like that? And when someone would make a mixtape for you, or you'd make a mixtape for somebody else, you're sort of saying, this is what I'm into. You're giving them a little bit of a snapshot of your musical personality at the very least, and you're doing it through art, which is kind of cool. I mean, it brings in all these different ideas of ways it can be perceived, ways, messages you're trying to send, and things through, you know, what is my favorite way to communicate is art. So I think, you know, there's a lot of kind of bigger concept things in it that people don't think about that I think were really important.
4: Well, yeah, and you get to be it's like you're a DJ, you know, so you're putting together Absolutely. Your own radio Absolutely. Show in a way, and you're decorating the cassette case. I remember making one for my sister's birthday. So it was like literally crafted with love and then mailed across the country to her. And yeah, I think that's a revolutionary thing when we all first started getting our own tape recorders, that we could record the world around us and we could record our music. And that, I mean, it actually it's weird kind of growing up sort of the same generation that you're in and reading about how new cassette tapes actually were at that point, you know, because it feels like something that's been around forever. And they were quite new for us kids who were kids in the 70s.
3: Mm-hmm. Yeah, I mean, yeah, I mean like, as an iPod is, or an iPhone is to us today, right? Right. Sorry, Mark.
5: No problem. It's interesting what you say too about the taking the recorder out and just the concept of home recording, self recording is just such a neat idea that was so novel. I remember, I still always think about this, even though it was so weird. Like when I first got a handheld tape recorder, I was a big baseball fan. I would love to watch baseball games on TV. I sometimes would record the games, the audio, you know, next to the TV and listen to them again, which seems so odd to me now. But at the time, it was just like, I can't believe I can re-experience these things, because the concept of re-experiencing stuff was pretty much more rare back then.
4: In fact, I'm glad you mentioned television, because I wanted to ask you about that. A few years ago, I heard about, I didn't realize that this was a phenomenon, that a lot of people were actually taping television and trading those tapes, and those got mm-hmm. traded in fanzines among, mm-hmm. you know, fans of particular television shows. And uh-huh. and you think about how hard it is to find archives of certain shows that have never made it to videotape or never stream. Right. And mm-hmm. some of these lowly cassette recordings that exist somewhere in somebody's basement or attic, mm-hmm. that might be the only chance you have to experience certain television shows.
5: That's true. Yeah. And I think the neat thing is it's this combination of, it opened up this whole world of you could record anything, but also it kind of weeded out anybody who didn't have the patience for it. Like I was on a radio show, a friend of mine from college radio has in his community now, and he brought in some of his old mixtapes and we were listening to him, and like in between songs, there's like snips from the Brady Bunch and like cartoon stuff. And like he had to sit and take those off the TV, then bring them over, dub them in between. It didn't just happen like that. You know, and they've added some value to it, the fact that someone had put this time and effort into it. Even when you were listening, you sort of thought of, wow, they went to the trouble of making this cool collage for me. It's pretty neat.
3: And even the invention of that double cassette deck, right? Mm, because mm-hmm, really, mm-hmm. For the first nearly 20 years, I think, of the existence of the cassette, it was a single recorder. You could record from mm-hmm. a radio or a microphone or a record player. And that was probably pretty much it from a practical standpoint. Mm-hmm. And then suddenly they invented one where you could connect, where you had two cassette mm-hmm. decks so you could copy. And that, uh-huh. you know, I mean, that it seems to be a point at which it really sends the recording industry into paroxysms, right? Right. You know, and as you illustrate in a book, we get the rise of home taping is killing music. Mm-hmm. Right. Can you say a little bit more about this tension now, you know, that probably always been underneath there, but sort of seems to come to a head now at the same time in which cassettes are becoming extremely popular, say the 1980s.
5: Sure. So for anyone that isn't familiar with it, the home taping is killing music was a slogan by the British phonographic industry. Was an attempt to try to get people to stop taping each other's records because they thought they were losing money on potential sales for people who weren't buying these records they were taping. The full slogan was actually home taping is killing music and it's illegal, which wasn't really true. I mean, I guess at the very least, it was something that you'd have to argue in court. There wasn't a law that just said you couldn't do it. I mean, you might have to go to some copyright thing and try to argue, you know. But number two, it's just so ridiculous concept. I mean, how are they even going to enforce this? Are they going to have people coming into your house saying, I thought I saw you tape a record or whatever? But the industry did freak out, and they would do all these crazy studies that said, look, we lost $1 billion last year because of people taping records. But, you know, nobody outside the industry ever made a study that said that. It was all kind of up to them. And the weird thing, and we see this happen again with like Napster and other, and even happened to the radio with the radio before tapes, is that the industry freaks out, and one of their first instincts is to somehow harangue their consumers, you know, shame people who are buying things from them to stop doing a certain thing. And it's just an odd way of going about it. Number one, instead of thinking, well, maybe this could help if we encourage it, maybe the people will buy records, people will go see the bands that they're taping, you know. And also, like, home taping is killing music, it came with this slogan of a cassette with a skull and crossbones around it. And it looks cool. It looks like a punk album or something, like a Sex Pistols record. So who's going to look at that who already is kind of thinks corporations suck anyway and not want to do it? It almost felt like it was encouraging.
3: I remember there were some cassettes put out by the Dead Kennedys and on the label Alternative mm-hmm. Tentacles, which is Jello Biafra's mm-hmm. label from the Dead Kennedys, mm-hmm. that would have one side blank. And this, it mm-hmm. would say this side intentionally left blank so that you can use it to record some other album, right? Right. And it was their sort of anti-taping is killing music message, right?
5: I think it specifically said on their cassette, it said home. Yeah, it said home taping is killing music, and we left this side blank for you to help.
3: Yeah, something like that.
5: Yeah,
3: exactly.
5: Yeah.
4: Well, I also like that Bow Wow Wow, you said, was the first, you know, because a lot of the story, you know, like much of music history features a lot of men. So I was excited that Bow Wow Wow was actually at the center of one of these stories about this topic. So maybe talk about Bow Wow Wow.
5: Yeah, well, they had that single that I guess it was considered one of the first cassette singles, if not the first. And the song itself was about how the protagonist of the song doesn't buy records anymore. They just tape them from France. And apparently their record label kind of, I don't know if they didn't know that's what the song was about until they had pressed it or something. But once it got out there, they stopped kind of promoting it because they realized this isn't the best message to be out there. But I mean, it definitely resonated with a lot of people, especially for a band like them that already seemed a little subversive to begin with. It was a really cool way. I mean, having a cassette that says don't buy records is pretty cool.
3: Well, you're listening to Radio Survivor. We're here for the love of radio and sound. I'm Paul Riespendel. I'm joined with my co-host and co-producer, Jennifer Waite, and we're talking with Mark Masters. He is a music journalist and the author of the book, High Bias, The Distorted History of the Cassette Tape. And indeed, that is the topic we're talking about today, both the book and the cassette tapes. And, you know, we were talking about, you know, people taping at home, both doing mixtapes or say just taping full albums from their friends, trading them off. But there was sort of, you know, there was more to this sort of tape trading than just say, you know, taping something from my friend and trading it off. There was, you know, much more. There was much more of a culture surrounding that tape trading that also seems to be important to the history of the cassette. Tell us a little bit more about that, Mark.
5: And are you thinking sort of specifically with like live recordings and things?
3: Well,
5: like
3: yeah,
5: that,
3: whatever. Or? Yeah, I mean, it seems like, you know, I mean, from my recollection, right, is that there were certainly people who were taping concerts and trading them. I think the Grateful Dead is a band most well associated with that. But I also, you know, know that I'm kind of a metalhead, and that tape trading was certainly instrumental in kind of the development of what becomes speed and thrash metal in the early 80s. Right. Because so much of that music was underground and hard to find and you know, would come from, say, Sweden and not be distributed in the United States and vice versa. And that, you know, also tape trading was sort of important in that. So you know, you can kind of, you know, and we could start with sort of the live tape kind of trading, and we can go from there. Sure.
5: Yeah, well, one interesting connection of what you're talking about there. So in the book, I do talk about bootleg tapes and people taping concerts and trading them and stuff like that. But then I also do talk about how the heavy metal scene kind of really flourished because, you know, labels weren't really putting out the most interesting cutting edge stuff. And so the only way people could hear about it is they, you know, these metal fanzines, pretty homemade metal fanzines, would have sections in the back where you could write and say, I'm into Judas Priest and Iron Maiden. Did anybody want to send me something I haven't heard that sounds like that? I'll send you some tapes of the Judas Priest album that I like. And it circulated enough that that's really how bands even found out about each other. And like when Metallica couldn't get a label deal, they realized, well, let's just put it out on a tape like this and pass it around. It'll probably get around farther than a regular official release would. And they were right about that. The interesting parallel that I found out about by writing the book, which maybe really even kind of reinforced the idea that the cassettes were something special, is that I talked to some metalheads, and they were like, every day I'd come home hoping that there'd be a package of new tapes that I had traded with somebody, you know, of some new metal tapes. Well, I heard that exact same story from Deadhead tape traders. They'd be, I hope I come home and get some new Dead live recordings that I sent away for, or that I'd sent somebody a pack of 10 blanks for, or whatever. Which is funny because Grateful Dead and heavy metal are not two things you would associate with each other. But the culture of building communities, especially more underground and sort of outside the mainstream, outside the conventional channels around any kind of music, the cassette did that for everything. They did it for Dead shows, it did it for heavy metal, did it for hip hop, go-go, indie rock, lo-fi, all kinds of things where people were basically all doing the same thing, trading tapes and making tapes for each other and sending them to, using the mail and cassettes as a way to form a network, essentially.
4: I love that this also helps us build an archive of that history too. And I mean, there's so many things we can talk to you about. It's crazy. but, you know, there were people taping things off the radio, and you outline how some of these hip hop mix shows those people would tape them off the radio and then trade those tapes, and how that would bring prominence to hip hop. And, you know, it's just incredible because you think about radio as being so ephemeral. But once people have these cassette tapes at home, or also, as you mentioned, like the boombox is kind of revolutionary because people have a portable recorder connected with a radio, so you can record the radio from your boombox. And and so suddenly, you know, we have all of these tapes of radio shows, you know, whether they're hip-hop mix shows or what have you, and those get traded like across the country as well.
5: No, that's a really cool thing about hip-hop. I mean, at some point the hip-hop radio stations realized that these DJs who are out there making mixes at parties and stuff and tape and trading tapes, selling their tapes of their mixes and stuff, they're finding out about the music before we can. So they started hiring some of these DJs, you know, DJs being like party DJs, live DJs, to be radio DJs, so they could bring the coolest stuff, the stuff that was happening on the streets. And then, of course, like you say, it would become the cycle where people would then tape that off the radio, trade it with each other. That would influence other artists. Those artists would give their music to DJs at parties, you know, and it became this. That's why I think really hip hop would not have grown nearly as fast without cassettes, because of all that. It'd be tape trading and sharing and stuff. It just made styles mutate so quickly and advance, and people be more competitive with each other. I got to find the coolest beat, all that stuff. That would not have happened if everybody had been waiting for a label to put out an official release by every DJ or whatever, you know.
3: And we still use the word today, right? Like, it's still right. We still use the word mixtape, even if if the work in question had never been committed to magnetic tape, right?
5: That's right.
3: Because it still carries so much currency. And, and, you know, it's as if, you know, I mean, is the picture you paint here is that, you know, there's this sort of these parallel music industries for all intents and purposes. Right. And my question is, you know, much of it, you know, it seems to have been very much built upon a true sharing economy. So unlike as we get sold, the sharing economy is paying Airbnb to stay somebody else's house. It's really more, no, I will record some tapes and give them to you, and you'll record some tapes and give them to me. Was anyone making money outside of the strictures? You know, was there anyone who was building businesses? You know, you've mentioned sort of the notion that there were cassette labels, so people releasing, you know, music more formally on cassette. You know, was there anyone really making money, or is this still really mostly truly kind of a nonprofit underground?
5: Yeah, I think overall it's sort of a nonprofit underground. I mean, when it comes to things like the Dead bootlegs and stuff, that was almost a code of ethics. You didn't sell, because part of it was like, we're the Dead is trusting us to allow us to take these shows. We're not going to make money off of them. That was very early on with that, which is pretty cool, because there certainly was another whole bootleg industry, vinyl bootleg industry, that was making money off artists that the artists weren't seeing. So that was cool. Now, when it comes to like more original things like hip hop DJ mixes and things like that, the DJs themselves, who were doing the bulk of the creative work, they were able to make money. I mean, you know, like somebody like Grandmaster Flash was able to sell tapes from his shows, and then eventually would sit at home and make mixes and sell tapes to especially individual people who wanted the cachet of, I have this only, I'm the only one that has this Grandmaster Flash tape, or my name's all over because he keeps shouting me out because I paid him to do it and things like that. So there was enough of an economy then that like DJs were making their living off of that. That's probably the only scene where profit really could be had, I think. And pretty much everything else in terms of tape trading and dubbing tapes for each other, things were all kind of, a nonprofit, a way for people to be able to share stuff so that they were being reciprocating each other, you know.
3: And I mean, there were tape labels. I mean, I think very few probably ever kind of hit the sense, even became as big as what we think of some of the more well-known independent labels that stayed independent, like a Discord Records out of Washington, D.C., or labels or SST or something like that. You know, I think of RAR, R-O-I-R, I think, right? Yep. For a while was a cassette-only label, though I don't know that they stayed that way.
5: Didn't completely, although even once they started doing CDs, they still mostly did tapes. And they're kind of the unicorn example of a place that actually decided that they were going to only or mostly do tapes and were successful with it. I mean, I think that first Bad Brains tape sold probably 100,000 copies or something like that. So they were able to do that. Most of the independent labels who dealt in tapes, who had success, were not just doing tapes. There weren't that many like well-known big labels that said we're only going to put out tapes. There were a lot of very small ones who, you know, maybe made their money back on projects or could pay the bands a few $100 in royalties and things like that. But there, Roar is definitely a unique situation where he figured out he was smart enough, the guy who started to say, to realize that most contracts, because cassettes hadn't been that prominent yet, most contracts did not tie an artist into a label when it came to a cassette format. So he could go to somebody like Richard Hell or Suicide or the Ramones or whatever and say, I can put a tape out of something that your label won't put out because they don't have any rights to it. And that was that was a way that he was able to kind of sign, get enough artists on there who had enough selling power to actually make a living off of running that label.
3: Interesting. And so, you know, much of the, what we're talking about now is sort of the heyday is the 1980s, but certainly cassette culture, as we're talking about, it extends into the 1990s. What happens in the 21st century?
4: So much. What?
5: Well, obviously, the simple explanation is CDs sort of take over, and that format kind of drives tapes away a little bit. And, you know, even though people are still making mixtapes and stuff, I guess CDRs kind of took it over, although I don't think anybody has near the nostalgia and memories of making CDRs for people that people did for tapes. There's just something a little different about it, especially once computers could take CDs. It just felt like a different kind of thing. And then, you know, for after then CDs kind of die and vinyl, everything kind of dies sort of physical format eventually in terms of once streaming is happening and once file sharing is happening, things like that. Tapes kind of survive on the smallest level. Basically, there are still people making tape labels, but it's, you know, very boutique-y. And then, as I was mentioning before, over the last 10, 20 years, a lot of labels started, you know, when vinyl resurges and people realize they do want to

0: it's a much more of a DIY, street level kind of format. And so I think that appeal has worked again for some people. It's never going to be as big as it was, but that's true of vinyl and CDs too.
1: Well,
2: Right, you dedicate. Sorry, go ahead, Jennifer.
1: I've heard anecdotally from artists, over the past few years about the music they bring with them to shows to sell at the merch table. They'll bring vinyl and cassettes. They're not bringing CDs. And, the station where I DJ, we started adding cassettes again, I don't know, 5 or 6 years ago. And I mean, I like the idea personally that it's much harder to digitize that kind of material. Like it's unlikely that people are going to take that tape and put it in a tape deck and digitize it. So it kind of remains in that form. And I'm curious if you've heard that. Is that part of the rationale for people releasing cassettes? Or is there always a download code and I'm just being romanticizing it?
0: That's an interesting one. I mean, I haven't heard so much that people think if they put it on cassette, no one will share it digitally. Because yeah, I think most of them do come with download codes. I do think that a lot of people who value physical formats, especially the labels, do realize that there's still something ephemeral to the MP3. I mean, you might download it and trade it, but it's gonna, you're gonna lose the hard drive eventually. You're gonna forget where you put it or whatever. Whereas your cassettes are a lot more accessible still, a lot more. It's more of a permanent format. CDs and vinyl are that way too. So yeah, I don't necessarily think it's about keeping them from becoming digital. I do think that the thing that you're mentioning about how hard it is to digitize kind of translates over how less convenient a format it is in terms of listening. Like you can't skip around, you can't pick the needle up and put it. And I think a lot of labels, especially the kind of experimental music I'm into, like that because that's about longer pieces sometimes. And so it sort of makes forces you to listen to the whole tape, which, if you're still enough of a music fan to be buying tapes now, you're probably listening to music that way anyway. But it's one thing I always liked about cassettes is it has a kind of a commitment aspect to it. Once I hit play, I'm probably going to listen to the whole thing, which isn't always true of the other formats.
2: And you released with your book, you also released a cassette.
0: That's
2: You were
0: right.
2: you put your money where your mouth is or where your pen is.
0: That's right.
2: So tell us a little bit about the cassette. What's on it?
0: Cool. Well, when I was sort of doing pie in the sky plans, I was thinking it'd be great to have a cassette that talks about all the different types of music or has talked all the different types of music I have in the book. But that would have just been a rights nightmare. I don't know how I ever could have pulled that together. But it did occur to me since I have a chapter at the end that's about more recent underground tape labels who I've written about, who I've become friendly with some of them, things like that. That this might be a fun way for people to find out what that kind of music sounds like now. So I went to 12 of those labels that I talked about and said, would you be willing to give me one track from your catalog that could go on a compilation tape? And they were almost all of them were really cool about it, really interested in it. And so I made a cassette that you can buy at Bandcamp with the book or by itself that's got 12 different tracks. Well, a lot of different types of music on it, but all kind of generally falling under kind of the more experimental, outsider, avant-garde range of music. And then to make things simpler, so I didn't have to get a big spreadsheet of all the labels that I was working with and everything, I asked them if it's okay if I donated to a charity, and I donated it to this guy who's restoring all the cassette work of a underground artist named Minoy, who must have made like 300 albums in his lifetime or whatever, and they've all sort of been lost. And he got a trove of them, and he's slowly putting them all up in Bandcamp, so the money goes to help him doing that.
2: I think I've heard of this. Are you able to say anything more about Minoy or what type of music Minoy made?
0: Yeah, he was a really interesting guy. He made, underground art, concept art, kind of experimental music. A lot of it's sort of what would be called noise or drone. But he made it in very inventive ways. He would sometimes make some noise on one tape, make some noise on another, put them on two boom boxes, tape in between those going and walk around the room. So he's sort of like live mixing some other sources he had. He also was very collaborative, although he was kind of almost to the point of being a shut-in. Like he stayed in his house and just made music, but he would often send it to other people, ask them to send him sources, which was a big scene in the 80s and 90s, the underground tape scene of people making music with each other from long distances on cassettes. So that's kind of the, I mean, if you're curious what it sounds like, it's basically noise and drone, but it's really lots of different textures, lots of different sources, lots of different wild things happening on them. And really, I think he's a really fascinating character.
2: Are there any stories you wanted to pursue or tell in the book that you weren't able to, either maybe because you just

0: wanted to keep the, you know, keep the book a particular length, or just you, mm-hmm. you weren't able to get there. You weren't able to get the sources you need or tell it right. adequately to your own satisfaction.
1: Sure. I mean, well, there is a whole chapter called The Tape Hunters, which is about people who are sort of unearthing tapes from all over the globe. That was kind of my only way to actually approach non-Western use of cassettes, because in non-Western countries, cassettes were almost more influential than they were here, given the fact that there was so much more control over what got released. Cassettes were a way to circumvent that. And, there's whole books about individual countries dealing with cassettes. So there was no way for me to cover all of that. And also I couldn't travel to those places and stuff. So I luckily kind of came up with a solution of talking to people who go to these countries and dig up cassettes out of stalls and stuff and are preserving the music. So I think that worked out pretty well, though I'd love to write a big book on how it affected every country in the world, you know. The only other one that I feel like I could have worked in that if I had the chance again, I might pursue harder is in the chapter where I talk about genres that kind of were created with the help of cassettes or boosted by cassettes. New age music, especially in the 70s and 80s, was really almost exclusively on cassette.
0: Really?
1: Exclusively on kind of private pressy. I mean, there were a lot of private press records too, but for a while there, cassettes, like some of Alice Coltrane's more spiritual music is coming back on vinyl now, but was only on cassette. And so there was a reason why, but I never really was able to find the hook that made me figure out why that exactly, that format was so powerful for new age artists. And unfortunately, I just didn't have time to dig hard enough. I'm sure there's a story there, but I didn't find it in the time I had allotted to write the book.
0: It makes me wonder if, you know, on the one hand, you know, it seems like an obvious potential answer is just, as you've mentioned, the inexpensiveness of it, right?
1: Yep.
0: I mean,
1: yep.
0: you know, a side that we don't really touch on here into cassettes, of course, is how they were used to distribute spoken word, whether it's,
1: right.
0: You know, whether they're sermons, instructional tapes, all sorts of things like this is a whole nother side to cassettes that we're not even really dealing with, but in part, you know, one of the reasons they were used is because it was inexpensive to distribute. And then I wonder, it makes me wonder if there's even kind of a praxis reason, that there's a practical reason, like in terms of new age music, you know, is it easier to bring with you into, if you're going to meditate or do yoga or something, is there just something simply more practical to it? Just thinking of the only other alternative would have been an LP. And do you want to have to flip over the LP or pick up the needle at the end?
1: Right.
0: Exactly. When you're in pursuit of Nirvana.
2: Or even like even from the economic where you purchase it, maybe it's easier to get it in the New Age bookstore.
1: Right. Right.
2: If it's on cassette.
1: Yeah, I mean, I certainly can remember going into those kind of stores and seeing mostly cassettes in those kind of stores. And I think it's a neat story there. I never like quite connected with it, but certainly you can see how it lends itself to, like you say, not only the not flipping the record, but also to being able to represent long pieces, repetitive pieces. It kind of makes sense that you can hit play and you can get up to like almost 60 minutes of one piece happening.
0: That's
1: it works well for that, you know.
0: That's true, right? Because LPs are kind of limited to about 40 minutes of total length before the quality really takes a stiff nosedive. Mm-hmm. And a cassette, right, can be easily 90 minutes, 45 minutes aside, and sometimes even longer. And I'm sure that has some real interplay with the type of art that you can create or want to create. You know, definitely. In the same way, it's sort of an apocryphal story, but they say that the CD, they settled on 74 minutes as the original maximum length for CDs so that it would be able to contain the entirety of Beethoven's Ninth. Because up to that time, it was a piece that was never easily contained on a single, a single LP, certainly, or even easily contained on a cassette without having to flip it over. Again, it may be apocryphal, but it's often the legend for why that's there. So that's an interesting thought. And
1: it's funny the things you learn like that, I didn't know until very end of writing the book. I happened across an article that the reason the CD was called the compact disc, not because it's small, or it's because Philips, who invented the CD as well, thought that compact cassette sounded cool, so we should keep compact with the disc, even though by then no one was calling it compact cassette anymore. But that's the only reason that says compact disc, which is wild to me. I did not have any idea that was the case.
0: I had no idea. That is wild. And I guess it was compact compared to a 12-inch record, right?
1: Right. So it made sense that way. Yep.
0: So it made sense. And it sounds like you continue to be a cassette listener and user.
1: I am. Yeah. Yeah. Yeah. I mean, because I write about a lot of music on cassette, people still send me, you know, promotional copies and things like that. So I have a pile of them because of that. But I also still buy a lot of things on cassette because it is cheap. You know, if you go on Bandcamp, you can get, you know, five albums for $30 or whatever, which you, you know, that's one vinyl, one piece of vinyl right now can be $30. So it's a fun way to support, you know, and I feel like kind of like there's a little bit of a tip jar aspect to it. You know, if I buy a cassette directly from an artist on their website or on Bandcamp, I'm supporting them regardless of whether I really need or want the cassette itself. I like their music and I want to, you know, I want to do more than give them 0.001 cent per stream.
0: And there's still commercial cassette duplication happening, right?
1: There is. Mm-hmm.
0: Yeah.
1: Mm-hmm.
0: So these bands can, I guess there are probably some that are sitting at home with dual decks or DIY situations of decks all connected together, duplicating them themselves, but also right. They can send it off and have them sort of commercially made, right?
1: Yeah, that's more common now. There are some people that still do dubbing, but it's so cheap and fast to do cassettes that, yeah, most of them are doing them at manufacturers. There's only a few left, but they all are really doing well right now.
0: and part of that is, as I understand, you know, sort of the irony of the resurgence in vinyl is that if you're a band and you want to get vinyl made, it's difficult at this point. You might have to get in line. Yep. And it'll get expensive. So the cassette is the mm-hmm. The kind of easier mm-hmm. route to go. Yep. So Mark, it's been wonderful talking to you here on Radio Survivor. Where can people find your book, learn more about your podcast and what you do?
1: Sure. Well, the book itself, my Bandcamp site for it is just highbiasbook.bandcamp.com. 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Also, you know, it's available at all regular book outlets, Amazon and UNC Press's website and all those places. My podcast about music books is basically just like every podcast is available in Apple Podcasts, Google Podcasts, Spotify, all those kind of places. So it basically is out wherever you want to find it. And, yeah, that's basically where you can find out about my stuff.
0: Yeah, and we'll just do the quick hat tip. You were in college radio as well, right?
1: Yes. Yeah. Oh, college radio changed my life. Yeah. I mean, it's the main reason I'm into everything I'm into now is because of college radio. It was my best experience. I still have so many fond memories about it. And like you were mentioning before, it you know, making mixtapes is like being a DJ. And I think the part of the reason I'm still attracted to cassettes is because I still think of them as something I was doing in college. When I was listening to, you know, DJing or listening to the station itself. So
2: college radio. You have to give a shout out to your college radio station. Which was it?
1: Oh yeah. It's WCWM at the College of William Mary in Williamsburg, Virginia. And I also briefly was at WTJU at University of Virginia, which is also a great station. So yeah, I mean, college radio is the best.
2: What kind of shows did you do?
1: I was, you know, it was the late 80s, early 90s, so I was really into indie rock then, so that mostly what I did. I got into some more experimental stuff, and I was getting into jazz back then, too, but, you know, I mean, it was the kind of thing where, like, I was playing Pavement and bands like that constantly, and the Feelies and things like, you know, just rock and roll that isn't quite as co-opted, which is what college radio is good for. That's the reason. Yeah, I did a little bit. I mean, cassettes are difficult to play on the radio.
0: Yes.
1: Especially if you just want to play one part of it, they are. But every once in a while, I'd put on a longer piece from a cassette. And so I definitely did that.
0: Wonderful. Thank you, Mark Masters. Your book is High Bias, The Distorted History of the Cassette Tape. And that brings to a close this edition of Radio Survivor. Thank you for spending this time with us. Thank you, Jennifer, for joining me on this particular episode. 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

0: 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Foster Library in downtown Ventura will temporarily close for a major renovation that will create a modern, more accessible space with upgraded technology and a brand new heating and cooling system. 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

0: Come in. Welcome. I'm E.G. Marshall. Welcome to the sound of suspense. To the theater of the mind, where on the unlimited stage of your imagination, we'll play out a drama of terror. Terror for three people who might be called babes in the wood. It's a frightening thing to lose your way. And even more terrifying if you're lost in an unfamiliar forest with nothing to give you a sense of direction. And that's where we find two escaped convicts, Hank Farley and Will Chase. Fugitives from an army stockade, together with Hank's wife, Dolly, who tried to help them escape. But being lost is only a part of their problem. Our mystery drama, Escape, Escape, was written especially for the Mystery Theater by Bob Juram and stars Terry Keane and Robert Dryden. Welcome to a rainy August night in Louisiana. The lights of an army camp shine dimly through the sheet of water that falls from the cold black sky. Little rivers run in gullies across the deserted muddy compound of the stockade. All is quiet except for the rain. And then...
1: Get down! Get down! They'll see us! We'll never make the fence! Shut up and do what I tell you! Let's go back!
2: That'll really be the end of us. We killed one guard already. No, we're going to go down trying. This rain's on our side. The searchlights don't shine as far.
1: We've got to get across that whole compound.
2: The next time the lights sweep past, we follow. Just behind. Now, get ready.
1: We won't be able to find a hole in the fence in this rain.
2: We'll worry about that when we get to the fence. Now, hold on. Here comes the light now. Stay just behind it. Ready?
1: Go! Oh, draw! I can't go any faster!
2: We've got to beat that next swing of the light.
1: How much farther?
2: Can't tell in this rain.
1: Hey, the light's coming its way again.
2: Faster! Here's the fence.
1: Hey, the light!
2: I got more shots left. Now, keep your fingers crossed.
1: Ha-ha! Bullseye! I hit the light. Come on.
3: Be along this fence.
2: Yeah.
3: Charlie said the hole would be right next to the fourth post.
2: Yeah. Damn rain. It's helped and it hasn't. Here's the hole.
1: Oh, yeah. Yeah, all right. You go first. Hurry.
3: I made it.
1: Watch your right side. There's a bar.
3: Yeah.
1: Ow! Oh, my hip!
3: I told you to watch it.
1: That hurts. Did you walk?
3: Yeah, of course I can walk.
1: Not that bad.
3: All right, come on.
1: Oh, I sure hope Dolly's there with the car.
2: She'll be there.
1: She's gotta be.
2: We don't know the woods or the roads around here.
1: Hank,
2: are you sure you know which way to go?
1: No, I'm not sure. What am I, a miracle man?
2: I'm as scared as you are.
1: But we gotta keep going.
2: Charlie said head straight away from the fence for a mile and a half to the road.
1: The trees block a lot of the rain.
2: We'll get there.
1: There's a clearing. It must be the road.
2: That looks like a car, Hank.
1: Huh?
2: It's too dark to be sure.
1: Keep moving.
2: It is a car, Hank. It's Dolly. She found the spot okay.
1: Yeah. That's a convertible. I told you Dolly wouldn't let us down.
4: Oh. Hank, you made it.
1: Oh, bless you,
2: Dolly, for being here.
1: Okay, well, get in the back.
4: Thank God you made it. Oh, I have missed you so.
1: Time for that later, doll. All right, come on, get going.
4: Oh, hey, man, you sure are a mess.
1: Yeah, we had to crawl through the mud.
2: Yeah. Hey, where are we heading?
4: Well, first to Masonville. We pick up the interstate there. I had a heck of a time finding my way in here. The rain didn't help either.
1: It helped us back to stockade.
4: What's the matter?
1: Oh, I ripped myself crawling through the fence.
4: Is it bad?
1: I don't know. I don't think so. I haven't had a chance to look at it.
4: Well, maybe we should stop in Masonville.
2: Are you crazy? Oh, you'll be all right.
5: We don't dare stop.
6: He's right. We'll keep going.
5: What's the matter?
4: I just went past the road I'm supposed to take.
6: You sure?
4: Yeah, I'm positive. I turned right at the white sign coming in. So I'm supposed to turn left going out.
6: Well, we can't argue with you.
4: 1 mile on this road, and then right at the cemetery.
6: Now what?
4: I know this was the road, but we should have come to the cemetery a long time ago.
5: We probably missed it in the rain. Maybe we should go back.
4: Yeah, we'll have to. That cemetery's my only guidepost. We're on dirt now. The road's coming in here all paved.
6: Oh, maybe we ought to stop and wait till daylight. Hey, there's a light up ahead. Let's ask.
7: What are you, dummy?
6: What do you think we are, tourists? They've had an alert out for us for an hour.
4: Well, look, maybe I should ask. You two stay in the car.
6: No. Wait a minute. It might not be so bad. It's isolated out here. Maybe they haven't heard about us. And even if they have, it doesn't make any difference.
4: What are you talking about?
6: We're going to spend the night in that house.
4: What?
6: No use wandering around getting lost in the rain. We're all going in and help ourselves to their hospitality.

0: What do you want?
1: Our car broke down. Can we use your phone? Oh,
0: what happened to you?
1: Haven't you ever seen mud before?
0: Well, come on in. This is very kind of you, and this is call me Granny Good. That's how I'm called.
1: We're on our way to Masonville, Granny. Can we call a service station?
0: Oh, well, here's the phone. I don't know if Amos had come out this late.
1: Oh, we don't mind waiting. I'll just...
0: My phone! What did you do that for?
1: You just got some unexpected overnight company, and we don't want to be disturbed.
0: Oh, you've got some
1: nerve. Shut up. You got a radio?
0: Of course I got a radio. Now I know what you want.
1: Shut up.
0: You're the prisoners that escaped from the army camp.
1: Didn't take them long to announce it.
0: They said you killed a guard.
2: Hank, you didn't.
1: We had to.
0: Oh, murderers, get out of my house. Get out.
1: You just shut up, old lady.
0: You murderers, you'll not stay in my house.
2: Hank, I'm an old woman.
0: Oh, you'll be sorry for that, murderer.
1: Shut up, I said. Get us some food.
0: You'll be sorry.
2: Hank, why are you acting like this?
1: Leave me alone. He's on edge, Dolly. We all are. The past couple of hours haven't been any picnic.
2: Yeah. What is it?
3: Your hip again?
1: Yeah.
3: Here, sit down.
1: Okay.
2: Look, could we have some warm water and bandages? My husband's been hurt.
0: You expect me to nurse him?
2: No, I just asked.
0: Not for a murderer. Let him suffer.
1: Get the bandages.
2: Hank.
0: All right, I'll get you some water. But don't think you scared me into it.
3: Come on, Hank. Now relax.
1: Okay.
2: Coming here was your idea, Hank.
1: We got no other choice. We'll stay till daylight and then get moving.
0: Yeah, water and a bandage, and don't ask for anything more.
1: How about some food?
0: I don't have any food.
1: Yeah? What's in that pot on the fire?
0: Snakes and snails and puppy dog tails. You want some, sonny boy?
1: Don't get funny with me.
4: Hey, look, old lady, we're going to stay here till morning, so just get used to the idea, huh? Well, look around.
3: Yeah.
4: See if there's anything we can use and find some food no matter what she says.
2: Hank, sit still. I'll fix your leg.
0: Now, just a minute.
4: Granny.
0: The gun again. Why? Why do you want to frighten me, barge in and treat me like this? I know you're escaped murderers. Why don't you just go and leave me alone?
1: Hey, well, find anything? Nothing much. There's a storeroom back here full of empty bottles, every size and shape.
4: Oh, so Granny likes to put up her own, huh? We're the full bottles, Granny.
0: I don't know what you're talking about.
4: Where's your booze? I could use a drink right now.
0: There's no liquor here.
4: Find it, Will.
3: Right.
0: No, don't open that cabinet.
4: Open it, Will.
0: No, please. It's locked.
4: Open it.
0: Oh, please, don't. Get away from there.
2: Hey. Look at that.
1: Money.
0: It's mine.
1: Stacks and stacks of money. Just laying there.
4: Wow. That is something we can use.
0: No. Don't you dare touch that.
4: There's no hurry. We'll pack it up when we're ready to leave. All right, come on, Will. Wash up and Dolly will find us something to drink. And eat.
2: You want some more salad?
1: No,
3: thanks, me neither.
1: Hey, wasn't a bad meal.
3: Yeah, better than that garbage at the army prison, eh, Hank?
1: I knew that old hag would soften up. Look at her snoozing over there by the fire with her cauldrons and her cats. All she needs is a black pointed hat.
5: Yeah, you know, I could use some sleep myself.
1: They'll take turns. There's nothing that old hag can do, but we better not take chances. She might run for help.
3: Yeah, still pouring rain, though.
1: I wouldn't stop her. She knows a way around here.
2: Well, look, I'll stay up. I'm too nervous to sleep anyway. I don't like the way that one cat keeps staring at us.
3: Yeah, I know what you mean. It's bugging me, too.
1: What are you two trying to do? Spook us all?
2: I'll just be glad when we're out of here. Hank, Why don't we leave now? Granny will tell us how to get to the main road into Masonville just to get rid of us.
4: No way. She could get us really lost or direct us right back to the army base. Now, we'll wait for daylight. She's waking up. So what? I'm going to sleep.
0: You're all still here.
4: Yeah.
0: I thought you'd be gone by now. I told Rimba to send you away.
4: Who's Rimba?
0: My best friend. Aren't you, Rimba?
4: Yeah. Well, maybe he didn't get the message.
2: It's that cat that's been staring at us.
0: Send them away, Rimba. You have the power. Send them away.
2: Hank? Hank, I'm frightened.
4: Keep that cat away from us.
2: Yeah.
0: Go ahead, Rimba. We've been hospitable long enough. Send them away.
4: If that cat comes any closer, Hey!
0: Rimba! Rimba! You've killed Rimba!
4: That cat was mad. It was attacking.
0: You killed Rimba. Now you'll pay. Murderers, you hit me, you steal my money, eat my food. You kill my cat, or you'll pay with your lives. You have no more chances left. Hank, I'm scared to death.
2: She's going crazy. She's throwing things on the fire.
4: Oh, what can she do? That cat was going to...
0: Fire first, and then the ash. Golden powder from the sash. Powder mixed with basil green. Mandrake root and things unseen. Now a grain into the fire to test fulfillment of desire.
2: Oh, it blew up.
6: What's going on, Hank?
4: I don't know. She's putting on some show.
2: Look, I don't like it. We've got to get out of here.
0: Killers of my faithful friend. On thee, the hate of hell descend. Now, once again, into the fire. Complete fulfillment of desire.
2: No! No! No! I can't breathe.
4: Get out of here.
2: How can we get out of here?
4: I can't see anything.
2: Oh,

That's one way of getting rid of unexpected and unwanted company. Smoke them out. And Granny is certainly within her rights when nothing but brutal treatment rewarded her hospitality. We'll see how our notorious trio makes out.

0: After being terrorized by her very rude and ungrateful guests, she struck back by filling the cottage with smoke from a powder she threw into the fire. And at this moment, her unexpected company is making a hasty retreat.
1: Oh, hey! Hank, I'm over here!
2: I see you! I can just make you out!
3: We found the door!
2: Hurry up! The smoke's getting worse!
3: Okay! Okay! Let's go!
2: Oh, I can breathe.
3: I keep running.
2: Get in the car.
3: Hey.
2: The rain stopped.
1: But it's so dark. I can't see either of you.
2: Well, that's the way it is in woods at night. The car ought to be right over here. Be parked close to the cottage.
1: Oh, I can't see it.
2: Look. We can't see the lights in the cottage anymore.
1: Did we run that far?
2: No, it didn't seem like it. Oh. Let's double back.
1: Oh. Hank, please, do you know which way we're going?
2: Yeah, back the way we came. We gotta get to the car.
3: But Hank, we... Walk into a tree. I can't see a darn thing.
2: You got any matches?
3: No, have you?
2: No. Well... Come on, we'll feel our way.
3: We can walk around in circles in this dark. How we gotta wait for morning?
1: That old woman's probably on her way to the police right now.
3: How? On her broom?
2: She couldn't get anywhere tonight. Will's right. We'll bed down here and wait till daylight.
1: Bed down? On this wet ground?
2: Okay. Let's relax. We can't walk around in circles. We'll have to make out as best we can right here.
3: Yeah.
2: It's not cold. Rain stopped. We'll just have to stay here till daylight. Then we'll see the cottage and get out of here.
3: Hey? You awake?
2: Yeah.
3: Getting light.
2: Oh, yeah. Better get moving.
3: Dolly. You all right, honey?
1: Oh, it's so stiff.
2: You'll feel better once we get going.
3: Hey, Dolly. Look.
2: What?
3: Where's the cottage?
1: It's gone.
2: Well, we couldn't have wandered that far away from it.
3: Well, we did. We thought we were heading back for it in the dark. Instead, we were walking away from it.
1: What direction should we go?
2: Well, if we keep moving, we gotta come to a road sometime. Maybe the dirt road we came in on.
1: Okay. Hey, look. That looks like a path up ahead.
3: Oh, yeah, the undergrowth isn't as thick up there.
2: Mm. Our path's gotta lead somewhere.
3: What do? We go right or left, huh?
2: Left. It seems to go up.
3: Yeah.
2: Maybe if we get to higher ground, we'll see the cottage.
3: Okay, we go left.
2: Yeah.
1: Hank, suppose we can't find our way out of here. We don't have any water, any food.
2: Don't think like that, Dolly. We'll get out of here. We couldn't have come all that far from the cottage last night. We stopped walking after a few minutes. The cottage and that dirt road have to be close. Yeah.
1: But we may still be walking away from them. Oh, Hank. Hank, please, I gotta rest.
2: Yeah, okay. We'll stop for a while.
1: Oh.
2: My leg's bothering me, too.
3: I'm dying of thirst.
1: We all are.
2: It's so blasted hot, too, and still...
1: Hank?
2: Huh?
1: Do you notice something?
2: Like what?
1: There's no sound.
2: Yeah, you're right.
1: I mean, not a rustle. No birds.
3: Come to think of it, I haven't seen any animals either, like a squirrel or chipmunk or anything. It's unnatural.
2: Yeah. The heat.
1: I just wish we could find some water.
3: Look, You two stay here. Maybe I can scout around.
2: No, we gotta stick together.
4: Well, sitting here isn't gonna find us any water.
2: Relax, will you? Dolly's tired.
4: Well, so am I. But unless we keep going...
2: We'll go when Dolly's rested.
1: All right, stop it. I'm okay. Will's right. We ought to keep going. Hey, look. Look at that tree over there.
2: Where? Huh?
1: To the left. No branches, just flowers at the top. If I wasn't so miserable, they would be almost beautiful.
3: It's probably a vine, like the bougainvilleas in California. When I was in L.A. one time... Hey, up ahead. It's a clearing.
1: Oh, thank God.
2: Oh, yeah. Maybe we can get our bearings if we get out of this undergrowth.
3: Come on.
1: Yeah, maybe there's a pond or a stream or something.
3: Look at...
1: Wow.
2: Look at the size of that rock.
1: That's bigger than a house.
2: And white. It's like a whole hill collapsed into a pile of white boulders. Like I'm gonna try and scale this one. Maybe I can get a clue about where we are.
1: Be careful.
2: It's not too bad. I can get a footing.
3: Looks like about 30 feet up.
2: It's a solid rock. Not a branch or a blade of grass.
3: See anything?
2: Not yet. I'm going higher.
3: All right, take it easy.
2: Wow. What a sight.
1: What is it?
2: Hundreds of these things. It's like a desert of white boulders. Far as you can see.
3: A dead end?
2: There's some funny looking trees in the distance and... But yeah. It looks like a road.
3: A road? How far?
2: Well, hard to judge from here, but maybe 2 miles. We'll have to cross over these rocks.
3: Are you sure it's a road?
2: Wait a second. Yeah, I'm sure. It is. It's a paved road running straight along the line of trees.
3: Good. Okay, come on down.
1: Oh, Hank, we're finally getting out of here.
2: Yeah, but let's not waste any time. How much farther? We're almost to the road. You can see the line of trees. This leg's killing me. I think it's infected.
1: I've got to have some water.
3: It's not far now. We're coming out of the rocks now.
2: Okay, where's the road?
3: I don't know. It was along here. I saw it.
1: Nothing. Nothing but more jungle.
2: We're back in the woods. I know there was a road.
3: You thought you saw a road, you damn idiot.
2: That was a mirage. We come all this way for a mirage.
3: Well, how was I to know?
1: Oh, God, we're lost. We're lost, Jack. We're lost.
2: Shut up, Dolly.
3: We're going to die here. I know it. We're never going to find
2: it. Stop it, will you? Okay. All right, we all got to rest. The heat's getting to us. And I can't go another step on this lake without some rest.
3: Oh, well, that's just great.
2: What are we going to have to do, carry you?
1: You're going to have to carry me if I don't get some water.
2: Now, look, we've been pushing for hours. Let's try to calm down. All right, we're lost, but... What?
1: What?
2: Listen.
1: What is it?
3: What would someone be doing making a sound like that?
2: Whoever it is probably won't know about us. We can ask him how to get out of here. He's got to know how he got in.
3: Sounds like he's clearing brush.
1: He's coming closer. What is that?
3: Oh, my God!
2: It looks like an ant! A giant ant!
3: Oh, Hank!
1: It's as big as I.
2: All right, get back under these rocks. It hasn't seen us.
1: I'm going to be sick. Oh, hey.
2: Down and quiet. Oh, my leg is hanging. It can't be an ant.
4: Well, you saw it.
1: But I don't believe it. What's it doing now?
2: Here, looks like it's eating a plant.
1: Oh, what are we going to do?
2: Pray it doesn't try to eat us.
1: It could. Stop it. Stop it. I can't stand it.
2: Hey, you shut up.
1: I think it's seen us.
4: Or heard us.
2: Yeah, it's waving those things on its head.
1: It's trying to find out where we are.
2: Don't anybody move a muscle. It'll spot movement.
1: We're just dreaming this. There can't be ants that big.
2: I think it spotted us.
1: Yeah, look.
4: It's moving this way. It's moving.
2: We can't fight it.
1: We gotta get back under those boulders. They form a natural cave back there.
2: Yeah, but I can't make it fast on this leg.
1: You've got to.
4: Take his arm, Dolly.
1: Oh. I can't move.
4: Okay. I'll make it on my own.
1: I can't move.
2: Hey, well, I'll drag myself.
1: You're not dragging.
2: No.
1: No. I can't stand it. I can't stand it.
2: Get here fast. Give me your hand, Hank. I'm not going to make it.
4: Save Dolly.
2: You make it. I'll get you in here. Dolly's all right. If a thing that big stings you, you're dead. I can't reach it in here. We're okay now.
1: It can't be real. It can't be real.
2: That was straight out of a nightmare. I got chills all over.
3: I can't stop shaking.
1: It's so hideous, Hank.
2: Has it gone?
3: No.
2: It might be trying to find another way in.
1: Oh, no, no.
3: Oh, gosh, that's an ugly thing. Oh, it's moving away. Back into the woods.
1: Oh, thank heaven.
2: How could an ant get to be that size? I mean, this isn't Mars. It's Louisiana. What do you... Hey, maybe it's mechanical. What? What do you mean, mechanical?
3: Well, some kind of vehicle the Army's been testing. Remote control, maybe. Oh, we've been walking in this heat for hours. No sleep, no food, no water. We could be imagining anything.
2: It tried to attack us. I was no vehicle.
3: Well, then how do you explain an ant as big as a lion?
2: I don't know.
3: Well, whatever it was, it's gone.
1: But it's still out there. Somewhere.
0: What else, indeed? Could there really be an ant as big as a lion? There are such things as mutations, we're told. I'd certainly hate to have one of them show up at one of my picnics. But if that's any indication of what lies ahead in this strange Louisiana wood, it won't be any picnic for Hank, Will, and Dolly.

0: No escape goes unpursued. And at the moment, while Hank, Will, and Dolly are considering their predicament, their pursuers are hot on the trail. Let's return to Granny Good's cottage as a car bearing the word sheriff on its doors winds its way up the road and then suddenly stops.
1: Something wrong, Sheriff?
2: Yeah. That car by Granny Good's cottage. It's got out-of-state plates. Don't see many of them around here. Let's walk the rest of the way. Keep your gun handy.
1: Harley and Chase were on foot when they left the stockade.
2: Well, they could have been picked up by somebody.
3: Hi, Roy.
2: Hi, Granny. Everything all right here?
3: No, it ain't. I just got finished burying Rimba, my favorite cat.
2: Whose car?
3: That belongs to the fellas I think you're looking for.
2: They've been here.
3: They were here. They're gone now.
1: Without their car?
2: Oh, Granny, this here is Major Thomas from the Army base where those two fellas escaped from. He's investigating.
3: How do, Major?
1: Hello, Miss Good. You say they were here and then left without their car, is that right?
3: Last night, a few hours after they came, in good riddance, nothing but murderers, they killed my cat, my Rimba, and they hit me, tried to steal my money.
2: Yeah, well, now, if they didn't take their car, where'd they go?
3: I don't know. It was pouring rain. They run out into the woods. There's a girl with them.
1: She drove the getaway car.
3: She said she was the wife of one of them.
1: Yep, Hank Farley's wife. Chase wasn't married.
3: Oh, well, come on in out of the heat. I have lemonade ready.
2: All right, tell us what happened last night, Granny.
3: Well, Roy, they bust in here around 10 o'clock.
1: Oh, they traveled fast. First alarm went out at 9.
3: They were all covered with mud, but I'd heard it on the radio. I knew who they were. And they pulled the phone out of the wall.
2: But what made them leave? Why'd they run into strange woods they didn't know?
3: Oh, it beats me. Oh, here's your lemonade, Major.
1: Thank you, ma'am. Thank you.
3: Roy?
2: Oh, thank you.
3: Major, I don't think you're ever going to find them. Those woods out there, one wrong step and you're lost forever.
4: I don't think we ought to wait any longer.
5: I'm not moving from here. Not while that thing is out there.
4: Dolly, it's gone.
5: Gone where? If we go into the woods again, it'll find us.
4: Well, we can't stay here forever. We gotta keep trying.
5: Oh.
4: Well, we'll keep out of the woods for a while. Look down there. It's like a sandy path along the edge of the forest.
2: Yeah.
4: Let's follow that.
1: Okay.
5: No.
4: Now, Dolly, we've got to.
5: Hank, I'm afraid.
4: Once we get going, you'll feel better. It's sitting around here imagining things that's getting to us. Come on. Come on, I'll help you.
5: Oh. I guess I don't have any choice. Oh, I'm so thirsty.
4: How's that leg, Hank?
1: Oh, boy, it hurts like the devil.
4: But I don't have any choice either.
5: Is anything out there?
4: No. Not a sound either. Okay. Let's go. You know, it seems to be getting lighter. Hey, we're coming to something.
5: What do you mean, coming to something?
4: Well, not a clearing, maybe. The sand strip's getting wider. Look, it's like a desert. They have deserts in Louisiana. Well, what do you call that? There's nothing but more sand up ahead.
5: Oh, it's better than jungle.
4: Well, what do you think? Should we go across?
2: We don't know what's on the other side.
4: Well, we don't know what's behind us either. I'm going to move up a bit. See if there's anything to give us a bearing. Sand's deeper here. You sink in over your ankles.
5: Will, be careful.
1: See anything?
5: Yeah.
1: Hey, what's the matter?
5: I don't know. It's as though something hit me, but there's nothing here.
1: Well, you all right?
4: be when I find out what the... Wait, Hank, this is the damnedest thing.
1: What is it?
4: It's a force field of some kind.
5: What do you mean?
4: Force field? Look, we're standing here. Now walk straight ahead. Slowly.
1: Okay.
4: Ah! It knocks you back.
1: Stay back, Dolly.
5: Don't worry.
4: Now I'm convinced of it. We're wandering around an army testing ground. This is another one of our experiments.
5: Is there a way around it?
4: Somewhere, probably. Yeah, but where? You can actually reach out and touch it. It's like feeling your way along an invisible wall.
1: You know what this means? We're right back in prison again. Our only escape is into the waiting hands of Major Thomas.
4: We'll have to go back.
5: Go back? To where?
1: Well, hold up a second. Look off there to the left. Nothing but sky. I think the land drops away at the edge of the woods.
4: Oh, let's find out. Maybe we can get a bearing, huh?
5: Oh, Hank, I'm so tired. I can't keep going.
1: Okay, honey, okay. Sit here for a few minutes. Will and I want to check out that cliff.
4: Oh. Hey, we're high, all right. Nothing but space out there. Don't go so close to the edge. Look down there, will you? Did you ever see anything like it?
1: No.
4: The strangest looking plants I've ever seen. It's not like the woods anymore.
1: Yeah, tall, spindly things and flowers. Don't make sense.
4: Look at this. Look at this thing. Over here.
5: Help! Help!
1: Hang on! I'm sliding!
5: What's happened?
1: I can't stop! Will's going down the cliff!
5: What can we do?
1: Stop it!
5: Hey,
1: wait a minute! He's grabbed hold of a plant! Hey, Will! Are you all right?
5: He can't hear you.
1: He seems okay. He's pulling himself up on the plant.
5: Hank! Look! Oh, my God! The plant's crushing him. It's closing around him.
1: Oh. It can't be!
5: Oh, Hank, do something. Do something. The plant is swallowing him. We're never going to get out of this place. I know that. We can't get out.
1: Dolly, please, don't let go.
5: We're not in Louisiana. We're in hell. When I was a little girl, I used to have bad dreams about hell. My mama would say, Dolly, if you're not a good girl, the devil will get you. And you'll go to that place.
1: Stop it,
5: and
1: Dolly.
5: And I'd go to bed and I would think about hell. And I dream about it. Oh, God. Now I'm here.
1: Oh, honey.
5: Oh, Mama. Can I have a drink of water, Mama? I promise I won't call again, Mama.
1: Oh, Lord. Dolly.
5: It's so dark. I'm so thirsty. Mama, don't make me get out of bed. Oh, please. Water. I hear water. It's water.
1: Dolly, don't go out there.
5: It's water. It's dripping off that big leaf. Oh, man. It's water at last.
1: Dolly, come back here.
6: Well, thank you for the lemonade, Miss Good, and the information.
2: I'll have Fred and Tony up here in about 20 minutes.
3: Oh, whatever you think best.
2: And I'll get the phone company out to fix your phone before dark. You can't be without that. Oh,
3: I'd appreciate it, Roy.
2: All right, we'll be in touch, Granny.
3: Major, are you married?
1: Well, yes, I am.
3: Well, then I'd be most happy if you'd take this to your wife. A little token of my appreciation.
1: Why, it's very beautiful.
3: Well, it's a terrarium. I see you've been admiring it.
2: Granny's terrariums are famous around these parts, Major. Everybody buys them. My wife's got one with a plant that eats meat.
3: At the Venus flytrap. There's one in this glass, too.
1: Well, thank you very much. My wife will really enjoy it.
3: My pleasure. Oh, something wrong, Major?
1: I thought I saw something moving in there.
3: Oh, well, it might be an ant. Sometimes they're in the earth when I plant them. It does no harm.
1: Well, thank you again, Miss Good, and don't worry. We'll get those men.
3: Well, you never know. You might be closer than you think.

After all, this is the age of miniaturization, and even witches have to keep up with the times. It appears that Granny Good reduced her problem to the smallest common denominator and arrived at a satisfactory solution. It also strikes me as a convenient way to lose weight or avoid a bill collector. Unless, of course, one goes too far and finds himself reduced to nothing. Hank, Will, and Dolly might well have heeded a popular saying before tampering with Granny Good. Never underestimate the power of a woman, particularly one with lots of cats and a cauldron bubbling over the fire. Our cast included Terry Keane, Robert Dryden, Bob Caliban, and Bryna Rayburn. The entire production was under the direction of Hyman Brown. This is E.G. Marshall inviting you to return to our Mystery Theater for another adventure in the macabre. Until next time, pleasant dreams.

0: effects expert, but I liked the escape from the prison. That was, there was, you know, there was sirens, there was people running, people falling over.
1: Yeah, yeah, and rain, of course. Yeah, so it was terrific. This was a really fun production. Of course, we always know if the episode starts off with that creaky door and E.G. Marshall saying, "Come in," we know we're in for a treat. But you did, at the top of the show, you said, "What genre is this?" And I would have to say horror. That's what I would say. And maybe a bit of fantasy thrown in.
0: A fantasy. That, yes, indeed. I totally agree. Fantasy and horror mixed together. And it's been a long time since I heard about or thought about terrariums.
1: And when was the last time you thought about terrariums, Greg?
0: I would say I was probably about 10 years old trying to convince my mother to allow me to create one.
1: And put some little tiny people in it.
0: Well, there would have had to been some creature alive in it. I think that's the key. No, not just plants. I mean, if you're 10 years old, plants, plant schmants, you know, you want something trapped.
1: Yeah, well, this was wonderful. So we had Dolly. I wasn't sure whether Berna Rayburn was Granny Good or Dolly. What do you think, Greg? Because there was only one actress credited in this.
0: Well, I have to say that I looked them up, and I would say from looking at the photographs of the comparing the ages and doing due diligence on behalf of our listeners, that Terry Keane was Dolly. Terry was a child actress who went into radio and then went into television, and she was in series such as One Life to Live. And Berna Rayburn was definitely Granny, because she was a mature-aged woman at the time. And although there was no sound when I was looking for the research, she definitely had the look of somebody who could play a witch.
1: Well, so that means Robert Dryden would have been Hank, I suppose. Is that right?
0: Yep. So Robert Dryden was Hank. So he went on to TV's shows like The Naked City and Route 66. And Bob Caliban was Will Chase. Now, and you lived in America, obviously, despite where you were born, lived in America. And you may know his big TV success was as the tidy bowl cleaning man in a boat. Do you remember?
1: Oh, yes, the tidy bowl ads. Yeah, for sure.
0: Yep, that was, I think he was one of the actors who played the tidy bowl toilet cleaner man.
1: Can you imagine sort of telling somebody that at a cocktail party?
0: Yes. Well, from what I can see now, you see, this is real diligence, right? Those ads involved a woman, a housewife, to be a patronizing phrase, taking the lid off a toilet system to find somebody dressed in a sailor's suit in a boat inside the toilet. Was that right?
1: Yes, that's it. Very cheerful. A very cheerful person. Oh, ahoy. Oh, yeah, that was the golden era of TV ads, I got to say. Well, we'll just let that one die.
0: Yes, that's right. I've got nothing to add.
1: Yeah, so we have the fabulous escape from prison. Then they're in the car, and Dolly makes several wrong turns, and they end up at this house. Look, there's a light. And you immediately go, oh, don't go there. Don't go there. But they go there, and they are very badly behaved, Greg. So poor Granny Good. She's actually very suspicious of them, but at least is offering hospitality. One of them kills Rima.
0: Yes.
1: Rimba.
0: It's Well, I've got to say it's Rimba. Now, here's a piece of trivia. Rimba is an Indonesian word for jungle, but it's unlikely. I think it's probably a coincidence. I don't think there's a direct link there. But this does show, I think this is a lesson for us all, that you may be a prison escapee, but at least you can behave like a gentleman.
1: Exactly.
0: You know, there we have Hank comes in. He slaps, Granny Good.
1: Yeah.
0: Shoots the cat, demands to know where the booze is. I mean, he's just not behaving like

0: delightful guest.
1: No, not at all. And so it's a perfect setup for what happens next, Greg. Although when it happened, I found it very unclear what had happened, because there was a lot of coughing and smoke and they ran out of the house, and I was going, what's going on here? I'm a little bit confused. Were you a bit confused at that juncture?
2: Now, once again, into the fire, complete fulfillment of desire. No, I can't breathe. Hey,
3: Lolly.
4: Hey, Chloe! Howie! Where are you?
2: I'm over
4: Howie.
2: Here!
4: Hey! Where? Where are you?
0: Slightly confused, although it did clear up, I think, as the story. Well, they were acting their little hearts out, the cast, and that was one of the things that kept you listening. You may have got being confused, but you just wanted to hear what was going to happen. And I think one of the secrets to that magic smoke that made them shrink was the fact that Granny Good used a mandrake root. I don't know if you've ever used one in your recipe.
1: No.
0: So this is a human shape or man-shaped root, which looks vaguely human, but also it's a hallucinogenic.
1: Mm. Does it look like a ginseng? Because ginsengs look like little people.
0: Yeah. Precisely. You've nailed it.
1: I thought this was great, and I loved the uncertainty of it, so I wasn't quite sure where they were. And I thought they built that up really, really well in this radio drama, that they're wandering around in this strange place with boulders and sand and giant ants. And, of course, you know, you and I love a giant ant, don't we, Greg?
0: Oh, certainly. And the only thing missing was Raquel Welch in a fur bikini. That's what. When you've got giant creatures.
1: So we should almost, the Shiver Show motto should be, if in doubt, have a man enter the room with a gun, I think is one of your favorite ones, or have Raquel Welch enter the space in a fur bikini.
0: Strangely enough, being a shallow man, I prefer the latter. But getting back to the sound effects, there was the ants chewing the foliage. Now, admittedly, you didn't know what was happening at the time, that was an ant chewing foliage. So in your sound effects library, do you have any of those?
1: I have actually used large groups of animals for several of my productions, but not ants. So I thought they were quite good. I thought it kind of sounded a little bit electronic, but I was happy with that. It sounded really cool. I think they did a good job, and I think the actors did a good job of conveying the terror of seeing those. And, you know, I liked the line, I think it was Dolly that said, this isn't Mars, it's Louisiana.
0: Yes, the touch of the Wizard of Oz there. Well, that was Kansas, I believe. And I totally agree. As I mentioned before, they cast acting their hearts out. There's a touch of the fantasy about it. There's horror. There's certainly a lot of tension. And everybody was getting into it. And what I also liked, and this is a credit to Bob Juran, the writer, is that he had dramatic pacing. So even though the characters are trapped in the terrarium and they're terrified, there's a chance to pause while Granny Good makes lemonade for the sheriff and the visiting, army major. So it's not all go, go, go. There's some sense of pacing.
1: Yeah, it was great. So at what point did you have to be told they were in the terrarium to know they were in something like that? Or did you have an idea of where they might be before that?
0: No, I had no idea.
1: No, me neither.
0: And I think the idea was that when they kept saying, I've hit a force field and can't get out, was it in fact clear glass?
1: Yeah, that was absolutely fantastic. And of course, when Will starts climbing down a plant and it's a Venus flytrap, and you get the sense that Will got eaten by the plant.
0: Now, Will was an okay guy. You know, he wasn't quite as nasty as Hank. But I've got to say, I was rather sad when poor old Dolly went to her reward.
1: Yes.
0: You know, she seemed like it. What was she doing? Now, what was a nice woman like Dolly doing with a jerk like Hank?
1: I don't know. Sometimes the nice girls like the bad boys. So we got a terrarium. So now I have to ask you, Greg, did you make the terrarium that you wanted to make?
0: No, I think there was a cost involved. And my mother could see that I'd play with this thing for about, I don't know, 2 or 3 hours, and then that would be it.
1: And she'd be left with a glass object filled with dirt.
0: That's right, precisely.
1: And dead plants.
0: A couple of dying miniature cacti.
1: Oh, very good. Just on the terrarium.
0: Yes.
1: Another thing I thought that I really appreciated about it was I think the writer actually spent some time really looking at terrariums and how they could be a miniature world, because the writing I thought was really good around the large rocks and the little areas of sand and, you know, and the types of plants they would see at that size. Did you like that?
0: Yeah. Yes, with the hint that they're crossing a desert. So this comes back to a phrase that you and I have used consistently over the years in regards to the Shiver Show episodes, which is theatre of the mind. So unlike watching this on as a television series, or what, you know, where you can actually see it, here, you know, he's creating images in your mind, and they turn out, of course, to be not quite correct.
1: They try to make sense of it, though. They've got to kind of put it in their context, and so, yeah. I thought it was terrific writing. Who was the writer?
0: Bob Duran.
1: Bob Duran.
0: He was an actor as well in these radio series, and this is in 1974. So I imagine this is towards the end of the era when there was a lot of radio dramas.
1: Mm, we're talking 52 years ago, Greg.
0: But nevertheless, this is modern times for our show, where we have quite a few episodes that focus on the 40s or early 50s. It's 1974. I mean, that's yesterday.
1: Yeah, that's the contemporary edge of the golden era of radio. So it's on the way out by this stage, isn't it?
0: I was going to say. And also, as you mentioned, it's hosted by E.G. Marshall, who at the time had quite a good television career. He was in The Defenders, which is a law firm. It was about a law firm. But he was also in the film 12 Angry Men, which was a courtroom drama. And he's got he has nice diction, to be fair.
1: Yeah, he's got a wonderful sort of relaxed, confident style with his speaking. And he's really fun for this series, because it's all like, oh, yes, you know, they just got eaten by ants. It's fine. This happens all the time on our show. Greg, how big did you think they were?
0: Now, that's a very good question, because if the ant is giant, they must have been minuscule.
1: Mm, they said the ants were the size of lions. So about the same size as a person, maybe slightly larger?
0: Quite possibly, but very small people, I'm going to go out on a limb and say.
1: That's true. There's different sizes of ants.
0: That is a complex thought.
1: But we're going to say eatsy-weetsy, right?
0: Yeah, teeny-weeny.
1: And the police that was given a terrarium as a gift said, oh, I thought I saw something moving in there.
0: Yes, it could have been fleas.
1: Yeah, you don't think it was Hank getting chased by an ant?
0: Yes, the last days of Hank.
1: All right, Greg, any final thoughts on escape? Escape.
0: The pro tip is that if you go into a witch's house in the forest, you know, on a dark, gloomy, rainy night, the idea is be a gentleman, take the lemonade, behave yourself, and leave quietly.
1: I like all of that, except I would politely decline the lemonade, just in case.
0: And be very careful when she throws those herbs on the fire.
1: And another, I'd like to add something to your list, Greg. be nice to the cat.
0: Oh, yes. Poor old Rimba. What about...
1: Good night, Greg.
0: Good night, Mary.
1: That's our show for tonight. 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You can find us on Apple Podcasts, Spotify, and most of the podcasting platforms. And we're also on YouTube. Thank you for shivering with us, and we look forward to your company again next week.

0: 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When they limited access to essential health care, we fought the bans and won. And now they're determined to reverse more of our hard-won rights. But if they try to take away our rights, they've got to get past us. We are the American Civil Liberties Union, and we will fight any attempts to roll back our rights in the courts and in the streets. Learn more at myaclu.org.
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2: Welcome to Radio Curious. I'm Barry Vogel. The transcendent experience of street basketball is the topic of two conversations with Onaje Woodbine, the author of Black Gods of the Asphalt, Religion, Hip-Hop, and Street Basketball. Woodbine grew up in the inner city of Roxbury, Massachusetts, became a skilled basketball player, and attended Yale University on a basketball scholarship. After 2 years as a star player on the Yale team, he chose a different life path and quit the basketball team. After graduating from Yale, Woodbine earned his Ph.D. in religious studies from Boston University. His book, Black Gods of the Asphalt, presents a social anthropological view of this inner city sport where the coaches often assume the role of father, mentor, and friend. Woodbine contrasts the lessons he learned on the street basketball courts of Roxbury with those he learned at the predominantly white basketball courts and locker rooms of Yale University. In part two of Onaje Woodbine's phone visit with Radio Curious on August 13, 2016, from his home in Andover, Massachusetts, we begin with his description of the anthropological, ethnographic approach he used to examine street basketball and how he now uses this as a teaching tool in his work.
3: You know, one of the reasons that I chose ethnography as opposed to another approach to religion, and particularly the religion of people who are living in the inner city and in the streets, is because ethnography forces you to participate in the experience. A lot of social scientists assume they can be objective observers of an experience. And, you know, what I discovered is that language is so limited in describing an experience, you know, because language is an abstraction from experience. And the mistake that a lot of ethnographers can make is that they end up mistaking language for the experience itself, right? And this is what a lot of social scientists do, right? So they end up imposing a model onto an experience rather than capturing the experience itself. You know, for me, it was very important to sort of live what it means to be on the court, to put my body into that space so that I could avoid stripping this community of its agency and of its feelings and of its experience. So that's why, for me, ethnography is such a powerful way to be a scholar. It's almost like scholarship in action.
2: Can you describe what that internalized power brings to you individually? Understanding what you said, the words that we use, talking now and listening to each other, impose the model on that experience.
3: Yeah, so, and that was really the hardest part, because on the one hand, I had to use words to make this experience available to many people who have never been on a basketball court, especially in the inner city. So I had to sort of give language so that outsiders could share in this in some way. Right? And at the same time, I had to avoid the very real risk of stripping this community of its freedom and agency. So in a sense, I was sort of functioning as a bridge. I was doing both. And to to be in this space, you know, on the court, the feeling was almost overwhelming. You know, I remember walking into a tournament, a streetball tournament in Roxbury that was surrounded by gangs. And, you know, when I walked up to the entry to the actual court, I was terrified. You know, the gang members were around the space. I didn't know what he went on. I had to sort of turn my body into a pseudo gangster. You know, I got really sort of tough. I walked with a little limp. I didn't look people in the eye. You know, but at the same time, when I entered the court, when I passed through that gateway that separates the court from the streets, there was this huge moment of relief. You know, I felt the weight of the world just come off my shoulders, and, you know, I was on the court. It turned into a refuge, you know. And so it was powerful for me to subject myself to those forces that for many of the guys, it's unconscious. And that's, you know, I think what was so powerful for me was sort of turning what I had already experienced growing up into an object of study, you know. And my hope was that in doing so, I'd give myself language to try to understand what was happening, but also give my community, you know, a perspective on themselves that they may not have had prior.
2: What was that perspective that you hoped to share with your community?
3: What looks to be a common practice is actually uncommon. You know, I wanted to turn the common into the uncommon. I wanted them to realize and to recognize, and outsiders to recognize, that they're asking pretty universal questions in these spaces, right? These are not just guys who want to make it to the NBA. They're not just motivated by external, you know, economic or racial reasons. That they're asking pretty deep human questions here, questions that we all ask, you know, such as, you know, what happens when somebody gets murdered? Where does their spirit go? If they have, do we have spirits? Why is there evil in the world? I mean, why are people getting shot in my neighborhood? And, you know, is there a good God? I mean, would God let that happen? You know, what is my purpose? Who am I? You know, what does it mean to be a descendant of slaves? You know, those kinds of experiences and questions are often overlooked in this community by outsiders. And over time, they almost forget, in a sense, that they don't really realize that they're asking, you know, these kinds of questions in the inner city. And so my hope was to show, you know, the power of the human spirit, even in a space where most people think, you know, it would be extinguished.
2: So when you say those questions, and I certainly, in my experience, have never heard the answers, what does it mean from the perspective of an outsider?
3: You know, I think that most people assume, you know, who've never lived in the city, that, you know, when they see a group of young black men on a basketball court or just walking or on the street corner, that they're being motivated by economic reasons, or they're being exploited, you know, because of their racial and gender makeup. You know, on the one hand, you have sort of liberals who think that, you know, well, these people are determined by poverty and race, and so how can we help them out of this? And then on the other hand, you have more conservative thinkers who say, yes, they're being determined by race, but it's partly, you know, their own fault, and so forth. And really nobody wants to talk about sort of the agency and the deeper human qualities and feelings and experiences of these folks that, yes, you know, they are determined by, you know, their external environment and circumstances, but there's freedom there, you know, just like we all have. You know, there's humanity there. And so, you know, that's what I wanted to show. I wanted to pull back the veil of our assumptions so that, in a sense, we could see ourselves in people we normally might dismiss.
2: When you say nobody wants to talk about it,
3: yes,
2: are those the players on the basketball team or the outsiders?
3: I would say mostly the outsider.
2: So then let me ask you this.
3: Yes.
2: What does it mean to be a descendant of slaves?
3: Powerful question. You know, and I wouldn't want to answer for everyone, but, you know, one of the things that I found on the court and in these spaces is that it certainly is an injury. It raises more questions about who am I than it answers. It represents, for many young men, an absence in knowledge of self. You know, it's like, does my history start from the moment of slavery? Is there anything prior to that? And if there is, how do I ever access it or become aware of it? I don't know the language that I spoke before or that my ancestors spoke before they arrived in the New World. I don't know which part of Africa I come from. So who am I, really? You know, and so that question raises a lot of identity issues. For some, it feels like an injury. It feels like, you know, it allows for self-doubt to creep in, anger at, you know, those who, and it, you know, who you might perceive sort of did the injury or, you know, are sort of responsible. And so, you know, you have a lot of this ongoing anger and inner turmoil as a result of that injury that's never been really addressed, you know, by the larger culture.
2: In this edition of Radio Curious, we are talking in our part two of our conversation with Onaje Woodbine, author of Black Gods of the Asphalt, Religion, Hip Hop, and Street Basketball. Onaje Woodbine is a teacher of philosophy and religion at the Phillips Academy in Andover, Massachusetts. You're listening to Radio Curious. I'm Barry Vogel. Onaje, I'd like to stay with this issue of questions.
3: Yes.
2: And ask you about the questions that it has raised in you as an individual, to which you've been able to find answers over the course of your youth, your adolescence as a basketball player, your experience in Yale, your experience receiving a PhD, the studies that worked for that, and where you are now in this station in your life.
3: Now, thank you for that question, Barry. You know, what I discovered both through my own experience and also through, you know, many conversations with young African-American men on the basketball court is that because there is no physical place where, you know, African-Americans can go to necessarily and say, you know, this is my origin, that they have often done it, and I have as well. They often return to a kind of origin in their consciousness, and it often happens at the level of religion, right? or the level of the imagination. And so, the sort of source of freedom is in sense of wholeness is not this physical place, but a place in the imagination. And this happens on the basketball court in large part in terms of ancestors. You know, when somebody dies, the guys who are still living go on the court in dialogue with that person's spirit through the game of basketball. You know, when they make a shot, they attribute that to the spirit's presence. Right? And so for me, it's no coincidence that descendants of slaves would be encountering ancestors through their imagination on the basketball court as a form of healing. I can't physically go to the gravesite of somebody who was a slave, of all of my ancestors who remain nameless, for all of those people who jumped over the ship during the Middle Passage. But in my spirit, I can communicate with them and therefore experience a form of healing and a kind of healing that nobody can take away because it's transcendent. It's not of this world. And so I think that's what's happening for many of these guys on the basketball court and for, you know, many people of African descent or descendants of slaves in general, is that they're being very creative at the level of what we might call a religious imagination.
2: So again, using language as an abstraction from experience.
3: Yes.
2: And imposing a model on those experiences. Could you share with us some of your experiences that you have considered?
3: Yeah, sure. So I had the opportunity to travel to Nigeria while I was in graduate school. And I was reading Invisible Man at the time, which added another layer to my experience. But, you know, I sat down at the feet of several shamans almost as soon as I had landed in Nigeria, because I ended up living in the house of a shaman. And I didn't tell them anything about me, but they proceeded to read me like an open book. You know, they told me about my life and you know, the problems I was having and potential solutions. And then they debated sort of, you know, the solutions in a very philosophical manner amongst themselves. And it was the most profound thing for me that, you know, this group of, you know, Nigerians from the Yoruba tradition had this very intellectual, highly philosophical tradition that was indigenous to this community, and that they had knowledge of me that, you know, I hadn't shared with them. And that experience changed my perception of myself, but it also gave me a perspective on my ancestors, you know, and the kind of beauty and culture and intellectual traditions that we contributed to the world. Because growing up, I had always been told that Africans had not given anything to the world. So I realized that was a lie, and that was just such a powerful moment in my own awakening and healing process. And then, you know, the second thing that I'll share is on the basketball court itself. You know, when I lost my coach and I lost other people in inner city Roxbury, I withdrew from the world, and I'll describe myself as being shattered and like broken into many pieces. And when I began to meditate on the basketball court, I would turn the game into a moving meditation. You know, I would be out there for hours holding the ball, moving up and down the court, finding a rhythm, finding a flow, interacting with my innermost thoughts and feelings. It was as if the court itself became a kind of glue for myself. It brought the pieces of myself back together again. It's like I could recreate or restore, you know, myself there. And I also communicated with Manny, you know, my coach who had passed away in that space. And the two experiences that I've shared are related because I, you know, years later when I went to Nigeria, I realized that the rituals that I had seen in Nigeria were very similar to what was happening, you know, in inner city basketball.
2: What is it about the basketball court itself as opposed to other gatherings of young men?
3: Yes. You know, within the inner city at least, the basketball court itself, the physical space, is very symbolic. The lines represent the distinction between the streets, the everyday life of violence in the streets, and something greater. In between the lines, you can be something else. You can be something more. The other thing that is symbolic is that around the court during the street ball tournaments are the names and faces of mostly young men who have died too young and before their time. And then you have the names of the tournaments themselves posted around the physical space. Names like Save Our Streets or See Murder Tournament or Community Awareness Tournament. You know, Manny Wilson Memorial. So the artwork, the choreography of the games themselves give it an air of seriousness, that what is being done here is of vital importance, you know, and requires our commitment and deep attention. You know? And let me say the other important piece is the music, you know, the beat. There's always a DJ, you know, who is keeping the rhythm of the space. And the music is so loud that you hardly can hear yourself think or breathe. All you can do is feel in that space and get caught in the moment of it. And you sort of lose yourself, you know, and you forget about the troubles of the world. You know, so it... You know, the court in Roxbury is turned into this vehicle for the elevation of your awareness, you know, of who you are and why you're here. You know, which was very different than, you know, a Yale practice.
2: Well, Najee Woodbine, I want to thank you very much for being with us on Radio Curious. And before we close, I'd like to ask you a couple of questions about you. The first one is, can you tell us about an aha or eureka moment that changed your personal life, your view of the world, that affects the way you live now?
3: Yes. So I'm not sure if it was a moment, but more a process of becoming aware that if I go deep enough into myself, I can find the world. It's the idea that there's no difference between what is in me and what is outside of me. You know, I discovered through the process of writing the book, right, that all I have to do is look within. What problems are affecting me? What questions does my personal story raise? And through that process of self-discovery, what really shocked me was that I found problems that are in the world. right, that everybody is experiencing and attempting to address in some way. So that has been the real insight for me, is really that we are all, in a sense, human, you know, and this is why I think thinking about social change has to be nonviolent. To hurt the other is to hurt myself. So that, for me, is the ethical implication of my discovery, right? Is that if the other is me in a very real sense, right, then, you know, I have to care and treat for the other, even if they are, you know, my so-called enemy. As if I have to love them as if I love myself. And that, you know, was really a profound discovery that I made through the ethnography and through the whole process of writing the book.
2: And Onaje Woodbine, what would you like to do with the rest of your one precious life?
3: I want to be a choreographer of consciousness. I want to design experiences and move physical movement that brings people together and addresses trauma. I want to be a janitor of space. I want to provide spaces or where people find doorways to healing. But, you know, ultimately, you know, I believe that my purpose and my goal is to invite people to see that there's humanity in what they would think of as unexpected places or strange places.
2: And finally, Onaje Woodbine, is there a book that you could recommend to our listeners?
3: The book, you know, I'm not a Christian, but one of the books that has been the most inspiring to me is Howard Thurman's Jesus and the Disinherited. And in Thurman's Jesus and the Disinherited, many people think that Martin Luther King carried this book in his back pocket during the Civil Rights Movement. Thurman argues that the key to resistance of violence, to oppression, is the knowledge that nobody can make you hate another person. Nobody can make you feel a particular way, that you are the guardian and the authority over your inner life.
2: Onaje Woodbine, thank you very much for being with us on Radio Curious.
3: Thank you so much for having me back.
2: Onaje Woodbine is the author of Black Gods of the Asphalt, Religion, Hip-Hop, and Street Basketball. You may hear part one of our visit with Onaje Woodbine at radiocurious.org. And the book he recommends is Jesus and the Disinherited by Howard Thurman. This interview was recorded on August 13, 2016. 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The postal address is 700 West Smith Street, Ukiah, California, 95482. The phone is 707-621-5075. Ignacio Ayala is the assistant producer. I'm host and producer Barry Vogel. Thank you for listening.
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5: 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I'm Joseph Orozco. Today on Sprouts, we hear the live action at the Missing and Murdered Indigenous Peoples March on Friday, May 8th, Hoopa, California, hosted by the Hoopa Valley Tribe, tribal departments, community organizations, and the spirits of all. Robert DeWalwis Kinney, marching host.
6: Continuing on to the bridge, I'll tell everybody when we get to the bridge here that we'll be downtown Hoopa. We are on the MMIP, Murdered and Missing Indigenous Peoples Walk here, May 8th, Friday, 2026. And that the chant is no justice, no peace. But then they also say individual names periodically as well. And we are now on the bridge, ladies and gentlemen. There's more than 100, 150 people here at this time, walking in solidarity to bring attention to many, many, unfortunately, many, many murdered, missing, and indigenous people. Now we're halfway across the bridge at this time. Trinity River flowing strong. And ladies and gentlemen, we have crossed the Hoopa Downtown Bridge. Downtown Hoopa. So, as I mentioned before, ladies and gentlemen, we have just crossed the Hoopa Bridge downtown. And we are coming near to the end of the MMIP walk today. So we are here downtown Hoopa now, just about to conclude the MMIP walk 2026. Ladies and gentlemen, the walkers have completely got off the road at this time, so traffic will resume. However, they do have a program here. What we had earlier was the walk beginning at 4, but before that, prayer by Salish Chetan Jackson. We have a water station cool-off point. Looks like Salish is going to do another prayer here for the group, along with Harold Jones. Then we have the Honorable Joe Davis, Chairman's Address, Hoopa Valley Tribal Chairman. Then Danielle Frank from the Youth Advocate Program. Also Kristen King, Karuk Council Member. Salish Chetan Jackson will speak again, but on behalf of the Hoopa Valley Tribal Museum as curator. And then, ladies and gentlemen, an open mic begins at 5:30. 5:30, they ask that you please share your story if you have one to share for the open mic.
5: For this program, the first presenter, Hoopa Tribal Member, Danielle Frank, Hoopa Community Youth Advocate.
7: Well, yeah, I'm the daughter of Smidge and Rihanna. My name's Danielle, but more often than not, people call me Ducky. I've been working in like youth programs here for like about the last 10 years or so. I grew up here in the river, and outdoors was kind of always the place that made me feel safe and good and connected to my community. So that's kind of what I try to bring into the youth programming that I do. Currently I'm the co-founder of the California Indigenous Youth Collective, which is a program that like does a lot of river work with our kids and just gets them outside, get them culturally involved, teaches youth organizing. Learning like community organizing and to be a part of my community was something that really helped me through some hard times, and so I'm grateful to be able to do that for the community and for the work. We have some really, really amazing kids around here. You guys are doing a great job raising your young people, and so I'm grateful to be able to support and to help. I was honored to be able to be asked to speak today. I don't know if happy is the right word, but I was honored to share. MMIP isn't something I really thought I had a personal experience with until I was sitting with some of my friends last year during MMIP week, and we were talking about it. And we were talking about how MMIP is more than just somebody going missing yesterday or tomorrow. It's kind of a lot of different things, right? And I lost my dad, AWOC Smidge, and I lost my best friends, AWOC Steph Lewis, when I was 16 and 17 years old. And I was trying to graduate high school. I was trying to figure out my next move in life. I was getting, into youth organizing, and it was really hard. I felt like I didn't really know what to do. I didn't really know if there was resources or who to talk to or how to ask for help. My dad was a special guy to me, and so is Steph, and I know he was special to a lot of people in this community. And I don't know if he's on the MMIP list because, he was killed, and I don't even know if everybody knows that. But he, losing him was terrible. My sister and I were 17 and 18 years old, and it was COVID times. We were the only two people who got to be in the hospital room as he made his transition because those numbers were limited due to COVID. And then I came home and I just didn't really know what to do with my life. I was supposed to be starting college. I was supposed to be doing all these things. I had, accepted a role in my community as a youth organizer. And I didn't even know who in my tribe or who in my community to talk to ask for help for my dad. And I still don't really know. I think I miss him all the time, and I think a lot of people do, and I feel really sad that, we gathered today for this reason. My story isn't different than a lot of yours, and not different than a lot of our kids now. Just not too long ago, I've had to watch the kids that I work with and I care about, and I know you all do, go through the same thing that I did. They sat at the fire of one of their really good friends and had to figure out how to move forward after losing somebody that they grew up with and spent most of their days in their life with. And man, it was hard to watch them. It was hard to know how bad they were hurting. It brought up hurt for all of us. I talked to my grandma about it, and she told me more about her friend who she lost when she was a teenage girl. And so I think it just really really sad and upsetting that losing somebody as a teenager who's important to you is an intergenerational thing around here. It's something that we can go talk to our grandparents about, our parents, our peers, our nieces and nephews, and they're going to understand because it happened to them. And that's pretty sad. As we were walking here today, I was glad that we were all together, and I was glad to see everybody coming together and being happy and being together in a good way. But I was really sad that this is what we have to come together for, to remember the people that have been, killed in our lives or who've just gone missing and never been found. And I think, I was hoping to see, I'm glad to see some young people here, because I think that's something that it was really hard for me to go through that as a young person, and it still affects my life every day. I think about my dad all the time, and I talk to people about him a lot. It's easier to talk about him now, but for a while it was really, really hard. And yeah, I think it's important for people to understand that MMIP isn't just one thing. It's, yes, it's people getting killed. Yes, it's people going missing. It's also people grooming our children into having really bad behavior and really bad habits, putting them in really dangerous situations and them falling into, these bad pipelines. And then we look around and, we talk about them and how sad it is how they get into these situations. But I feel like a lot of us don't really know what to do about it. And so I'm really excited. I'm grateful and excited for this next group of young people to come up and be adults, because I know that they're wanting to see this change, right? Wanting it to be better here. I think many of us believe and know that our homelands are the best place for a Native person. This is the only place in the world where we're gonna look around and see 90% of people who are like us on the inside and on the outside. And that's why I came back home, because I didn't feel like I had the anywhere else in the world. And then I'm always encouraging the kids I work with to either go get an education and come home, or work here, or just stay here. Because although there are hardships, this is the best place for an Indian person, is on our own homelands. And I think the only way that we're going to actually be able to keep them home and do something is if we keep doing good things, you know, like not just coming together to mourn and to grieve and to be lost, but coming together to celebrate, to have joy, to be proud of each other and be proud of them. I think those community events and like those programs for our kids are the most important thing when we think about the future of like the Hoopa people, the Klamath River people, you know, all of our tribes here. Is if our kids decide that this place is too hard for them to be and they leave and don't come back, you know, what happens to our people and our culture and our land? And so, yeah, I was grateful to come share a story. I was not really sure if I was going to do it, but if you know my dad, he always liked to talk shop. So I tried to show up when asked, especially for my people. More often than not, I'm talking about like water stuff, river stuff, kid stuff. So today's a hard subject, but I was grateful to be able to share a little bit of a story and to say thank you to everybody who came and to recognize that sometimes the problem is the people who are not coming to these things, right? Like we do have some hard stuff going on in our valley, and I am grateful for all the council's doing and like the different organizations and different families to address the hard things that are happening here so that we can work towards a better, healthier, stronger future. I encourage everybody to think about their own healing in this process too. You know, we can't heal other people if we're not feeling good ourselves or good about ourselves. And so I hope that each of us can find like some happiness, some healing, spend some time with the river, spend some time with each other and feel good in that way. And I hope that our young people can look around and see that like everybody here cares about them and everybody here wants to see them have a good future. So they can see you guys out in the community, you know, give them a wave, ask them how they're doing. Big reason I said yesterday is because of who asked me to speak, you know, those things are important. And I think just knowing, like walking in the grocery store and, you know, ask how you're doing, what you're up to, how your work's going, how your life's going. And I think that's really important. So I encourage us to keep, you know, asking each other how we're doing, checking in with each other, stopping by to visit, dropping by your auntie's house to drop off some food, and just trying to show up in a good way. We're all taught how to do that. And I think we get busy paying our bills and trying to live our lives that sometimes we forget how to live in the best way we can, including myself. And so I look forward to visiting more, spending more time together, and yeah, just keep working with our kids. I think the more that we can help our kids heal from their traumas and then raise them up into adults, the better our community is going to be. If you can look around and like see all these good people around you and know that they're trying to stick up for really good things. And I really appreciate everybody who's coming together for the MMIP issue. I know it's something that unfortunately pretty much affects all of us. And I know we all really miss the people who've been taken from us. And you know, it's hard to talk about them, but I think it's important to talk about them as well so that doesn't happen to our kids. You know, I do not want to grow up and watch these kids who I work with on an almost daily basis turn into MMIP. That I can't imagine that, and I don't want to. And the only way that that stops is with all of us. So I appreciate everyone for having me out. I appreciate getting asked to share, and I appreciate everybody who's here. And I hope that we can work together to solve some of the harder issues that maybe we don't talk as much about. Thank you. Sadia.
5: 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I'm Joseph Orozco. 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Our second presenter is Hoopa Tribal member Solicitan Jackson, Hoopa Tribal Museum Curator.
8: Hey, I'm killing everybody. I'll try to talk louder. I hope you guys can hear me. So as we was walking, I was just wondering a couple things. Sometimes Indian things will go in my head.

0: really touch the people to the south of us. And on again, the same story, all of her men were rounded up, they were all tied up, they all got shot, they all got burned. And she remembers in her story the smell of the bodies in her nose. So she was taken and she was sold to a white pig farmer, and I guess he beat her a lot. And then when she was 11, he sold her again to another white man, and he kept her chained on a bed for about 10 years. She had 4 children for him. One of those children had a great-granddaughter who married my uncle. This is my Auntie Kathy. So this is kind of personal to me, that story. And then, so many of those things were going on. And so that attitude towards Indian women, these atrocities towards Indian women, they're normalized. They became what happened to us all the time. It was legal. Again, it was legal to do this. The soldiers, there was a soldier out at Fort Humboldt who was talking about that they would just kill the Indian slaves as if they had were dogs, even if they had been domesticated, meaning they spoke English and lived in the house for months on end. So that was the soldier was saying that, but he didn't do anything because it was legal. So Indians were being sold at $50. Black slaves at the same timeline were being sold at for $2,000. Indians were cheap. Indian lives were cheap. I found a newspaper clipping that said there was at least one Indian child in every house in the county. I found other clippings where one guy owned 900 Indians. So this was a big thing, but you won't find it in the history books. You got to go find it in the archives. You got to find it in old newspapers and things. This is not something they teach. This is not something they're proud of. This is not something that they want us to know about. So that's a big aspect, and I think that's what has continued to happen. Those things, those attitudes, those atrocities of women continued and became normalized. It became normalized within our own people, and it still happens today. So we have to be aware of those things and why they show up and where they come from. Another thing I want to talk about is in English, most people don't realize that whatever language you speak helps shape your frame of reference, how you think, how your mind works, gives you boundaries on what you can and can't think about. So in English, what it does, if you speak English and you think in English, it just automatically happens the way English is formed, but it separates the people from the land. They have words like civilization. They have words like wilderness. But what these do, what this thinking does, it means that the people are separate or other from the land. It separates you from the land. Well, when you think in Indian and you talk in Indian, it doesn't work that way. We don't have those words. We don't have those concepts. If anything, we're even with the land. We're equal to. We're not superior over it. We're equal to. And in many of our stories, the human beings are the youngest sibling. We came last. We're the most ignorant. We have the most to learn. So I want to end with a word that is pretty powerful for me. Because the puberty ceremonies and all the ceremonies, the acorn feast, the things that women did were the first ceremonies that died out, were the first ceremonies that were gone. So in our justice system, most people don't know it, but we had an equal justice system. Everybody thinks our men ran everything, but kind of true, kind of not true. So when somebody broke a law, it was up to the men to enforce the law. It was up to the men to do the payment for something that went wrong. But the ones who kept all the laws in their heads, the ones who were taught from the time they were little girls up until they're elderly women, not every woman, but some women, it was their job to remember every law, every infraction. So if something happened, they would go to these women, and these women would tell them, this is what the law says. And then so the men would have to go to them, they would have to ask them this, and then the men would go and do the law. So again, there was a co-branch in our justice system. But when the white people showed up, they didn't want to talk to women. They didn't give any women any credence. Women couldn't vote. Women couldn't leave their man back then. So again, those things were oppressed within our culture. And those are things that we need to bring back. So to end this, that word I was talking about, we have an Indian word, and it shows how the women connect the people to the land. So it comes up in the puberty ceremonies. They say kinnashtank, but that's one particular tense. They call it imperfective tense. I don't want to get into like a bunch of linguistic stuff here, because that's not my point. But we have other tenses, a perfective tense. This just means that something has been perfected. It has been done. It can happen in the future, past, or present, but in a perfective way. So the word changes. It becomes kinnashtuishta. And so you have to think about, what does this word mean? It was such a strange word when I first heard it, and my teacher was saying this word, because I found it very, very strange that they started the word with kinna. Because that means we're talking about something that's not human. And I was like, what the hell? We're talking about this young woman transitioning into a woman. How come we're talking about her like she's not a human? What's going on there? So that's what the kih means. The nah, kinah, kiwitah. The nah means that whatever this non-human thing, it goes in many directions. It can cycle. And then the kiwit part right in the middle of the word, that's telling me whatever this non-human thing that's going around all the time, it means it's interacting with her. And that there's some type of reciprocation going on. She interacts with it, and it interacts with her. And then the dah at the very end of the word, it tells me that this thing that's interacting with her, that's non-human and going around, it lives in her. So I had to say, what are we talking about? What is this thing that lives in this woman, or this girl, woman that's changing? And she said, Ninasan Khujin. That means the spirit or the power of the earth. That's what's going on. So these women are imbued. The spirit or the power of the earth comes and lives in them. And that's why we have a whole 10-day ceremony for these women that are going through this. That's why they need 10 days to imbue this power and learn how to use it. So I just want to leave you with that, because that ties the people to the land and the spirit of the earth, but it also ties all of us because of that. And so when we do those ceremonies, and when we sing, and we celebrate those things, we recognize those things. And I'll just end it there. Hayo Hohwan.
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4: 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We are here to continue discussing about how we can promote the socialization and the growth, the developmental growth, championing, helping our teenagers now. I think the stage is about on middle school. But before we continue, I would like to remind our listener that this is not psychotherapy, that this is for psychoeducational purposes only. If you have any questions or you want to further discuss about anything that come up as you listen to us, please discuss that with your pediatrician, or if you are in therapy, you want to explore that with your therapist. So I have a pleasure here to see and to continue working with Dr. Cole. Hi, Dr. Cole.
5: Good morning, Dr. Quinica. Good to be with you again.
4: Same here. How are you?
5: I'm doing okay.
4: Good.
5: Thanks.
4: Good.
5: And you?
4: Yeah, me too. I'm doing great. I'm excited to continue our discussion. So we have been talking about the psychosocial development for our children. And right now we will continue talking about the stage, middle school stage.
5: And you have a son.
4: Yes.
5: Who's
4: in the middle
5: going
4: school.
5: Going through this period of time.
4: Correct.
5: So this must be very applicable to your current experience.
4: Yes, it is.
5: You're getting your hands involved.
4: Yes.
5: In these very issues. So
4: yes.
5: This is a very timely presentation for you.
4: Yes, yes. Thanks to the universe. Yes. So as we know that middle school, that's when we started seeing changes physically, right? Emotionally, socially. Not that they haven't changed, but they have been changing. But I think the challenge is different for each stage. And middle school and high school, they have their own specific challenge, unique challenges during the developmental stage.
5: I like to think of middle school as the threshold where the child begins to increasingly de-identify with the family.
4: Mm-hmm.
5: And increasingly embrace his relationship with his peers and replace
4: right.
5: his parents as the primary role model, and gradually
4: mm-hmm.
5: embracing his peers as his role model, or sometimes his teachers or his coach. So this is a major transition for the child. This is taking major steps in moving outside the home,
4: mm-hmm.
5: in embracing the real world.
4: Right, right. So I'm looking forward to really listening to, or you know, exploring this with you. What is the best thing that parents can do on this
5: well,
4: stage?
5: Well, I think it's important for us as parents to realize this is what the child's going through.
4: Yes.
5: Our job is to honor and monitor.
4: Mm-hmm.
5: Honor and monitor this. Mm.
4: I love that, honor and monitor.
5: Yes, we're honoring the developmental process the child's going through.
4: Mm-hmm.
5: But we're also acknowledging that the child still needs direction.
4: Mm-hmm.
5: And the third thing is to be aware of our own process, our own reaction to this. This is a loss for us.
4: Yeah.
5: You can think of those special times when children were maybe in preschool or elementary school, and they would like to cuddle and have you read stories to them, and they wanted to hear the story over and over again. They'd look up at you with admiring eyes. And now they're looking at sports personalities with those same admiring eyes. Or they're looking at models, maybe if they're females or other individuals they see on the screen.
4: Yeah.
5: So this is not only a change for the child, this is a transformation for the parent.
4: Yes.
5: To adjust the focus mm-hmm. of the attention that we give, how we interact with the child,
4: mm-hmm.
5: and what goals we're now encouraging the child to embrace.
4: Yeah. Yes. I like that when you say the goal. I think we want to teach them how to think, not to think for them.
5: There's a big one.
4: Right? Because when they were a kid, like not a kid, I mean, they are still kids, but when they were younger, when they were 3, 4, 5, you tend to make those decisions for
5: yes.
4: them. But now as they get older, we actually want to guide them how to think.
5: Yes.
4: What to think and yes. not doing the thinking for them, right?
5: That's right. And you bring up a very good point because I think that if we as parents respond to the child by wanting to use those old strategies of determining what the child thinks, mm-hmm. the child's going to withdraw from us mm-hmm. because we're not keeping up mm-hmm. with the norms that the child is experiencing in the larger culture. Mm-hmm. We're not keeping up with the developmental process of the child in terms of his or her understanding of social relationships and his capacity, her capacity mm-hmm. to make decisions, increasingly make more and more decisions on their own. Mm-hmm. So one of the goals of us being parents is to stay in touch with the level of the child's development and to respond as a parent in a way that matches it. Now, that can be difficult because some children during middle school may still be acting like someone from grade school. Mm. For example, mm-hmm. those hormones may not have kicked in yet. And mm-hmm. they still are enjoying fantasies. Mm-hmm. Whereas some other children in the same classroom, mm-hmm. maybe their hormones have kicked in. And their focus is very, very different. Mm-hmm. So our job is to try to discern what is the cutting edge of development for the child? Mm-hmm. And what can I do to participate in that process of fostering that development?
4: Yes. And I completely agree with you. And also what comes to my mind is that like what you said, during this period, this stage, every child has a different rate of, you know, that development,
5: yes.
4: right? Changing the Good hormonal point. Changes.
5: Good point.
4: Some are faster, sooner than others. There are some middle school, I mean, they are maybe seventh grade, but they still don't really fully develop. But there are right. some sixth grader that looks like they are in the eighth, ninth grade, right?
5: Yes,
4: so it's not across a board.
5: That's correct.
4: There is a unique differential. I mean, there is a differences, and I think we need to be mindful about adjusting our expectation, our approach, parenting style accordingly.
5: Very good point. So I would say it like we need to see the child, not see what's in our own head. Mm-hmm. Put aside our own expectations from time to time when appropriate and see, well, but what is the child's challenge? Mm-hmm. You know, this reminds me of a book that you and I have talked about several times before, mm-hmm. Childhood in Society by Eric Erickson, where he divides the lifespan into 8 developmental changes. Mm-hmm. You remember that he calls each of those stages a crisis.
4: Mm-hmm. Yes, I do.
5: And he calls it that. Well, do you remember why he calls it that?
4: Because it has different challenges and a crisis in its own way.
5: Yes, it is a crisis. It's a letting go. Mm-hmm. And it's facing something to replace what we left go with. Mm-hmm. And that can be hard.
4: Yes, can be hard.
5: Remember your first day at college or high school?
4: Mm-hmm. Yeah. Yes.
5: Kind of scary.
4: Kind of scary. And it's this different stage. Right? Yes. And parenting, there is no manual. Right? There is no manual for parenting.
5: Correct.
4: And you also need to be mindful about if you have more than a child, more than one child. Each child has their unique personality. And very different. One parenting style may not work well all kids. They have different personalities.
5: And their pace.
4: Their pace is very different, too. Yeah.
5: Very different.
4: Yes. And I also want to bring up this topic about how the differences even applies for twins, Dr. Cole, twins. I'm talking about even identical twins.
5: Yes.
4: Because it's different. Personality. So there is that challenge. So I guess the point is that we want to be very mindful about, yes, developmentally, is this appropriate? Is this what's happening in their body, in their mind? But also really being mindful about our own reaction.
5: So let's talk about that in terms of, so what are some of the things that we want to do? What are some of the hands-on things that we want to be aware of?
4: One of the things I can think of is maybe letting your kids making a decision to individuate that is also you can tolerate. It's not too scary. Letting them choosing room, changing their decoration. I mean, I think
5: like that idea.
4: That's safe, right?
5: What message is that giving the child?
4: That I trust you. You have an autonomy. I hear what you want, what you need. I see you. I hear you. And I'm going to support you. I'm here. Let's talk about this. Doesn't mean that we are going to change your room to completely a different everything. Okay, let's buy a new furniture set. You know, like spend thousands of dollars. Doesn't mean that. So we still setting the parameter, the boundary. But we're letting them know that, hey, it's okay. You can make it your, you know, change. Change is okay.
5: What a great model that is to do something like that for the child. Mm-hmm. Because the message you're giving him without saying it is part of life involves you making decisions, having confidence in what you feel, exploring some different approaches to doing things.
4: Mm-hmm.
5: And I'm encouraging that.
4: Mm-hmm.
5: Because think of what it's like when the child reaches adulthood. There's all kinds of new responsibilities. No one has your back.
4: Yeah.
5: You're going to be out there on your own. And so you're going to need to have that sense of confidence.
4: Yes.
5: And that sense of a vision.
4: Yes.
5: And being in touch with what's inside you that is calling you.
4: Right.
5: So the parent in middle school is really preparing the child for this.
4: That's right. And that's bring up this reframe. So rather than seeing this as a challenge or as an obstacle for us as parents, Dr. Cole, see this as an opportunity. Let's see this obstacle challenges as an opportunity and chances for us to teach our kids to be able to think for themselves, to be discernment, you know, to guide them to make a good, thoughtful decision. Not what we think, but what are you thinking and why? Why are you thinking that? What make you think that? So it's an opportunity to have this discussion for the children. So then conditioning them that they can always come to us to discuss about anything. And we cannot expect our kids to come to us when they're in trouble, when big things happen, if they don't even come to us for little things. So we got to start the basic, the foundation. Start with something that, you know, is it okay, mom, if I want to change my room to this, you know, theme, to this color? Start something that is not requiring super major decision.
5: You know, I like basic orientation that your words are suggesting,
4: mm-hmm.
5: and that is approaching situations from the point of view of opportunity.
4: Yeah.
5: Rather than helping the child stay within specific boundaries that you think are important for you as a parent to ensure occurs. Instead of containment, what we're doing is helping the child have a vision to what he or she can do with the accompanying sense of reflection of, okay, how's that going to work out?
4: Mm-hmm.
5: What will that impact be?
4: Mm-hmm.
5: How will that affect the rest of your life,
4: mm-hmm.
5: your other responsibilities, your peer relationships,
4: mm-hmm.
5: your participation in the home?
4: Mm-hmm. Yes.
5: So allowing the child to expand in these new areas,
4: right,
5: as an opportunity,
4: mm-hmm.
5: is a good way to maintain the conversation between you and the child,
4: mm-hmm, mm-hmm,
5: about
4: mm-hmm.
5: what's going on.
4: Mm-hmm, right. And also an opportunity for us parents to getting to know better our children's way of thinking.
5: Oh, that's a good point, because that pattern is going to change.
4: Yeah. Mm-hmm. Mm-hmm.
5: we can see that in our country now, where the younger generation, the newer voters between 18 and 25, have political perceptions that are very different than the middle-aged citizens or even the baby boomers.
4: Right, yes.
5: So I think one of the critical things for us as parents is to maintain our connection with the child, not as supervisors who are going to be determining what the child does, mm-hmm. but as, I would say, the image is fellow soldiers, both of us in the dugout.
4: I love that, yeah.
5: Working together. Now, we have some more authority than they do. We have some discernment they don't have.
4: Mm-hmm.
5: However, we still have a sense of respect for the importance of fostering their judgment,
4: mm-hmm.
5: fostering their awareness of the impact of their behavior.
4: Mm-hmm. Yes.
5: So that concept of opportunity, mm-hmm. I think, is a great one for us as parents to hold on to. Thanks for that idea.
4: Yes, thank you. 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We are here to continue discussing about the middle school psychosocial development and how we as parents can support and promote our children's well-being and growth.
5: So one of the things that this will demand of us as parents, mm-hmm. as we need to accommodate
4: yes.
5: to the changes the child is taking. And that's not easy for some of us.
4: Yeah.
5: Because we're accustomed to that connection, or maybe that's the model we had from our own mm-hmm. parents.
4: That's right.
5: So some things need to be increasingly allowed mm-hmm. to foster the child's development.
4: Yeah.
5: For example, in middle school, the child's going to start having secrets.
4: Mm-hmm. Yes.
5: And that's age appropriate. And they're going to want some private conversations with peers.
4: Mm-hmm.
5: And they're going to want to be spending increasing time with their peers, mm-hmm. which is a potential problem, but also it's a necessity for them to ascend the developmental steps mm-hmm. of their autonomy.
4: Mm-hmm.
5: What are your thoughts about that?
4: Yes, I agree with everything you said. But also, we want to promote that, yeah, I want to respect that you need a privacy to talk. And also because you need to also respect other people's privacy too. Like, for example, I teach my son, you know, if we are in a conversation behind a closed door, you don't want to just open the door. You always want to knock. It's like, hey, is that okay, you know? For me to talk, are you know, so at the same times, if he also asked the same thing from me, Mom, I'm going to play with my friends. Can I close my door? And I said, yeah, sure, you can close your door, and I will knock if I need anything. So we need to also model that behavior too, Dr. Cole.
5: You know what you're bringing up now is an important concept. It's a detachment. We're detaching from some of those old behavior patterns.
4: Mm-hmm.
5: that were appropriate, required, when the child was in elementary school. But now we're letting go.
4: Yeah.
5: That's not an easy thing for us to do.
4: No.
5: This means stretch, S-T-R-E-T-C-H. We have to extend ourselves. Now that means if the child prefers something which is not within our preferences. Now, I'm not talking about specific ways of behaving that have a moral base, but I'm thinking about, well, a child likes to develop or portray a particular style of dress or mm-hmm. has favorite individuals who they might like to listen to in their music. That calls for us to do a little bit of stretching within limits, within yeah. boundaries.
4: Mm-hmm.
5: But just because we're not comfortable with something or we don't believe it, that doesn't mean that it's not okay for the adolescent child to begin to explore and embrace these.
4: Right, right.
5: And if we come across too strong in enforcing our values, the child's going to turn off.
4: Yeah, they will shut down.
5: The volume of our voice.
4: Yes.
5: So we need to maintain that connection.
4: Yes.
5: We need to not use our own values as what is required from the child.
4: Mm-hmm.
5: And when there's differences, we can talk to them about it. We can say, well, tell me more about why you think that this would be useful, because I'm not accustomed to that. I don't see it that way, but I'd like to hear your ideas.
4: Yes, yes.
5: That's not only does that invite the child to embrace a sense of responsibility for the choices he's making and encourage him to explore different ideas,
4: right,
5: it also enhances the development of the relationship with the child.
4: Right.
5: Oh, we can talk about these things. We don't have to agree.
4: Yes.
5: And we can share our ideas about how this is useful or not.
4: Mm-hmm.
5: And it also emphasizes, I'm not my mother.
4: Mm. Yes, individual.
5: I'm an autonomous person, which is the task of adolescence.
4: Yeah. Right, right. And also teaching our children to be tolerant, tolerating differences. And that's okay to be different. Like, for example, if you like a specific, like say, I love a specific type of music. And then if our son said, no, mom, I don't really like that. That's okay.
5: Yes.
4: We don't have to force. I say, oh, yeah, it's okay. That's normal. You know, I mean, I don't have to like everything that other people like. And it's okay for you to say, you don't like what I like. And that's actually, it can be a good thing, because if your child feels safe to tell you as an authority parent, say, okay, you know, I don't really like that food, or I don't really like that music that you listen, they are not going to be a follower. They can also say no. They learn to feel safe to set their boundary. They learn to be safe, to be their authentic voice, to express their authentic voice. And I still love you, even though you don't agree with everything I like. I still love who you are, right? Isn't that like instilling in them that it's okay to be you, voice your disagreement with people? It doesn't mean that you have to change who you are to be accepted.
5: So, Dr. Krinica, you are giving some examples to our listeners about the importance of enhancing the child's tolerance of themselves because you are embracing, non-judgmentally interacting with them about what they believe they can accept themselves. But there's another side to that coin, and that is by doing that, we are also teaching the child to be tolerant of others.
4: Right, exactly.
5: Because you're setting the model there.
4: Mm-hmm. Yes, it's very important to teach. I think that this world has a lot of hate and judgment this day. I think we want to promote that tolerance.
5: That's critical for not only the child's relationship with peers, also with their significant other, also with their children they're likely to have, and also with their role in society. Unfortunately, we've got a lot of examples of discrimination and mistreatment of people who are different in our history. And where does one develop a sense of tolerance?
4: At home.
5: Yes. It's not only going to be the attitude that they see that the parent directs toward others in the community, but is going to be seen in their relationship with the parent. Can the parent tolerate the child to be different, to have a different opinion, have different values, and to some degree, different behaviors, or not?
4: And oftentimes, I think that parents, we have to face our own challenges, Dr. Cole.
5: Tell me more about that. What are you thinking of there?
4: So let's say if you really value, like in I'm talking about from my own cultural perspective, because cultural perspective also plays a role, I think, in parenting. So if you coming from a culture that, you know, you have to get a degree, like a high college degree, to be seen as successful.
5: Yes.
4: Right?
5: I follow you.
4: Let's say if your child doesn't really want to be that doctor or lawyer or engineer or the traditional path. They want to be like, let's say, an entrepreneur. They, right?
5: Yeah, that could occur.
4: That can happen. Oh, I want to pursue the route that, let's say, I want to be a Peace Corps. I want to go traveling around the world and join a Peace Corps and doing volunteer works. And that's maybe something that you like, no, you got to get your master's degree.
5: Yeah.
4: You know?
5: Yeah.
4: So that can be a challenge for the parents too.
5: Yes.
4: What do we do?
5: Yes.
4: Right? So I think it's something the parents, including myself, that we want to be very engaging in our own process. As to why we want this, what is this coming from, and maybe therapy, exploring that in therapy.
5: Yes.
4: With your own therapist, right? About your journey.
5: Yeah. So part of, I believe, the challenge of raising an adolescent is us parents getting out of the way.
4: Mm-hmm. We are on the way.
5: Yeah, seeing what the child's going through from a developmental perspective, seeing how what they're experiencing is important and useful to them, and how, what we want to foster in terms of their exploration of the world.
4: Mm-hmm. Mm-hmm. Yes. So, what do we want to foster? That's the right. I think I love that. Yes.
5: So once again, the emphasis is on the child's needs.
4: Uh-huh. The needs
5: and for
4: of
5: us
4: the
5: not
4: child.
5: To get too stuck on what our preferences are, what we're accustomed to, what we're comfortable with.
4: Yeah.
5: Raising a child, an adolescent, that may be somewhat uncomfortable.
4: Yeah.
5: And that's okay for us.
4: Yes. And I think what you're saying makes me think that maybe that's also why a lot of kids struggle. I mean, the relationship starting to strain between the parents and the kid during this age.
5: Yes.
4: Starting in middle school.
5: Yes.
4: Preteen, teenager.
5: A lot of times.
4: Mm-hmm. Mm-hmm. Mm-hmm. You're listening to Psychs with Mics with Dr. Cole and Dr. Q at 104.1 FM, KPPQLP Ventura. So we are here still in the stage of discussing psychosocial development for middle school.
5: So we can see this period of time where the door is opening to the outside world increasingly for the child. And our job is to facilitate that, foster it, so they can get out there, function independently, have a sense of security about the decisions they make. Now, one of the ways they practice this when they're in middle school is through their relationships with peers.
4: Mm-hmm. Mm-hmm.
5: Extracurricular activities is a good example of that.
4: Mm-hmm.
5: So one of the things I encourage parents to do is to say to their children around this age, well, I think it's good that you're going to school and you have several friends. And during this time, I would like you to become more familiar of things beyond the boundaries of this house. And I'd like you to be involved in two extracurricular activities. You choose what they are.
4: Ah.
5: It could be some musical activity, could be some primarily physical activity.
4: Mm-hmm.
5: Could be a group that you want to join in order to take a stand on things going on in the community. You make whatever decision you want, but I would like you to begin to connect in a more intense level with people in addition to the relationships you have in these four walls.
4: Mm.
5: What do you think of that idea?
4: I love that idea because you give them a boundary, but also give them a choice.
5: Yes. It goes along with what we talked about before. It's increasing their socialization. It's increasing their awareness of things that are different from what they may be accustomed to in our house. It expands them.
4: Mm-hmm.
5: It also gives them an opportunity to explore what their capacities are.
4: Mm-hmm.
5: Like maybe entering robotics, mm-hmm. maybe entering a swimming mm-hmm. program, mm-hmm. maybe learning how to program a computer. Mm-hmm. So this helps turn their attention increasingly away from the family being their only and primary source of identification and role. And it helps them prepare to be in the real world.
4: Yes. And that's, I think, very important for us that we want to, what we want to do is preparing them to function in the world. And we cannot prepare them to function in the world if we are doing everything for them.
5: That's for sure. Yeah. What you're suggesting there is this helps with their sense of autonomy. Mm-hmm. I can do it alone. I can do it. I know mom and dad are behind me, but mm-hmm. I can do this by myself. Mm-hmm. And that capacity for them to make their own decision, to rely on themselves, is a critical requirement for them to be able to function as an independent adult. Mm-hmm. So we're starting that, we're enhancing that process by giving them opportunities or strongly encouraging them to get involved in these activities mm-hmm. outside the home
4: right.
5: during this period of their life.
4: And also exploring why they choose that activity, having those discussions, Dr. Cole.
5: Oh, that's a good one. Yeah, have them have an insight so they can, it's like looking in the mirror, them knowing themselves.
4: Right, and the reason behind it, teaching the kids to be mindfully, to be mindful about their decision process. So, oh, I'm curious, what make you choose that? Why not this?
5: Yes.
4: Mm-hmm. And that's also part of you helping to navigate them too. Because let's say, oh, I don't know, I just choose. Okay, so maybe we might want to be more mindful about those decisions, not just impulsively, you know, thinking, right? If they say, I don't know, I just, because that's, I think, one of their favorite words. It's like back to toddler, right? That's terrible too. It's like their favorite word is no. Now at teenagers, it's like, I don't know.
5: Now, I have heard parents describing that very same theme many times. Dr. Kanika, how do you handle that?
4: He said, I don't know. Okay, well, it's okay to, you know, we don't know. But I'm curious. Let's give time. I'm curious, like, what make you decide that? So it's coming from, like, a curiosity, not like an interrogating, you know? Mm-hmm. But also validating that, it's sometimes we don't know. But when we don't know, that's actually make me curious. How come I don't know this?
5: Mm-hmm.
4: Right. But I like to the best time to explore these kind of questions again, not necessarily the face to face. I found it's actually when they are in the back car seat.
5: I see.
4: And when they're eating.
5: I see.
4: I don't know if this is true for a lot of people, but from my own experience, when coming back from school, you give them food because they're hungry, their favorite snack. Then start talking. Hey, you know, I was thinking about what you said. You said that you don't know. Any new idea right now? Do you have, I don't know? I mean, do you know the answer to that? And you're not really wanting to force it either, right? But you can revisit. It's like, so the children sending this children, I say, I remember. I remember this is what you said, and we can follow up. We're not just like, you know, okay, I don't remember anymore. So I think every situation that seems or perceived as an obstacle again can be an opportunity, and what I if he also said I don't know about something, what I suggest is that when I am in that situation, I usually spend some time to really listening to my body, meditate, close your eyes. And think about what does your gut tells you. I really try to teach, you know, that it's okay. Sometimes we don't know. Situation happen in life. We even as adults sometimes we don't know, right? But be curious about the process, how to get to the answer, and really listen to our body.
5: So one of the techniques that you just described, which I think is a great idea, is when talking with your son, instead of preaching to him, you help him identify with you by sharing how you might encounter a similar situation.
4: Yes. Mm-hmm.
5: And this is what you do.
4: Yes. I use stories a lot.
5: So that way, you're not talking down to him.
4: Mm-mm.
5: You're talking to him as an equal.
4: He's
5: more likely to be wanting to hear what you have to say.
4: Uh-huh.
5: Then you're telling him what he should do.
4: Right. And I refer to when I was your age.
5: Ah, that's a good one.
4: When I was your age, I remember. I have this and that. So it's okay. Again, normalizing, right? It's okay. It makes sense. I get it. I was there once. And, this is a favorite for teenagers too. Oh, you don't understand.
5: Yeah.
4: You're not 12. You're not 14.
5: Are you hearing that?
4: Yes. And I said, well, yeah, now I'm not 14, but I was once upon a time, long time ago, I was 14. You know? No, but it's you're being real. I think it's very important too. You got to be real. Right? Real. But yeah. And then if they struggle, you're there like, yeah, it's okay. It's a struggle. Doesn't mean you have to find the answer right now. There is no life and death. And that's another thing too. Teaching our kids, I think, not to react. Right? To respond.
5: And how do we teach that?
4: By you not reacting.
5: That's right. Sure.
4: We have to
5: look in that mirror.
4: Yeah. And they see you more than they will do more what you do than what you tell them
5: to
4: do.
5: That's true. It's true.
4: So yeah, I think that's parenting during this stage. It presents its own unique challenge, but I think it's an opportunity to prepare ourselves and them to the next challenge, high school.
5: Yes.
4: Right. Do you remember what are some of the things that, or tips, maybe strategy, Dr. Cole, when your kids were teenagers that age? Because we have different gender, right? As son, you have girls.
5: Yes.
4: So I think that their challenges is different during teenager time. A boy has their own challenge. Girls have their own challenge, more like into the body image, I think.
5: Yes.
4: The girls, not that, I'm not saying that the boy is not, but they have their own unique challenges. What are some of the things you did that you found to be helpful for parents out there who have teenagers, girl?
5: Well, one of the challenges was helping them learn how to interact with males.
4: Mm.
5: Because, of course, at that time, they're going to be on the threshold of dating or being attracted to males or males being attracted to them.
4: Mm-hmm.
5: And so that was a period where it was important for my wife and I to let them know that conversations about these things are safe.
4: Mm.
5: And we make it safe as the parents. We make it safe by talking with them about things from an inquisitive point of view, not a should point of view. Of course, we want to make the things safe and we want to protect them. However, too many times where we say how things should be, or too many times where we tell them that what they're doing is wrong,
4: mm-hmm,
5: or not in good judgment, I think can interfere with our relationship with them. I think our job is more to help them objectively look at what's going on and ask questions of them where they come to some conclusions about what is appropriate and what is not. And you know what? They're going to make some mistakes.
4: Yeah.
5: And I think it's important for us to not rush right in and tell them not to do certain things, but more to say, well, how did that work out?
4: Yeah.
5: How did that leave you feeling? Do you think you may want to deal with a situation like that differently. And part of the challenge for us as parents is we can see a whole picture much better than they can. And what may be obvious to them, they may not grasp. Even if we tell them and lay it out, their judgment, their perception, their values may not enable them to appreciate what we're trying to tell them.
4: Mm-hmm.
5: So unless it's a critical issue,
4: mm-hmm.
5: I don't think it's a good idea for us to demand certain things. I think if it's not a critical issue, let them make some mistakes.
4: Mm-hmm. Mm-hmm.
5: Let them fall a few times.
4: Mm-hmm. Mm-hmm.
5: Let them experience the consequence of their choices.
4: Yeah.
5: Now, that's a tough thing to do for a number of reasons. One, we want them to be safe.
4: Mm-hmm.
5: We don't want them to get hurt.
4: Of course.
5: Two, the speed at which the young person will come to terms, understand, be aware of things that are immediately obvious to us may take much longer.
4: Yeah.
5: So our job is to prepare them to make their own judgments.
4: Right.
5: So it's important for us not to come across too strongly.
4: Yes. So what you're saying is that pick your battle. Is that what you're saying?
5: Pick our battles.
4: Pick your battle.
5: And come across not so much as a disciplinarian.
4: Like a boss?
5: Yeah, not so much like a boss, but as a older sister
4: older brother.
5: Or as an older friend.
4: Mm-hmm.
5: Where you're
4: a wise mentor.
5: Yes. Encourage and give advice.
4: Yeah.
5: But unless it's a situation where their health or maybe their reputation or maybe their psychological development is really at risk,
4: yeah,
5: make some room for them to make mistakes.
4: Yeah, if it's not critical, right?
5: That's right.
4: As long as it's not a critical thing.
5: That requires some judgment.
4: That's true.
5: On our part.
4: Right.
5: It requires us sometimes to hold back.
4: Yeah, yeah. And really think about, step back and think about, is this critical? Is this life and death? Is this the consequences of this is like irreversible or endangering or very harmful? If it's not,
5: right, right.
4: Then that's okay. Let them make those decisions and learn.
5: You know, I'm thinking that in this dialogue with the child,
4: mm-hmm.
5: there's two people involved. There's
4: parents,
5: us, the parent,
4: mm-hmm.
5: and them, the child.
4: Right.
5: And our perspective may be clouded by our expectations and our preferences for
4: yes.
5: the child.
4: Yeah, right.
5: Or even our model of how successful we will be as a parent.
4: Mm-hmm.
5: Oh, my child would never do that.
4: Mm-hmm.
5: Well, they might.
4: Mm-hmm.
5: And so I think it's important for us to get out of our chair
4: mm-hmm.
5: and be able to temporarily sit in their chair and see what that feels like.
4: Yeah.
5: And interact from them with that ability to identify with what they're going through.
4: Yeah, yes. You know what you're just saying right now? Actually, I remember... I remember something funny along with what you just said. You know, when the child says, like, I don't know, I don't know, I don't know. They like, it's the word I don't know. And then, you know, what I did, there is a time when my son asked me, I used the same word, I don't know. I don't know, I don't know. And he came to me, why you say I don't know a lot? And I said, how does it feel to hear people say I don't know a lot? And he's telling me, it's annoying.
5: Yeah.
4: And then he's like, he's so smart. He's like, oh, I get it. Are you telling me it's annoying you when I say I don't know a lot to you?
5: I see, yeah.
4: I said, oh, it can be, but... You know, I said, okay, so what is it, honey? So then it's kind of like we laugh about it, and I think he got the message. So sometimes when we put ourselves in their position and also teaching them too, this is the position that, you know, what's happening when we were told this, how does that feel? That's also a different approach.
5: Well, I think you talking about what the child feels and talking about what you felt and using that as a strategy to increase the child's awareness is a very good parental technique.
4: Mm.

0: inviting them, encouraging them to speak up with you enables them to be able to speak up when they're outside the house.
1: Yes.
0: And stand up to their peers when it's appropriate to do so.
1: Right, right.
0: Or even other authority figures.
1: Right. It's very important for them to learn how to say no, right?
0: Yes.
1: And it starts with home.
0: Or to talk with a teacher and say, well, I would like to talk with you about the score I got on this assignment, and I want to understand, you know, what you thought about this.
1: Mm-hmm.
0: So where do they learn that? Well, home. To a large degree, they're going to learn it by the respect that you show toward them, the quality of the dialogue you have toward them, because you're modeling that. The respect that you model, as well as the assertion that you model, is what they then are going to be able to use with their peers or with authority figures, when appropriate.
1: Right. 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We are here talking about the middle school age, how the kids around this stage can be have their own challenges, and how we as parents can promote their growth and support them.
0: One of the things that I would like to bring up in our conversation is this is a powerful period of change in the child's life. And one of the changes is taking place in the brain.
1: Mm-hmm. Right.
0: And this is enabling the child to think about things, to have a complexity of thought, to have increased capacity to identify or not identify with certain behaviors and values, and even a capacity for increased empathy for other people. This is an opportunity during adolescence for their social interactions, their level of psychological sophistication, to enhance their capacity to draw upon their expanding brain ability. So we are wanting to encourage that process. We're wanting to give them opportunities to be exposed to new things. And want to give them a chance to make some decisions on their own, even if it may not be the best decision for them to make.
1: Yeah, that must be hard. That can be hard.
0: You know, I think it is hard because we want the best for our children. And sometimes we may have a sense of we know what is best, and it may be the best, but it may be better for them to learn by making a few mistakes.
1: Yeah, I can see that. Expanding the definition of what is best. And what's best according to who? From what perspective? What's best from what's perspective? But these are, I think, some of the things that parents can be struggling with too, Dr. Cole. Finding that balance.
0: Tell me more of your thoughts about balance. What were you thinking of when you said that?
1: Finding the balance between what you think is best, what's right, but also allowing the children to have autonomy to say or to do things that you know that it may not be. Again, this is really, it's not about life and death, something dangerous or harmful, right? I'm thinking something that is about extracurricular activity, for example. If you think that, oh, it will be best for your kids to learn this type of activities, but then if your children really don't want to go that route and prefer to do some other activities that you don't really, you have a different value, I guess, or a different way of

0: of looking at it. That's something that I think finding that balance again, like, okay, this is, it's okay. If he chose, let's say, if he chose, I don't know, let's see, a basketball instead of a baseball. And then you think, like, no, your child cannot play basketball because he's too small, for example. He's better to play baseball, you know, because again, I mean, baseball, basketball is still physical activity at the end of the day. And it still promotes some, you know, fitness, health, exercise, right? And also socialization for them to meet new friends, have a good teammate, be a good team player, like looking at the big picture.
1: So it sounds like one of the things you're emphasizing here is that the child may be drawn to something or make a decision that wouldn't be the decision you would make. And you may have some good reasons to think something would be better. However, taking a back seat here, allowing the child to make the decision, may give him or her an opportunity to make better decisions in the future because they experience the consequence of that decision. Also, what you're fueling is the child's capacity to rely upon themselves.
0: Right.
1: They're in the driver's seat on certain activities, and you're fostering that.
0: Yes.
1: You're encouraging them to have confidence in making decisions, even if later on they decide, well, that decision wasn't the best one for me, I'm going to do something differently. I think that's an important role that a child is increasingly embracing. Because think of what is awaiting the child in early adulthood, making major decisions, career choices, educational choices, partnership choices. So that process of encouraging them to look at the variables, have confidence in their decision, and allowing room for error, I think is a great focus for us as parents to maintain. So the job really isn't for them to get it right. The job is to foster their decision-making ability, to foster their perception of what's going on, and to foster their ability to say, well, that was a mistake, and that's okay.
0: And about also the brain, what's happening in their brain too, Dr. Cole. I think the activity needs to be tailored to what promotes their brain. What I mean by that is I think we need to also be mindful about how much time are we allowing our kids to play video game
1: Oh, yeah.
0: and screen
1: Good point.
0: time, and also what types of video game. There are certain video games that I don't think is really appropriate for children, for preteen especially. If you are 21, I mean 18, 19, that's, you know, you're an adult. But when you are only, you know, 11, 12, 13, it's not the best thing to expose your brain to those type of video game. But I don't think most parents are aware of certain video game are not as good. It's a lot of violence.
1: Well, you're bringing up a very important question. How are you going to monitor that?
0: You
1: And how are you going to implement
0: play
1: those
0: with them.
1: values?
0: Well, first of all, I think you want to have access and monitor about the screen. I think it's very important. These days, parents, I think, have more challenge with the challenging. One of the challenging situations for parents that we face this day is the access to online activity. Children has access to online stuff, but we need to set that boundary. There are certain websites that they cannot go to, because even school provide them with Chromebook. You know, they have access to iPad online because they do research. Some classes encourage our kids to actually doing online research for their project. We don't have that, Dr. Cole. When I was growing up, it's like all the research is through books. I went to library, you know, looking for books to find your references, right, to read. But these days, they found researches on research online research. So then they know what to say, how to type, you know, YouTube, Google, all those stuff. So we as parents, I think, need to be really, really be careful and mindful about monitoring our online, our children's online activities, including video game. Because I always ask, if my son wants a video game, play video game, I do reading. I do research about that.
1: Oh, so you research the game?
0: I research the game. Yeah, I do.
1: That sounds smart.
0: I read about, and then also what is appropriate, what age, right? And then I play with them. Just to know what it is. So you know, okay, this is okay. Because really certain games out there are really, I'm concerned.
1: That's an ideal approach, I think. And it's great that you're able to maintain that relationship with him, mm-hmm. and provide that supervision.
0: In a way, yes. So we are almost running out of time. How are we doing with this middle school topic, Dr. Cole? Are we moving on to the next, to high school next time?
1: I think, yes. Let's take up our next interaction. Our next discussion mm-hmm. about high school.
0: About high school? Okay. So thank you, everyone. Again, this is Sex with Mike with Dr. Cole and Dr. Q. You are listening to 104.1 FM, KPPQ LP Ventura. We are going to continue our discussion in the next episode about high school, the beginning of high school, the age, what, 15, 16?
1: That's right.
0: Freshmen and the challenges of the teenagers around that period, and how we as parents can promote the growth and providing that safety, security, and all the things that they need to prepare them for life. Thank you.
1: I appreciate your time, Dr. Kronika, and your input, your observations, and the jewels you're bringing to our discussion.
0: Oh, thank you. Same here. I really always, I always enjoy our discussion. And thank you for your wisdom, Dr. Cole.
1: Okay.
0: Okay.
1: So until
0: then,
1: next time.
0: Take care.
1: Have a good week, everyone.
0: Bye.
1: Bye.
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6: 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Today's show is all about a study abroad program at Ventura College. My guest today is Mark Erwick, the vice chair from Ventura Sister City Association, who has helped Forge, the study abroad program with the college. Welcome, Mark.
7: Thank you, and thank you for having me.
6: I've been wanting to have you for a while now, and I'm very excited to learn about this new program. But first of all, I'm going to have you explain, what is a sister city?
7: So the sister city program originated under Eisenhower, where America and other countries around the world wanted to try to connect cities together rather than just country to country, and do cultural exchanges and really get to know each other better. It really was facilitated by Japan as well, where they were reaching out and trying to make those connections. And it's been around for, you know, what are we looking at now, 70 years?
6: Wow. So give me a little background on your organization, the Ventura Sister City Association.
7: Well, the Ventura Sister City Association has really become active in the last 5 or 6 years. I've been involved with it for maybe 7 years, and we have been working with Loreto down in Baja Sur. So it's a beautiful city that's really has a lot of similarities between Ventura, and they originally came and chatted to us and asked about, we have sister islands, we have a sister mission, our cities are somewhat similar, even though they're just under 20,000, I think we're over 100,000. So the sizes are a little bit different, but there's a lot of similarities between our two cities. And it was a good relationship that we've had between them. And we've been planning trips down there maybe 3 times a year now. We've been working on a lot of cultural exchanges, and I have a lot of details on that. And the latest thing that we really are very happy with, very proud of, is that we were helping to facilitate the trip down to Loreto from 11 college students from Ventura College, and then we were able to finally get that going. There's a little bit of a backstory on that that I'll share with you as well.
6: Oh, good.
7: That's kind of what Sister City is. It's really getting two cities to connect, not country to country or state to state, but actually city to city, and the mayors get to know each other, the city council, we have exchanges back and forth, and really getting the communities connected.
6: That's so exciting. One of these days, I'm going to make it down there. So tell me about the study abroad program with Ventura College. How did it come about?
7: Well, we originally were looking at some models that are out there. Hermosa Beach has been working with Loreto as well. So it's okay to have more than one sister city. So Loreto actually has a couple of sister cities. One of them is Hermosa Beach and one of them is Ventura, California. So it's both of our cities are not that far away. Hermosa has been working with Loreto for a lot longer. They have a middle school exchange, and we tried looking at doing that with Ventura Unified School District. And, you know, I'm sure that we could make that happen at some point in the future. But when we looked at what we wanted to focus on, we were looking much more towards environmental education and working on ecotourism. And we realized that Ventura College has a pretty vibrant, biology courses and sociology courses. And I happen to live across the street from Cami Algiers, who's a Ventura College professor. That's very nice, right?
6: Yes.
7: All these connections here in
6: yes.
7: Ventura. And we had some conversations. She actually went down there with her two twin daughters and her husband, went down there to look and visit, and really, you know, kind of fell in love with the community down there as well. And we had a person from a place called Eco Alianza, who we've been partnering with for a decade. I mean, it's been an ongoing relationship with Sister City. And they're a nonprofit down in Loreto that really is working to conserve the Sea of Cortez. I mean, it's 1,000 miles of, you know, really pristine waterways and animals. And it's a beautiful area that's not very developed. And they're working hard to, along with a lot of other organizations, but they're working hard to kind of keep it that way.
6: Gotcha.
7: And do environmental sciences down there, getting the kids involved. And I know we have organizations up here like Merido and other things that we have the same kind of thing that's going on up here. But we wanted to connect with them. And they ended up sending somebody up here to visit us named Carlos, who worked for Eco Alianza. And I think it was maybe a little over a year ago that Cami and I and Carlos all went to Topa Topa Brewery here in Ventura, sat down over a beer and had this conversation of what would it take to bring Ventura College students down to Loreto. And Cami really took the lead with this, so as the professor. And she had a colleague, Danielle Graves, who teaches sociology. And they were able to create a class that was 7 units And it's a 12-week course. Yeah, that's a lot of units, yeah. being parents here, that, you know, like 7 units, that's pretty
8: and
7: good.
8: And a student.
7: Yeah, as a student. So it's a 12-week course that Ventura College was able to offer. And, you know, it took a couple of years to kind of get it through all the bureaucracy and everything.
8: Yes.
7: And I was very happy to kind of help get the ball rolling. But it really was done by the professors at Ventura College once we got it up and running. Or had the kind of the plan, and we were able to connect the Ventura College people with Eco Alianza, and they were able to work out a way to provide housing. They have a visiting professor's housing down there that they were, it was big enough to host the students, and they were able to work out the logistics, driving us places, getting vans down there. So they were really helpful getting that all going, and then connecting us with other organizations down there as well. So that's kind of where it took about 3 or 4 years.
8: Okay.
7: We shifted from looking at, you know, middle school or high school and realizing that that is pretty difficult to, like, bring the kids down there and host families and everything. And originally, you know, we only had 4 board members. So we had Carl Morehouse, the former mayor, is the chair, and I'm the vice chair. And then we have Father Tom from the mission as the treasurer, and Cliff Rodriguez, who's been very involved in all sorts of things with Mexico and learning Spanish. And he's even involved in a lot of environmental things here as the secretary. So the 4 of us realized we just didn't have the capacity to really kind of get a really large group down there from the public school system. And the Ventura College really started clicking, and we went with that. And we're hoping to make it an annual. I mean, it looks like there's a possibility this could be like an annual class that's taught every year. I know some of the students, I was able to go down when the students went down. It was fantastic. I brought my college age daughter, Lizzie, down there as well. And we were able to explore the city. And we followed them on a few of the adventures that they had, where the college students were able to go out to the islands that they have right off the coast there. They were able to go to 2 different islands. They were able to go on some nature hikes and do a lot of field work for the biology class, and even visit the 2 missions. They have San Javier up in the mountains, and then they have the Loreto mission, the very first mission ever established in the Californias. So we were able to get the curriculum all set up for the 9 days that they were down there. I was able to join them for part of it. And I felt really good that these students came back with a love of the area and being able to connect between Ventura and Loreto. So what are the biomes? How are the animal life, the vegetation, and all of that? It was really beautiful.
8: That sounds amazing. I'm going to have to look into enrolling in this class. What do you have to do to enroll in the class?
7: So it is just a class that was offered through Ventura College. Mm-hmm. So you'd have to sign up. It was Danielle Graves was teaching the sociology class, and then Cami Algiers was teaching the biology class. So you signed up for both of them together, and then it ended up being like a joint course between the two. So it was one course, but it included both sociology and biology, and it included this 9-day trip down to Loreto.
8: Okay, and when is the trip?
7: So it's during their spring break, which is usually the very last few days of March and the first week of April. And I believe it'll be a similar plan for next year. I know they're already talking it up with friends and hoping to keep it going. But as you know, with anything, you have to make sure that you're following all the rules and making sure there's space and making sure Ventura College can approve it. But they were very receptive to doing this, and now that it's been done, we have a model for it, and hopefully we can expand it. I know the kids did, they weren't kids, they were adults, but they did have to pay a little bit of money for we tried to keep the cost as low as possible. So we're trying to work out ways to, you know, maybe do some fundraising and help them with that. But at this point, this is something that the Sister City Association has really kind of helped get the ball rolling, and now it's going, and we're not involved in the month-to-month kind of planning with it, where we help facilitate the connections with down in Loreto. And I know that, like, Conservo Loreto was another organization down there with Dr. Sula, who's a biology professor down there. And she also worked with the students. I went to observe a lecture that she did, which was fascinating about the diversity and the biomes and everything that's down in Loreto. And it's a very interesting ecosystem down there. So I learned a lot just sitting in on something for an hour. And then they all went off on a very long hike up in the mountains and looking at all the flora and fauna and everything that's up there. And that was a really good example. And then when the students came back, I know some of them were even telling Cami Algiers about how they wanted to do something like that, what Dr. Sula was doing, where there's a lot of opportunities for students to get out there and do field work. And this is one person in Loretto who opened up her own organization who's doing it down there, and how powerful that was, you know, to get down there and really getting the data so you can kind of back up where do we need to go to get funding, what can we do to kind of help with the, you know, keep the environment as pristine as it is now. There's not, you don't have huge resorts on the Sea of Cortez. You have La Paz, which is a pretty major city that's about, you know, a couple hours south.
8: I've been there.
7: Right? Mm-hmm. You have been to La Paz?
8: I have.
7: Okay. So,
8: honeymoon.
7: Oh, really?
8: Yes.
7: Oh, nice.
8: One of my favorite places.
7: Yeah, yeah. And, you know, they have like that whole bay where you can go and see the whale sharks.
8: That's beautiful.
7: And all, so this is something where they've done a pretty good job of keeping that bay pristine.
8: Yes.
7: It's a much, much bigger city than Loretto. And I know Loretto is, you know, they're more hotels are coming in and more, you know, tourism dollars are coming in, and trying to keep it focused on environmental, like ecotourism, rather than a big shift towards large hotels with the margaritas and all the rest of it.
8: Right.
7: You know, so how do you do that where people are coming to really appreciate the environment? And as a Sister City Association board member, and we came together as a group to really focus on two things, right? We're looking at how to build exchanges between the arts. And I have another project I can share with you briefly on that.
8: Okay.
7: And then what can we do to really look at environmental education, and especially, you know, kind of around ecotourism, but really environmental education, how to get our students involved, comparing the two cities, comparing the islands, because again, we're sister islands where we both have five islands off of our coast, which is pretty rare.
8: Yeah,
7: it's kind of funny that it's and we have the first and the last mission that was built by Padre Serra. So you know, this very famous Catholic priest that came over, and Loretto was the very first mission, and the founding was, 471 years ago, this October 25th. So every October 25th, they have a big celebration there, and that's when I went down with my wife, Lisa.
8: Yes.
7: And it was beautiful to see. It was almost like being in a medieval Renaissance kind of era, where they had people from Mexicali and people from Tijuana and people from, you know, down in Guadalajara would all come up in their bands and singing, and it was a very joyous festive event. I got to shake hands with the mayor on stage and even meet the governor of Baja Sur.
8: Ooh.
7: It was all televised. You know, Carl Morehouse as the chair got to greet the people and say hi, and they had like a Miss Loretto, you know, 2020, I think we went there in 2024, was it? So, you know, you're able to have all these celebrations there around the October 25th, and that's part of the reason that we've been going down there on the October 25th.
8: Wow.
7: To kind of recognize that. But you think of that, it's the first capital of the Spanish colonies, including all of Alta California, Baja California, all the way up past San Francisco. Loretto was the capital of all of the Californias.
8: Wow, it seems like you could be able to rope in the history department, too.
7: Yeah.

0: 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Welcome back to Ventura Vibe. I'm Nadine. Joining me today is Mark Erwick, Vice Chair from Ventura Sister City Association. We've been talking about the new Ventura College Study Abroad program. Now, I want to find out more of your story. I want to know how you got involved with Ventura Sister City Association.
1: Well, I do have a funny story how when my wife and I first moved to Ventura, I grew up in Goleta, which is a pretty similar community, similar size to Ventura up north. And then I taught in Japan for a couple of years, and then I taught in L.A. for various places in Los Angeles, including Burbank. And I became the vice chair of the Sister City program there with Japan because I had taught in Japan. Okay. I speak basic Japanese, and I was able to help facilitate, and it was really fun. I really enjoyed the experience. And I remember coming up here and going to a city council meeting when Carl was on city council and talking to him and saying, hey, and did a little 3-minute presentation. Hey, I'd love to have a sister city program. And it certainly wasn't the reason that they started one, but it was kind of I was very tied into wanting to do this. And then, you know, a decade later, I had stayed in touch with Carl, and he reached out and said, hey, we actually have a sister city program that's up and running. It's been going on actually for a couple of years. They've been starting it. And I asked about getting involved and became a board member and really started focusing more on the education elements because I'm a teacher in Oxnard. I've been teaching junior high, teaching medieval history, including Mexican history. So it's wonderful, and
0: thank you for your service.
1: Yeah, thank you. Yeah. And so I got involved, and also I liked getting more involved with technology. I didn't know a lot. I helped build the website. If you can go to the www.venturasistercity.org, right? It is a nice website. It's improved a lot. But I do believe that, you know, now that I'm heading into my late 50s and wanting to really stay engaged with things and stay relevant, that I think it's important to give back to the community. And I wanted to be part of Sister City because I do believe in the mission. I believe in making those connections between cities. And even if there's issues going on between, you know, countries, or there's, you know, questions going on about how we can reach out and support people, Sister City has a very easy, active way for individuals to come and join Sister City, find a project they want to do, like Ventura College, like bringing the students on board.
0: Okay.
1: It wasn't just me. There was a group of us. But, you know, I helped to kind of lead that and connect with CAMI. And now we're doing things with the arts, which is really good. I liked being able to meet Embi, who's a famous muralist here, and make a connection with her, and then work with an artist down in Loretto named Lizette, who's got beautiful artwork, and then work with a group of people up here where I want to be around the people that want to make change, that want to help make a difference, that are positive. We have a group, Linda, Susan, Karen, Celeste, board members that are now becoming much more involved with doing the social media. They promised they're going to help me get an Instagram account, not just our Facebook account.
0: Very
1: I know
0: good.
1: The younger generation wants Instagram. So I'm involved with these people, and the media team of those four women have been really good about getting like the art walk going with Celeste and what she's been doing, and working between those artists. And we have a mural now that's painted down in Loretto.
0: Ooh.
1: That has a large whale, and it has a one of those signs that has Ventura and has Loretto at point, you know.
0: Nice.
1: And so it's kind of keeping that whale connection between us. And then at Montalvo here in Ventura Unified, we have a whale that's been painted there with MB and with children that did all the painting. So the two artists connected.
0: This is MB Harnahan.
1: Yeah, Harnahan. Yeah, yeah, yeah.
0: Right, okay.
1: Yeah. So she's done a lot of murals in Ventura, and she's a wonderful person to work with. So, I mean, I get to work with Father Tom. He's amazing. Like, I mean, I love being able to, I get to work with Carl Morehouse, the former mayor. Like, you know, it's one of those things where if you have the energy and the passion and you want to get out there and meet these people and, you know, meet these muralists, it's really a wonderful organization to do that. So I like doing that. I'm a people person. I like making those connections. I like helping to facilitate, and I like helping to build things that are going to go on beyond, like I could step away and all, you know, some of the things that I helped to get started are going to keep going, right? And other people are involved in it and bringing it. And then people ask me, hey, how can I get involved? What do I want to do? We have a lady that's now like taking stained glass and making beautiful artwork for Sister City program out of stained glass because she likes doing that kind of art, you know? So I really like doing that. And let me give a quick shout out that we have an art walk that's coming up in September from the 26th and the 27th. That's a great time to come down and see what we're doing and see the artwork around Loretto and Ventura for the two artists.
0: Very good. And so you'll have a table?
1: We have a table. Yes. And we're actually going to have a table on the 4th of July. So
0: oh,
1: I even have my friend Jana from the school that I teach at in Oxnard. She's like, hey, I love Loretto. How can I? And she's like already volunteering to come and help out at the, the 4th of July. So it's, you're kind of bringing people together and then you keep this positive energy going and we work on more projects. What's the next step that we could do to kind of bring people together? So that's where I'm coming from, where I wanted to be involved in the community. I tried to find an organization that worked. It took me 10 years to figure out, oh, look, they do have Sister City. And, I became vice chair and I got to be involved and we meet once a month for about an hour and kind of discuss what our agendas are and what we're working on and the next trips and all that.
0: What a great way to keep you connected to your community and a larger community at that. Well, it's time to play our game. And now it's time for a game I'm calling Channel Islands Challenge. Mark, I'm going to read a descriptor and you have to tell me, is it Ventura, Loretto, or is it both? Are you ready?
1: I am ready.
0: Okay. Number one, gateway to a marine national park and has a channel with rich marine life.
1: Well, we all know that would be Ventura because we have the beautiful Channel Islands here that are some of the best, one of the best national parks in the country. But it's also Loretto. I mean, their Channel Islands are actually only a few miles off the coast. It's so much easier to get to them, you know, even though we have island packers here. But they're really, really close. So it's definitely going to be both.
0: Awesome. Okay, number two. Founded under the influence of the Spanish missionaries.
1: Well, we know that Loretto is the first one, so it's definitely Loretto, and it's, of course, Ventura. We're in Ventura County. It's the seat of the county here, so it's both.
0: And last one, has a desire to develop appropriate strategies that support the conservation and restoration of biodiversity in its territory.
1: That is also both. I love seeing both cities taking the lead on that.
0: Thanks for playing my game and being such a great sport.
1: 3 out of 3.

0: It's time for the Community Chest segment. I like to highlight community resources. First of all, give us your web address and how to find you on social media.
1: So honestly, the easiest way to do it is you just type in Ventura Sister City and it comes up. It's what the first thing, but it is www.venturasistercity.org. And then the Facebook is, again, Ventura Sister City. And, you know, we're pretty active when we have events that are coming up, and then it might be a month where we're not really posting that much. I've become the social media person, but now I have a team of people, so we're getting a little better at
0: it. That is nice.
1: And all the activities, if you follow us on Facebook or you go on the website, you'll see whatever the new activities are that are coming up that are listed there. We just had a huge fundraiser at Tony's Pizza. Bruce is amazing with nonprofits, any other nonprofits out there. He's a great guy to reach out to. And it was a very successful event with, you know, we must have had 70 people there.
0: Nice.
1: And we were able to, like, you know, do a lot of things to talk about the sister city.
0: Perfect. Now, where can people interested in the study abroad program find more information?
1: So they're going to have to wait until the new calendar comes out and the class schedules come out. But they can reach out to me on the website. They can reach out to the professor out there, Cami Algiers, about it. The best way to do is just to email. I mean, emailing me or emailing Cami Algiers, and I can provide that information. But you'll see it in the course catalog that comes out of Ventura College. But to be honest with you, even asking the college, hey, I heard about that there was this class. I heard about that it was wonderful. If they start asking their counselors about it, that's a wonderful thing to do.
0: Perfect. Okay. I want to give you an opportunity. Did I miss anything? Did you want to tell me something that I didn't ask you?
1: You know, I do think I want to give we are not just an advertising agency for Loretto to say, hey, look, come down and be a tourist down there. We really are trying to make connections between the two communities, and we're trying to connect resources. There's a lady in Ojai that works for the Humane Society, not the nonprofit, animal organization up there. She actually realized we were connected to Loretto, and she flew down and helped spayed 100 cats and dogs down there. I mean, that's a fantastic. Like, these connections are being made, right? So we want to do that. We want to find people that maybe they've been down to Loretto. They realize that it's not a large, you know, city where people are just going to camp out on the beach and party all the time. You know, this really is a community that the hotels down there are in the town, where you might have the school children walking by and the frozen ice cream place next door. And you feel like you're part of the community. You're not like a tourist area. And then the people that, you know, will commute into service the work at the tourist industry. You're really, it's a much more inclusive community down there. And I really think it's really what, if you want to go see what Mexico looks like as a tourist, but be part of the community, it's a great place to go. And they're really open to having people from the sister city come down. They really want to, you know, promote this with Ventura. So
0: do you need a strong Spanish language skills?
1: No, you know, it is amazing how many people are now. I remember going down to Mexico in the 80s and 90s, you know, when I was younger, and you really did need to speak some Spanish. There's places that I go, I do speak some basic Spanish, and there were places where I needed to use it. But, you know, most people in the tourist industry will definitely speak English. There are some small shop owners and things where you can bust out your Spanish, the stuff you learned from Cliff Rodriguez and things.
0: Well, sometimes you forget a lot of Spanish if you don't use it.
1: But they are very cognizant of the fact that they have an international airport in Loretto, which is beautiful. So it's a 2-hour flight from LAX. You know, you're talking hundreds of dollars, not thousands of dollars. It's 5 hours to get to Hawaii. It's only 2 hours to get to Loretto. So it's a really close, because they also have a timeshare touristy area that's south of Loretto, and they have a really big harbor that's south of Loretto. So there's a couple other areas the airport services, but the actual city of Loretto is right just, you know, 15 minutes from the airport. So it's very convenient for us to be able to drive down to LAX and then it's only Alaska Airlines that does it. It's most days of the week. There's one flight back and forth. So it's very convenient to get down there, which is nice.
0: Very good to know. All right. And fall trip happens annually, correct?
1: It does.
0: Okay. That's an ongoing thing, but the spring trip is still
1: The spring trip is something that we want to work to make it an annual event.
0: That sounds good.
1: I think it just, if the demand is there and, you know, the Ventura College, you know, wants to keep it going, I think it was pretty successful. I think that's the plan right now. But what are the community members that are out there? What do they want to see? What do they want to do? How can we make more connections that are out there? What are some artists that are out there that are maybe working with fabric or working with ceramics that we could help promote? Kind of that cross-pollinization between the two, where we have a similar history. They were the first city founded by the Spaniards. We were founded a little bit later, but we have all these connections. How do we get our museums, you know, connected more, all the history of the missions connected more? There's a lot of opportunities out there, and what Sister City does is help connect all those things. You know, they have a college down there as well, making connections with the college. They have a lot of organizations down there, like Conserva Loreto and Eco Alianza. How do we make connections up here to some of the organizations we have? How do we support that opportunities that are out there? We're like a conduit for them.
0: That sounds perfect. I'm going to leave it there. That's all we have time for. I want to thank Mark Erwick from Ventura Sister City Association for joining me today.
1: Thank you so much. It was my pleasure.
0: Thanks so much for listening to Ventura Vibe. 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
0: 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So let's get the vibe started. As longtime listeners have figured out about me, I absolutely love going to the farmers market downtown every week. It's part of my routine. I have to say that when I travel, I seek out the local farmers markets when I can. When I found out the Ventura County Certified Farmers Market was celebrating 40 years, I was so excited to record this big milestone event. I got to talk to some of the people who gave opening remarks at the event. But first, I got to talk with Karen Wetzel Schott, the operations manager for this mainstay staple in the heart of downtown on Main Street. Let's listen. All right, here we are celebrating the Farmers Market 40th anniversary. So hard to believe. About 3 years ago, episode 42, I interviewed Karen Wetzel Schott, the operations manager of the Downtown Farmers Market. And I asked her all about the Ventura County Certified Farmers Market. Now, as we celebrate some big milestones, I want to ask you, how are you celebrating this big milestone?
6: Well, it's really hard to believe it's been 40 years downtown. We've been so fortunate. We've had such incredible support from the community. I mean, and our city fathers and mothers have all came out to help us celebrate today. And we had a big celebration at 8 a.m. We had the mayor here. She gave us a proclamation for the community. We had Assemblyman Steve Bennett, who's been one of our biggest supporters since the beginning, really helping us push local food. And so many of the city staffers that help us on a weekly and monthly and annual basis. And it's just been a really, really nice day.
0: And you have a series of things on your schedule. Tell me about those.
6: So for the customers, we're giving away free shopping bags because we have these special ones that everybody loves that they can come in and pick up all their products with. We have kids' activities, face painting, coloring books. We have special music today. So there's just a little bit. Some of the farmers are running specials. So that's some great shopping.
0: And I do love those bags. They are beautiful bags and very big and sturdy.
6: And you can wipe them out. So if you can take them to the beach and you can wipe out all your veggie stuff. And they, you know, customers request them all year long.
0: And I know you do run out. I have to say, this is very well attended. There's big crowds here and there's a lot going on downtown today.
6: Yeah, we were lucky to kind of squeak this in early, and our customers still had some good parking, so they're in, and it's a coolish day. You know, we got a little cloud cover, so it's perfect. The veggies really like it when it's cool like this.
0: Do you have any extra vendors or any other out-of-the-ordinary people here attending?
6: Well, this is one of our first weeks of the stone fruit season starting. So we've got cherries here, which cherries are usually a very short window, you know, 1 to 5 weeks at the most. So come on down. Our rest of our stone fruit's going to start next week. So we've got a little bit of the fruit. It's still prime strawberry season. So they're out there and they're wonderful. And, you know, everything's looking beautiful.
0: So, what have been the biggest changes to the farmers market over 40 years? I want a big summary.
6: Okay, well, we were talking today in our celebration that they started originally, there was three farmers at the 101 drive-in where Barnes & Noble is. That's how we started. Miriam Mack, who is one of the city redevelopment staffers, went out and recruited those farmers and said, we want to bring food downtown and have, you know, revitalization project. So she was the one who really spearheaded. We were lucky enough to get her to be here today and be able to really thank her for her vision, because she's the one that said, hey, you guys come down, we're going to help you do it. The city, John Baker was the city manager at that time. He was on board and said, I'll give you 3 years. You can make this self-supporting, but you got 3 years, so let's do it. And here we are 40 years later.
0: That's a great story. Thanks for sharing that. I'm glad she was able to attend today. Is she a local resident?
6: She is. She's a local Ventura resident.
0: And so what's the vision for the future? What's in store for the next 40 years?
6: You know, we just trying to keep it local. Our biggest challenges that we have now is finding enough farmers that can participate. Farming is under such duress between costs and labor and water, and weather conditions have just been decimating our crops. And so really every year, just celebrating them, finding the ways that we can help them, making sure that farming direct to the community survives, because this is their livelihood. And we've got about 140 families that participate throughout the year in our markets. And they depend on the farmers markets in a big way.
0: Wow. How can we as consumers help better support the farmers?
6: I think as consumers, just knowing that you really need to buy seasonally, right? Because you want cantaloupe in December, you can be guaranteed that's not coming from California. And if you want to support your California farmers and supporting local, you know, maybe switch your shopping habits and just looking at what we do have. I know you know, those winter months is tough. We've got a lot of root crops. We've got a lot of squashes. We've got a lot of lettuces. And, you know, just finding ways to eat seasonally is so much better for our community, keeps our farmers able to keep supporting their families and bringing everything out, you know, week after week.
0: I love that. It's always good to be reminded because, of course you should eat seasonally, but it is good to understand what the impacts are with our purchases. Okay, so I want to ask you about Main Street Moves. Okay. Do you have thoughts?
6: Main Street Moves, it's been really a godsend for us. I mean, we've really embraced it. It's worked super well for the farmers market, and I think our customers have loved it. So we've been growing every year since we've been here. So we really enjoy it. I think the community enjoys it. I know there's challenges for everybody, but, you know, and you look out, we're looking at it right now, and you just see all these happy faces. And to have a safe place where customers can let their kids run loose and that, you know, seniors can be pushing their walkers down the middle of the street. I mean, that's really cool. And we're right in the phase now. They're building some new parklets. They're really starting their vision plan on how it's going to look. And I think the city's committed to it. And, you know, it's going to be a work in progress for a while, but I think that it's a great thing.
0: I appreciate your take on it. It's good to hear sometimes that there are positive benefits for people that are actually downtown.
6: Yeah, it is, you know, it's hard for us too. I mean, we don't have as much parking for our customers, and I know the businesses that are here, you know, all week long. It's a struggle for them, and I just hope that everybody can band together, and it is what it is now. So you've got to move forward, and you've got to be united in embracing it and making it the best that you can make it for your business.
0: Thank you. Okay, now I hear you have a big milestone approaching. Tell me, Karen, what's happening with you?
6: Well, thank you for bringing that up. But I am going to be semi-retiring as of the end of May. I've been here for 37 years, and it's just kind of time for me to do something different and take another direction and step back a little. I've got some awesome staff, and they are carrying the vision forward with the markets. And, you know, we're established. Our crew's been with us for years, everybody. So we're all on board. And then I'm just going to step back and do kind of the back office stuff. I'm going to do grant writing and book work and that kind of stuff, and just give myself a little break. I don't have to be here at 6 o'clock in the morning every Saturday anymore. So looking forward to slowing it down a bit.
0: That sounds wonderful. I'm a big shopper here. I've been a regular shopper for years, I would say maybe a couple decades. And to not see you every week might be a change that I will have to get used to. But I know that your energy and your vision and your inspiration will carry on even if you aren't here physically.
6: That's really sweet. Thanks, Nadine. You know, it is really hard. And I have to say the customers, and when I'm not at the markets, it's really hard. And there are just so many great people. I mean, you see them every week. You've watched their families grow up and change. And that's been one of the most rewarding parts of the job. And my farming family is to watch all of them grow up and change and prosper. And that's the best part of the job. I mean, when I took this job, I thought, oh, I'll do this 2 years max, 3 years, maybe at the outside. And here it's been 37. So it just, you know, every year you get excited. It's a new season and new products and new faces. So.
0: Well, thank you for your 37 years of service and continuing service behind the scenes. And I am so excited for this day and for the next 40 years.
6: Thank you. We are really looking forward to it, too. And, you know, everybody that's been here has just said, oh, yeah, keep it going, keep it going. We wanna see it. And there's not any intention of it, you know, leaving downtown.
0: Awesome. Thank you very much.
6: Thanks for coming out and celebrating with us.

0: And next, I got to talk with California State Assembly member for District 38 and resident of Ventura, Steve Bennett. Here's Steve. I'm with Assembly member Steve Bennett. I've been wanting to interview him for a long time, and I caught him at the 40th anniversary of the Farmers Market, and he gave some opening remarks, so I want to talk to him about that. What do you have to say about this special celebration?
1: Well, you know, this Farmers Market is part of the essence of really holding what I think the community of Ventura is all about. Saturday mornings, we meet here on this street that is closed to traffic and therefore our community meeting place. And we have this farmers market that brings us all together also. The combination is really what every city needs, something like this. And when I go to European cities, they all have this. And so I really appreciate 40 years the farmers market has been bringing us together. And now they're bringing us together at the most important location of all, and that is this closed main street that so many of us in Ventura love.
0: Thank you so much. And do you shop here yourself?
1: I've been shopping here regularly for 40 years.
0: Very good. Have you helped bring any resources to the market?
1: There have been times, and we still do this, the state legislature supports a number of local farmer programs, and many of these local farmers end up bringing their produce here also. But we're trying to make sure in Sacramento that we keep the local farms that are around urban areas, like here in Ventura, that we keep them sustainable. The small farmer, in 10 or 15 years, I think we're going to really see the value as supply chains get broken up with global disruptions, et cetera. Having ag close to urban areas is going to be really valuable.
0: Well, I thank you for your support and for all you've done all these many years. Thank you, Assembly Member.
1: Thank you very much. Appreciate it, and thanks for taking the time to interview me.
0: Thank you. We're going to take a little break. When we come back, we'll hear from some more local voices at this big event, a council member, and the city manager. So stay tuned. 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Welcome back to Ventura Vibe. I'm Nadine.

This episode was recorded at the big 40th anniversary celebration for this Ventura Farmers Market held downtown on Main Street. There was a festive community vibe.

0: from the fish guy, who I think is still in that back corner.
1: So is this your first time, or are you a regular goer?
0: I have been coming a lot more just in the last couple of months since my daughter started walking. It's like a great thing to do on a Saturday. My wife and I are also big runners. We take our stroller on runs to the beach from the house, and we'll usually cruise right through here, get a little bit of the action. But definitely coming more in the last few months.
1: Awesome. So what do you like about the farmer's market experience?
0: Farmer's market's just a great vibe. I think it used to be hosted in a parking lot, kind of like in that back corner, which was fine. But being in front of the historic mission, getting just a taste of like the great weather, usually always bumping into friends who also have small kids, like it's just a great vibe and a great distraction for parents with young kids.
1: Thank you so much. I appreciate it.
0: Yeah, thanks so much. Nadine, right?
2: Yes.
0: Cool. Yeah, nice to meet you.
1: Nice to meet you. Thank you. All right. I am running into a lot of local dignitaries. I have Council Member Liz Campos here, also celebrating the Farmers Market 40th anniversary celebration.
3: Hello, this is Liz Campos. Don't we love the farmers market? I certainly do.
1: So, did you give opening remarks along with the mayor this morning at the opening?
3: Yes, actually, the mayor did the official opening remarks and gave a certificate from the city. And then I had the opportunity to speak about my farmers market experience and to introduce Assemblymember Bennett, who's up for re-election. And that was a joy for me.
1: I've seen you here many times at the farmer's market, so I'm going to just assume that you are a regular goer here at the farmer's market.
3: I start my Saturday mornings at the farmer's market before they ring the opening bell and spend as much time as I can here before other things take me away. I love the community. I love that it's in the Main Street Moves area, and I eat healthy.
1: Do I want to... wait for the bells? Okay. Anyway, so council member, how are you celebrating this big milestone today?
3: Well, I'm visiting every vendor. I'm buying as much produce as I can possibly carry home and just having a great time with everybody who's here for the celebration.
1: It's a really good turnout. I'm very happy to see it. Very crowded downtown.
3: Yeah, I think it's double what often can happen on a foggy day or a hot day. It really is loaded with people. There's a lot of freebies. There's a kids area, face painting. It's just loaded with fun.
1: And what do you hope or vision for the next 40 years for the farmers market?
3: Oh, I would like to see it expand a little more towards Oak Street along Palm or down Main Street towards Oak. I think there's a room for a really much bigger, thriving farmers market here. And while Main Street is close to traffic, it's a perfect location that families can come and spend hours here in the food court and with the vendors.
1: I've been loving coming here, and my son grew up coming to both markets, the one at the mall parking lot and downtown, and has loved it and has grown up going.
3: I don't know how old your son is, but I feel like I grew up coming to the farmers market, too. I've been coming for a little over 30 years. I met Assemblymember Bennett before his hair was all gray at a farmers market. It's kind of the place to be if you want to know what's going on in the city or around town. So I love it here. It's really a community of people.
1: Thank you so much for talking with me today.
3: Thank you. It's great to see you.
1: Well, I am just running into all the important people here in the city of Ventura. Down at the farmers market, I have City Manager Bill Ayoub also celebrating this big milestone.
4: Yeah, it's a great day to be down here at the farmers market. We absolutely love what it brings to our city. We're big fans of the options that are available to us here. And so we try not to miss any. My wife's usually at the the Wednesday Farmers Market.

0: over at the Pacific View Mall, but getting downtown is always a treat, and there's so many people out here. It's really exciting.
1: And what are you coming here for today?
0: Well, I'm here for some eggs and to look around and to actually do some socializing. I've ran kind of a gauntlet of friends and associates. We have our deputy city attorney who I just visited with a moment ago. And, of course, Councilmember Campos is an ever-present figure at the farmer's market. And who knows who else I might run into. It's always fun.
1: So you're a regular shopper here at the farmer's market. What would you like to see in the next 40 years of this market?
0: Yeah, we'd love to. We just love to see them continuing to come to Ventura. I mean, you look around and you see people from all over Southern California, the Central Valley, Los Angeles area, even further south and east. And it's really amazing the variety of things that are here right in our downtown. So it's pretty special. I don't think we really appreciate what we have here. And you wouldn't unless you went somewhere else and you just didn't have it.
1: Well, thank you so much for stopping on your way. I know it's going to take you probably an hour to get to your destination.
0: Yeah, it just might, and that's okay.
1: Thank you. Yeah, I appreciate it.
0: Much. I appreciate you.
1: And now it's time for the Community Chess segment. I like to include community resources here. First of all, more information on our downtown farmers market can be found at vccfm.org. That's V as in Ventura, ccfm.org. The website gives the times and locations for all their farmers markets, not just the one downtown. And under the info tab, there's a menu option for market tips. Their top 10 consumer tips for the farmers market are super helpful. Also on the website is information on each of the vendors, growers, and where their farm is located. I love that. The latest information can be found on their social media. Downtown Ventura Farmers Market is their handle. I love getting updates on what's in season. One last piece of information I want to pass along, because not everyone knows unless you listen to episode number 42 or number 95. The farmers market accepts WIC. Their website says they welcome SNAP EBT customers and offer the market match grant programs, extending the shopping benefits of CalFresh recipients shopping for fresh food and vegetables. Redemptions authorized at the market information booth. And there's always someone manning the info booth. It's easy to ask questions to an actual person there. There you go. There's so much to celebrate at the Farmers Market 40th anniversary event. First of all, 40 years is a huge milestone. Congrats! Visiting the Farmers Market always lands as one of the top things to do in Ventura. Why? Well, because it's fun. And you can get the freshest produce around. You can ask the vendors all about the produce. They can give you recipes and tips on how to prepare their veggies. Buying at the farmer's market keeps your dollars local. You run into friends and neighbors. That's my favorite part. It has a real community energy. And in the background, there's live music. The soundtrack to a beautiful Saturday. Open air shopping with a happy vibe. It's one of the anchors that keeps our downtown area so vibrant. Maybe we should consider a weeknight farmers market. Oh, I would love that. I know some communities have that and are well attended. Just a thought, Ventura. Anyway, here's to celebrating 40 years of success with the Ventura County Certified Farmers Market. Thank you to Karen and all the people working to make the market something everyone looks forward to going to week after week. And thank you to all the vendors and growers that work so hard to bring fresh, seasonal produce for us to gobble up. I look forward to coming every week. Hope to see you at the Farmer's Market. And thanks for listening.

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0: Welcome to the second episode of Volunteer Ventura with your hosts, Kathleen and Adrian, where we explore volunteering, its joys, its challenges, and its real importance to our community. I'm Kathleen Wheeler, volunteer, activist, and community supporter, and my co-host is Adrian Conway, dedicated volunteer and researcher-writer on the subject of volunteering. We started our series hearing about her work, including the enormous variety of ways that people volunteer, and throughout every stage of life, and for a whole range of reasons. So what about you? What kind of volunteer work is right for you? If you feel pulled to give to the community in some way, whether you have a little or a lot of time, but you just aren't sure where, you'll want to listen to this episode. This is KPPQLP Ventura, 104.1 FM on your dial. And this is, again, Volunteer Ventura, where we invite you to hear from local volunteers as they share their stories about how they provide their time and energy to a variety of Ventura organizations. We hope that you'll be inspired to think about your own volunteering interests based on where you are in your life. So, hey, Adrian, let's get started.
1: Hi, Kathleen.
0: Good to see you.
1: Good to see you.
0: So thanks for being here answering listener questions about volunteering. I've collected a few questions from people to get us started.
1: Wonderful.
0: So let's start with this one. This is the most basic question that a would-be volunteer might ask, if not out loud, then in his or her own private thoughts. Why should I volunteer? Other than guilt about my privilege or feeling like I should volunteer since there's so much need, what's in it for me to make room for volunteering in my life?
1: Maybe your reason for volunteering is that you really want to build some social bonds. So you might volunteer either to find friends or you might volunteer with friends. But either way, you're growing your social network. You might volunteer, like you said, because you might be feeling a little bit of guilt about your privilege. Maybe you are wanting to participate in a way where you can help out the community, maybe someone that's unhoused, or maybe working even just as a mentor for someone. That's also a form of volunteering, I think, that sometimes people will become involved in, not just to network and not just to give back, but maybe to assuage just a little bit of guilt, maybe. But then also, too, I think that statistically, we see an increase in volunteering when one retires from their main profession, let's say. And a lot of times it's because you're in that routine of getting up and doing and feeling
0: right.
1: productive, right? And it's very hard to transition away from defining yourself by your occupation to now defining yourself in that new way of, well, now I'm retired. Maybe you're not ready for that. Maybe volunteering is an easy way to kind of make that bridge from the corporate world or the working world into now you're still giving back. So it really depends on what people are doing in their life.
0: I think you're making a very important point there. I've seen some people struggle with that transition mm-hmm. to this sudden savanna of time
1: yes.
0: in front of you and the complete absence of structure or deadlines or bosses, or it can be daunting.
1: And no matter how much we complain about that, we actually thrive on that. I mean, if you think about it, right? Especially if you came from a very structured environment, maybe with a lot of deadlines, maybe in an area where you had a lot of responsibility or you were leading a team, can kind of feel empty when you don't have
0: exactly.
1: your team anymore.
0: So social networking can be a driver for at least one of the motivations for
1: and
0: volunteering.
1: I'd say it's probably one of the most important one. In my own research, I really elevated that as far as me thinking it was very important to people. And I equated a volunteer group with a community of practice.
0: And having a community period
1: yes.
0: Can be offered by a volunteer group.
1: 100%. Think about this. You have a group of like-minded individuals that are all operating within a shared interest. And that could be from anything. That could be climate activism, animal rights, social justice, Or, you know, somebody that just is like, you know what, I just really like kids. My kids are grown. I want to be around kids. So you have this shared common interest. You're also sharing information with each other. And you're also building that, it's called a repertoire of resources, right? Of, oh, you know what? You like cats. Did you hear about this group that meets every Thursday? It's like one of those things where it just kind of builds off of it from that one common thing. So for example, take our work in the climate world. You know, you might all belong to one group, but from there, things might splinter off a little bit, right? Maybe you are super involved in the city of Ventura. Maybe within the city of Ventura, you're super interested in protecting beach access. And maybe within that, see, it just, you can kind of go
0: it
1: down this
0: opens
1: rabbit
0: doors.
1: Hole. Yes,
0: right.
1: Yes, which again, build your social networks as well.
0: Oh, I think that makes complete sense. So it's an exploration of sorts, isn't it?
1: It's an exploration of self, it's an exploration of interests, and it's an exploration of community.
0: I love that. I love
1: that.
0: All the more reason why, even if it's just a little bit of time, it's worth it to find some way to give back.
1: I am so glad that you brought that up, because I think that there is a misconception among a lot of potential volunteers that say, you know what, I just don't have the time to volunteer. And it's really, it doesn't require that much time.
0: And that 1 hour, I have a friend who is 97 years old, and mm-hmm. she goes to an elementary school and listens to a child read to her mm-hmm. for just a half an hour, and it makes all the difference in that little child's life.
1: And I'm sure it makes all the difference in your friend's life too, right?
0: Exactly.
1: It's that reciprocal action. And I think that that's something very lovely that our listeners should keep in the back of their minds. It doesn't matter really the amount of time.
0: That's a key point, Adrian. Thank you. So in the first episode, you said that volunteering motivations can look quite different. And you've talked a little bit about that right now.
1: Mm-hmm.
0: But depending on where one is in your life cycle, mm-hmm. as well as where you are in terms of stages of a specific volunteer assignment,
1: mm-hmm.
0: can you comment a little bit more on that?
1: Right. So I was referring to a model of volunteering stages that is the VSTM, the Volunteering Stages and Transitions Model. And this was popularized by two researchers, Hesiki Leventhal and Bargle. And basically what they said is that there are five stages to volunteering. So you've got to take into consideration that, you know, you're going to be looking into volunteering. So that's almost, they refer to it as the nominee stage. So you're just doing your research. What kind of groups are out there? Is there a group that aligns with, you know, what it is that I'm trying to do at this moment in my life? Maybe you are a parent that's working full time, but also does want to do some volunteering. So chances are you're probably going to be doing something involving your kids.
0: Oh, that's very common, I know.
1: Very, very common, either with their extracurricular activities or with their school activities. But that's kind of a natural fit, right? You're volunteering with other parents that are at that same stage. You all have kids that are in the third grade. You all have kids that are in the same third grade class. And you all have kids that are in the same third grade class that all play soccer together, right? It's just kind of like this natural, you're kind of like growing together. So when you're in that stage in particularly, you're researching, right? Then you move into the newcomer stage of your volunteerism. And that's the first few months. Let's just say that that's months 1 through 3. You're figuring out what the organization is really about. You're figuring out what your role is and what types of things you want to do within that organization. So you might be raising your hand and volunteering for everything. Things that you would never in your, quote, normal life be like, oh yeah, I'm really going to be into doing this macrame, you know, plant holder. You're not going to macrame, but it sounds exciting. because you're learning new people, you're learning new things, and you're learning this new organization. So that's that newcomer stage. You might have a lot of ambiguity. Somebody might say, "Oh, Kathleen, I heard you're volunteering for the macrame soccer club." And you're like, "Yes, it's great. Well, what do you do?" "Not sure, still figuring it out." But that's okay. That's
0: now,
1: all right.
0: I have to ask, is that a sensitive time to easily get overwhelmed and pulled?
1: Incredibly, yes. A lot of volunteers, anecdotally, tend to drop off at this stage. It's more of a, well, if they are meeting with a volunteer manager or a coordinator and they say, "I want to do all the things," and if the coordinator doesn't have the ability to plug them in to a thing at that point, the volunteer could get very frustrated. Well, then why am I here? Mm-hmm. Maybe there's another organization that needs me more than this
0: or
1: macrame club.
0: Or that won't throw too much at me.
1: It's a very delicate dance. Mm-hmm. It really is. At this point, I would like to give some advice to our new volunteers to say, this is the point where you do a lot of reflection. And whether that is something where you are literally writing down a list of pros and cons, you're looking at maybe there's three organizations you're looking at, just make a list. Be very, very clear with yourself about how much time you have to commit to volunteering. That will actually help you narrow down your choices, not only to which organizations you want to volunteer with, but what you want to do within that organization.
0: So it shouldn't just be open-ended.
1: No.
0: That's a very key point as well. I think that's something to take to heart.
1: Exactly. It shouldn't be open-ended, and the volunteer should be very comfortable with expressing that very clearly to the volunteer manager. "Look, I can only come every third Wednesday from 3 to 5. Fine. It's clearly communicated. If that volunteer manager says, "You know what? We need somebody that's more consistent." Great. Then you can both cut ties instead of both of you involving yourselves and investing in something that either is not going to work out for you time-wise and also not work out for them commitment-wise. There has to be that balance, really.
0: I like the reflection advice. I think that's so important.
1: Thank you. I think that a volunteer should do that throughout their stages of volunteering, because really, I mean, the next stage that you get to is, let's just say it's about an average of 6 months, where you're now emotionally involved in this work. It becomes part of how you identify yourself.
0: Absolutely.
1: And if you are not coming back and doing that self-reflection, is this still working for me?
0: So would you say that the kind of volunteer experiences that discourage a person from wanting to continue volunteering have to do with these two points you're making about time and type of task?
1: Sure, it definitely contributes to burnout.
0: Okay.
1: I'll say, and if the volunteer does not feel supported, which that goes back to that communication channel that I was talking about before, to have that open feedback. You know, the volunteer needs to express to the manager what's going on, how they're feeling, how they can be best supported. And the volunteer manager needs to be able to express back either, "Yes, I can provide that to you," or "No, I can't."
0: It's really a negotiation of sorts.
1: It's a negotiation, mm-hmm. not only with the group of volunteers, but also yourself.
0: Absolutely. That's where it becomes a personal growth experience to volunteer.
1: Sure. And then, you know, as we step into a more established volunteer, now this kind of seems like second nature. It seems secondhand. But this is kind of a danger zone again, because this is where a burnout can happen. Mm-hmm. If you aren't doing that check-in, if you aren't having those honest conversations with your volunteer partners, your volunteer manager, and yourself about where you're at, what you can give, and what you expect back.
0: Oh, that too, right.
1: Yeah.
0: Speaking of that, what you described in terms of a feeling of camaraderie and being part of a team, being a part of something.
1: Mm-hmm.
0: One of the people that I spoke with asked, well, how do I know whether a local organization working with the arts or any, pick a topic, as just one example, how can I know whether they offer that?
1: Whether they offer
0: that feeling of team and camaraderie and working together.
1: You know, what I would suggest is before you make a commitment to sign up or say, I want to do these things, there's nothing wrong with sitting in on a few meetings.
0: Oh, what a good idea. Yeah.
1: And just seeing how...
0: Kick the tires.
1: Yeah. Seeing how the group interacts with each other. Seeing what their calendar is like. Are they a group like what you said for the arts? Are there a bunch of performances that they expect their volunteers to put on? Are you going to be a stagehand? Is that something you want to do?
0: Do the lights.
1: Right. Or is that something that really intimidates you and you just rather, you know, work behind the scenes? I also think, too, it depends on what it is that you are, what skills you are wanting to volunteer your services to these organizations, right? So let's say in this arts, let's say that you are a key grip and you're like, you know what? I can help you guys with all of your performances. I love this. I'm retiring from the studio and nothing would make me happier than helping you guys out. Great. Guess who's our new key grip? But if you go in there and you're like, hey, I'm a key grip, and they say, you know what? We really need someone to work on our social media. Well, that's not a good fit.
0: And it's just like in a job interview. You are interviewing them as much as they're interviewing you.
1: And I highly encourage that. It's a two-way street. Is this going to work out for both parties?
0: It's a marriage.
1: It's a marriage.
0: Or at least a dating relationship.
1: At least a dating relationship where you see each other every so often. But yeah, that's the thing too. And I think, you know, funny that you should mention that. I think that people should not be hesitant or fearful of speaking up or breaking up with their volunteer commitment. If it doesn't suit you at that point in your life, it's okay.
0: Did everyone hear that? Because
1: it's on record.
0: I think there's a lot of people who doggedly continue to volunteer because they feel too guilty about saying no. I think that's the case.
1: I think you're right. And then it doesn't do much good.
0: I need to pause. We need to pause for just a moment for station identification. This is KPPQ LP Ventura, 104.1 FM on your dial. And we're talking here with Adrian Conway, who's done a great deal of research on the topic of volunteering and who's sharing some of her insights with us. Thank you so much, Adrian.
1: Thank you.
0: So here's another question that I collected. Some people seem to have a calling to a particular kind of volunteering, but I just have a sense that I want to give back somehow and don't know where to start. Now, you suggested earlier starting with how much time you have. So this person says, I tried hospital volunteering for a while. I've taken care of people's kids off and on, but I've not been able to stick with anything for long. I think some of your advice will be helpful to this person. I don't have a clue about what I should do. How do I figure out what's the best kind of volunteer work for me?
1: My first piece of advice would be for this person to contact their friends.
0: Oh, okay.
1: And say to their friends, hey, Kathleen, do you volunteer? What groups are you with? Can I come with you to your next group's meeting? There's nothing wrong with that whatsoever. And sometimes if you're kind of lost about what it is you want to do, having that, you're already in a community of practice with your friends. Right. You're already sharing information. You already have the same ideals. You already have that camaraderie. Why not help? Why not be with them to have them help illuminate what might work for you?
0: Ah, so instead of starting off volunteering in the by exploring in the privacy of your own cranium what kind of organization.
1: Yeah.
0: Go out there and take a look.
1: Sure. And sometimes you might find something that you had no idea about, but your friend is really passionate about it. There's nothing wrong with piggybacking off a passion.
0: Passion piggybacking. I love it.
1: Exactly. Exactly. And then, you know, if maybe that doesn't work for you, maybe the reason why you want to get into volunteering is because you are trying to make friends. Maybe you're new to a city. Maybe you're at that stage of your life where you're retired, but all your friends are working. So you need to find some friends. Then I would suggest sitting back and making a list of anything that has ever piqued your interest. Mm. Now, that can seem really daunting, right? Whoa, a list of everything I've ever liked in my entire life. But maybe if you really sit with yourself for a little bit and you're like, you know what? I've always loved to cook. And I wonder if there is maybe like an after-school program that I can volunteer for that teaches kids how to cook.
0: Oh, my goodness.
1: You know, sometimes just sitting and brainstorming with yourself, no restrictions. Never say to yourself, well, that doesn't exist. You don't know. You don't know until you actually search for it and see it doesn't exist. And here's another thing. If you search for it and it doesn't exist, but you're passionate about it, why can't you start it?
0: Right, right. Mm-hmm. This is so interesting. I was actually talking with a woman who is faced with a terminal illness and who was trying to decide if she could still do something to feel a sense of purpose. And she did something like what you're describing, a little bit of an internal brainstorm, and decided that she liked listening to people's problems. Mm-hmm. And she could only do it on the phone because of her limitations, but she wanted to find somebody who would help her set something up where she could listen and be supportive.
1: I mean, think about this. All good volunteer groups were someone's brainchild at one point.
0: Right, right.
1: You know?
0: And there's just countless of opportunities out there and ways to go about it.
1: Mm-hmm.
0: So here's another one. I'm afraid of starting with an organization, then deciding I don't like it after a short time. I don't want to be a flake.
1: Oh, well, I can understand that because that's something that's really deeply embedded in our culture, right? We want people that are reliable. And, you know, that's also a common thing that a lot of volunteer managers have shared with me in my research, is that they are just looking for a volunteer that will be reliable, somebody they can count on, somebody that if they say that they're going to be there on a Tuesday, then they're going to be there on a Tuesday. But again, I must circle back and say, no one will think you are flaky if you end the volunteer relationship or you say, I don't feel like this is working out. Is there any way that we can adjust? Is there anything else I can work on? Is there any other way that I can offer my services? There's nothing wrong with being honest and open with your volunteer manager and saying, we need to make an adjustment because I'm not finding this to be a good fit. There is something wrong if you just never show up again.
0: Right.
1: And
0: right.
1: I feel like rather than have those hard conversations, a lot of people, because this is not a paid commitment, might just not show up again. And then the volunteer managers are like, I wonder whatever happened to him.
0: You know? Right.
1: He was so great. What happened?
0: And chances are the person who left also feels a burden of guilt.
1: Well, and you know what's funny, too, is that the person that left might be feeling like, oh, the volunteer managers are probably thinking I'm so terrible. Really, what happens is the volunteer managers think, were we so terrible that they left and they didn't tell us? So really have that honest conversation.
0: That can be freeing
1: for both parties. It can be freeing. Think of it like what we were talking earlier. It's a relationship.
0: Exactly.
1: Yeah. If you need to break up, you need to break up.
0: Or adjust the terms.
1: Adjust the terms.
0: Right.
1: Right. Take a little break from it. Do something else. Find a different project. There are so many different things to do within a nonprofit or a volunteer organization that just because this one thing doesn't fit for you right now doesn't mean there's not another project or task or, event even that might be right up your alley. You just have to be able to communicate that.
0: Or level of engagement.
1: Yes.
0: I may not want to be a leader, but I'd like to be a foot soldier.
1: Exactly.
0: Or the reverse of that.
1: Or, you know, even like for students, you know, summer times might be free, so they have a ton of time to volunteer. But then when the school year starts back up again, they might feel a bit of guilt of saying, you know, now I'm back in school. I don't have that time to commit, so I need to back off. That's fine. We would rather maintain a relationship with good volunteers, great people that really want to do the work, rather than have a volunteer think, well, if I'm not committing 40 hours a week, then they don't want me. That is not the case.
0: Right, right. Oh, I'm so glad you're pointing these things out. It's very liberating. This person is asking, and I think you've touched on this, but I'd like you to elaborate. Is it better to go where the need is greatest or where my interest is strongest?
1: It is best to go where your interest is strongest.
0: I would have suspected that.
1: Yes, it is best to go where either your interest in developing a passion is strongest or your passion is strongest. Because no matter the domain, there's going to be a great need, especially in today's world, of volunteers needing to step up to fill these gaps.
0: The need is huge.
1: Mm-hmm.
0: And however small the opportunity to help with that, it doesn't matter.
1: It doesn't matter. What's that old adage where you think, you know, something that might be very insignificant to you in your normal day might mean the world to someone else?
0: Exactly.
1: Yeah.
0: Right. So, what tips can you offer someone who is, working full time and only has an hour or two a week, as opposed to somebody, for example, who's in school and wants to add experience to his or her resume?
1: Okay. Well, for someone that's working full time and might only have an hour or two, please sit with yourself and reflect. That hour or two, you might need that to recoup yourself. You might need that hour or two just to sit and, you know, as the kids say, bed rot. You just might need to just take that time to just recoup from your week. I would look, if that were the case, I would look for a volunteer position within an organization that has a lot of like drop-in availabilities. So something like Habitat for Humanity, where you can join a building site for that day, or volunteering at a soup kitchen where we're looking for volunteers for this day, sign up for this day and this day only. You get to share and give back. But also, the commitment is not that high. You don't need to become involved in the politics of everything or the inner nuances of how the organization works, unless you're really into it.
0: Mm-hmm.
1: But if you've just got that hour to give, you show up, you're a foot soldier, you put boots on the ground, and you do what you do. Go to the animal shelter, pet cats, or like your friend reads to children, they have programs where you can read to animals that are in the shelter or take them for walks. That might be something that is just completely manageable time-wise. You're still giving back, and it's still important. That's why they call for volunteers like that. That's why they advertise for volunteers like that, because there is a need for volunteers like that. So don't ever feel like that's an insignificant contribution of your time. It's vastly significant.
0: And you can even talk about that in your opening negotiation. You could say,
1: oh, yeah,
0: I have a life where I could drop in on occasion,
1: yes,
0: when I happen to have some time,
1: mm-hmm,
0: and offer to roll up my sleeves and help you out.
1: Mm-hmm.
0: Would that work for you?
1: Yes. And a lot of times, those organizations that are looking for those drop-in volunteers will have sign-ups on their websites for that particular day, for that particular thing. So your volunteer interview might just be you filling out your information for a contact information. That might be the only volunteer interview you get, right? But if it's something like with what you and I do in the climate space, if someone were to say, you know what, I can't make all these monthly meetings, I can't make all these subcommittee meetings, but the next time that you are going to be talking to a community college group about, you know, climate activism, I would love to help you set up the space. Fantastic. You've told me exactly what you want to do and exactly how you're going to do it.
0: Right.
1: And I can plug you in.
0: Or it could even be something as second order as, I know you're a dedicated volunteer for the climate, which I care so much about.
1: Mm-hmm.
0: I will take care of your kids while you go talk to the city council.
1: Oh my gosh. Think about that. You know, truly, that is, and I think that that's a wonderful way that you put that, is that you don't have to be the one in the t-shirt showing up to city council making these statements. You could be the one that I drop my kids off to.
0: Right.
1: You could be the one that said, hey, I made you a lasagna for tonight because I know that you're going to be talking and you won't have time to cook dinner.
0: Exactly.
1: That's volunteer work.
0: Well, Adrienne, you have given just a rich variety of tips and valuable information for us to consider.
1: Thank you.
0: For all of us who hopefully will find ways to make volunteering a part of the good life, which it is. 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
5: It's You Earned This, brought to you by the National Committee to Preserve Social Security and Medicare. And now, your host, Walter Gottlieb.
6: We've all seen them, the ads from Medicare Advantage promising dental, vision, and hearing coverage, which sounds great at first because traditional Medicare doesn't cover those things. But strangely enough, a new study from Mass General Brigham in Boston finds that Medicare Advantage patients do not get more dental, vision, or hearing care than people in traditional Medicare do. And the folks in Medicare Advantage have about the same out-of-pocket costs. Which begs the question, what is the actual advantage from Medicare Advantage? And why is the government paying private insurance companies more per patient for Medicare Advantage when it was supposed to save the government money? Here to answer those questions is Dr. Lisa Simon, the senior author of the Mass General Brigham study. She is assistant professor of internal medicine at Brigham and Women's Hospital. And Dr. Simon says, we can call her Lisa. Good afternoon, Lisa.
7: Hi, Walter. Thanks so much for having me on today. I'm really happy to be here.
6: We are thrilled to have you, and we're so excited to dive into this topic because we at the National Committee talk about Medicare Advantage and the disadvantages of Medicare Advantage all the time. But I would like to ask you first, what is your own medical background? And also, for people who don't know, what is Mass General Brigham?
7: Well, I'm both an internal medicine physician and currently practice as a primary care physician, as well as a fully trained general dentist. I'm currently an assistant professor at Mass General Brigham and Harvard Medical School. Mass General Brigham is the large integrated health system here in Boston.
6: Your bio says you're an internist, but you're also a dentist?
7: That is true. And to my knowledge, I don't think there are any other board-certified internal medicine physicians who are also dentists. So if any listeners happen to be one or know of one, please send them my way.
6: So patients can get an annual physical and a teeth cleaning from you?
7: In an ideal world, yes. In the real world, they need to BYO dental equipment.
6: I see that. After bring their own x-ray and pics and all of that. Okay. What made you and your colleagues want to dig into this topic of Medicare Advantage, especially as it concerns dental, vision, and hearing coverage? What was the genesis, the seed of this research?
7: Medicare Advantage, which is the privatized form of Medicare, has burgeoned hugely and more than doubled in enrollment just in the last 10 or 15 years, and does offer or purport to offer a number of additional services that Medicare traditionally doesn't cover. However, as nice as all of these things sound, it's sort of a black box what people are actually doing with these benefits or how usable they are. And so we began a couple of years ago trying to think about how we can answer this question, and this is one of the ways we decided to approach it.
6: And before we get to the meat of the research, vision, dental, and hearing care seems like they should be part of medical care. The eyes, ears, and teeth are part of the human body, and yet traditional Medicare doesn't cover them. And from this study, it sounds like Medicare Advantage is covering them rather poorly.
7: I think that's absolutely true. These are things that I think all of us intuitively understand are a part of our bodies and for pretty much everyone are necessary forms of care. But they're not getting them in traditional Medicare, and our findings do suggest that they're also not getting them in Medicare Advantage.
6: I don't want to spoil what you're going to say, but basically, your research findings are kind of counterintuitive because Medicare Advantage advertises that they have these great dental, vision, and hearing benefits and other goodies, and yet the study seems to have found that Medicare Advantage patients don't get much of those services anyway, and that they pay just as much out of pocket as traditional Medicare patients do. How do we make sense of that?
7: You're absolutely right. It doesn't make sense. And what it certainly suggests is that these benefits and possibly the programs that offer them are not doing what they are supposed to be doing for the people who are choosing to be a part of these plans. One thing to note is that some people with traditional Medicare choose to buy additional insurance, which may be called Medigap insurance or supplementary insurance that could cover some of these services. So, of course, they're paying for it in the form of the extra insurance payments and sometimes in copays and things like that. And then the other thing that we accounted for in the study, but I want to bring up here, is that there are demographic differences in the people who participate in traditional Medicare versus Medicare Advantage. So the way we looked at this is that if you are the typical person, if you yourself with the same variables like age and gender and things like that that you had, no matter what, participated in traditional Medicare or Medicare Advantage, holding all other things at the same level, you would still be just as likely to pay a high value out of pocket near equivalent rates and have the same likelihood of either having a dental visit or not having a dental visit, having a vision visit or not having a vision visit.
6: Let's look at some of the specific numbers. According to your study, Medicare Advantage enrollees paid $205.86 for eyeglasses. And then in traditional Medicare, it was only slightly higher, $226.12. For dental visits, Medicare Advantage patients paid $226.82 compared to $249 for traditional Medicare patients. And there was no difference, according to your study, in cost for optometry visits or hearing aids between people in Medicare Advantage and Medicare. Is that all correct, what I just said?
7: That's totally correct, which I think really gets at this point that these supplemental benefit programs, on average, are not meeting the needs of most Medicare Advantage beneficiaries, including those who specifically articulated in the survey that they did have these needs and that these benefits would probably be very likely to help them.
6: And before I ask the next question, I just want to point out, we're not just talking about any patients here. We're talking about seniors who, as we know, are at higher risk of hearing loss and vision loss and dental problems. That's just the way it is as we age, and not attending to your teeth, ears, and eyes can have grave consequences.
7: Absolutely. Older adults are more likely to need these services. And we know that when older adults report not being able to have them, it can lead to feelings of social isolation, difficulty getting by in the world, difficulty chewing and eating, all sorts of negative consequences that we really want to avoid, especially for older adults.
6: Neglecting hearing care can lead to dementia and other cognitive problems.
7: Yes.
6: Yeah. Okay. Well, in terms of the utilization of these services, I know in the dental arena, you found that only about half of Medicare Advantage beneficiaries visit the dentist annually, which is similar to the rate for beneficiaries in traditional Medicare, which does not really have dental coverage. Did you find that the utilization rates for vision and hearing were also in that margin, about half?
7: Yes.
6: Even though traditional Medicare doesn't offer these coverages yet, they should, but Medicare Advantage promises to and then apparently doesn't deliver.
7: It seems like a lot of the care that's being advertised or reported among Medicare Advantage plans isn't trickling down to meet the needs of older adults who enrolled in those plans.
6: And what is the exact problem there? Is it just a lack of providers who are participating in Medicare Advantage in the dental, hearing, and vision care fields? Is it that you can get the care, but your copays or deductibles are so high that it's barely worth it? What is the problem?
7: Yeah, Walter, you mentioned a lot of really tantalizing and frustrating possibilities. One possibility that I think is almost certainly true is that people might have a benefit, but if it's not, quote, good enough, then it's not going to be something they're able to use. Just like you mentioned, if you end up having to pay for 60% of your dental visit out of pocket, you may not be able to afford it, even though sure on paper you have dental insurance. There are all sorts of ways to imagine that that could get really pricey really fast. On the flip side, we could say maybe people don't even know if they have the benefit. They enrolled in a plan, it offers dental insurance, but they just forget about it or never, you know, knew it existed in the first place. And there is some evidence because only about half of people in Medicare Advantage report having a dental benefit, even though 94% of Medicare Advantage plans report offering one. Another piece that you mentioned that we weren't able to study in this paper is the idea of what we wonks call network adequacy, meaning to actually have any dentists or eye doctors or audiologists that live near you or that accept your insurance.
6: There you go.
7: I think this is a really big question, and we're still looking for the right data set to truly understand how this affects people's care. But certainly you can imagine that depending on where you live, and of course, depending on the plan you're enrolled in, that could be a huge problem.
6: And you hit on something just a moment ago that the language in the enrollment materials is fairly complex, and you said partly overwhelming for someone trying to navigate this process who's not a healthcare expert, which most seniors aren't. So is it even fair to expect them during open enrollment period to understand what a Medicare Advantage plan is really offering them?
7: I would say it isn't fair. The real takeaway is we need to make sure that the language surrounding what's offered is more clear to people and possibly even regulate what's being offered, because it is so difficult to parse through all of this information. And even though, for example, 85% of TV ads for Medicare Advantage plans during open enrollment talk about a dental benefit, we know that people aren't actually getting that from most Medicare Advantage plans, at least when it comes to visiting a dentist every year.
6: You point out the even bigger issue that Medicare Advantage gets more money from the federal government per patient to care for seniors than traditional Medicare does. You allude to this in the study or in your comments about the study, but the whole point of Medicare Advantage in the first place was to save the government money because the private sector was supposed to be able to take care of seniors more efficiently, cost-effectively, than the government-run program. But here we are, we're paying more per patient for Medicare Advantage. And from what you're telling me, we are not getting superior care or efficiency.
7: I don't think so. You know, some of the argument that's made for why additional funds should be diverted to Medicare Advantage are that either people are sicker or more complex that enroll in Medicare Advantage. And I would say that there's lots of evidence that that's not true, but rather that the amount of coding that these people receive in their medical records is more intense.
6: Right.
7: But what we're seeing does not suggest that Medicare Advantage supplemental benefits are achieving the thing that they purport to on paper. They're not actually getting people to the dentist. They're not getting them to the eye doctor. And when people are able to go, they're still mostly paying for it by themselves.
6: You said that older adults and people with disabilities deserve better from Medicare. That's an accurate quote, right?
7: That's a very accurate quote. I absolutely believe that.
6: And then we not only have the problem with Medicare Advantage not really delivering what it promises, but we have a problem, as we've said multiple times now, that traditional Medicare does not cover dental, vision, and hearing care. President Biden had that in his original Build Back Better plan.
7: He sure did.
6: And then it got winnowed down to just hearing care, and then the whole Build Back Better plan got killed altogether. So isn't the ultimate answer to expand traditional Medicare?
7: I sure think so. You know, President Biden's proposal was our last, or I guess most recent and best hope for something like that to happen.
6: Mm-hmm.
7: And while the day we're recording is a difficult day to feel optimistic about ongoing progress, I have hope that this is something that we will see as a folly in the future, that this is just a silly omission and a historical inaccuracy we need to correct. That having been said, there are also small steps that are being undertaken within traditional Medicare to improve access to dental care. They're not going to affect all Medicare beneficiaries, but over the last 2 years, without any sort of legislative action, the Centers for Medicare and Medicaid Services have slowly expanded the number of dental benefits that they offer to groups of people that have specific diagnoses on the basis of their being medically necessary. It's exciting to see that somewhere something is happening, and it does give me hope for the future that there will be an opportunity for all older adults to have access to dental care that is not based on how much they have in their pockets at the time.
6: Well said. In the meantime, we were so happy to see a credible scientific study like yours backing up the kind of things that we have been saying for years about Medicare Advantage. It puts some real, pardon the expression, teeth to the complaints of the advocacy community. So we thank you for doing that and assume you'll be following up and doing more studies. And meanwhile, Lisa, if I ever need a physical and a cavity filled and I'm in Boston, I know who to come see.
7: You know where to find me.
6: But I got to bring all my own dental gear.
7: Exactly.
6: Okay, well, this has been a pleasure. Thank you so much, Dr. Lisa Steinem.
7: Thank you so much for having me. This was really fun.
6: That was kind of fun, actually. Now, there are different ways to refer to the age cohort of younger baby boomers. One of them is Generation Jones, as in keeping up with the Joneses, something that younger boomers may be having a little trouble doing. But in our next segment, we find out that there's another nickname for this cohort and some new insights on their particular financial challenges. Baby boomers are on the verge of becoming the wealthiest generation in history. But it turns out that younger boomers are not necessarily sharing in that generational prosperity. USA Today nicknamed this younger age cohort the Beatlemania boomers. And a new study suggests that they have less retirement wealth and leaner retirement savings than older boomers do. To paraphrase the Beatles, you say you want an explanation. Well, you know, today we hear from one of the two authors of that study to tell us exactly what they found and what it all means for younger boomers. Angie Chen is a senior research economist and the assistant director of savings research at the Center for Retirement Research at Boston College. That's an impressive title and a mouthful. Welcome, Angie.
8: Thank you, Walter. Thanks for having me.
6: We appreciate your being here. So when USA Today did an article about your study, they labeled the younger members of the boomer generation Beatlemania boomers. And I guess that's because they were born in the early 60s when Beatlemania swept the nation. True confession, I am one of those Beatlemania boomers. So for the purposes of

0: younger group of boomers seems to have less retirement security than the older boomers. But before we do that, please tell us, Angie, what were your major findings in this study?
1: Yeah, so our major findings was that late boomers had a lot less retirement wealth and just total wealth than their older counterparts. So because of the changes in the full retirement age of Social Security, it was expected that late boomers would have less Social Security wealth than older cohorts. It was also expected that they would have less defined benefit pension wealth because of the shift in what companies were providing in terms of retirement benefits. But then they also had less 401k type wealth, which was not what we had expected.
0: It sounds like the Great Recession earlier in this century really walloped the younger boomers. Can you talk about that?
1: Yeah. What we found was that, you know, the Great Recession hit obviously everyone, but the late boomers were in a very unique age point during the Great Recession. What I mean by that is that, you know, when you're in your mid, late 40s, early 50s, that's kind of peak earning years, right? And that's when the late boomers were hit. And so many of them lost their jobs, which means that, you know, they may have had to draw down on some of their savings. They certainly couldn't contribute to more to a retirement plan if they weren't working. Some of them maybe had to take a lower paying job, which made it harder to save, or maybe didn't have benefits. And then, of course, everyone's portfolios were hit by the market. So all of these conditions combined kind of hit late boomers particularly hard relative to other cohorts, both older and younger.
0: And haven't you said that the late boomers, the Beatlemania boomers, whatever you want to call them, never fully recovered from the Great Recession because of the age at which they were when it hit?
1: Yeah. So we looked at their work and their earnings, and it seems like there was a big dip for them, the Great Recession, and never really went back up. But it's, you know, in your mid-40s, early 50s, that's kind of too early to retire. Whereas some of the older cohorts, if they were hit in their 60s, they would just be retiring like maybe 2 or 3 years early versus the late boomers. That would be a very big shift.
0: So we used to talk about a three-legged stool for retirement, which consisted of pensions, retirement savings, and Social Security. And it seems like the younger boomers, or the late boomers, as you're calling them, were the first generation to have two of those legs kicked out from under them. And after all, pensions helped build the American middle class, and now only 15% of private sector workers have pensions. What happened?
1: Yeah, I mean, so there was a big shift in the share of companies offering pensions in the early 80s and 90s. Initially, 401ks and other DC 401k type accounts, DC accounts, came on as a supplement to pensions. And then employers started shifting towards having those be the primary source of employer retirement benefit.
0: So Angie, in the old days when employers provided pensions, as opposed to today's 401k world where they don't, the worker was guaranteed a fixed benefit, right? There was a lot less risk for the worker.
1: Definitely. Employers took on the market risk and the longevity risk. And what I mean by that is that if the market is down, the employers are still obligated to pay that promised benefit to the retiree. And the longevity risk is that, you know, regardless of how long you live, again, the employer is responsible for paying that benefit. Whereas in a 401k type world, the worker would have to figure out how to manage that pile of money that they have at retirement.
0: But just so we're clear, the shrinking of pensions is one of the factors that you found that reduced the retirement wealth of the late boomers. Is that right?
1: Yes, because they did take on the market risk and the market was bad.
0: Thank you. So do your findings, Angie, emphasize the need to keep Social Security strong and even to expand benefits, as Congressman John Larson and Senator Bernie Sanders and others on Capitol Hill have proposed?
1: It certainly emphasizes the importance of Social Security, because Social Security is the foundation of retirement income for a lot of retirees. You know, in the middle, it replaces about 36 to 40% of income.

0: Even at the high end, it's still like 20 some percent of income. And so that is an important portion of income for everyone across the income stream. Having a strong base is extremely important for retirement security.
1: And it sounds to me like with the disparity in retirement wealth between the younger boomers and the older boomers, that those younger boomers that you studied will be relying on their Social Security benefits to keep their heads above water financially.
0: They'll definitely be relying on it more than older cohorts because they have, less in the employer-sponsored portion, and so there's less, supplemental. There's less on top of what they get from Social Security.
1: What other negative effects might the younger boomers suffer not having the retirement security and retirement wealth of their older counterparts? Are they going to struggle more financially? Are they going to have to rely more on their children? Are they going to have to downsize more? What do you see there as the impact?
0: I mean, I'm not sure what they will have to do, but I mean, they certainly are entering into retirement with fewer resources, which means that they will have to cut back in or make some adjustments. What those look like, I think, is a little too early to tell.
1: That's a reasonable answer. Thank you. And I was curious about this. If the younger boomers are the first to experience these disparities, then will Gen X and the younger generations after them experience some of those same challenges, saving for retirement, lack of pensions, increasing wealth inequality?
0: Yeah, I mean, that's a really, really good question. And so we did try and look at some of the younger cohorts and see how their retirement assets looked. They did look better than the late boomers, mainly because, again, they were younger when the recession hit. Like everyone, you saw that dip in their assets. But because they were younger, they were able to just recover over time. I think the key is that this is when we looked at these data points, these are for people who do have 401k assets or IRA assets or employer-sponsored plans. A lot of workers don't have any money. And so I think that that's also going to be an important point going forward.
1: We talk a lot about proposals on Capitol Hill to raise the retirement age. It was already raised, the full retirement age was already raised to 67 during the 1983 reforms, and that affects anyone born in 1960 and after, which is the beginning of your Beatlemania boomer cohort. Now, some on Capitol Hill have been talking about raising the retirement age even higher to 69 or 70. Wouldn't that be a colossally bad idea given the data that you found?
0: So it would definitely hurt certain workers who can't work until the full retirement age. And there are definitely groups of workers that can't work until the current full retirement age or longer than that. And they would certainly be hurt. And these are workers that tend to be lower earning workers as well that rely even more on Social Security. And so that's definitely a concern for a large swath of workers.
1: Understood. Well, the serious part of the conversation can be over now. You've done great, Angie. And I thought we'd end on a lighter note just because I'm one of the Beatlemania boomers and USA Today, referred to your cohort that you were writing about as the Beatlemania boomers. So, Angie, which one of these early Beatles songs best describes the retirement security challenges of the Beatlemania boomers? Is it Twist and Shout, Yesterday, I Feel Fine, Ticket to Ride, or It's Been a Hard Day's Night?
0: I have to admit, I am not familiar with the Beatles songs, but from the titles, it seems I Feel Fine seems appropriate. We've done some other studies that show that there's actually a lot of misperception in terms of how people think whether they're prepared for retirement. So there's a lot that say that they're fine and they're great. And so I'm going to go with that answer.
1: Ah, so it's the counterintuitive title,
0: Yes.
1: right? That wins. Well, I appreciate that. And in my opinion, this is the listener's ticket to ride to understanding retirement security and all the challenges therein. Angie, you have been a great guest. Thank you for all the great work that you and your colleagues do at the Center for Retirement Research, and thank you for being here. After we recorded that interview with Angie, I realized that the so-called Beatlemania boomers, the ones born between 1960 and 1965, were ironically too young to remember those early days of the Beatles. USA Today, take note. But it is a catchy name for this generational subset, and retirement security is a very real issue for them, or should I say for us, and every other generation of Americans. Our website is ncpssm.org. That's ncpssm.org. We have lots of great resources for you to learn more about Medicare, Social Security, prescription drug prices, and all the other issues important to older Americans. Our engineer is Shahab Shakoui. Our story editor is Donna Lack. And our editor is Steve Lack. Theme music by Simon Laszlo Jansen. Opening voiceover by Nicholas Maloof. The You Earned This jingle was written by Walter Gottlieb, arranged by Jeff Gruber and our You Earned This singers, and recorded at Blue House Productions in Silver Spring, Maryland. Special thanks to our colleagues at the National Committee to Preserve Social Security and Medicare, who helped make this program possible. I'm Walter Gottlieb, reminding you, you earned this.

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4: I think there's never been a better time to be an individual investor. But the point you're trying to make here is that it's never been easier to be tempted by other things, right? The siren song of this new ETF looks awesome. Why don't I have some of that? And this looks great. And so the White Stripes, when they first came out, they did this awesome album. And they interviewed Jack White afterwards. And he said, how did you write it in 10 days? He said, I had these rules in place. It was like no bass and no covers and no slide guitar. And someone asked him, like, why would you limit yourself and make it? He said, no, you don't realize the limitations. There's like liberation there.
3: 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Please subscribe, rate us, tell your girlfriend, mother-in-law, friends, everybody, and catch me on CNN and NPR's Here and Now. Joining me, this is pretty unprecedented. Like, I've used this metaphor before. This is like a combination Long John Silver's, KFC, Taco Bell, Pizza Hut. 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He's joining us from the Pacific Northwest with one of his heroes, and it's a mutual admiration society, Ben Carlson, return guest, director of institutional management at Ritholtz Wealth and Asset Management. The new book, which is delightful to read, it took me a few hours, Risk and Reward, How to Handle Market Volatility and Build Long-Term Wealth. Did I encapsulate that correctly? These are, in the words of Paul Merriman, and I listen to your pods and I read you both religiously. You're very well published, omniscient about markets. You're 360 degrees of perspective, and so I feel like I know you very well. I do want to bring up this meaning of life question to Mr. Merriman. I think of you as like this wise seer up in the mountains, hanging on some branch. I don't know, up in some mountain in the Pacific Northwest, and I've crawled and I've been parched and everything and reading your stuff and listening into it for years. I have a meaning of life question. It's a little bit like those Tootsie Roll commercials where, you know, they ask the owl, how many licks does it take to get to the Tootsie Roll Center for Tootsie Pop? You, sir, a lot of your research that I follow is that you could do better with some extra effort, with some smart diversification for units of risk and reward. But I've been meaning to pose this question forever to the wise seer, Mr. Merriman. Who in the heck was investing in the Standard & Poor's 500 index 50 years ago? You're citing the S&P from 50, from 40 years ago. It's only come into my collective consciousness, I'd say, for the last 30 or 25 years. I talked to brokers in the early 80s. They might have bought IBM for a few points, Digital Equipment and others, and of course, Jack Bogle and Vanguard and the Vanguard S&P 500 index. And yet you're citing this stuff over 100 years. So it's like, is it purely in the theoretical, or were there people out there actually buying this storied S&P 500 index fund?
5: Well, when I came into the industry, Robin, in 1966, we didn't have the S&P 500 as certainly as an investment. We didn't have an index fund, as a matter of fact, then. But the academics have taken it back to the 1926, I think, is the starting point generally. And so what you see when people are quoting 100 years of performance is yes, it is hypothetical. Who knows how the S&P committee might have put the portfolio together? It's an interesting long history, but you know, it gives you an idea, and the numbers have tended to stand up over time in terms of the long-term return. So I don't feel guilty as long as we tell people these numbers, nobody made these numbers really, but they do give us, I think, some guidelines of what we might get out of that particular index over a lifetime, not over the next 10 years, but over
3: It feels like there might be logical fallacy in that, especially when I get to the more esoteric places like smaller companies, value companies. You know, we have information now available at the millisecond, and hedge funds and high-speed traders doing these things and exploiting arbitrages. I mean, Ben, we could cite this stuff left and right. You know, I know Barry Ritholtz said if these two guys, you remember that stat, they go off to World War I, one decides to put his $1,000 in a mason jar, the other invested in whatever the S&P 500 would become. And then 100 years later, one is worth $30 million, the other lost 96% of its value. I don't think that anyone, I mean, even if you take a mini Paul Merriman and you put him in 1918, I don't think he would have had that prescience. He would not have had those resources.
5: No. I mean, we've learned, though. We've had the help of the academic community. I've never personally counted on Wall Street to help me do the right thing. I'm not anti-Wall Street, but I just find that the academic community has given us more information in terms of perspective. One of the things I love about Ben's new book is that it gives a perspective of investing as well as any book I have ever read, and not just the upside, but well done, Ben, on the downside, because on Wall Street, that part tends to be missing.
3: Ben, right, jump in.
4: Yeah, hope is not a strategy. Robin, I love you pushing back on the historical stuff, because it is true. Like, you couldn't have reinvested dividends in the past, right? But I think one of the benefits of today is that, let's say you're right, and maybe returns are lower going forward. The great thing is, fees were so much higher in the past, right? The first index fund from Jack Bogle at Vanguard had an 8.5% front-end load, meaning you had to pay $8.50 for every $100 you invested. They got rid of it a few years later, but it was the bid-ask spreads on stocks were so much wider. There wasn't as much liquidity. So now you have these like tax-efficient vehicles, right? The ETFs, plus you also have a 401k and IRA that didn't exist back then either. So investors actually have a better shot at getting, you know, better net returns. Net of everything, right? Net of fees, net of taxes, net of slippage costs and transactions. So I think that's one of the cool things about today, is that we've essentially bulldozed the barriers to entry in the stock market. It's way easier. When I went to buy my first Vanguard index fund in 2005, when I got out of school, I said, hey, I want to buy an index fund. And they said, that'll be $3,000, sir. That's our minimum. And I said, I don't have $3,000 though. Now you can invest in fractional shares. There effectively are no minimums, and there are no fees to invest, which is an awesome thing for individual investors.
3: So when we're flogging the historical numbers, and I don't know what the logical fallacy in Latin would be, ex post facto, logic hoc, whatever it is, but we're superimposing the democratization of investing, the liquidity, the death of the stock commission. You don't see commercials for commissions anymore. It's not like Fidelity and Schwab and E-Trade are asking you for that. And you've never had at your fingertips, for better and oftentimes for worse, such a diversity of offerings: small cap, value with a filter, active bond, three times double Tesla short, whatever it is. I mean, it's like the cereal aisle or the Gatorade aisle. You know, when I was a kid, there were two or three jug flavors of Gatorade. Now you can slice it and dice it in a million different ways. And I think it's tempting for us to backdate those numbers, I think, Paul, your crew does that amazingly and goes back and says, had you had the luck and the foresight to invest in smaller capitalization value companies, who, aside from the academics, was offering that 50, 100 years ago?
5: But I think the important thing about those old numbers are that, for example, I've been talking about the 10 years from 29 to 38 for 40 or 50 years, I think. And people say, well, that's all outdated. That's never going to happen again. But in fact, we did have a market that from 2000 to 2009, even though it wasn't as volatile of 2000 to 2009, it still was the same end result, a loss over 10 years, which means that somebody who actually believed the past had some meaning might have been prepared for what happened in 2000 to 2009. And that, I think, is the value of those old numbers. It tells us more about, again, the risk aspect of it. And by the way, the beauty today is we can see the difference in risk between large and small and value and growth. And we find that there is, when we dig deeper and deeper, there are these kind of interesting levels of risk and how they work together that make it special if the future looks anything like the past.
3: Now, Ben, you write about this in the book. There are all these different, you know, the but what about element of it. And you could have said that. I mean, anyone who studies Japan and the euphoria of 1989 and Rockefeller Center, anyone who came of age in investing like I did at the turn of the century, my first job was in the brokerage industry, and I bought all of that NASDAQ slop and, you know, Y2K, Cisco, JDS, Uniphase, telco bubble stuff. And I suffered the lost decade, the worst decade since the Depression as a result, 2000 to 2009. And that has stained and anchored my behavior, thinking that an S&P 500, while great, while probably the best mousetrap ever built in terms of global indices, in terms of capital, you know, cap weighting and getting booted and quality coming in, and it morphs over time where GE might have been king with Cisco 25 years ago, and now it's the likes of NVIDIA and everything. It's a very dynamic thing. We could do lots better than it with the technology we have, with the data we have right now. But when I read your book, I also see the perils of too much diversification, too much tinkering, too much logging in and scrutinizing the numbers.
4: Yeah, it's funny. I think there's never been a better time to be an individual investor. But the point you're trying to make here is that it's never been easier to be tempted by other things, right? The siren song of, well, this new ETF looks awesome. Why don't I have some of that? And this looks great. And so, Robin, you mentioned I'm a Michigan person. The White Stripes, when they first came out, they did this awesome album, and they interviewed Jack White afterwards. And they said, how did you write it in 10 days? This wonderful album, right? White Blood Cells. A lot of people think it was one of the best albums of the first 10 years of this century. He said, I had these rules in place, and there was like, it was, you know, I'm not a musician, but it was like no bass and no covers and no slide guitar. And someone asked him, like, why would you limit yourself and make it? He said, no, you don't realize the limitations. There's like liberation there. And I think that's what investors need now, is some sort of limitation. You're right, that you can take diversification too far. I do think diversification is how you protect against that lost decade in the S&P, but you can't be going everywhere. And my colleague Josh Brown likes to say, a good wealth manager is like a club outside the bouncer behind the rope and just swatting people away, right? You can't get in, you can't get in, you can't get in. And so you have to have some sort of rules to guide your actions so you're not trying to invest in everything.
3: Incidentally, Ben, Jack White of the White Stripes, and he must make a great fat royalty every time they play Seven Nation Army at any basketball game or outside of MSG. I know this is inside baseball, Paul, but I'm going somewhere with it. He also has a rules-based guacamole that I'm sure informed. You can look it up. He's very particular about what he puts in it, when you slice it, when you put it in. I admire a rules-based guy, right?
4: Yep.
3: So going there. And, you know, Paul, I've asked this before. We all admire Jack Bogle, the patron saint of investing. I want to toot my horn a bit, as I had the crazy luck of being on a Metroliner train with Jack Bogle on March 9th, 2009, to go and profile him for Business Week magazine. So all of this great stuff, he had a heart transplant. We are at a generational market low. And he's comparing that to what his mindset was in March of 2000. And I'm profiling him, and there's just blood on the streets, as you guys know. And he's saying, if I was in your position, if I was a young person right now, I would, and I'm not a market timer, I would be overwhelmingly in equities. They're not going to let the system fail. The system is going to recapitalize. It will recalibrate. There will be light after the darkest part of this. And indeed, Ben, as you guys have posted, have we seen something on the order of 17% annual returns for the last 17 years? I mean, this has quietly been a rip-roaring bull market. But the corollary, the problem is everybody, Paul, comes up to me right now and says, this is price perfection. We're due for something. There's going to be comeuppance. And I'm sure you hear that a lot.
5: I do. And the fact is, from 1975 to 1999, it was a 17.2% compound rate of return on the S&P 500. And of course, we know what that was followed by. Three disastrous years that took the S&P 500 down over 50 and took the tech index down about 80%. And so I think you're right. Once you've lived through that, and I've lived through that since I've been around this thing since 1966, many times. And so I still believe that is as baked in the big declines as the big upside is going to be baked in from time to time. But we all turn into market timers at some point. We all start making decisions about things based on what we've learned from the past. And the one thing that seems to be the most difficult, and I think the work that Ben is doing is so important, is giving people the information that they will actually buy and hold. Because it's hard to find an honest to God buy and holder in this world. And you got to have a lot of information historically, I think, before you can really learn to be a good buyer.
3: Indeed, as a Business Week alum, I'd like to timestamp it for you, gentlemen. It was the infamous cover, Death of Equities, at Business Week, right on the eve, right on the foot of the mountain, if you will, Paul, of one of the greatest bull runs in history, right where it was such a backwater. The market in the early 80s, it could have yielded 6 or 7%. So what? I remember, you know, in my memories coming to the United States, and I will go to my deathbed with this story. Dad would take me to the American Savings and Loan in North Miami Beach, and we'd check out toothsome 15 or 16%, savings accounts, and they'd give me awesome blenders and toasters and maybe even the possibility of a microwave if, we were to tap a mortgage or a home equity line of credit. And of course, that doesn't happen. But I go back and whenever I give speeches, and my dad passed away, 2 years ago, I'd say, Dad, instead of taking a knee and saying this is your passbook savings, son, let's put it in the Standard & Poor's 500 index. But which 800 number would I call? It wasn't there. It was a backwater investing back then, Ben. And we take for granted, even in 2005, to say that you have to call an 800 number, get a quote on a Vanguard index fund, and then somehow wire your $3,000 there. It's nothing resembling what we have today with Robinhood, with fractional shares, with money that you can do on your phone. You can do a run on a bank, as we saw in 2023, on your smartphone with a bunch of other people on a plane.
4: Yeah, and the numbers show that this is helping young people invest, which I think is great. The Wall Street Journal had a piece this week talking about how the percentage of people under 30 with an IRA has doubled in the past decade, which is great. You see young people now. Some people worry, well, young people are speculating too much and they're trading options and they're doing all these crazy things. I think getting people involved in the market is a good thing. And I think people, who make mistakes and pay their tuition to the market gods eventually kind of figure it out. And part of it is, as you're talking about, the stock market is not easy. It's lumpy. The returns are lumpy, right? So you have the lost decade followed by a long, if you think about it, no one in their right mind was predicting we'd have a bull market this long coming out of the 2008 crisis. Remember in 2011, it was, this is the new normal. Get used to lower returns, people.
3: Yeah.
4: This is, and so
3: I
4: think
3: I profiled PIMCO during the new normal. I mean, that was a perfect contraindicator. Stock returns are not going to be the same. The companies are going to be selling stock. Credit is going to be an overhang for a decade plus. And no.
4: But after the bad times, people think those bad times are going to last forever. And that was the Death of Equities cover, right? And in the good times like this, people think these good times are going to last forever because it's totally shifted now. The 2010s, most people were still investing from the fetal position and worried about another crash. Now that's a distant memory. And people are kind of thinking like, well, wait, this bull market is just going to last forever. We're good. This is awesome. Every time the stock market falls a little, I put money in and it goes right back up. And obviously that's not going to last forever either. But the problem is, we don't know how long these cycles can last. That's the hard part. No one knows when this bull market will end. And will it end with a bang or a whimper? We don't know that either.
3: And another indulgent confession to you gentlemen is in my investing lifetime, which I'd say now is about 30 years, adulthood, I've developed something called the Iranian Relative Contrarian Index. If an Iranian relative I did not know I had, and I've done this on NPR, approaches me as they did in February of 2000 and says, Faisal, I am your mother's cousin. Yes, I have met you before. Oh, you are a baby, but what do you think of Cisco? And I was like, I don't think of Cisco, but it's like a little, you know, shoeshine moment. The flip side of that is in 2009, when I was markets editor at Business Week, right before I went off to profile Mr. Bogle on that Metroliner train, I've had every art director, you know, back desk, all these people tapping on my window, older generation people saying that I'm going to liquidate my McGraw-Hill 401k. We're going to be eating cat food in 6 months. Your parent did not survive the depression. Mine did. And I was thinking about it, Ben, reading your book in that PTSD anchoring. And I said to them, look, I'm a young guy. And yes, I'm a whippersnapper, cocky market reporter. And all I've read is that the odds are stacked against us being in a breadline in 6 to 10 months. The Fed will throw everything at this problem. Ben Bernanke studied the Great Depression. You know, the government and the Fed, they have their fingers, the fat finger on the scale against this not happening. And they will recapitalize the banks and they'll send the stock market higher. And I go back and I talk to them and, you know, to think that you're nearing retirement and you had to liquidate your assets. And that is a real hazard that you had if you did ride the market, if you did play the markets. It's fascinating, and no one's really writing about this right now, how we're on the other end of that. And people are not willing to say that, gosh, I lost the fear, as you call it, Ben, the fetal position.
5: And I do think, Robin, that somewhere in the industry, money is being made as the money tends to move around based on what recently happened. I know in our particular case, because in the 90s, we were recommending a balanced fund, big, small, value, growth, U.S. international. It didn't do well compared to the S&P 500.
3: And then don't you call that having to say you're sorry, Ben? And a lot of people have said that. Diversifying and facing your investing committee and saying, hang in there. It's like crying wolf. We will prevail. We will be vindicated.
5: And then we were vindicated the next 10 years. And all of a sudden, we were the favored advisors. We looked like we were smart. All we were doing is what the academics told us to do. We didn't do anything original except diversify. And now, of course, we're back to the other side of that coin, and we're into where you want to be all in the S&P 500 or something like that. I just think the industry will do fine in the long run. The question is, how do we help the investors do fine and stay committed to that buy and hold strategy?
3: Full disclosure, I'm Robin Farzad. It is my joy to be joined by, that's double trouble here, wonderful truth-telling tandem. 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I listen to your voice every week. You don't even, you know, there's no organ music on your pod. You just go right in. You say, if you look at table H4A, and I was like, yes, you know, that voice, I love it. And so I wanted to, look, I have a face for radio, but Ben, I want to ask you, and you must get asked all the time, is the S&P 500 right now, it's a problem. We love it. It's great. Mr. Market has done great by us. But it is, in some respects, a glorified tech fund. If 40% of it is in these Mag 8, Mag 9 companies, NVIDIA, Meta, all of those things, you could turn around and ask a retiree and say, I never signed up to buy a tech growth fund. But that's what the S&P in its authentic state morphs into in times like these.
4: I think one of the best things about index funds is the fact that it'll pick the winners for you, right? And if you think about it, like a company like NVIDIA wasn't even in the top 10 in 2020. That's not that long ago. And now it's the biggest company in the world. I was looking at this the other day. In 2023, NVIDIA was still a $750 billion company. Today it's 5-point-something trillion. So that growth, you're right, it can be scary because there's the concentration risk. And you worry like, hey, if the AI trade unwinds, if there's a, you know, some sort of speed bump in the CapEx from all these spending and companies, like, is that going to take the stock market down? And I think that's a legitimate worry. The great news is it's never been easier to diversify into other stuff if you're worried about it. Paul talked about it. If you want to own different market caps, smaller mid caps, if you want to own foreign developed stocks or emerging markets or, you know, boring old dividend stocks.
3: Why was Jack Bogle, you know, when I asked him, you probably asked him too, Paul, I think you did. Why was he dismissive of international investing? A lot of times he'll say that's just currency, or at best, if you complicate anything for an investor, it's going to be hard to keep up with it. But I look at the numbers, Ben, as you do. I mean, if I took a snapshot of the world in the early 20th century, Argentina would have had a huge economy. England, right? Korea and Ghana were the same size in the 1950s. Now Korea is this juggernaut with Samsung and Hyundai and AK and others. Why not diversify into the rest of the world? How much diversification, Ben, and this is a meaning of life question for you, is too much diversification? You get at it in the book, and you get at the danger of having too much variety out there, too much of kind of processed ETFs.
4: Yeah, I think Bogle says that, like, well, 40% of the revenues for the S&P 500 already come from overseas, so you're kind of covered there. But the way I look at it is it's different people, it's different countries. You do get the currency. I think that's also a form of diversification. You know, if you're worried about the U.S. losing its place on the mountaintop, right? Owning international stocks is actually a pretty good hedge against that because you also get the currency diversification. And the thing is, you know, you talked about Japan being on top of the mountain in the late 1980s. And it was actually a bigger stock market than the U.S. at the time, right? And so I think diversification doesn't protect you against like bad years or you know, even like a bad 5 to 7 year period. But you want those really long-term cycles where something really bad goes on. That's what diversification does for you. And so I think owning international stocks is a great hedge against that. And my hope is that something like a technology like AI actually flattens the world a little bit and brings the rest of the world up to kind of catch up to us in some ways. Because the U.S. is already 65% of the global market cap. It's a huge piece of the pie already.
3: Again, stop and think about it. A handful of companies in the United States, which are national champions, I applaud them for innovating. Jensen Huang is a rock star. He dresses like a rock star. NVIDIA, when I was first covering the company, was a interesting gaming play with a crunchy CEO with a great folksy Denny's stories. And now it's the indispensable semiconductor thing on the planet. And that fever has seemed to have captured Korea. Korea's stock market is up fourfold, fivefold. Samsung, which, you know, Samsung back in my day, it was like that joke brand that if you were going to buy a cheap TV at Costco, you'd leave home with a Samsung TV. But we know it's much more than that right now. But the other cautionary tale, as they say in your book, Ben, is what about Japan? What if retirees were to face a three decades plus type thing in the desert? What even is the implication?
4: Well, we'd have to get a much bigger bubble in the meantime to get there. Japan was like an otherworldly stock market and real estate bubble, right? It was trading for 100 times earnings. So we'd have some big gains in the meantime to get there. I guess the good news is I said Japan was one of the biggest stock market in the world in 1989. If you had just invested in a global stock market at the time, right, inclusive of Japan being 45% of the index, and it went from 45% all the way down to 5, right? So think about the U.S. going right now from 65% down to, you know, 25 or something. You're right. There'd be anarchy in the streets probably here if that happened. But
3: Paul,
4: the world did fine. That's the thing.
3: And if I had told you, Paul, in the 1960s that what they call back then Red China would be the economic juggernaut, would be the manufacturer to the world, that it would the wealth that would flow to the likes of Brazil, Peru, the rest of the developing world, the standard of living dividend that you get in the United States to get an iPhone or a cheap DVD player or all these different things that we're using, you know, USB mics and the like, because Japan is the world's tech manufacturer. And now that's extending to clean tech and battery technology and even cars. That would have been a bit risible.
5: Yeah. And I think Ben does some amazing things in this book. On page 189, I'm actually making a list of 10 pages every investor should look at in this book. But on 189, he does this wonderful thing. He shows the countries and how they did in the 70s and the 80s and the 90s and 2000 and 2010. And I'm going to have people go in there and circle the USA and notice where the USA was in the 70s and the 80s. We were not number one very often. In fact, I think once we were number one. And we just have this home bias, and that's very common, as we know, in the industry. But I think that is that one page itself, Ben, I think makes the book worthwhile to somebody who's trying to figure out, does international belong in my portfolio?
3: Ben, where did I see in Ritholtz wealth research? I swear I saw a slide that showed that Sweden has had a crazy four decades.
5: Yes.
3: How in the world, right? Like, how can number you have the one. Best of both worlds? How can that be number one? How can you have a statist kind of generous social safety net, brings in many immigrants and the like, has some products, but I'm not talking about Saab cars. I think about IKEA. I think about Ligonberries. I think about a small, monolithic, forward-thinking, progressive culture, but no one in the world would have imagined Sweden.
4: Well, you talked about China before. South Korea in recent months has passed the UK in terms of stock market size. It passed India this past week. Think about trying to tell someone that in the 1950s when South Korea was essentially torn apart, right? That it would be now one of the biggest stock markets in the world. And that's the point of diversification, is it's a risk management tool. But if you cast your net wide enough, you also get some winners that you didn't expect, right? And I think that's the point, is that you're opening yourself up to winners from unexpected places.
3: Paul, and then when I think about the portfolios, that you guys do a tremendous amount of work, you and Chris and Daryl and everybody at the foundation, and slicing and dicing these numbers and looking at the factor tilt of small and value and international, which again, without getting into Wonkistan and the weeds, this stuff is available now. It used to be the province of having to go through a dimensional type advisor. You had to sign up and understand that you know this. And does your advisor get that religion? Now it's available with a slightly higher cost basis, but you could buy it commission free on Fido, on Schwab, on any of these things. If you want to be a factor investor, if you truly want true small value exposure to kind of feel that spirit of 2000 to 2009 where everybody else was suffering, you can do it now. But where I struggle with when I look at all your portfolios is, how much is too much? Do I need small value in the U.S., a powerful, powerful tool, but I also need small value international? Do I need emerging value small? Do I slice it into 15 different ways? Or could I possibly just set it and forget it the way the S&P 500 does it?
5: Well, if you really want to take advantage of the different factors, you can do it with two funds. As a matter of fact, whether you have U.S. or international small cap value, the academics expect that that premium is going to be there in both cases. So if you're willing to wait out a particular country's market struggling for a period of time, you could do it just with the S&P 500. There's your large growth. There's some large value. And there is the best large portfolio in the world, probably. But at the same time, if you go to small cap value, and I'm looking at DFA and Avantis as being the better providers of a factor-based mutual fund like that. But if you want to have small and you want to have value, you can do it with two funds. Small value, gives you small. Large cap blend like the S&P 500 gives you exposure to the large growth and some large value.
3: Per the conversation of 5 minutes ago, that's weak sauce for international exposure, right? I'm getting a little soupon of that.
5: Well, I made the point that you have to be able to wait out the underperformance of a particular country if you're not going to diversify internationally. Adding international asset classes is not expected to increase the return over time. It is expected to reduce the volatility some. And so that is really about volatility management, not necessarily about long-term return management.
3: But to explain for our listeners, it is agreed now and is desired that adding small in value, tilting, putting your thumb on that corner, on that quadrant, look for smaller profitable value companies that over time, the half point, the whole point, the 2 points, ideally over 50 years, that is millions and millions of dollars more for your retirement. Paul, I mean, Ben, is that generally agreed or is that up for debate now where we don't know if that's a function of the past, a function of people looking through stacks of, you know, equity research papers and the like, that premium no longer exists in this market. It's too efficient.
4: When I think about diversification, what I'm looking for is complements. I want something that is going to offset if one thing doesn't do well. That's, you know, I think if you get outperformance, I think that's a bonus in my mind. So the way that I look at it is like you want something that, so if the S&P 500 is more growth and momentum, the smaller value can maybe offset that. When the growth momentum slows, then the value picks it up. So that's, I think, what you want is this sort of, you know, yin and yang. And that's the idea of the risk and reward. And Robin, everything you're asking, I think, is great questions. It's the way that I view investing as a whole is just it's trade-offs. Like, what trade-offs are you willing to accept in your portfolio? And if you're going to be overly diversified in all these different categories that you mentioned, like, the biggest question is, will you be able to rebalance into the pain when they don't work? That's the thing that you have to answer. If you can't, maybe having that 2 or 3 fund portfolio is better for you. But if you can, then I think it makes sense to, you know, you're rebalancing when the thing's doing worse. You're selling a little bit of what's doing well. You're buying a little bit of what's not doing well. And that helps improve your returns over the longer term, or at least decrease your risk, as Paul said.
3: Full disclosure, stay with us. 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And of course, watch us on YouTube. I certainly know my mother-in-law does. 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No longer on Twitter, but I am on Instagram. I'm sure I have a Friendster handle somewhere. And a shout out to our radio listeners out west. We are on KPPQ in Ventura. We are down in Asheville, North Carolina on WPVM in the Great Green Mountains of Asheville. And of course, across the Great Commonwealth of Virginia on WVTF Radio IQ, Virginia's NPR news source. Holler if you too would like us on your air. My DMs are always open. And of course, catch me every week on both CNN and NPR's Here and Now. If you are just joining us for this special kind of truth teller tandem episode, I think Ben is yawning. I'm not impressing Ben. Ben is a very high caliber. Back when I first met you 7-8 years ago, you were impressed, but you're like, when's my lunch appointment here in Grand Rapids? But Ben Carlson, Director of Institutional Asset Management.
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3: 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I know I'm not supposed to tout this, but it's a quick, fast read with universal things. It's not inside baseball. You know, again, we can wonk out on those things. And of course, our wonderful uncle out in the Pacific Northwest, the patron saint of small cap value, Paul Merriman, co-founder of Merriman the Financial Education Foundation, a retired advisor. His self-actualization in this age involves passing the torch on to others, teaching people, you know, transmogrifying this into other generations. I want to throw a jump ball out to either of you. What is inflation? What is inflation? We just felt inflation, capital I inflation, for the real time, and it put people in a lousy mood in 22 and 23. And Paul, you know, we haven't had that spirit here since 82 and 81, and it's caused people to think through things for in the real time. You could say now that this 17% market did cover you for inflation and then some, but it's something that there's very little institutional memory about, Ben.
4: Yeah, it's I'd never experienced inflation like this sustained that high before. And I'll be honest, I study behavioral psychology and how people react to stuff. I was a little surprised at how angry people were by it, right? And so the longer term piece about inflation is like, this is the reason you invest, right? You don't bury your money in the backyard. If you have a 3% inflation rate over something like 20 years, it's going to cut the value of your dollar in half, right? So that's the reason that you invest, but it's also the reason that you need to have a handle on your household budget as well, right? It's not just like the government data inflation that matters. It's like, what is your own personal inflation rate? How do you handle your own standard of living?
3: Paul?
5: Yeah, you know, if people had a sense of history, and again, Ben, I think you do a great job on inflation in your book. If they had a sense of it, they would know to be prepared for it as a likelihood because it's happened a number of times before. It's not the first time. And what people don't realize, it's one of the biggest risks we take. And people who aren't taking enough risk with their investments are putting themselves at long-term risk of not defending against the impact of inflation. When we look at our tables, a $40,000 income, which was a great income in 1970, in order to replace that, you need over $200,000 a year today. And so people, when I came into the industry in 66, I used to do workshops and I used to ask people, what kind of money do you want to have someday? And invariably it was $1 million. It was always $1 million. When I was 40, it was still $1 million. And when I talk to college kids, I teach on a quarterly basis, it's still $1 million. That's not the way it works. They probably need $5 million if they're starting to invest right now to retire, particularly if they want to leave money to others. But it is such a huge risk. And what the fascinating part is that when you look at the long-term returns of equities, it seems to kind of adjust to the inflation that you experienced over that period of time, which means it's way more dependable than putting your money in a money market.
3: And yet, Paul, the infamous Business Week cover from the late 70s and early 80s says that inflation was killing the stock market. Alas, 1968 to 1982 was also this time in the desert.
5: You know, to be fair, here again, if you looked at the S&P 500 kind of investments at that point that article came out, that might have been mostly true, because people were generally in the process of getting out of stocks from about 75 for the over the
3: and
5: next
3: you experienced
5: year.
3: 73, 74, which was traumatic.
5: I did. And so what we know is that if you go back to that late 70s when that article came out, if you had a portfolio that was diversified, big, small, value, growth, U.S., international.
3: But again, nobody did. I love you, and I don't mean to kneecap the wizard. I just will never get a chance to do this. Paul, nobody did. They might have had a couple of, you know, digital equipment, Westinghouse, Eastman Kodak, and they call their broker and pay a $100 commission. Nobody had that.
5: Well, they could if they had mutual shares.
3: But who? This is such a bad one.
4: Robin, you've been waiting to do this, I feel like.
3: Yeah, it's one of those bent noirs. Like, I used to be like Jerry Seinfeld, like, why isn't Apple in the Dow? You're robbing us. Where's Amazon?
4: You talk about how the past was different. It's funny because think about how much more equipped corporations are to handle inflation. Think about everything that's been thrown at corporations this decade. 9% inflation, supply chain shocks from COVID, Liberation Day tariffs, all the stuff that companies have dealt with, and the S&P 500 companies have improved their margins to that, right? These companies like allowed the consumers to eat the inflation on their behalf and still improve margins. And the stock market is up, you know, whatever, 15% per year in the 2020s, despite all that stuff that's been thrown at them. So I think corporations are better at handling inflation than they were
3: in the
4: past.
3: And it's unreal, as you guys at the Compound and others throw off, is what if we're not – what if by any objective measure, price to earnings, cyclically adjusted price to earnings, you know, the Fed model, whatever wonky stuff we want to get into, what if this is still the 1996 inning of something that ended in 2000, right? Alan Greenspan came out and cited irrational exuberance. Was it at December 1996? Against all odds, the market is still churning ahead and hitting all-time highs.
4: Yeah, well, good luck predicting the end of this stuff, right? Paul, you've lived through more cycles than me. Have you ever seen anyone who can predict inning we're in and when these cycles end?
5: No, and we don't want to, because the minute we get in that business, we become by default a market timer. And that's why it's so difficult in this industry to not be a market timer, because we're all focused on all of these things that are going on and what they might do to the economy and to our pocketbook. I contend that all of the things we've learned since 1928 represent what the future will look like in the stock market. And again, it's in Ben's book in here. There's a page that is devoted to showing all of the returns year by year since 1928. And it shows how many times did they make 30 plus, how many times did they make 20 plus, how many times did they make 10, minus 10, minus 20, minus 30. That is exactly what the future is going to look like, I think. The only thing I can't know is what the sequence of returns will be. But the numbers, and I, you know what I really wanted somebody who takes this book to do, every year go in, open up that page, write down this year's number, and see where it fits on that series. Because you're going to find out you're going to be putting numbers under other numbers that did just the exact same thing, but for different reasons. And that's the part that it's hard for, I think, for people to get. All these reasons matter, but they don't matter unless you're a market timer.
3: You know, Ben, what's interesting is you talk about 2005 as your investing career with hesitating start and trying to get the $3,000 to Vanguard. I'm sorry. And then here's Paul Merriman talking about the early 60s, and yet it's a mutual admiration society. He's like your hype man. You remember Louis Farrakhan used to have theme music behind him? everywhere he'd go, like, Paul Merriman can cite pages of your book. Like, this is, you know, in my tradition, like Jewish custom, it's called a shidduch. You bring two people together. This guy is your fan club out in the Pacific Northwest. I love it. He calls you a truth teller. And I'm there saying to people like Ben Carlson, he and Jason Zweig are like the I Claudius figures of the stock market. But I digress. No,
4: one of the reasons that Paul and I have a shared admiration is because we produce a lot of content on the markets. I think it's because we enjoy it. Right, there's a lot of people who just find this stuff to be mind-numbing, or I think that the markets are one of the most fascinating places on earth because of partly the numbers, but also because of the psychology behind it and how people behave and the decisions they make. And I think just it's like this laboratory for human emotion. So that's why I love it, because it's the facts and the feelings. And if you don't get – you have to get both of those right if you want to succeed in the market. You can't just have one.
5: And the book that I read for psychology. The book is Your Money and Your Brain. I have read it 6 times.
4: I love that one too. Me too. One of my favorites.
3: Ben, let me ask you how old you are.
4: I will be 45 this summer. Father
3: and
4: of
3: I just
4: three.
3: Cracked. I just cracked the 5 handle last month. Two months.
4: Congratulations.
3: Like me, but
4: are you a midlife crisis yet or not?
3: Many midlife crises. Heavily medicated, and increasingly, I put my faith in the Celsius cans of Celsius. But that's neither here nor there. Are you romancing the idea of retiring early? And what is that number? I'm sure you get asked all the time. Tell us about the FIRE movement and what that number is. People come up to me, as Paul Merriman said, like, back in the day when $40,000 was a great salary, could I ever make $1 million? Now they're thinking arbitrarily with a 4% withdrawal rate, and this is how much I need, that this is the nut I will need to retire. I know you and Mike and the others address it a lot in your podcast. There isn't a one-size-fits-all, but there's also an aspiration in our generation to kind of maybe call it quits a little sooner.
4: Yeah, it's funny. The number people have thrown out in the past is always, people love round numbers. So people say, I'm going to retire at 55. Why is it always 55? I don't know. It's a round number. But people now younger are saying, no, I want to retire in like my 40s, right? And I think the hard part is there's just two problems that I have with the FIRE movement. I think it's great that people have really high savings rates.
3: And for our listeners, what does FIRE stand for?
4: Yeah, financially independent, retire early. So it's people who have like a 60, 70% savings rate, and they want to save and save and save and then just live off of their investments, right? And the hard part is, first, people are living longer, right? People who retire at regular age now, we're talking 20, 30, maybe 40 years of retirement, right? I think the odds of, if a couple retires at 65 today, the odds that one of them will live to their 90s is like 60%. It's a really high number. So people are living longer because of advances in health. And two, I think people get meaning from their work. And there's something that if you have nothing to do with your time, you know, the relationships you form on the job, keeping your brain, you know, going, I think there's a lot to that in finding meaning. And you don't find a lot of meaning in money. There's not a lot of meaning involved there in just having a pile of money. It doesn't really do anything for you. So I think that's the downside. If you have nothing to sort of do to keep yourself, you know, mentally fit, and the fact that you're going to have that money last a very long time.
3: What is the opportunity cost of money, in your opinion, Paul? Is it the T-bill? You know, if I get asked to use my money, that's the very fundamental hurdle. Or do I have in mind, like, I'm more sophisticated. You talk to somebody like a Jeffrey Gundlach, the bond manager. For him, a 6% is table stakes. That I can, in a market with treasuries and corporates and agency debt and everything, that's my minimum acceptable thing. I get asked this all the time.
5: Yeah, I mean, that's what I use, and that's what I've been taught to use, is the riskless return. But Ben, what do you use?
4: Yeah, that makes sense to me. And the good news is those yields are much higher today than they were in the past, right? In the 2010s, you couldn't get money on, call it T-bills, we'll call it cash, right? Cash equivalents. You were earning nothing for many, many years. So now that the fact that you can get 3-4% and on government bonds, maybe more like 5%, this is a good

0: or data centers or anything yet. So there might be yet more room to run. Go ahead, Paul.
1: I talked to some of your relatives back in 1982. In 1982, I got a 16% five-year CD out of a bank in Chicago. And I had people, and I was just starting my, I retired when I was 40. I was just starting my investment advisory firm, which was just for fun. I was not doing it to make a living. I was just having fun. And a couple came in and wanted to know, why should they ever put money in the stock market when you are guaranteed these kinds of returns in the banks and with CDs and treasury instruments? And of course, those people then went through one of the biggest bear markets in stock. Oh, I'm sorry, in bond market history for the next 30 years as interest rates went down and down and down.
0: That was a bull market. That was a spectacular time. This is my question. You read my mind almost. Were you able to go in and buy a 30-year treasury yielding in the teens in the early 80s? Was that actually possible, or did they limit it to shorter maturities?
1: You know, I don't remember exactly. What I do remember was the reason I didn't go longer than 5 years is because I was also caught in the trap. I thought rates were going to go higher, and I didn't want to lock in 16% when I knew I was going to get something better.
0: And Ben, look at the comparison right now. They used to call it the 30-year bellwether bond is barely yielding 5% right now. And I'm thinking, you're really expecting me to give you my hard-earned money and to lock it up and the duration risk and everything for 5% when as a kid, you know, Paul is resisting the urge of 15 or 16% because he thinks it could go into the 20s.
2: Yeah, the book is called Risk and Reward, and I think that's the framework you have to look at bonds in. And I like to accept volatility where I'm being paid for it. And you're right, the volatility you see in these longer-term treasuries, it can be massive. And so if you're not getting a really high rate of return on that that you can lock in, it's really tough. I mean, those, if you look at TLT, which is the 20-plus year.
0: So volatile. ETF, bond ETF, crazy volatility. Yeah. It's like,
2: I mean,
0: a day trading.
2: It's still a 40% drawdown because rates went from 0 to 5% in a hurry. And that's the risk, obviously. Yeah, I think bonds are the anchor and the safety part of your portfolio. And so I don't like to have really long duration in that space.
0: You know, in the few minutes we have left, I have to ask, and I want to open it up just for whatever you guys to go back and forth with this wonderful Mutual Admiration Society. Just warms the heart. But let me ask you, is there a wild card at play here with such a glut of global savings and liquidity that we almost have an exceptionalism here? Things can only go wrong. We can only get 18% corrections. Things are very short-lived, like that COVID crash, right? I was barely able to get my act together and look at my numbers and my savings and other things. And then the 34% thing overnight, it seems like it kind of, and the year ended up. Is it that there's so much money generationally, people are living longer? You hear about this $30 trillion inheritance or whatever it is that's going from boomers to younger generations, that always is going to flow into risk assets.
2: There is a ton of wealth. Being someone who works in the wealth management industry, I'm constantly shocked by how much wealth there is and how much wealth has been created this decade. I mean, think about it. We had a concurrent boom in housing prices and the stock market, right? We had this one time, I doubt we'll ever see it again, 50% lift in housing prices, right? And people complain about housing costs, especially for the young people, which I get, but most people already own a home, right? And so they experienced a one-time shot in the arm in terms of wealth. The bull market in stocks has been going on for, like we said, 17 years or something. There really is just a lot of money sloshing around. There's $8 trillion in money market funds right now, right?
0: Is that cliche? Is that one of the cliches you would knock down in your book? Just lots of cash on the sidelines. The easy money has been made.
2: Yeah. I mean, yes, there's, I don't know that money's really coming out. That's just people like to have some cash, right? And if you look at brokerage accounts, that's a lot of people hold a lot of cash. So yeah, it's hard to say that it's coming from somewhere. But where most money comes in is just people putting money from regular paychecks into their 401k. In their IRA, in their brokerage account, right? And that money goes in automatically now for most people. And so that's the big change in the last 40 years is that you just have this automatic wave of money that constantly comes into the market, regardless of what's happening, regardless of what's in the headlines and what the valuations look like and all that.
0: Is that a distortion? Is that not reality?
2: I think that's just the new reality. I don't think that's going to change. It has made the stock market vastly more important now than it ever was. I mentioned in the book, during the Great Depression, 2% of households owned stocks, right? The stock market wasn't nearly as important. It's way more important now to society, to everything now. The

0: stock market is just an important part of what everyone does now.
1: Paul.
2: Well, each of us has, I think, a different way of making our way through the life of investing, whether professional or amateur. I know about myself, there's always a list of good news. I make a list periodically. There's always a list of bad news. I make that list at the same time. They always exist. And so I know that I have lived my life, and I'm talking about from when I came into the business in the 20s, in my 20s, I have lived with the fear of collapse. I would have a lot of money today, or a lot more money today, if I had not been so afraid of that list be the bad news. And certainly, all that money sitting around in accounts waiting to go into the market, that's good news, I guess. Or is it bad news? I don't know where it is supposed to be on the lineup, but I know that my nature is to look at the list of negative stuff. And so I, at age 82, I have more money than I need. I know most of my money should be in equities, but I only go to 50% because I want to make sure I have enough income for the next 10 years. And really, if I could just let go of that fear that I've carried since my 20s, I would not have 50% in bonds. I would have probably 20% in bonds. So,
1: even at age 82, even to say, look, I have more money than I need. My grandkids are going to inherit it. I'm going to top off their 529s and when they're eligible to convert to Roths. And like, you are completely justified, sir, in parking your money in longer dated treasuries and just, you know, coasting
2: to retirement. I know that, but my money is not for me. My money is for Western Washington University and then the kids. And they love that that decision, if we might.
1: Yeah.
2: But I think we have to take risk for who we're investing for, not for ourselves, but for the people that we represent for the future. And so I feel plenty aggressive at 50% in equity. I know that at a target date fund, I'd be 30% in equity, 70% in fixed income.
1: Ben, so, I do get asked, Ben, of the possibility, however much of a tail risk it is for you, that, and I know you and Batnick addressed this, that this economy and this AI build out ends up cannibalizing itself. It eats its own tail. We start taking out swaths of early industry, mid-career people who can no longer chip into their 401ks. If anything, they start liquidating the SEP, they start liquidating the ROTs and other things, and you start to reverse everything that we've spent decades building up for.
0: Yeah, I really hope that doesn't happen. I hope companies don't, you know, get too aggressive with that stuff. The good news is the jobs numbers are still coming in pretty strong, right? Today they're pretty strong still. The unemployment rate is still 4.3%. So I know there's a lot of worries about what could happen. So right now it's not actually happening, which is a good thing. But I think there are probably going to be a lot of companies who regret not training the younger generation, because who's going to fill the gap for the middle generation then, right? If you don't have that younger generation training, so hopefully companies will look at it like an investment and not ignore the young people, because the next generation has to come from somewhere. Who's going to train these people?
1: Close us out, gentlemen. Close us out. A great thought. Something that I didn't ask that I should have asked. It's actually, for as much as I love you guys, and Ben, you actually look unusually charismatic and photogenic. You've been working on a tan, like in Mackinac Lake. What is that place called? But it's intimidating talking to people you admire and you follow and everything. It's almost like, you know, I want to be vulnerable, but I also want to be sophisticated. And you guys are going to be like, did I agree to put this on my feed? I'm not sure as far as that is exactly. But please, by all means, have at it.
2: Well, I will tell you what you didn't ask us about the mistakes, and which is commonly something that we're asked about. And I'm not going to be apologetic about this, but I think the big, big mistake that people don't get is that they don't get the education they need. I'm going to hold that book up one more time, and I'm going to tell you what. I'm going to Western Washington University, and I'm recommending to them that this book be used in Personal Investing 216, a course that my wife and I underwrite on the campus, because this is what people need to get and increase the probability of success. Because the mistake they make is they won't spend a few minutes to really explore the process. And by the way, Ben, your book on saving absolutely fantastic.
1: Ben, I didn't pay him.
0: I swear, I didn't.
1: No, I think you have to get Ben. I think you have to get on Paul Merriman's will. No offense.
0: Go ahead. So I think thinking about the mistakes, I think the one big thing, the lesson I want to like take away from my book is that the most important thing is understanding yourself. Like Paul talked about how he needs to be 50% equities. Like that's what he can sleep at night with. I think you have to understand yourself and like the kind of mistakes that you like. Are you going to regret more that you miss out on big gains? For some people, that's the thing. Like if I'm not taking part in this boom, I'm going to kill myself. Or it's the other way around. Like, no, I cannot take part in the other side of the boom. So I need to be more conservative. And I think there's no right or wrong answer there. It's about knowing like what you can stand personally. What is your emotional makeup? That's the most important question for investors.
1: Exhale. Wow. We just, wow. I cannot thank you gentlemen enough. This is Paul Merriman, of course, my investing rabbi. Is that a picture of a rabbi behind you too? This is like,
2: he's a Greek.
1: Oh gosh. But you are effectively my investing rabbi. And I hope I have a place to crash in the lush Pacific Northwest with you. He of course is founder of Merriman Financial Education Foundation, retired advisor. You can read him in Market Watch. I love your podcast, Sound Investing. And Ben Carlson really needs no introduction. 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He's director of institutional asset management at Ritholtz. You probably don't remember, Ben, but when this pod first started in 2014, you shouted me out on the Twitters and I was like, I could be someone. They really love me. They really know me. And now the worm has turned. Like, I can't believe I went on this. It's like,
0: I was like an angel investor in your podcast.
1: Yeah, right? It's such a step down. It's such a dilution of your brand equity. But you know what? No harm done, because the only person who listens to my show is my mother-in-law. Needless to say, you're all welcome to come back on this show anytime.
2: Thank you, Robin. Great fun. It. Thanks, Ben.
1: Thank you. Full disclosure, special thanks to Ian Stewart. 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A shout out to our home station, WVTF Radio IQ, Virginia's NPR news source. DM me to carry us on your air. And catch me every week on both CNN and NPR's Here and Now. I'm Robin Farzad. Thank you for listening. 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

0: Welcome. This is Dr. Michio Kaku, Professor of Theoretical Physics at the City College and the Graduate Center of the City University of New York, and this is Exploration. Every week on Exploration, we discuss the fascinating world of science and its impact on society. Well, today, we're going to talk about a controversial issue that many scientists don't want to talk about, and that is, what happens when scientists create evil? What happens when they collaborate with the Nazis to unleash incredible amounts of destruction, even though they themselves may have had good intentions and some of their work opened up whole new worlds to science? We're going to be talking about two individuals today that shaped the 20th century. The first is Wernher von Braun, the greatest rocket scientist of all time, the man who was responsible for putting men on the moon. However, he started off his career working for the Nazis, perfecting the V-2 rocket, the terror rocket which terrorized London during World War II. He was captured by the Allies and then worked for the United States, building the Apollo space program, which was successful in terms of opening up the world, the universe, for space travel. And in the second hour of Exploration, we're going to talk about a much darker side of working for the Nazis. We're going to talk about Fritz Haber, one of the greatest chemists of all time who also worked for the Nazis. However, much of his work was later used for chemical warfare, and it's ironic that the gases that he perfected, including zyklon gas, was eventually used to gas his own relatives. So in other words, here is the tragic case of a scientist, Fritz Haber, who opened up whole new areas of chemistry. In fact, he made modern fertilizer possible. Think about it. In the old days, nitrogen in the air could not be fixed into chemicals that could be used for fertilizer, even though bacteria can do this. He was able to perfect the process by which we can take nitrogen from the atmosphere and create fertilizer for it, and that in turn helped to create the Green Revolution. So on one hand, the German scientist Fritz Haber opened up the modern world of fertilizer, which created the Green Revolution, which greatly expanded the human population, and yet he also worked on poison gases for the Nazis, which were later used to gas his own relatives. So the theme of today's program is scientists who have to take responsibility for the achievements and also the dangers that they unleash on the world. So once again, our first special guest is Michael Neufeld. He's with the National Space and Air Museum of the Smithsonian Museum in Washington, D.C., and he's the author of the book Von Braun, A Dreamer of Space, Engineer of War. And in the second half of Exploration, we're going to bring on Daniel Charles, author of the book Mastermind, The Rise and Fall of Fritz Haber, the Nobel laureate who launched the age of chemical warfare. And now I'd like to introduce our special guest for today. We're very delighted to have with us Michael Neufeld. He's the chair of the Space History Division of the Smithsonian's National Air and Space Museum. And he's the author of an exciting book. It's a huge book. It's perhaps the definitive biography of one of the pioneers in the exploration of outer space, Wernher von Braun. If you are a baby boomer, you probably were mesmerized by the image of this handsome scientist pointing the way to the stars with Walt Disney, saying, "On to the moon." And of course, he was successful that in his lifetime, he saw his childhood dream come true when he was responsible, in part, for putting several men on the moon. So once again, our special guest is Michael J. Neufeld of the Smithsonian Museum. The book is titled Von Braun, Dreamer of Space, Engineer of War, and it's also a book that forces us to confront the fact that how do we deal with scientists who work closely with the Nazis? So why rocketry? Rockets were thought to be the stuff of science fiction and toys. Why did he seize on rocketry?
1: You know, it was right in the 1920s that the space movement took off for the first time and reached the general public. It was because of several theoreticians. One of them was Robert Goddard in the United States. Another was Konstantin Tsiolkovsky in Russia. And then in the German-speaking world, Hermann Oberth. And in 19, 25 or the beginning of 1926, he already enthused by astronomy, got a hold of Oberth's rocket treatise, The Rocket in Interplanetary Space. And even though he couldn't understand it because it was all full of mathematical formulae, he was extremely excited about the idea that you could actually travel there.
0: Okay, now very soon he becomes head of the rocket program for the government. Exactly how was the transition done? Here we had this young kid getting interested in engineering and rocketry, and all of a sudden he becomes a pro. What happened?
1: Well, it's an interesting thing. Of course, it takes a number of years here, about 6 or 8 years from the time that he discovers Oberth. You know, he goes to boarding school. His math grades, which were terrible, become much better because all of a sudden he's motivated in math and science and becomes a kind of prodigy. He graduates early in 1930 from high school, goes into engineering school in Berlin. And at the same time, he was a member of the Early Rocket Society in Germany, and they built a rocket center in Berlin. And this so-called Raketenflugplatz, this rocket club in Berlin, was beginning to experiment with rockets after 1930. And in 1932, the Army, which had already been watching this, got interested again in the rocket as a weapon. The rocket, maybe the liquid fuel rocket that these clubs were developing, might actually be useful for a long-range weapon.
0: Now, 1933 is the pivotal year where Hitler takes over, which changed everything. So how did von Braun deal with the Nazi regime?
1: Well, you know, von Braun at first almost, as he says, paid almost no attention to this change of power, which, except for the fact that his father lost his job, because in fact his father had been the Minister of Agriculture for the German Reich in the last two very right-wing cabinets before the Nazis came to power, and was out of a job on the day that Hitler became Chancellor. So the Nazis came to power, and they were very rapidly destroyed the Weimar democratic system and established a dictatorship. But he wasn't that interested in all that, and in any case, you know, pretty rapidly they began funding the army better and better, so more money came towards him and came towards this little rocket program. At that time, just a couple of people, including himself.
0: Okay, and then what happened in the 30s as more and more money came available, and which led to the development of the V-1 and the V-2 rockets?
1: Well, in the 1930s, more money was given to rearmament, and there were people in the Army, notably General Becker, who became the head of the Army Ordnance Department, who was extremely interested in the long-range weapon and the rocket, what we now call ballistic missile, was an exotic long-range possibility. And so he began putting more and more money into rocket development. That led in 1937 to the founding of a new rocket center at Peenemünde on the Baltic Sea, and von Braun, who'd already built up a liquid fuel rocket program, then became the technical director of this rocket research station on the Baltic.
0: And how old was he when he assumed the head of this rocket program?
1: He was 25 years old. He wasn't the head. He was a technical director, mm-hmm. and the head was a military officer always. But he always was the technical head of this rocket development. And he worked for the Army, but the rocket station was actually a collaborative effort between the Air Force and the Army. And he was the head of the Army side, which went on to develop what was later called the V-2. That was the ballistic missile. They called it the A-4. It was the fourth one in their series, which became the weapon deployed at the end of the war. The V-1 was actually a completely separate weapon that he did not develop. Mm-hmm. That was a cruise missile. It was essentially a small jet airplane, which the Luftwaffe or Air Force developed during World War II.
0: Okay, now the question is, how did he deal with the Nazi regime? Was he aware that slave labor was used to build these gigantic rockets?
1: Well, he was, of course, quite aware of what was going on. In 1937, they asked him to join the Nazi Party, so he said, well, okay, why not? In 1940, the SS came and pressured him to become an officer, and he asked around, and they said, oh, you know, he said, I couldn't really say no. And that was partly because he didn't really have any strong moral principles other than furthering his career and, above all, going into space is what he really wanted to do. And then in 1943, the problem came up, how are we going to assemble the V-2 and who is going to do it? And there was a real manpower shortage because of the Eastern Front. And so the decision was made by others to use concentration camp labor. And then the last phase of this, and the worst of this, is that they went underground in the fall of 1943 because of an air raid on Peenemünde by the Royal Air Force. And that's when the really horrible conditions for concentration camp labor set in. And at that time, von Braun was underground. He saw the concentration camp laborers. He saw the conditions. He was involved in decision-making about using concentration camp prisoners, which means that he certainly couldn't say that he bore no responsibility for it.
0: Okay. Now, he wasn't the only one in that position. That is, top scientists who worked with the Nazi regime, Werner Heisenberg, the man who was in charge of the German atomic bomb program, was in a very similar situation. And so the question is, were these people Nazis at heart? Did they simply join the regime and work the regime because they wanted to further science? Was it careerism? Exactly. Why did they collaborate, in fact, work and head up large parts of the Nazi war machine?
1: Well, in the case of Heisenberg, he was never a member of the party. He managed to evade doing that. I think both of them were, fundamentally came out of very conservative backgrounds, conservative families that were nationalistic. And therefore, they felt that they were working for Germany and they were working for German interests. I don't think either Heisenberg or von Braun were fundamentally believers in National Socialism in that way. Von Braun, more than Heisenberg, I think, was taken in by the Nazi regime, was somewhat enthusiastic for Hitler and the conquests and the achievements of the Third Reich, as they appeared to be up until they started losing the war. So of the two, I would rate von Braun as probably being closer to the Nazi regime than Heisenberg, and also bearing much more responsibility, because in fact Heisenberg never headed up an A-bomb program as such, because there never really was an A-bomb program. He was just one of the key scientific leaders of a small scientific group. Von Braun was the head of thousands of people in the middle of the war. He took a major personal responsibility.
0: Okay, now let's talk about the engineering feat. You mentioned Robert Goddard, who built these little putt-putt rockets. Some call them almost like toys, built on liquid-fueled propulsion systems. And von Braun takes this little Goddard rocket, only a few feet long, and builds Vengeance 2. Vengeance 2 is the rocket that brought London almost to its knees. So let's talk about the engineering challenges and the successes of von Braun.
1: Well, there were, of course, the V-2 was an enormous engineering achievement, and I must say that the long-told, oft-told story in the United States that he got his technology from Goddard is simply not true. He knew very little about what Goddard was doing, and because Goddard was extremely secretive. And in fact, it essentially was an independent line of development that came from Hermann Oberth and through the German rocket clubs that led to the development of this liquid fuel rocket technology. And the main challenges were, number one, just building a rocket engine much bigger than anything built before. Number two was the supersonic aerodynamics of a projectile that was going to travel at Mach 4 or 5. And finally, the hardest problem was the guidance and control, trying to guide this ballistic missile over a range of about 200 miles and hit something. And you know, as it turned out, one of its main targets was London, and another was Antwerp after Belgium was liberated in the fall of 44. Those two cities were, you know, essentially shelled by the V-2 in the fall of 44 and the first 3 months of 45. And they did have a local effect of, you know, they were demoralizing in some ways to the local residents. But in terms of effectiveness, I would actually rate them as quite ineffective. It was much more efficient to use a four-engine bomber to drop plain old gravity bombs. than it was to expend the huge resources on the V-2 as a way to convey what was actually only a one-ton high-explosive warhead.
0: And some people say that the V-2 rocket was not guided very well. They simply pointed it and hoped and prayed that its guide system would place its warhead on the streets of London.
1: Well, in fact, the V-2 had a very sophisticated guidance system for 1944-45. It was an inertial guidance system using gyroscopic controls, using a tilt mechanism where it goes from vertical over to 45 degrees. And some versions had radio control to try to lessen the dispersion from left to right on the trajectory. But the reality was that the technology just wasn't there. So in spite of all that sophistication, the thing could barely hit a huge urban area like London or Antwerp.
0: Okay, now let's talk about 1945 and 46 with the collapse of the Third Reich. What did Wernher von Braun do as Russian and American troops began to converge onto Berlin?
1: Von Braun wanted to get away, and in particular, he wanted to surrender to the U.S. Army. And when he looked at the options of the Allied powers, it was clear that they wanted to get away from Stalin's Soviet Union. And Britain and France did not have the money to fund a big rocket program. And he dreamed still of going into space. Personally, he wanted to travel into space. He wanted to land on the moon. And the United States was his best hope for doing that. So he tried to put himself in the path of the U.S. Army. And in fact, he really wasn't in his power. It was mostly because of the orders of an SS general who kept moving his group around that he was lucky enough to be in a place that was overrun by the U.S. Army. And indeed, at the beginning of May 45, he surrendered to the U.S. Army.
0: And there's something called Operation Paperclip, in which case Nazi scientists were brought to the United States. So what was the official attitude of the United States toward captured German scientists?
1: Well, when von Braun surrendered, along with several other key members, including his military commander, General Dornberger, you know, the U.S. Army officers and scientists and engineers connected to the U.S. defense became very interested in the possibility of using the German Rocketeers in the States, of importing their experience, importing their technology. And it was not the only group they were interested in. They were interested in all leading scientific and engineering fields that the Nazis had invested in and had some advantages in. And so that led to a secret program to import German scientists and engineers and technicians into the United States called Project Overcast, which was renamed Project Paperclip in 1946. And Paperclip brought over about 1,000 engineers, scientists, and technicians, and about one-eighth of those, about 125, were von Braun's group.
0: And also, you mentioned in your book the fact that around this time he gets married to a first cousin. Could you elaborate?
1: Right. He was overseas. It was already overseas in the United States since September 1945. He was living in Fort Bliss outside El Paso, Texas, which is where his group was. His 120-some Germans lived for about 4 years until 1950. And he had girlfriends before, many, because he was extremely handsome, extremely charismatic. He had actually tried to marry somebody in Germany in 1943, and that fell through. And towards the end of the war, he became very interested in a very beautiful first cousin, Maria von Quistorp, who was a member of a family he was very close to. And in late 46, he wrote to her. And then now that she was 18 and asked her to marry him, and she felt the same way, and so they agreed to engagement by mail. And he came over in March 47, guarded by U.S. Army MPs the entire time, because they were afraid of a Soviet kidnap attempt, and he was still somewhat, watched by us. Who was he? Was he loyal? Was he useful? So he actually was brought over to Germany and married her in a ceremony in Landshut, Bavaria, in March 1947.
0: Okay, now let's talk about 47 to 57. What was happening then? Some people think that America was sleeping while the Russians were soaring ahead with its rockets program. But what was von Braun doing between 47 and 57?
1: Well, from, you know, up until 1950, he was heading this small rocket group for the U.S. Army in El Paso, and they launched, they helped to launch the V-2s in White Sands, New Mexico, nearby, they were developing a cruise missile, actually, but they had very little money, because, in fact, we weren't very interested in the arms race with the Soviet Union until after the Korean War started. And we did not invest in ballistic missile technology very heavily until 1954. And that was the year the Eisenhower administration sort of launched a crash program to build an ICBM because of the Soviet rocket developments were getting worrisome. They were getting ahead in rocket development. Now, we never quite caught up that advantage that they had built up early on after World War II, because in 1957 we were caught by surprise, to some extent, by the first ICBM that the Soviets launched, immediately followed by Sputnik when they launched the first satellite in October of 57.
0: Okay, now let's talk about that historic launching of Sputnik. What was the reaction of the Eisenhower administration? What was the reaction of the public when the Russians beat the pants off the United States?
1: The Eisenhower administration was rather calm about the whole thing, which just tended to infuriate many people in the United States even more, because we had advance warning that they would have a rocket and satellite capability, and the Eisenhower administration actually did not mind that they, some in ways, that they set the precedent that you could overfly other countries, because ultimately Eisenhower is most interested in photo reconnaissance satellites, being able to take pictures of the Soviet Union. But the public was increasingly infuriated, especially after Sputnik 2 with the dog, only 1 month after Sputnik 1, demonstrated that they had this big rocket, this big launch capability. And so over the fall of 57, the furor over the Soviets beating us got heavier and heavier. And that brought the Eisenhower administration under pressure, ultimately accepting that von Braun would be allowed to launch a satellite in addition to our official satellite program, Vanguard.
0: Okay, and let's talk about Vanguard. I mean, here we have the Russians launching Sputnik 1, Sputnik 2, a dog in outer space. People are hysterical. They're saying that perhaps hydrogen bombs will be raining from outer space. And the Vanguard rocket was a dud. Explain the impact of what happens when America's great hope turns out to be a dud.
1: Well, you know, the Vanguard program ultimately succeeded in launching satellites, so in 58 and 59, but of course it was an enormous embarrassment on December 6, 1957, when after two Soviet successes, the first Vanguard launch failed miserably on national television, went up 4 inches, cut off, fell back, and blew up. And so this was essentially the third in a series of humiliations. Although they then launched a satellite in March 57, in the meantime, von Braun and the Army got their chance, and they launched the first U.S. satellite on January 31st, 1958, Explorer.
0: And tell us a little bit about that, because the public impact was absolutely staggering. Here was a German come to America to launch America's hope, as the press said.
1: You know, by the time that von Braun was famous for launching Explorer, he was already famous for doing other things, notably for writing articles about space travel in Collier's Magazine in the early 50s, and for appearing on Disney TV shows in 1955. So he had already made himself into a famous man and had become a U.S. citizen in 1955. So he had an image with the public that many had already accepted, that he was probably our leading rocket engineer, leading American rocket engineer. People accepted this pretty well. I mean, obviously there were always people who had questions about his Nazi past, but the Army and his own accounts of his past sort of swept the problems under the rug and tried to make him look as good as possible.
0: Okay, so what happens after 57? NASA gets formed, huge amounts of money is available. What happens after 57?
1: Right. The course 57 and the Sputnik launches us into a space race. It launches us into a race with the Soviet Union over space, which is continually fueled by, of course, one Soviet first after another. You know, they the first satellite, the first dog in space, and then later on the first thing to go into escape velocity into orbit around the sun, the first thing to hit the moon, and so on, and eventually in 1961, the first man in space, Yuri Gagarin. So all of these Russian firsts only fueled this expansion of American space development. And von Braun ends up playing, of course, a very important role in that. His rocket group for the Army is transferred to NASA in 1959-60 and becomes Marshall Space Flight Center. And in the meantime, while this is happening, the Saturn program begins. Its first version of the Saturn, later called Saturn I, is designed to be a heavy lift vehicle for putting things in orbit. And, of course, ultimately after Yuri Gagarin, Kennedy decides to go to the moon, and Saturn becomes the basis ultimately for the development of the moon rocket, Saturn V.
0: Okay, now 1961, the Russians put the first man in orbit around the Earth. America once again has another nervous breakdown, and there's enormous pressure, as you mentioned, on Kennedy to stake out the next goal. What was the reaction of the engineers? Do they think that Kennedy was unrealistic by saying that by the end of the decade we will put men on the moon, or did they think that it was going to be easy?
1: Well, certainly no one thought it was going to be easy to put humans on the moon by the end of the 1960s. I mean, everyone saw that it was an enormous challenge. The reaction varied, actually, depending on who you were talking to. And I know that many of the people involved with the early Mercury program, they were just hadn't even gotten a human up yet. Alan Shepard was launched about 3 weeks after Yuri Gagarin for a little 15-minute hop. And then 3 weeks later, Kennedy announced going to the moon, and they said, my, this is really hard. Von Braun, on the other hand, having spent his lifetime promoting the idea of space travel and actually having been part of the behind-the-scenes discussions about how to respond with Vice President Lyndon Johnson, basically was the one who told Johnson, we can build a rocket to land on the moon probably about as fast as they can. We have a very good chance of beating them to a landing on the moon.

And the rest is history. Wernher von Braun is successful in terms of putting men on the moon, his childhood dream. However, it continues to haunt him, the fact that he had a Nazi past, the fact that he worked for Adolf Hitler and built the rockets that rained destruction on London. Well, that's it for the first part of Exploration. You've been listening to Michael Neufeld of the Smithsonian Museum, author of the book Von Braun, Dreamer of Space, Engineer of War. Stay tuned now for the second half when we talk about a chemist who changed the face of humanity, and he built chemical weapons for the Nazis, which were eventually used to gas his relatives. Once again, this is Exploration with Dr. Michio Kaku. For a copy of today's program, call the Pacifica Program Service at 1-800-735-0230. Stay tuned.

0: Welcome. Once again, this is Dr. Michio Kaku, Professor of Theoretical Physics at the City College and the Graduate Center of the City University of New York, and this is the second half of Exploration. The theme of this hour's program is the social responsibility of scientists. What happens when scientists not only pioneer new realms and open up new worlds of science, but also work for governments like the Nazis? In the first half of Exploration, we interviewed Michael Neufeld, author of the book Von Braun, Dreamer of Space, Engineer of War. And in the second part of Exploration, we're going to bring on Daniel Charles, author of the book Mastermind, The Rise and Fall of Fritz Haber, the Nobel laureate who launched the age of chemical warfare. So here is a man who changed the face of modern chemistry. For example, the Green Revolution, which greatly expanded the population of the Earth, is due to the work of Fritz Haber. He showed that nitrogen in the air can be fixed and put into fertilizer. Believe it or not, the modern Green Revolution would be impossible without the work of Fritz Haber. However, he also worked for the Nazis, designing poison gas for the Nazis, which ironically were used to gas his own relatives. And so in this half of Exploration, we're going to be talking about Fritz Haber, the Nobel laureate who launched the age of chemical warfare, but also helped to create the Green Revolution, which greatly expanded the population of humanity. Okay, let's talk about his childhood. Every scientist, of course, goes through a process, usually as a youth, where they get fascinated by the laws of physics, chemistry, and stars. What was it about his youth that propelled him in that direction?
1: Well, there are stories of him concocting chemical experiments, you know, in his boyhood, getting actually thrown out of the house for doing it, but then a friendly aunt gave him room, apparently, in her house to conduct these chemical experiments. Mm-hmm. So there was a personal interest, but also Fritz Haber was so much, almost eerily, a product of his times. And science in general, and chemistry in particular, was the field within which Germany was excelling at the time when he was growing up, the latter part of the 1800s. It was something that Germany, it was an industry that Germany dominated. And Haber, I think, partly because he had this sense of wanting to escape his town. He wanted to be important. He wanted to rise in society. He wanted to be successful. I think partly he latched onto the thing that seemed to be the path toward success.
0: And so he was very ambitious as a youth, right? But he grew up in a Jewish family. So could you explain how his religious identity changed over the years?
1: He did grow up Jewish. He grew up in a large Jewish clan in the city of Breslau. It's now Wrocław in Poland. He was part of that generation of German Jews who, for the first time, really could participate almost fully in German society. The legal restrictions had, to a large extent, been dropped. Professions were open to them that had never been open to their ancestors. And Fritz Haber just seized on these opportunities with all his might. In his 20s, he converted to Christianity. And this was, to some extent, a rejection of his past, a rejection of his father, with whom he had many conflicts. But it was also an identification with this increasingly powerful German state. He wanted to be, he said, much later in life, in trying to explain his decision to convert, he took it as a step toward being more fully German.
0: And what about comparing him a little bit to Einstein? Einstein also came out of that same social milieu. Jews, as you mentioned, were beginning to be more accepted in German society. Science was the big thing, the meal ticket for a lot of young, ambitious Jewish youth. Einstein was part of that whole movement, but then Einstein began to reject a lot of things associated with the Prussian tradition. But I guess Haber went the other way, right?
1: Right. Einstein and Haber are interesting kind of counterexamples to each other. They were both German Jews, as you mentioned, but Haber rejected that Jewish identity in favor of the German identity. Einstein never liked Germany much. For whatever reason, Einstein just couldn't abide nationalisms of any sort, and particularly German nationalism. He actually renounced his German citizenship as a young man. So while Haber was renouncing his Jewish identity, Einstein was rejecting his German identity. He was never very religious, Einstein wasn't, but he always felt almost compelled to stand, you know, with what he called his tribe, and that included identifying with and supporting the Zionist movement and the establishment of the Jewish homeland in Israel.
0: And in fact, Einstein renounced his citizenship as a teenager, which is something very rare for most teenagers to become stateless.
1: Yeah, unheard of, particularly at that place and that time. And the authorities didn't know what to do with him, basically.
0: Right. Well, Einstein, of course, had a very checkered early career. He couldn't get a job. He worked in a patent office. We all hear about these stories of his early days. However, Haber was like a meteor in some sense. Could you now trace a little bit his scientific rise?
1: He also struggled for a few years after university. He was kind of an outsider. He didn't kind of get on the fast track immediately. But once he did, at the university in Karlsruhe, he just worked tirelessly. He made himself an expert on new fields, it seemed like, every year. And by happenstance, he got his hands on a particular scientific problem that had been the subject of much talk, this idea of how to capture nitrogen from the air and convert it into a chemical form that would be useful for fertilizer, the so-called nitrogen fixing problem. And that's how he made his great fame and his fortune.
0: Now, could you elaborate on that? You know, the average person, if you were to mention nitrogen fixing, their eyes sort of glaze over.
1: Exactly.
0: But this is absolutely essential for the prosperity of the human race. We have, 6.5 billion people on the planet Earth right now. We wouldn't have 6.5 billion people on the planet Earth in some sense without the work of Fritz Haber. So explain to us how absolutely essential it is for our dinner table.
1: Right. Well, okay, so here's an interesting fact. All protein contains nitrogen atoms. All DNA contains nitrogen atoms. Today, you know, you look at your dinner plate, you look at your own flesh, and roughly, let's say, half of the nitrogen atoms that are in that food, that are in your body, came from a factory. They came from an ammonia factory, using the process, the chemical process that Haber invented. Basically, nitrogen is the fuel that drives intensive agriculture. Wherever fields year after year produce plentiful harvests, farmers are pumping nitrogen into the soil and plants are bringing it back out. And a lot of that nitrogen ends up wasted, sort of flowing down streams and becoming pollution. But around the turn of the century, around 1900, scientists began to glimpse the fact that the world had a limited supply of nitrogen for agriculture, and they wondered what would happen when the nitrate mines in Chile, which is what Europe was relying on for fertilizer, when they ran out. And so they said, there's incredible amounts of nitrogen in the air in this form of what they call N2, these tightly bound double atoms of nitrogen. How can we convince those nitrogen atoms to break apart and link up, say, to hydrogen instead, forming NH3, ammonia, which then plants could use, because plants cannot use the nitrogen in the air for food. That was the essential problem, how to capture nitrogen, this limitless supply of nitrogen from the air, converted into a form that could fuel world food production.
0: Now, as I understand, some bacteria can actually take nitrogen from the air and make it into fertilizer, but that's very limited process. And so we had this bottleneck. The human population could not grow beyond what we can feed them. And therefore, there was this bottleneck with fertilizer that Haber solved by then taking nitrogen from the air, limitless nitrogen from the air, and making fertilizer out of it. This is
1: right.
0: Staggering if you think about it, right? I mean, look around. The people you see, your friends, your neighbors, they wouldn't be here. In some sense, they wouldn't be here without Fritz Haber, right?
1: That's right. Well, a lot of things would be different. Yeah, I mean, particularly in China or India or Indonesia, parts of the world that are very heavily populated, that's where humanity would have run into the limits first. North America, we would just eat less meat. We could do it without the added nitrogen. But you know, the world would be different without that nitrogen fixing, that nitrogen capturing process. The world probably wouldn't have run into those limits until, say, the 60s. They were glimpsed in Haber's time, but they weren't really, you know, coming into play until 50 years after his life.
0: Now, we always hear the stories of struggling artists and poverty-stricken intellectuals, but he was a man who had some financial savvy as well, and he became wealthy. Could you elaborate?
1: Well, Fritz Haber struck a deal with this industrial partner of his, the BASF company, which actually still exists. He said, you know, so we have this patent on this nitrogen fixing process, this ammonia synthesis. For every unit of ammonia that you make, I, Fritz Haber, the inventor of this, will get a penny or two. And that wouldn't have been so significant had not World War One came along, had not World War One come along. But at that point, the German military was cut off from its supply of nitrogen for explosives. And suddenly, Haber's nitrogen-fixing process becomes the key to keeping Germany in the war. And they built enormous factories and produced unbelievable quantities of ammonia. And Fritz Haber was getting money out of every kilogram of ammonia they produced. He became fabulously wealthy, worth a millionaire many times over.
0: So, in other words, on one hand, he creates a nitrogen process, which in some sense changed the course of agriculture. And then that same chemical genius goes to make weapons of war and made him wealthy, right?
1: It turns out, yeah, it turns out that the first really large-scale use of the nitrogen process was for warfare.
0: And what about his Nobel Prize?
1: It's an interesting story there. Immediately after the First World War, when Haber has really become infamous in parts of the world, the Swedish Academy of Sciences awards him the Nobel Prize for this ammonia synthesis. There were great protests in France and snide articles in the New York Times about it. But Fritz Haber took it as a vindication for German science.
0: Okay, now let's talk about Fritz Haber, the man, his political views, his social views. Here was a man who became wealthy, in some sense, on weapons of war. However, he also opened up a whole new area of agriculture, which is continuing to impact the human race even today. What was in his mind? What was his thinking process? What made him tick?
1: I think, first, there was ambition. Fritz Haber was a driven man. He really wanted to be important, to be successful, to make a contribution, to be well known, to rise in society. He was somehow compelled to do that, and you can look for psychological explanations in his escaping his Jewish identity as a young man. He also was a creature of his times. He believed in technical progress. He believed in technology, and he believed also in his duty to the state. He was a patriot, not in the sense that he, as some Germans were, convinced that Germany was somehow superior culturally to other countries. Fritz Haber wasn't that kind of patriot, but he totally believed in his duty to Germany. The state's goals became his own, and when the country went to war, Fritz Haber jumped to the front lines.
0: And what about his fate between wars? Many people, of course, lost fortunes. Germany was humiliated. Reparations bled the economy. And in some sense, people think the seas of Nazism rose between World War One and World War Two. What happened to his fortunes?
1: Well, Fritz Haber remained a prominent member of German society after the First World War. He led his institute in Berlin. He did lose a big chunk of his personal fortune, but he retained some as well. So he really, for much of this time, was pretty well off. But he, you know, he, again, was tied to his country, and he was distressed by, you know, Germany's misfortunes. He saw the rising tide of anti-Semitism. And his health also declined in this era. It was a difficult time for Fritz Haber. He tried many things and had sort of the growing sense that maybe things were not working out at all for the best.
0: Okay, and how did he view the gradual rise of Nazism? He died in 1934. However, 1933 is when Hitler rose to the chancellorship of Germany. So what happened now in the late 20s and especially the early 30s where you could see the rise of Nazism?
1: Well, Haber was dead set against the Nazis, partly because he was Jewish and the Nazis were his enemies. But beyond that, I mean, Haber was kind of on the right side during the 1920s. He was a Democrat. He participated in elections in a political party that was generally sort of middle of the road, pro elections. He had friends among the socialists on the left as well. So he was distressed by the rise of the Nazis, and when they took power in 1933, he saw, in a sense, the writing on the wall. He realized very quickly that by their definition, he was Jewish. He was not Christian. And when they passed a law saying no Jews can be part of the civil service, Haber was in the position of having to dismiss many members of his own institute. He himself didn't have to resign immediately because he was a World War I veteran, and there was an exemption for that. But he did the honorable thing. He tried to protect the most vulnerable in his institute, found positions for them outside the country. Very quickly, though, he'd had enough, and he resigned in protest in the spring of 1933. Spent the rest of that year wandering around Europe trying to find a new place for him to live, for himself to live.
0: And what about his friends and associates? You mentioned in your book that his associate that helped to also produce that same nitrogen process tried to help him. But there are limits to what you can do, especially with the rise of Nazism dominating the entire German political scene. But were there any attempts to help him before he went into exile?
1: Well, sure. Both Max Planck, the great

0: storms off into a tangent and screams and yells and says, I am not weak. I am not weak. People say that I am weak, but I am strong. And at the after that meeting, Planck said, quote, you cannot reason with men like that.
1: Yeah, yeah. I understand that Max Planck just decided he had to just leave. He just had to leave the meeting. There was nothing to be said.
0: Now, the tragedy is what became of his work, especially on poisons, after he died. How did the Nazis exploit that technology that Fritz Haber unleashed on the world, especially chemical warfare?
1: Well, we haven't talked too much about his work on chemical weapons. Haber really pioneered the use of poison gas on the battlefield. He drove that forward. He recruited troops. He was at the front lines. He orchestrated the first attack with poison gas in April of 1915. He also was very interested in the use of poison gas for the control of insects. He developed techniques for eradicating insects from granaries, from ships, from barracks where troops were staying. And in his institute, they developed a particular insecticide for that purpose, and they called it Zyklon. Immediately after the war, they improved the formulation some and called it Zyklon B. And in the 1920s, that insecticide was sold across Europe for the control of insects. And after the Second World War started, long after Haber had died, the SS acquired large quantities of that insecticide. They asked the manufacturers of it to reformulate it somewhat, and they used that poison gas, the product of Haber's institute, in the death camps to gas millions of human beings. And among those were some of Haber's distant relatives.
0: And let's talk about that. In some sense, what goes around comes around. He unleashes chemical warfare on the battlefield, and then it goes all the way around, and then it's used to gas some of his relatives. Do you see some irony there?
1: It is macabre. This is one of the things about his story that makes it almost irresistible for a dramatist. People do things all the time, and their accomplishments have unintended consequences, but usually for other people.
0: Mm-hmm.
1: It usually doesn't come back around to yourself. But in Haber's case, he was an instrument of German nationalism in the First World War. He fed the beast that ultimately turned on him and chased him out of Germany. He invented poison gas that was used to kill people to whom he was intimately connected. It's a strange, bizarre, and thought-provoking story.
0: Okay, and also I understand his wife committed suicide, perhaps in the realization that her husband unleashed this monster on the world. But what are your thoughts?
1: Well, Clara Immervar was her name, Haber's first wife. She was a chemist herself, very unusual. She was the first woman to receive a doctorate in chemistry from the university in Breslau, where she grew up. She'd been unhappy for years in the marriage. But in 1915, a week after the first gas attack, which Haber had organized, Haber came home on leave, and in those few days when he was home, in the middle of the night, Clara Immervar picked up his army-issued pistol, went down to the garden, and killed herself with it. She didn't leave a note, as far as we know. Other people afterward talked about how she was opposed to her husband's work in war. For what, you know, we can't know exactly what was going on in that marriage, but for many people, and I think it's a reasonable thought, her suicide stands as a kind of condemnation of Fritz Haber's activities during World War I.
0: Okay, now let's talk about the larger question of science, scientists, war, and social responsibility. On one hand, some people say that perhaps we're too harsh on Fritz Haber, because after all, he died before he realized that his work would be used to gas millions.

0: of Jews and communists and Russians and gypsies. But on the other hand, some people would say that he should have been hung as a war criminal because he willingly unleashed this whole era of chemical warfare on the battlefield. So there's a spectrum. Some people say, hang him. Other people say, well, look at the social context that they were essentially puppets of governments who funded them. What are your thoughts?
1: Well, I have a number of thoughts. And, you know, it's interesting to examine the reactions of contemporaries. There was a kind of brotherhood of gas warfare that emerged after World War I. Some of the leading British figures, scientists in the British chemical war effort after World War I, became friends of Haber's, and they actually gave him comfort and a place to land when he got chased out of Germany in 1933. The reason I wrote the book the way I did, and I think some would probably call it too sympathetic to Fritz Haber, is I think the spirit of Fritz Haber is still very much alive and generally accepted in our society. Fritz Haber was ambitious, so are many. Fritz Haber was a technocrat, so are many today. Fritz Haber wanted to solve problems. He wanted to help his country. He put his skills and gifts at the service of his nation in peacetime and in wartime, and I think that's what maybe most scientists do today. Now, you can argue, say, oh, well, chemical weapons was a horrible thing. Chemical warfare was simply, as Haber saw it, the cutting edge. It was the new technological frontier. 20 years later, that technological frontier, well, 30 years later, the technological frontier was in the area of physics, not chemistry, and we saw the atom bomb. You know, another 50 years, and the technological frontier today is probably, oh, I don't know, computer scientists and electrical engineering. But I think the spirit of what Fritz Haber did is not all that different from what we can witness today.
0: Well, let's say a few things about Fritz Haber's contemporary, Werner Heisenberg. He, of course, is one of the founders of quantum mechanics. The Heisenberg uncertainty principle is named after him. The play Copenhagen won the best play in London and New York concerning whether or not Heisenberg deliberately sabotaged Nazi effort to build the atomic bomb or whether he was an accomplice to Adolf Hitler's reach for nuclear energy. The play was rather sympathetic and simply said maybe he was just a nationalist and left open the possibility that he sabotaged Hitler's reach for the atomic bomb. But recently, a letter was released by the family of Niels Bohr, who was Heisenberg's mentor. And in that letter, never mailed from Niels Bohr to his student, Heisenberg, it mentions the fact that you, the student, Heisenberg, wanted to recruit me, Niels Bohr, one of the founders of atomic physics, to work on the Nazi atomic bomb because the Nazi victory was inevitable. And since the Nazis were going to triumph anyway, why not join the winning side? So here we have a supreme irony. Quantum mechanics, the theory that Heisenberg pioneered, is used every day in modern electronics, computers, lasers, the internet, satellite communications. Modern society would collapse today without quantum mechanics. We use it in the transistor. We use it in the computers. However, let's be honest about this. Werner Heisenberg also worked on the German atomic bomb.

Well, I'm afraid that's it for Exploration. Once again, our special guest in the first half was Michael Neufeld, author of the book Von Braun, Dreamer of Space, Engineer of War. The author on the second part of Exploration was Daniel Charles, author of the book Mastermind, The Rise and Fall of Fritz Haber, the Nobel laureate who launched the age of chemical warfare. Well, once again, this is Dr. Michio Kaku, professor of theoretical physics at the City College and the Graduate Center of the City University of New York. Join us every week for a discussion of science and its impact on society. And for a copy of today's program, call the Pacifica Program Service at 1-800-735-0230. Good day.

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2: Ventura community members are invited to attend Pop Up in the Park with the city's Community Development Department, a new bi-monthly event that brings community members together with staff in neighborhood spaces for casual in-person conversations. Each pop-up will take place from 4 to 6 p.m. at a local park. Head to Marina Park on June 5th, or on August 14th, go to Arroyo Verde Park, located at Foothill and Day Road. Remember, that's Pop-Up in the Park with the city's Community Development Department. 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
4: Hey, Ventura. Welcome back to another episode of the Ventura Voices podcast. I'm your host, Emily, and today I'm joined by the Ventura Fire Department's EMS Program Administrator, Heather Ellis, and two Ventura residents who have a very valuable story to tell. Today's episode focuses on the critical moments before first responders arrive and the role that friends, family, and strangers can play in saving lives. So to get us started, Heather, can you quickly introduce yourself, kind of tell us about your time with the Ventura Fire Department?
5: Sure. As you said, I'm Heather Ellis, and I am the Program Administrator for Emergency Medical Services for the Fire Department. I have a vast role of responsibilities, including training and education for our paramedics and EMTs. Of which are all of our firefighters, and I do quality assurance and quality improvement on all of our calls, and additionally make sure that they have quality equipment, supplies, and I help with other things like awards and morale, and they keep me all very busy.
4: And you make sure they're all taken care of physically and mentally?
5: I do as well. We make sure they get physicals, and anytime they go on a wildland fire, we make sure they get blood testing to make sure they haven't had any negative exposures and things of that nature.
4: Great. And our two special guests, David and Liz, can you quickly introduce yourselves?
6: I'm Liz Montoya, and we've lived here for about almost eight years now.
7: 8 years now.
6: Yeah, just before the Thomas Fire we moved in.
4: Great.
8: I'm Dave Montoya, my husband.
4: How long have you guys been married?
6: 47 years. Yeah. Be 48 years in July.
4: That's incredible.
6: Yeah.
4: I could tell you've been together a long time because you dressed alike today.
6: By accident.
4: By accident. So to get us started, I want to kick us off with sharing a fun fact that at the Ventura Fire Department specifically, all of our firefighters are also certified paramedics. That is unique for a fire department. They hold a higher certification than standard emergency medical technicians, EMTs, do. So Heather, can you clarify for us what does it mean to have all of our firefighters be certified paramedics? What does that mean for patient care?
5: Each and every patient has the availability to them to have advanced level care, which means that first and foremost, they get an advanced level assessment. And someone might think, well, that's not a big deal, but it really is. We use additional equipment and higher standards to take a look at our patients and see what might be wrong with them. And additionally, we can start IVs, we can give medications, we use our, we have heart monitors in which we are also interpreting EKGs. We're making decisions as to whether or not to defibrillate our patients or maybe use the pacemaking capabilities of those heart monitors. And additionally, we can intubate our patients, which means putting a tube into them and to breathe for them. We have other specialized equipment that EMTs and paramedics can both use, such as our Lucas device, which can also do CPR. So We have a vast array of skills.
4: So that advanced training allows our firefighters to do specific things on scene that other agencies cannot do.
5: It does. It does. So it far surpasses what an EMT can do. So each and every one of our firefighters were hired in as a paramedic.
4: Can you walk us through what happens when someone calls 911 for a cardiac arrest?
5: Absolutely.
4: How are our crews already preparing to respond before they're even on scene?
5: We are actually in the midst of doing training right now in regards to cardiac arrest management. It is a standard across our entire county that we follow, and we are recertifying in that right now. And we follow a protocol or a policy that is based on pit crew resuscitation. But first and foremost, what happens whenever that person makes that 911 call, the first responder in it is that 911 operator. That person themselves, when they take that call, they help the call maker make a decision as to whether or not that person may or may not need CPR. And from there, they help walk them through the steps of actually doing CPR, which is extremely invaluable when those minutes are exceptionally critical. From there, it can take sometimes up to 7 or so minutes for us to respond. And so upon our arrival, we are ready and we know exact roles and responsibilities from the moment we come out of that fire engine as to who is going to do what task, and they are ready to deploy.
4: That's incredible. So we're here today because, quick background on Liz and David. Liz, you started CPR on David.
6: Yes, I did.
4: And you saved his life. If I can just put that out there up front. You saved your husband's life, which is incredible. It gives me goosebumps just thinking about it. Can you take us back to the day of that incident? Do you remember what happened first, what you did first, how you were feeling?
6: Yeah, it's so strange because it was just a regular day. Wake up, you have things to do, you know, your to-do list. The first thing he had to do that morning was take the car to the mechanics. It was about a mile away, so he took the car. He walked back, as he always does, it's a mile away. He's active and fit, and he got back home, and he puttered in the garage, came in, and the only symptom there was he said, "I'm so tired. I'm so tired." It's not like in the movies. It's not like on TV where
4: and
6: they grab their arm.
4: And him being tired after a one-mile walk was abnormal?
6: Well, he had a hard soccer game on Sunday, too, so kind of there was a reason for everything.
4: Yeah.
6: But he kept saying, "I'm so tired." I said, "This is a little bit unusual."
4: Yeah.
6: So I said, "Why don't you sit down? We'll cancel all our appointments and just relax." So he sat down on the sofa with his laptop, and I looked over at him, and I decided to sit next to him. We're very tuned in with each other. So I sat next to him. He was on his laptop and puttering away. And then all of a sudden, his hands dropped down, and his head went back, and he let out a big breath. And I thought he was reading about the stock market or politics.
4: You thought he was stressed
6: I
4: or
6: really
4: something?
6: Did. And, he thought, and I said, "Hey, what'd you just finish reading?" And he didn't answer me. And I stood up, and I saw that he was unconscious. So you could tell. So I started patting him on the cheek. He wasn't responding, and then his head went back. It was all very scary to see this, too. And he was struggling to breathe, and, you know, he got a few breaths out. I said, "Oh, no, this all
4: you
6: happened
4: knew something
6: very
4: was wrong.
6: Very quickly." There not much time had passed, so I immediately called 911. The 911 operator was great because she calmed me down. I didn't realize I was yelling, so stop yelling at me. Let's do this. You got to get him on the floor. That was a big task because I had to pull him, and he's heavy. And that was on the third try. I just all
4: you
6: my
4: just
6: might,
4: yanked him off
6: all my might, and she said, "Start CPR. Let me tell you how to do it." I think those were her words, but I was already getting ready to start. I'd only seen CPR one time on TV and went practiced with it, you know. So I did practice, and I said, "I'm starting." So to the Bee Gees song, "Staying Alive," I started. And she told me, "You're doing it a little fast, but don't worry." And now I know it doesn't have to be perfect. Mm-hmm. So the firefighters, paramedics got there so quickly. So I told the operator, "I need to stop and answer the doors. Go ahead." So opened it. They came in calmly, swooped in, but so calmly. And you're right, so organized. You know, everybody knew what to do, and they worked quietly. It was amazing. It was surreal. And I didn't know how bad it was. I didn't know it was a cardiac arrest. I didn't know when I was doing CPR, he was not breathing and his heart had stopped. I didn't know any of that. I didn't know the importance of starting CPR right away. I didn't know what could happen if you don't do it. You know, brain starts to die, the organs start to fail. And so they took over. And I really think because they were so organized and, like what you said, trained to do this, they came in and finished saving him. They really did. They had to shock him 6 times, and they finally got him to put the Lucas machine, the CPR machine, and whisked him off to the hospital.
4: You mentioned having seen CPR on TV. You'd never taken a CPR training course or anything like that. This was your first time doing
6: actually
4: CPR.
6: Doing it. Yes, yes. So I see even that helped. And I know they have classes online, so I know even that could help. But it would have even been better had I taken a class. But it still worked. It's
4: absolutely.
6: Regardless, it still worked. Even that much worked.
4: If I could ask you, do you remember anything from that day, right before or right after?
8: I don't. Not at all. When it was lights out. So from that moment on, I remember nothing. Even though meeting the fire crew who'd saved me said I was talking in the transport back to the hospital, I don't remember any of that. Actually, I don't remember anything from that 11 o'clock that morning until Thursday afternoon sometime in the hospital.
4: Wow. Does it feel surreal to hear Liz tell
8: it does.
4: A chunk of your life that you don't remember?
8: It does. I had no idea.
4: Yeah.
8: No idea.
4: What does it mean to you to know that obviously you experienced an extreme medical emergency, and not only did first responders help save you, but the person who got it started, the person who saved you was your wife. She was your first responder. How does that feel?
8: It's one of those things that's very difficult to put into words. Just the emotions are so overwhelming. And just, I mean, we talked, and I've said this before, we talk about the word gratitude.
4: Yeah.
8: But it's a word that I don't think people truly appreciate and what the true meaning of that word is. And I fully understand what gratitude means today. Being here, just to be here and be present. You know, I would have missed the birth of our grandson if not for my wife's intervention, you know, if not for the intervention of, you know, Ventura City's finest there. You know, one thing I said to myself, and I didn't say it when we got to meet them, is that, you know, I got a chance to meet real-life superheroes now.
6: Truly.
8: You know, well,
6: real
8: here's
6: ones.
8: One, but the other ones, they wear dark blue, and they work for the Ventura City Fire Department. So
4: on that note, the fire department had their annual award ceremony a few weeks back, and you guys had the honor of not only being there to talk to the firefighters who helped save your life, you also got to receive CPR life-saving pins. And what was going through your mind when you were speaking, not only to your wife, but to the firefighters who helped save you?
8: I know it was important for me to meet them. I really did want to meet them and thank them in person. And we started reaching out fairly early on, a couple of months after the event happened, just to go by the fire station and say thank you. But then we finally got in touch with Heather, and she was able to ask us, you know, if we wanted to participate in the award ceremony, and absolutely, yes, we would. You know, it was a real honor and pleasure to be there, and got to meet the crew, and we got pictures with them. But that, again, was extremely emotional because of what they did for us and our family, you know, and just the entire fire department and what they do every single day. And I won't say they're unappreciated, but maybe not as appreciated as much as they should be and recognized for what they do day in and day out. And as I said, you know, I thank them on behalf of all the survivors and the families because they do what they do so well.
6: And just the impact on our family. I mean, had he not made it, that's my husband. He's a father. He's a grandfather. You know, he's loved. And our lives would have been so different without him. And I can't even think about that part because it didn't happen, but it's just amazing. And for me being there, just hearing them say, because everybody told me, they said, you saved his life. I said, okay, you saved his life. I don't need the pat
4: on
6: the shoulder.
4: You thought that they just said that?
6: I thought they just saying that,
4: you
6: know.
4: Make you feel good.
6: Yeah, and then we get there and they said, you saved his life. And I said, really? No, you really saved his life. I said, wow, I guess I did save his life. I just didn't understand the full importance of CPR and starting right away. And even though his heart had stopped, by doing the CPR, I kept the blood going to his brain and to some of the organs because it wasn't going to do it on its own. So I kept it going.
4: Heather, can you quickly explain for us what happens if CPR is not started right away? If Liz had waited for firefighters to arrive, what type of outcome could we have seen?
5: So brain death starts in 4 to 6 minutes. So for every minute that passes, those brain cells continue to die and acid begins to build up in the body, which then kills the rest of the organs. So unfortunately, we do see a fair amount of people that we're able to resuscitate in the pre-hospital setting, but unfortunately they didn't get bystander CPR. And then they end up passing away in the hospital because their organs are attacked by that acid and they just can't survive it. So the bystander CPR is so incredibly important in the overall setting because that keeps that acid away. It keeps their brain viable, and that's what we're looking for. That's what we need, is that brain viability. And Liz did that for David. She is the true superhero in this situation. She gave him the chance.
4: He did that.
5: She did.
4: So at the award ceremony, you were able to present awards to our firefighters, but then you also presented an award to Liz. Liz, how does it feel knowing that you earned an award for saving someone's life?
6: The last thing I expected, first of all, I didn't expect that. And I said, wow, people really realize that this is so important and they're saying, I did it. Mm-hmm. And I didn't put myself way up there that, you know, thinking, oh, I saved his life. But I said, wow, this is really something else. And people need to know about it. You know, they can't keep putting it off, learning CPR. And that really is a concern of mine. People are so busy in their lives. I told our kids about it, but I could bet if I call them right now, they have not taken a CPR class yet. They have not. So I'm going to have them make a promise to us that in the month of June, which is CPR Awareness Month, that they will take a CPR class. And that's something everybody needs to do. It may not be a loved one. It might be somebody else's loved one. Might be your child. And, I mean, you don't know. You just don't know. We didn't know that day. Regular day.
4: Right. And you obviously didn't have any training, and you were still able to jump in and help
6: yes,
4: David right
6: away.
4: Yes,
6: I knew what to do.
4: Having the training and feeling that much more confident
6: would have been much better.
4: Would that have felt a little bit better? Obviously, you're still going to be scared.
6: It was already scary.
4: Yeah.
6: It would have been less scary, but it was kind of an out-of-body experience. Right. But what would be terrifying is if you didn't know CPR. Yeah. So I'll take the scary. Yeah.
4: Absolutely. Heather, from the fire department's perspective, why are stories like this so important to share?
5: I think mostly because of morale. 70% of cardiac arrests happen in the home. And we respond nearly, I would say on average, 2 to 3 times a week, sometimes more, on cardiac arrest. And only 10 to 12% of those survive. That's not a lot.
6: It's very low.
5: And most of the time, that's because nobody provided bystander CPR, or they didn't recognize the emergency quickly,
6: yeah,
5: like Liz did. And it's discouraging. So when we see that opportunity, if you could have seen the smiles on their faces when they met them, it was incredible. They were pleased. And I think that gives them optimism that what they're doing is important. It's valued. They know that they had a meaningful impact, not only to the two of them, but to their entire family.
8: I do think that was something that struck us both when
5: yes,
8: we were there, is just engaging with the firefighters and having them tell us, you know, it's really good that you're here, and we're just so happy to talk to you because we don't get to see people like you. You know, you being here means a lot to us. And that was great to hear that. It really was something.
6: Yeah, one of the paramedics told us that they reached out to the hospital, I think, to see what happened with David a week later. I mean, they care. They really care. They're very caring people.
4: And on that note, they provide care on scene, and the patient gets transported, and sometimes they don't get the closure.
6: Right.
4: No matter which way, right, you know, everything went, good or bad, they don't know how the patient ended up. So I'm sure it was really special for them.
6: We don't need the closure.
4: See this come full circle in the best way possible.
6: Yes. Yeah.
4: Sometimes I know that people don't act, especially if they need to jump in and provide CPR to a stranger, because they're afraid of hurting them. They're afraid of touching a stranger in what feels like a private area. For people afraid of acting, what would you say to them?
5: First and foremost, there are rules and statutes out there that protect them. The Good Samaritan Act protects them when it comes to acting in a situation and going, hey, are you okay? Just touching their shoulder and seeing, are there signs of life here? Shake and shout, are you okay? Looking at the color of their skin, are they gray? Are they pale? Are they blue? Is their chest raising and falling? And if those are the situation or the presentations you are faced with, immediately calling 911, getting everything moving. When you call 911, leaving the speaker of your phone open, and then following the directions of that 911 operator. There is no risk to you as a person just providing hands-only CPR. We're not worried about giving breaths anymore. There's no danger where that's concerned. We just need you to move that blood and circulate it in their body. Hands to the center of the chest, push hard, push fast, 2 inches in depth, 100 to 120 beats a minute. Just think Baby Shark or staying alive.
4: That's great. You kind of walked through the basics of hands-only CPR. Mm-hmm. Are there other resources out there that people should look to that can help save lives as well?
5: Very much so. They can go to the American Heart Association website, and there they actually now sell a kit that you can get that comes to your home with a mannequin and a training set, so you can actually train on your own. It doesn't come with a certification. So you can learn at your leisure, hands-only CPR, or you can learn online for certification your CPR classes. And then they also have access to community CPR classes. So you can type in your zip code and you can look for CPR classes there.
4: Liz, you mentioned that everyone knows CPR is important. Right. We all should know CPR.
6: Right.
4: But that people often are so busy, it kind of gets pushed to the wayside.
6: Yes.
4: What would you tell Ventura residents, your family, anyone who might be listening, what would you tell them about learning CPR?
6: Well, you never know when you're going to need it. I never thought in a million years I would be using it for my husband. But you might lose somebody. You really might lose somebody you love. You might save somebody, a loved one of somebody else. I mean, if you're not prepared to do that, the consequences can be horrible. You lose the person, or they may be, you know, have brain damage. So you just have to make the time for it. We make the time for everything else. We scroll through our phone for a half hour. Let that be a CPR video you're watching. Let it be something. You know, we really do have the time. If you carve out a little bit of time for something this important, you should do it. Yeah, yeah.
4: David, is there anything you'd like to say to wrap us up here?
8: Thank you. It's the only thing that really comes to mind. Heather, thank you, and to the entire Ventura City Fire Department for everything they've done and continue to do. And if there's anything Lizzie and I can do to support you in those efforts, we're always here for you. So just let us know.
5: It was our pleasure.
6: Yeah, I don't think we can say thank you enough, that it's just from our heart.
8: Yeah.
6: Really. I have this guy.
8: And it's getting better. So.
6: Yeah, he is getting improving. Better. He's doing well. So.
4: You're part of the Ventura Fire Department family forever now.
6: That's wonderful. That's great. It's an honor.
8: It's a great family to have.
6: Yes, it's an honor.
4: David, you're here today because Liz didn't wait in starting CPR. And that is something that any one of our residents, a position any one of our residents could be in. So the value of you guys sharing your story is so important to us. We really appreciate you being willing to share your story and encourage others to get trained. Heather, thank you for sharing your expertise. You are our fire department EMS guru, mental health clinician, team mom.
6: Yeah,
5: Most days.
4: She really is. She's our team mom. And I appreciate you being here as well to share your expertise and for introducing me to David and Liz and to bringing them to the award ceremony to meet all of our firefighters. I know that it has an extreme impact on them.
5: Yeah, it was my pleasure. It's been a great joy to meet both of them and to bring them into our fire family. Thank you.
8: Thank you.
4: Thanks again for tuning in today. 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
7: Hey, Ventura. Welcome to this special edition of our Ventura Voices podcast. I'm Bill Ayoub, the city manager, and I'm here to introduce our new fire chief, Chris McDonald, who's recently taken over the helm of the Ventura City Fire Department. So it's a pleasure to introduce Chris to you. So Chris, if you just tell us a little bit about who you are and how you came to be in this position and we'll go from there.
9: Sure. So let's see, I grew up in Northern California, born and raised up in Humboldt County and worked as started as a volunteer firefighter back in 1995. And then as an EMT and a paramedic on the ambulance. And then I worked for a fire department up there for about 4 years. And then I came to Ventura as a lateral firefighter paramedic in 2002. Been here ever since, so roughly almost 24 years now. Worked my way up through the ranks as a firefighter paramedic, then a fire engineer, fire captain. Was a battalion chief for about 8 years. And then for the last four, been the assistant fire chief underneath Chief Ndaya.
7: That's fantastic. What a great diversity of experience you've had. So really a lifetime of public service.
9: Yeah.
7: That's been your focus since you were a wee lad.
9: Yeah, 30 years.
7: That's fantastic. We're lucky to have you here. What originally drew you to Ventura?
9: I was actually, my wife and her family are from the general Southern California area. We were down here visiting family in Santa Clarita. And for the holidays, I believe it was, or pretty close to it, and came out to Ventura to go surfing. And I ran into an engine crew that was at the beach doing their physical fitness and got to talking to them about the lateral position that they had open and learned a little bit about the department and then went and back talked to my wife about it. And she had been wanting to relocate down to this area, so put in the application and history from there, but lived in Santa Clarita for about the first 6-7 years and then moved to Ventura after that. So
7: you're a surfing firefighter?
9: Not so much anymore, but I was back then.
7: Well, I have seen surfboards on the fire trucks.
9: Right.
7: So we do have a water component with our fire service.
9: Yeah, we
7: service.
9: Carry the rescue boards on all of our engines.
7: Well, so what, how is, I know that fire departments are a little different depending on where you go. The average observer might think they're kind of all the same. You put the wet stuff on the hot stuff and, you know, help us out when we have medical problems and so forth. But what makes Ventura unique and different? And how is it different from other places to serve?
9: Yeah, Ventura, I mean, for me personally, Ventura, to serve this community, for me, it's close to my heart because I live here and I raised my family here and we're part of the community. But Ventura has a lot of unique aspects, being we're the hub of the county, so we have the government center, we have the two big hospitals, we have two major river systems, and the beach and the interface, what we call the hillsides where the homes meet the wildland, and so we have a lot of very unique risk factors here, and we're an all risk, all service fire department. We do hazardous materials, urban search and rescue. You talked about the surfboard, so we do ocean rescue, fins and buoys. We like kind of like lifeguard level, surf rescues. So we do a lot in terms of service. You mentioned medical. We're about 80% of the calls that we run are medical, either rescue or medical or accident type related things. Fires make up a pretty small portion or percentage of what we do, but they are also like visual and they have a lot more going on. Even though they happen less frequently, they're have a lot more impact to what the outcomes are and what we do.
7: So Ventura, as I understand it as well, every firefighter is a paramedic as well, which with many other fire departments, you have some firefighters who are paramedics. And they work on a paramedic rig, advanced life support system. How is that different, and how does that add to the complexity of serving a community with hillsides, with a coastline, sandwiched between two rivers, historic infrastructure, and all of those things that we see in Ventura?
9: Yeah, we're the only department in the county that is all paramedic, meaning that we don't hire EMT level, we only hire paramedic. So that makes some challenges for us in terms of recruitment, because it really narrows down the pool of people that we can hire from. But as you mentioned, on every apparatus, every unit in the city, you're going to have a paramedic. And so that changes how we interact with a typical medical call, and how we interact with the ambulance, which is a private service currently. We respond, so a typical medical call would be an ambulance, would be an engine or a truck here in the city with a paramedic on it. We also have paramedic squads that we put in service a couple years ago, and that's like a pickup truck, chassis type platform that basically just has two firefighter paramedics. No engineer or captain, because it doesn't have a pump or water or anything like that. And again, we're the only agency in the county currently that will send a paramedic squad to a medical call without also sending an engine. So that has worked out really well for us in terms of kind of taking that pressure off of the stations. And our call volume is roughly 18,500 calls a year, six stations, six engines, one ladder truck, and then we do have a 40-hour engine that just works during the week. But we just pulled the data for the first 2 years the squad's been in service. They're running about 25% of all of our calls, which is very significant. But it's really hard to, without feeling it in the stations, the guys, the guys and gals running the calls. But that pressure relief valve that has become to take off that extra workload. And the fatigue and everything that goes along with that. I think our busiest stations for rough, we're talking around 20 calls a day, on average. So those squads have really had a huge impact on the workforce and helping relieve that. So, the paramedic, it's a very high level of service to our community, but it has some big challenges that go with it. Recruitment and retention being the big one. A lot of departments, around the Southland will poach from us, and we poach from other departments. That's just the way it works. But we also attract people from other departments because this is a beautiful place to live and people want to be here and work here. And,
7: So some real pros and cons from what I'm hearing. A plus up for the community. You have trained paramedics responding on every call, but complexity in terms of scheduling is actually kind of a plus up for you as well. You're not trying to find that paramedic to fill that rescue role because they're all paramedics. But it's complex in the terms of you losing people to other organizations that are really looking for those top shelf firefighter paramedics. They're just not that common.
9: Yeah, it's very high demand and it's hard to be competitive.
7: Sure. So shifting gears a little bit, tell us about your leadership philosophy and how it is you plan and have as a leader in the fire service, keep your staff motivated. You mentioned a moment ago about the difficulties of the job and the pressures, and adding the squads, the rescue squads, has helped relieve some of that pressure. But there's mental health concerns, there's fatigue related to overwork, long hours, challenging environments. We've all seen our men and women in action in the wildfires, some of the worst conditions possible, and that really takes a toll physically and mentally on the employee. What's your leadership philosophy in terms of keeping those folks motivated and really engaged, and then taking things to the next level?
9: Yeah. So we've, over the last few years, we've put in place some pretty pretty comprehensive support services through the city and through the department. We also have an internal peer support group, which is just that. It's peer-to-peer. It's your coworkers and people who have had specialized training in talking about and dealing with those in types of situations. Some people are more comfortable with that, talking to somebody they know. Besides that, with also with regards to health and wellness, we've really upped our game with the physicals. We do a lot of advanced cancer screening now on an annual basis, and advanced imaging and things of that nature.
7: And cancer is a real concern in the fire profession, from exposure to all the toxins that are, you know, found in smoke.
9: Mm-hmm. Mm-hmm. Yeah, the IFF, I think nationwide, it's roughly like 3 to 4 firefighters a week diagnosed with cancer across the country. So it's a big deal.
7: Shocking.
9: Part of that is we're in the process of changing our. The hot topic or common thing to talk about right now is the PFAS, the forever chemicals, and unfortunately, those have a high prevalence in all of our protective equipment, especially the turnout gear that people wear. So we were in the process of cycling those out, and as you can imagine, that's obviously more expensive and they're hard to get. And cleaning those garments more thoroughly to remove the contaminants, the carcinogens. So it's all these things combined are there to kind of do whatever we can to promote, you know, health and wellness. As far as leadership, I mean, you know, I've been a student of leadership for a long time, read a lot of books. I really, you know, take it pretty seriously. I think there's different approaches to leadership. You know, you hear all the different styles, and I think you kind of have to tailor, as far as the individual, you kind of have to tailor what your leadership style is to that person, because everybody's different and everybody needs a different style of leadership and mentorship. But, you know, our people are they're the most important thing for us, and you know, which I've learned recently is you need to have a plan for the future and in terms of your succession and your organization and the people that are coming up and that are going to be running this place. And every firefighter we hire today is going to potentially sit in my seat someday. So it's about investing in the people and the mentorship and training them and bringing people along. And I don't think many firefighters become firefighters, you know, thinking they're going to be sitting in my chair and wearing this badge. You know, it's about fighting fire and all the exciting, fun stuff. And, you know,
7: I know sleep interruption is a big consideration. And of course, our firefighters work 48-hour shifts.
9: Yeah, so they work a 24-hour shift, but they work two of those back-to-back. So the schedule that our department has adopted is called a 48-96 schedule.
7: So, of course, there's sleep built in, and then when the calls continue rolling in throughout the night, you know, disrupted sleep, there's, you know, studies that have shown, you know, problems related to health and mental well-being and so forth. I think you've taken some steps to try and reduce the, you know, frivolous calls for service, if you will, repetitive calls. And there's some locations where, you know, our fire department rolls out almost every day too.
9: Right.
7: And so I appreciate those steps that you've taken.
9: Yeah, we're looking at, you know, anywhere we can, where we can kind of, like you mentioned, you know, it's very service dependent, you know, society, community, however, but identifying resources that will kind of alleviate a lot of that 911 usage. So whether that's 211, other you know, resources that take that pressure off of the 911 system, identifying system abuses, and working with our local healthcare agencies, facilities, residential care facilities to kind of navigate how they approach certain situations to avoid, again, that 911 call where it might be just an ambulance non-emergency transport, or things that they can deal with on their own where they don't need a full 911 response. And to the schedule, you know, recognizing that, you know, it's expensive to live here, for sure. And a lot of these younger, newer, you know, the new firefighters, unless they have a family established resource to live here, a lot of them have to live further away. So the 48-96 schedule is part of that, kind of as a recruitment and retainment tool. to give people, you know, the ability to not have, you know, who can't afford to live in this city, you know, as young people.
7: You know, that's a great point. I attended an economic forecast presentation just yesterday, and one of the presentations had to do with a firefighter who serves locally, but is actually living out of state and commutes because it's, one, it's much more affordable out of state, and two, the salaries here, you know, a little bit higher than they are other places, and they're designed to, you know, hopefully help somebody afford to live locally. But that's a real consideration for, especially a profession where you have, you know, large blocks of time that are, you know, committed to work, you know, 48 hours, or maybe there's some shift trades that go on, and it's 72 or 96 hours, and then 6 or 7 days off. It makes that a more realistic option. And of course, we'd love our employees to be local, but that's a real challenge, the affordability of our region.
9: Yeah, and even in my, you know, my 30-year career in the beginning, in my previous department, it was, yeah, people were expected to live local. They were expected to come in whenever there was a larger incident and all that. It's just, but the reality is today, that's not how the workforce is lined up. And besides the schedule, we also, you know, have relaxed our residency requirement. Right now, it's 150 miles from this building. But to your point, there's a lot of other departments that have larger or even no residency requirement, and they have people living in Idaho and they have in Nevada, and,
7: sure,
9: and for them that works.
7: When you think about 150 miles, I mean, San Diego is a possibility. You know, you could conceivably have somebody there. That just adds to the challenges of your leadership role, something that for most folks is kind of unseen. So I appreciate. You know, I often say that public safety leadership is one of the hardest, because all of our firefighters, our police officers, they're all trained to be leaders from the beginning, and we expect them to show leadership throughout the performance of their duties. And you're leading a group of leaders, so it's very, very challenging in that way.
9: So me being selected internally within, you know, as the fire chief, that creates that domino effect down. So assistant chief, and then next week we will select a battalion chief to replace him. That's typically a captain getting promoted up, engineer to replace a captain, and so on. So an organization our size, it's not often that we have a lot of that big movement up top. So it's exciting times and changes.
7: Sure.
9: And like I think mentioned earlier, but myself, I was the junior battalion chief for 8 years, which was a long time just because we didn't have any movement in the upper fire management area for a long time.
7: Wow. So it's exciting to have some internal movement opportunities, some growth, new opportunities for the
9: change.
7: Younger staff. Yeah.
9: Yeah, and not you know, not a good or bad, but just change and difference and movement and growth. So it's good.
7: Mm-hmm. So a little longer range plans. I know we've got some things in process right now. That are, you know, larger projects, bigger plans. Share a little bit about what's going on and what your philosophy is going forward.
9: Yeah, and I think the biggest thing, high profile thing for us is the opening of Fire Station 7. Mm. So that, you know, the current estimated opening and the current plan is that it'll open about a year from now. That's there, basically right by the Seaward and the 101 that our training, currently it's our training facility. But yeah, Station 7, it's been in the works since I got hired here. Mm-hmm. And it was something that we've talked about for a long time. So it's a long time in the making. Station 7 is going to give us a lot of operational latitude, you know, going back to talking about service delivery and the impacts of call volume. Station 7 is going to give us a leg up on our service to the harbor area, which has been underserved for a very long time, and especially with the new developments going on down there. It's just a geographic piece of the city that just takes us a long time to get to. So Station 7 is going to cut down on those response times to the harbor and improve our services there. It's also going to give us some expansion in terms of just room. I mean, a lot of our, you know, our oldest station is about 72 years old.
7: Wow.
9: And our youngest is 37. And so Station 6 is our youngest, our newest station, and it's it has some room, but our stations are really small. They were built and designed when fire engines were smaller, everything was smaller, and the infrastructure was you know, they didn't have the requirements that it does now. So opening Station 7, having additional room to put apparatus and equipment and people and to really kind of spread out a little bit, especially at our drill site.
10: Sure.
9: It's going to be good.
10: And it'll be our only station south of the 101 freeway.
9: Yeah, it'll be on the, right there at Seaward and 101 and Alessandro. But, it's going to be a busy station just because of its proximity to the freeway and how it gets recommended to calls by the computer-aided dispatch system. Mm-hmm. It's going to be a vast improvement for our service model and delivery. Other than that, I mean, we have a strategic plan, a five-year strategic plan that's about to sunset. So that's something I'm taking a hard look at, that we need to re-up that, get a fresh five-year plan.
10: So, Chief, from your point of view, can you give us an idea of what success looks like to you in your role as a fire chief?
9: Yeah, so I think it's very important to invest in our people. And when we do that, we, you know, make them happy and healthy and fit. And by doing so, then they're going to serve the community to their best abilities.
10: That's fantastic. We really appreciate you taking care of our folks. And we want them to go the distance, and we want them to have a long and happy retirement after they serve us for 30 or 35 years. I want to mention also, we talked about fire suppression and emergency medical response. You do another aspect of work in the community. It's heavily related to prevention, and that is through our fire marshal and our inspectors. They're involved in the building and development process. They're involved in the prevention piece that actually can help lower our exorbitantly high homeowners insurance rates. In some cases, those policies are being canceled throughout our community. We're, of course, exposed to high wildfire risk with the east winds and the wildland interface that we have to the north of the city. We get a lot of brush fires. And we've seen policies canceled. My own policy was canceled unexpectedly. And then our premiums are going way up. Tell us a little bit about the fire marshal's role and how the inspectors serve the community, and then also the piece they play in helping us, one, keep our insurance policies and get our rates lowered.
9: Yeah, so if you remember back in July of last year, the council adopted the fire hazard severity zone maps, which are something that come down from the state and we have to adopt. We did make some tweaks to them. We can't make them less restrictive. We can only make them more restrictive. And the only changes made there were that the state map had a big horseshoe around the Clearpoint Ondolando area, meaning they didn't have it as high risk, which we all know was and there is. So those maps were adopted. And then after that, we began we've had our FHRP program going on, which is our fire hazard reduction program. So through that, they take all the homes in the high risk, the high and very high risk zones. They have to have their vegetation clearance done by June 1st of every year. So there's inspectors that make visits, and they go out and look at those areas and those parcels, and then we'll let them know, hey, this needs to be done or that needs to be done. And then that's all completed by June 1st. So in combination with that, we're also working on our community wildfire protection plan in conjunction with the Ventura Regional Fire Safe Council. And so with that, it's similar to the FireWise program, which Ondolando was the first neighborhood community in the city to become FireWise certified. Things of that nature, FireWise certification, the wildfire protection plan, it not only opens the door to some grant funding and other opportunities, showing that your residences, your neighborhoods are fire hardened, your homes are hardened and better brush clearances, but it can open

0: assessment process. But it takes into account our call volume, our geographic layout, population, how many fire engines we staff every day, how many stations we have, all these things. So we were downgraded from a level two to a level three. That definitely has an impact with the insurance companies because they take all, these are all criteria, you know, metrics that they take into account. I'm confident though with the opening of Station 7 and if we still have the squads in service and we have some of those other innovative tools that we can get reassessed and then get that ISO rating back up to a two. So that would be a tool to get those insurance rates down. But otherwise, yeah, just generally speaking from the fire marshal side, the FHRP program and the CWPP, the combination of those two, you know, really gives the community a guiding roadmap to make sure that we're as self-sufficient as possible with regards to wildfire risk and danger. And, you know, I would agree with my insurance, but I don't live anywhere near the urban interface, and my policy went up, you know, about 75%,
1: sure,
0: you know, 1 year. And it's like, yeah, so we're all feeling that pinch.
1: We are, and thank you for mentioning that. We don't control the rates, but
0: Right.
1: if there's anything we can do locally to influence lower rates to make our community more affordable and to assure that or ensure that people have, you know, homeowners insurance, we're going to do it. In 15 years from now, when you ultimately retire from service, right? 15?
0: Yeah.
1: We're going to keep 15,
0: 15
1: years from now? Okay.
0: Ish.
1: When that time comes, what do you want the department to look like? What would your legacy be? Not that you're in it for yourself, because I know you're a very humble guy, but surely there are things you want to accomplish, and you want to position the department to be better, stronger, more capable than what you found it.
0: Yeah, absolutely. I already mentioned a couple of innovative things that we're looking at. You know, I mean, I would say long term, besides Station 7, Station 8 would be that last piece that for this city and to have the ideal service level for it would be Station 8, which for us is probably somewhere in the area of kind of the Olivas Extension area. And the reason for that is, you know, we mentioned the harbor is currently an underserved area for us in terms of response times, but Montalvo is the other. And it's no fault of Montalvo. It's just that, you know, I mean, where the fire stations are geographically located currently and what the typical response times are from those locations and looking at the data and the metrics and all that, you know, our goal is, 7.5 minute response time, 7.5 minutes, 90% of the time. That's like that benchmark goal. So, whether we meet that or not, it varies on a lot of factors. But overall, it's a tough number to meet, and 7.5 minutes is a pretty long time. But when we measure, you know, our metrics for response times, that's what we're going after. And when you look at the Montalvo areas and the harbor areas, those are the ones that don't meet that the most of the time. We have some other remote areas, but yeah, opening Station 8. I mean, you know, when we talk about that fire facility master plan, that long-term strategic plan, yeah, besides Station 7, Station 8. And after that, I mean, it's not like, okay, Station 9, Station 10. We really don't have the geographic area to warrant more than 8 stations. It's more a matter of 8 stations strategically and properly located. And then staffing them the right way. And the squads is a good example. You know, we didn't add a station, but we added 2 squads that run one out of Station 2 and one out of Station 3. So now you've got 2 units that split that call volume. And as mentioned before, that when we look at the data, it's amazing how much of an impact they're making.
1: Yeah, you mentioned something that I wanted to dive into a little bit ago. So let's do it now. The operational readiness of the organization and how it interplays with regionally with Ventura County Fire, Oxnard City Fire. I know the Naval Base has a fire department as well. Ventura County Fire obviously provides service to the unincorporated areas of the county, and then multiple cities contract with them or use them as their fire departments. And you also mentioned CAD, our computer-aided dispatch, and how it might assign engines

0: or trucks that are at Station 7. Tell us what that means and how everybody works well together and how the importance of having those regional relationships.
1: Yeah, so it's been some time now, but so Ventura City Fire, Oxnard City Fire, Ventura County, Fillmore, and previously Santa Paula. Santa Paula Fire was absorbed by the county, but we're all dispatched by the same dispatch center, which is run through Ventura County. So we call it Fire Communications Center, or FCC, but they dispatch all fire and ambulance resources for the county as a whole. And so part of that system is CAD, which is computer-aided dispatch, and so that's a computerized system that the dispatchers use to not only prioritize calls and give calls a certain typing in the system, which then recommends what resources to send, but it also, all of our units in the field have a GPS locator on them, so the system knows geographically where the units are, what direction of travel they're on, what speed they are, all those kinds of things. And so when there's a call for service, it plants a flag on a digital map. Mm-hmm. And then based on what type of call for service that is, the computer will recommend what the resources are going to be dispatched to that. And those recipes that talk about what resources for what types of calls, we look at those pretty regularly. All the agencies get together and we through the dispatching steering committee, and we look at like what should get, what does a structure fire get, you know, 4 fire engines, 2 ladder trucks, and you know, a battalion chief. So CAD steers that, and it's what we call a true closest resource system. So the system doesn't care what color the fire engine is, what patch they're wearing, what agency. And honestly, neither does Mrs. Smith, you know, who we're going to serve. You know, when someone calls 911 for a medical or a fire or whatever, they just want help, and they're going to get it. And with this system, they get, there's no borders, there's no request for automatic or mutual aid. It's all automatic, so it's seamless, and it, for the end consumer, you know, the person on the receiving end of service, they don't know the difference. Mm-hmm. And so with that, there's a lot of give and take. Sometimes we're giving more to the other agencies, and sometimes we're receiving more. And you might see, like with a river bottom fire, you're going to see helicopters and hand crews and bulldozers and stuff like that. And we really don't, you know, we don't drill down onto what side of the line that incident is occurring on, as far as whose resources and this and that. It's a big sharing of resources. Mm-hmm. Within the first 12 hours. Once you get beyond 12 hours of an incident, then it's kind of like an extended attack, a mutual aid situation. Okay. But for the day-to-day calls, day in, day out, short duration calls, it's all seamless, automatic aid. Which a lot of other areas are starting to look at that, but we've been doing that here in Ventura County since, you know, the early teens, you know. And I've been to many conferences and classes where you talk to people about how we do it and what we do, and they're always like, wow, I wish we did that. Because a lot of other places you go, it's not like that. And there's, you know, sure, like the old days where our fire engine's not going to cross the river unless there's, you know, a direct request to do so and a phone call to a chief and stuff like that.
0: So it's almost like the petty bickering is, you know, is put aside, and we do what's best for the community.
1: It's absolutely what's best, yeah, for the community and the end user, for sure. Like I said, it's give and take, and there's a lot of other stuff involved, but we do... along those lines, we do mutual agency training so that we all do things the same way, and we have very good working relationships with all of our partner agencies, both law enforcement and fire in the county. It's very cutting edge in terms of that level of cooperation. And again, it's like, you know, it's all there to serve the community, and that's the most important part.
0: That's fantastic. Okay, I have a couple really simple questions, okay, and they're quick. Coffee or tea?
1: Coffee.
0: Beach or mountains? I know the answer, I think.
1: Mountains.
0: Do you serve the beach community? We do have mountains. Favorite local spot to eat or relax?
1: Mm-hmm. Moose Lodge.
0: Moose Lodge? Mm-hmm. Okay.
1: Yep.
0: Advice to someone considering a fire service career?
1: I would say stay out of trouble, and whatever you post on social media doesn't go away, even if you delete it.
0: Good advice, yes.
1: Yep.
0: Something the community doesn't know about you that might find they might find interesting.
1: I have a Merchant Marine 50-ton skipper certificate from the Coast Guard. Yeah.
0: Oh.
1: And from my previous life.
0: Oh, fantastic. That could come in handy someday somehow.
1: Maybe not, but
0: well,
1: it looks good hanging on the wall.
0: If one of our large squid boats ever needs to be commandeered,
1: sure.
0: You're the guy, or we'll call you.
1: It's been a long time, but yeah.
0: That's fantastic. Any final thoughts for the viewers?
1: Just to say, you know, I mean, I'm excited for the future, and very humbled and appreciative of the position to be able to lead this department and these people. They're good people. It's a great department. It's a great city. And, I live here, raise my family here, and look forward to just doing good things and seeing us advance and into the future.
0: Yeah. Well, thank you for your time today. Thank you for your willingness to serve my community. I love Ventura, of course. And the work that you do is oftentimes thankless. As the chief, you do a lot of difficult things that are often unseen by the community. They just see the service that's delivered, but how that actually happens can be really complicated and difficult. And I really appreciate you doing that and serving our community in that way. Thanks again for tuning in today. You can find more information and updates on our website at cityofventura.ca.gov/Ventura Voices.
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3: Hi, I'm Jackie Tantillo, and this is Should Have Listened to My Mother. Kristen Horn is an actor, author, voice, and piano teacher. She completed her bachelor's degree in music and her master's degree in opera performance, high honors, by the way, from the University of Kansas. She calls herself a Star Wars nerd, and she won't miss a Dungeons and Dragons game. Kristen is passionate about empowering students and helping them learn more about what it means to embrace who they are to their fullest advantage. If you go to her professional site, Horn Studio, Horn is spelled with an E on the end, just so you know, H-O-R-N-E. So the Horn Studio website, some of the classes that she offers for adults who can't sing, which I think is hysterical, beginner voice class for kids, and then classes that are coming soon, which I think sound really fun, are performance anxiety and casual performance. Learn how to have fun, because we should all do that. And Kristen's mental health journey helped her discover things that her mother taught her, good, bad, intentional, or unintentional. My guest and her mom do lots of fun things together, including archery, yoga, and more. And Kristen Horn is with us to share stories of her mother on Should Have Listened to My Mother. Hi, Kristen.
4: Hello. Thank you so much for having me.
3: So you are, I always like to get mama's name in there first. You're the daughter of?
4: Carla. Kristen, daughter of Carla, yes.
3: And you are joining us from San Diego, California area.
4: Yes.
3: Great. Okay, so do you walk around singing and humming all day? Like my son, when he was little, he was a hummer. Were you a hummer as a little girl, do you know?
4: Oh, I was probably just singing all of the time. I've been singing and performing for as long as I can remember. It's so funny because, you know, like I'm a teacher, and so people are like, oh, how long have you been singing? It was like, well, okay, it's my age minus five, because that's my earliest memory.
3: Oh, that's so much fun. I think it's very healing, singing, because it means 100%. That you're happy, right? Like my son would always be humming, and I always knew that he was happy. And that's a good thing. He's thinking and he's engaged in what he's doing, but that little,
4: Yep. Well, and you can sing when you're sad too. And that really does bring in the kind of cathartic sort of, what's the word I'm looking for?
3: The healing properties of releasing your emotions.
4: That's the word.
3: Right?
4: Yes, exactly.
3: Like reading a sad book can be healing and cathartic as well. So is your mom or anyone in your family a singer?
4: Yeah, actually, my whole family, we're all musicians, we're all singers. My mom, so for the listeners who might not know, I am a soprano, which means I like to sing high. My mom is an alto, which means she likes to sing low. My dad is a tenor, which means he likes to sing high for guys. My brother is a baritone, which means he sings like somewhere in the middle, kind of like Michael Bublé. And then my sister is also an alto, so she likes to sing the same range as my mom.
3: Wow. So do you guys do performances around the house all the time?
4: I mean, we used to. We are definitely that obnoxious family that whenever we go to restaurants to celebrate a birthday, we're singing the happy birthday song in like 3-part harmony.
2: Yeah.
4: In perfect pitch.
3: But that's fun, right? I mean,
4: yeah. That's oh, totally yes. Fun. I love it.
3: And have your two other siblings gone into performance arts as well?
4: Yep, they sure did. My brother did not want to at first. It was kind of the thing where like the whole family was doing it, so he didn't want to do it. But then, yeah, eventually my brother and sister both went to AMDA, which is a performance college in LA. And yep.
3: You're all in.
4: Mm-hmm. My dad has been in a rock band since I was little. My mom used to lead worship at our church. So just and she would conduct the choirs and put together the big performances for the holidays and stuff.
3: Wow, that's pretty impressive. Wow, that's pretty great. Good thing there's no black sheep in the family, or is there?
4: Right. Yeah. Well, I mean, my brother tried to be that, and then he, you know, caught the bug.
3: So tell us a little bit about Carla. Where did she grow up? And other than singing, what was her passion? What about your maternal grandmother? Did she play a role in your life at all?
4: So my grandmother's name was Dolores. She grew up speaking Castilian Spanish. Because even though she was born in America, her parents immigrated from Spain. And so my mom is half Spaniard and I'm quarter Spaniard. And unfortunately, we lost most at the time, you know, the goal was to assimilate and make yourself as quote unquote normal as possible. So we lost a lot of that kind of cultural heritage. We weren't able to maintain that in our family, but I don't have a lot of stories. I didn't have a very good relationship with my grandmother. She was kind of, my mom would say that my grandmother was very selfish, very self-centered. And I can't really, you know, confirm or deny that. I just know that when I was little, I wasn't very comfortable around her. She was, you know, it was those little kids, you know, like not liking old people. But like my mom, they settled in a little town called Holtville, California. It's in the Imperial Valley and it's a huge farming community. And so my mom did a lot of archery growing up, which is why we do archery now. Her dad was also just an excellent archer, would fletch his own arrows in their backyard. Even made these like fancy releases because they shot compound bows with like the sights and everything.
3: Wow.
4: And my mom was actually a championship archer when she was in high school. She won the California state championship in high school.
3: Very impressive.
4: Yeah. And even now, like she, you know, we'll go down to like the different archery range in San Diego and she'll talk to the range masters and they're all like marveling over her release and stuff because it's an old school release and they don't make them like that anymore. But a lot of people are like, well, that's just better. Like they don't make them that way anymore, but we kind of wish they do. And the ones that are being made are super expensive. So she just holds on to her old release.
3: There you go. Very cool.
4: My mom also did, you know, she wasn't thin enough to be a cheerleader because, you know, she was growing up in the 50s and 60s. And so she did drill team and they won championships as well. And she was drill team captain.
3: What's the drill team?
4: Drill team is like they're doing like the flags and stuff school with the band.
3: Yeah. Sure.
4: Yeah. Yeah. They might technically be different things, but like I think they do some flags and they do similar things to cheerleading, but it's more, I want to say it's more snappy. Like it's almost more militaristic. It's very interesting. But it is still just as athletic.
3: So she's definitely an outdoor person, athletic.
4: Yeah. Well, she loves it. She does have like I guess what most people would call like a typical 9-to-5, though. She's been a paralegal, like right out of, I think she did a 2 years associate degree and then went straight into being a paralegal for a law firm. And she's just been doing that. So she does love the outdoors. She loves archery and stuff, but that's about the extent of what she does.
5: So lazy.
4: Oh, I know. I just mean like she's not go off like hiking mountains, you right, know, cause some people are off doing that. Yeah. But because the other thing, you know, she, you know, had her family and was raising us. And also once she started leading worship at the church, she was, you know, that takes a lot of time. It's a lot of
5: big commitment.
4: Yeah, just a lot of commitment. Yes, commitment.
5: So
4: thank
5: did you guys right. all have to go to the church every time she had to work with the choir? Or
4: oh yeah, we were there all the time. We were there all the time, which is fine. It was a good community to grow up in. You know, it had its pros and cons, like everything does. That church where we, you know, spent so much time, that's where I met my husband. So I'm not complaining.
5: Wonderful. Yay. That's a good thing.
4: Yeah.
5: So what was she like as a disciplinarian in the house, your mom?
4: You know, it's so interesting. My mom, my memories of my mom in terms of discipline is very firm, but compassionate, right? Whereas like my dad is total contrast. My dad was always, it felt like angry. My dad was the hammer. My mom was, I don't know what you would call it, like contrast with a hammer, but usually my dad took over with discipline stuff, but my mom was pretty firm, but gentle. You know, like, does that make sense?
5: Yeah, absolutely.
4: She held to the rules and the principles, but wasn't like abrasive about it, which I always appreciated.
5: Yeah. Well, it's also part of being like you're all teachers too, more mm-hmm. or less, and you have to really learn how to get your message across without
4: yes.
5: always coming down with the gauntlet, because that just doesn't work and it's not effective. And every student learns differently as your children behave
4: yeah,
5: differently.
4: Exactly.
5: Do you have children of your own?
4: No, not yet. No, we're getting ready to start our family.
5: Oh, good for you. That's
4: yeah.
5: wonderful.
4: Yes,
5: so
4: I'm very excited.
5: You will learn. You will learn.
4: Yes, yes, I will. I know this is not the same, but we recently adopted a puppy, and there
5: oh
4: are so
5: God.
4: Many parallels.
5: Yes, there are. Oh, my goodness. Good for you. So what fond memories do you have of you and your mom growing up?
4: Ooh, so my mom always liked to go with us on the field trips. Right. So we grew up in El Centro because she moved from Hopeville to El Centro. And we would go to like Palm Springs or San Diego, and there would be water parks there because El Centro is a desert and there's no water and it's very hot. So we would go just have so much fun at the water parks, and she would go down the slides with us. She was always, you know, my brother and I, we got into video games. So mom would never play video games with us, but she would play like board games with us and card games. And so that was just always, that was always fun. She always made that a priority, was spending, I guess you could call it quality time with the family and playing with us and asking, you know, just making sure she was involved.
5: Right. Being part of your day.
4: Yeah. And she would always come with us. So like I got involved with the performing arts program in high school because of course I did. You know, I was doing community theater, all growing up. And so she would, you know, she would get involved, help us with fundraisers. One of my funnest memories, this is, you know, we were in a small town, and so there are not a lot of guys in community theater, especially in a small town. And we were doing Fiddler on the Roof. And my mom and my aunt, they had to play village fathers. So they
5: volunteered to play the male role.
4: No, they did not volunteer. They were voluntold.
5: Oh, that's great.
4: It was hilarious. We were joking about it the whole time. Because the casting, this director had an unfortunate habit of just casting her favorite children in the roles, whether they were good in those roles or not.
5: Mm-hmm. I think that happens in every theater, every sport, every...
4: It so does.
5: That's a lesson for life.
4: Yeah, yeah. And so we were just throughout that entire production, we were just shrugging and being like, okay, whatever. Like, Fiddler on the Roof is such a good show.
5: Right. And you have to have the male figures.
4: Yeah. Oh, yes. Definitely.
5: Oh, that's so much fun. So yeah. You mentioned video games. Did your mom let you play video games or was it monitored?
4: Oh, I mean, like, we had really pretty strict rules on video games. You know, we could only play after homework was done, and then we had to stop playing by the time dinner was done, which means, like, if homework took too long, we just wouldn't get to play. So, we definitely had limitations on that. But she wasn't, like, anti-video games at all. And I think, like, some part of her probably knew that they... Because, like, I did a lot of research, you know, later in life, I did a lot of research on like the benefits of video games and debunking some of the stuff that had been said about video games, like, oh, video games causes violence. Like, that's not actually true. So she was always really good about helping us learn to find the balance in things, like making sure that we had time to play, but also making sure that we got, you know, our homework done.
5: I'm curious as to why you researched video games and if it caused violent reactions.
4: Oh, well,
5: why
4: so
5: for yourself knowledge or?
4: Well, so for a while there, yes, mostly for self knowledge, but also for a while there, I was working as a life coach, and the people that I wanted to help, I had started to recognize how much video games had helped me and different things that I felt like I was good at in real life. Because there was a direct parallel to how to our behaviors in video games, right? So in video games, apparently the statistic is you're failing 80% of the time.
5: Oh
4: but we're
5: gosh,
4: still having a blast. We're having so much fun. We're just trying to figure out this puzzle, right? And so, but what other thing in real life can you say that you do and you're failing 80% of the time and you're still having fun? Right?
5: Not much.
4: So I'm like, wait a minute. So that was one of the things that I was working towards with my life coaching business was helping gamers. Because a lot of people who, you know, identify as gamers or play a lot of video games, they think they're useless in real life. They think video games is the only thing they're good at. And my whole platform was like, no, if you're good at these various things in video games, you're good at, like, there are direct parallels in the skill sets. These skill sets are transferable. So I started doing a ton of research on that.
5: Oh, interesting. So you're a teacher, you're doing the life coaching for a while. You mentioned your mental health journey because that must have had a direct effect on how your mom helped you through this process.
4: Yeah. Well, so I came at it is where, like, as you're growing up, right, you think about the things that you're still hurting over, you know, the things that you're still holding on to resentment about. You start thinking about, and, you know, for, you know, my coach talks about, you know, examining your thoughts. I think a lot of coaches do, and then, you know, figuring out why might these habits be there, these patterns. And so you start looking at, where some of these things came from. And I started to feel a lot of like resentment. I've worked through this, but like a lot of resentment and being like, my mom, blah, blah, blah. Like not like totally blaming her for, you know, things that I was struggling with, but being like, man, you know, if she hadn't done this, then this wouldn't have happened and I would have been okay and blah, blah, blah. And so that was one of the reasons, like, well, I want to work through that because I love my mom and I want to make sure that our relationship stays good. And I know that she was not being malicious, like, at all. And, you know, like, when you're a parent, you're just doing the best you can.
5: Yeah.
4: We're all figuring it out. And so that did influence my, you know, a lot of my intentions working through my, different mental health things, like for my mom and my dad, just different things that I was angry about or holding onto, like some hurt. And thankfully through my journey, I've been able to let go of a lot of that while still recognizing, like, oh, this is why I do this, or this is why I think this way about this thing. I picked that up from my mom. It's not like she taught it to me intentionally, kind of like what you said in the intro. It's just, you know, things that she picked up from her mom and from her life experience. And that's just how it got passed down.
5: Oh my gosh, passed down from generation to generation. We're always, I have five sisters and it's just like, and one brother. So we're always like, oh my gosh, if that's not a Linda thing,
4: yeah.
5: You know, my mom's name is Linda. But you don't have to hang on to the things that you don't want to, right?
4: Right.
5: But you have to be willing to do the work to make the difference.
4: Yeah, exactly. Yeah. And then really just examining it all, right? Instead of just holding on to the grudge or holding on to the hurt, it's like, no, just, you know, acknowledge what happened, acknowledge how you feel, and then do whatever forgiveness needs to be done, and then move on and let go.
5: Yeah, if you look at something from up above, I always, when I talk to my boys, I'm like, well, look at this scenario as though you're up in not the heavens, but you're up above looking down,
4: mm-hmm,
5: right?
4: Mm-hmm, mm-hmm.
5: And your emotions are taken out of the picture and you're watching this scenario. It's often black and white what could help one or the other parties involved.
4: Yeah.
5: But as a kid, it's a really hard thing to do. How did you figure this out that you needed to do this research or looking in order to move on?
4: It sort of just happened organically because I had started to pursue my mental health journey and I was just unraveling so many things. You pick one hurt and then you move on to another, you know?
5: Yep.
4: And then I just, you know, just kept finding them, kept unraveling them. And I'm so grateful for my various coaches that I've had through the years. And then the coaching program that I'm in now, just like, my relationships with my mom is like so much better and it feels so strong now, mm-hmm. Because of that.
5: And was your mom involved with any of, was it like a tag team? You're working together to improve certain things?
4: No, I actually, I kind of did this. I got to a place, I have this memory of my mom. Cause when I was little, well, little younger, 11-year-olds,
5: that's little.
4: I was dealing with a lot of depression. Undiagnosed, my mom probably, I don't know how soon my mom recognized it, but she definitely never had told me that she realized I was depressed. But I have this memory when I was little, we were doing a yard sale and I found this pink sweater and I decided I wanted this pink sweater. I must have been like 8 or 9. And I asked my mom if I could have it and she said yes. And I remember feeling so grateful and happy that I said, thank you. And I started crying. And my mom, for whatever reason, when I cry, it makes her very uncomfortable. So she just like, all I remember is her pulling me in and like hiding my face, like into her body. Right.
5: Not for a hug.
4: It didn't feel like a hug. Yeah, it was like, it wasn't abrupt. It was like, it was kind of like she was holding me for comfort, but like I remember feeling the sense that she was embarrassed and trying to hide it. And so that felt like a pivotal moment for me where I just started hiding all of my emotions. And so one of the reasons that I feel like our relationship is stronger is because through my mental health journey, you know, I found that memory and I've just gotten more and more comfortable of showing her who I am. Like I am an extremely emotional person and I'm now okay with the fact that like, for whatever reason, when I cry, it makes her uncomfortable. And I don't know why.
5: Does she cry?
4: No, not really. Like I found my mom crying, you know, only a handful of times. I think I've only seen my mom cry a handful of times and only once like super hard. And that's another pretty painful memory. My mom took a leave of absence from her worship job at the church to help me get into college. Mm-hmm. And then when it came time for her to go back, they fired her.
5: Oh, that's not right.
4: And that was political and not right at all. And it was a very painful following, you know, several years when that all continued to unravel.
5: Mm-hmm. How'd that make you feel?
4: I felt awful and so...
5: Oh, that's not fair either.
4: I took a break to help me get into college. And I basically took that onto myself. Like, this is my fault. It's my fault that my mom lost her job. If she hadn't taken a break, this wouldn't have happened, which of course is not true. And so, you know, there was plenty to work through there. But anyway, it was just interesting because, you know, my dad cries. And my mom has never been anything but supportive of him. Like when my dad cries, it's okay. But for whatever reason, when I cry, she's uncomfortable. And I'm like, what is this about? I'm curious. Like, we still haven't completely like worked through all of that.
5: Well, maybe it was Dolores, her mom, grandmother.
4: You know what? It might have been. It might
5: have been. She sounds like a tough cookie. No disrespect.
4: Oh, shoot. Yeah, for sure. Yeah.
5: Well, you know what? Our children are here to teach us. So maybe you were meant to help your mom.
4: Yeah. Through my mental health journey, I've just gotten more comfortable just being myself around my mom because I needed that space kind of away to kind of learn to be myself and then get to a place where I was comfortable to just be myself with my mom. Because right when you're a child, when you're little, it's the, like, if your mom, you know, this is going back to like very primal thinking, right? If your mom rejects you, you die.
5: Yes.
4: And so now that I'm like, okay, that feeling is still there, but I'm able to temper it now a little bit more with, you know, being an adult.
5: Have you sat down with your mom and relayed how this all makes you feel?
4: We haven't had like this like explicit conversation, but we've touched on these issues before. Yeah, for sure.
5: Oh, good. Because it often we learn that life is too short. So what the heck are we waiting for?
4: Yeah, 100%. Oh, yeah. I'm definitely way more comfortable discussing things, bringing things up with my mom. You're like, hey, let's talk about this now.
5: Yeah. Because it's usually just a misunderstanding or then you can help each other. I mean, it happens every minute of every day. Someone looks at you weird and you're like, mm-hmm. That's just the 100%. Beginning. Oh, my goodness. Oh, this is really great. And thank you for sharing this story, Kristen.
4: Yeah, my pleasure.
5: So I would love for you to tell us a little bit about your studio and if you have a website, is it lajoyamusic.com?
4: Yeah, so that's, so this is a little slightly complicated because, so my teaching, I mostly teach local in San Diego. So if any of your listeners are in San Diego, please feel free to hit up lajoyamusic.com. That's where I teach in San Diego, is at La Jolla Music. And then if you are interested in online lessons, go to the Horn Studio website that was mentioned earlier, and there should be a contact me button because I do offer online lessons as well.
5: Oh,
4: and that's what like the like performance anxiety class and the learning how to have fun in like casual situations, though those may or may not be online. It really depends on where the interest is.
5: Sure.
4: So just, you know, if you're not in San Diego, never fear. I have an online masterclass, actually a free online masterclass that I would be happy to send you.
5: Great.
4: There's tons of practice material there that you can practice on your own and then maybe take that information and either find a local teacher or you can study with me online. Totally up to you.
5: I think my first class would be for adults who can't sing.
4: Oh yes. So that is my specialty. That like I, you know, I, like you said in the intro, I have a master's in opera performance, but my passion really is, and I love working with advanced students. I do, but my passion is to work with kids and adults who have been told or think they can't sing, because I believe my grandma told me forever ago, this is my paternal grandmother was my first voice teacher. And she told me forever ago that there's no such thing as tone deaf,
5: which means great. Everybody should sing. Who cares?
4: Everybody can sing.
5: Yeah.
4: Everybody can sing. There's a group of skills and skill sets there that you want to practice in order to quote unquote carry a tune in a bucket. And I have figured out, I think, how to break those down in very kind of really easy to figure out ways. Just realigning things with noises that you make in real life, like all the time.
5: Pretty great.
4: So yeah. And you can totally apply those noises to singing. That's the work that I do. And of course we have tons of fun and I address mindset because mindset is 80% of the game.
5: There you go. Kristen Horn, H-O-R-N with an E.
4: Yeah.
5: Thank you so much for sharing stories about your mom on Should Have Listened to My Mother.
4: Yes. Thank you so much, Jackie, for having me. It's been so much fun.
5: And don't forget to check out World of Erda. It's a fantasy story that Kristen has been working on. And the website is worldoferda.com. And one of the main characters, Elkara, is named after Kristen's mom, Carla. And we'll be back next week with another episode of Should Have Listened to My Mother.
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7: Hi, I'm Jackie Tantillo, and this is Should Have Listened to My Mother. My guest, Catherine Spink, is a highly respected, award-winning author and translator. Born in India and living now in England, Catherine is the author of several acclaimed authorized biographies on the works of Mother Teresa, the Indian-Albanian Catholic nun and founder of the Missionaries of Charities. Catherine has also authored books on Brother Roger of Taizé, France, and Bede Griffiths, who was a British-born priest and Benedictine monk who lived in India, both who worked in service of those in need and who pursued lives of inner peace and happiness. Ms. Spink's first publication, which garnered quite a bit of attention, was titled Invitation to a Royal Wedding, featuring Prince Charles and Lady Diana Spencer's wedding and courtship details. For decades, Catherine has surrounded herself with seekers drawn to help the most vulnerable and by those on the path to living a life of clarity and spirituality. She joins us today from England to share stories of her mother Ruby and those of St. Teresa of Calcutta, otherwise known as Mother Teresa. Catherine Spink, welcome to Should Have Listened to My Mother.
8: Thank you so much. It's my pleasure to be here.
7: You are joining us via Zoom, and you're in a remote area of England, so I know Mother Teresa is going to watch over us, and your mom, Ruby's going to watch over us to make sure the technical aspects of this interview work.
8: We can but hope so.
7: So I would like to start off to hear, because this life of yours, you lived in Vienna after being born in India, and you went to Oxford, you've spoken at the UN, you're extremely well-educated and well-versed in all the different aspects of life. What was it about your mother that helped you become who you are today? Or was she a part of why and how you became who you are today?
8: Well, my mother, like Mother Teresa, had quite a profound spiritual experience while she was very young. And she too felt called to go out to India. And certainly that indomitable commitment to the poor and to her religious faith had some effect on me. I remember as a child smelling India in a trunk that my parents had brought back from India. And by that, I mean incense and a snakeskin and all kinds of miscellaneous souvenirs of India, if you like. And I too seemed to feel called in that direction. So there are certainly some influences of my mother in me.
7: Your mother is English?
8: Yes, she was, yes.
7: And your father?
8: He too was English, and they married essentially because they shared this vision of going out to India, spreading the gospel message, and serving the poor.
7: Do you have siblings?
8: No, I'm an only child. My mother unfortunately had TB while she was in India. She was living such a poor life. And as a consequence, she lost two children before she was pregnant with me and another baby shortly after me. And it was because she had previously had two miscarriages that she was sent up to a hill station in the Himalayas when she found that she was pregnant with me, because it was felt that it would be beneficial to her health.
7: Do you have childhood memories of going out with your mother and father to communities and different facilities to help people in need? Was that something that's part of your early childhood memories?
8: I don't recall actually being actively involved in any way. By the time I was conscious of people's needs, if you like. We were living in Vienna, and it was under the communist regime in Hungary and Czechoslovakia, as it was then, that people were suffering and were seeking refuge in Vienna. And I do remember my parents taking in refugees and them sleeping on our living room floor, waiting to find out whether they would be granted political asylum. So that left a very profound impression on me. But it wasn't really until much later, when I first encountered Mother Teresa and subsequently Dominique Lapierre, whose book City of Joy I translated, that I went out to India and felt called then to do the little that I could to help the poor there.
5: Growing up in Vienna with your mother, what was that experience like? Were you inseparable? Was she fiercely independent and wanted you to be independent? Did you have a warm, fuzzy relationship with her? Uh-oh. Here we go.
8: Here we go. My mother belonged to the same generation as Mother Teresa. Tough women, actually, strong women, and not particularly fuzzy, as you call it. At the same time, I felt very loved, I have to say. And my mother, like Mother Teresa, had been a teacher. And for some years, she taught me and other children from the embassy who were too young to go away to school. So I had her as a teacher, and she was very determined that I, as an only child, I should not be spoilt. So she was quite strict, but always with this underlying communication of great warmth, I suppose. And at 13, I went away to boarding school because my parents were moving around so much that it was felt it would be better for my education if I came to England.
5: And was it, you had your studies and your music lessons and your dance lessons, was it regimented days, completely occupied to be the best that you could be? Or was it?
8: What, at an English public school? Yes, every minute of the day was regimented, but it was a very good school, actually. Academically, it was ahead of its time. The headmistress had been a forceful woman in her own right. She'd driven across the Sahara on her own and was quite a character. She invariably had a parrot on her shoulder and a King Charles Spaniel at her heel, which would bite you around the ankles if you ever had to go and visit headmistress.
5: Have you ever gone back there? Does the school still exist?
8: Oh, yes, very much so. In fact, Samantha Cameron, you know, David Cameron, one of our previous prime minister's wife,
5: yes,
8: went to the same school more recently than me, of course. Yes, I've been back. We went back when we all turned 40 and had a bit of a reunion.
5: It's remarkable how all our past experiences, now we can laugh about it, but when you were probably living there, it may have been at times not exactly ideal, but it does shape us for better or worse, our experiences.
8: I mean, it was a staunchly Anglican school, and we went to chapel once a day, and so, yes, the foundations of some form of religious faith were certainly laid. You know, whether you resisted them or went along with them was a different matter, but they were deeply ingrained in you.
5: Yeah. So your parents, you went to boarding school, your parents were off working, well, doing what?
8: By this time, my father was chaplain to the British embassies. So a very different kind of life, rather privileged in all sorts of ways. And then he came back as a canon of Coventry Cathedral, which at that time was a very modern cathedral. It had just been built. And its special emphasis was reconciliation. It had a strong link to Dresden in Germany, and the idea being that following the war, all kinds of efforts should be made to establish unity. So, again, a certain influence there.
7: What would you like to say to your mother today?
8: Sorry.
7: Why sorry? Did you disappoint her? I can't imagine that was disappointment. Or sorry, why? You tell me.
8: I think in her latter years, when she lived with us for some 30 years, I might say, with my husband and me, she became quite difficult to... Well, her acceptance of her lack of independence became quite difficult to manage, I think. Her non-acceptance, I should say. And I was probably not as patient as I should have been. You know, she was 102 when she died and was still a force to be reckoned with mentally, but she suffered all the frustrations of the physical limitations of age. And I think I should have been more patient. So I owe her an apology for the last years of her life, I think.
7: Well, 30 years for someone to have their mother living with them is... I would say right up there at the top. It's pretty admirable.
8: Well, so, Mother Teresa approved anyway.
7: Now that brings me to an interesting question. I'm curious. Mother Teresa was demure. She was very tiny, correct?
8: Yes.
7: But she must have been a force of nature. I'm curious, did she ever put her hands on her hips and say, I want this, this, and this, and this, and I'm not going to accept anything else? Or was she the saint that we all think of her as, you know, as she's portrayed as?
8: Well, she could be a tough cookie, to put it in the vernacular, if you like. She was difficult to deal with sometimes because God was so definitely on her side. You know, when somebody is absolutely confident that what she is doing is the will of God, then that is not always easy to deal with for some people. She could certainly admonish her sisters. She treated them very much like her children. I don't know. She would write letters telling them off, but always signed at the end, Mother wants you to be Christ-like, and Mother loves you and is encouraging you for that reason.
7: Did your mother ever meet Mother Teresa?
8: No, she didn't, which is rather a shame, actually, because they were in India at about the same time. Well, Mother Teresa in 1948 stepped out into the slums, and that was the year my mother went out to India. And she was working not very far from Calcutta, but never actually in it.
7: Mother Teresa worked all over. She didn't just stay in India, right? Her works, she was in Beirut. She was in many different countries helping the needy.
8: You mentioned Beirut, and in fact... while she was in Beirut, she took charge from a contingent of aid workers. And one of the people in charge of the aid work likened her to a cross between a military commander and St. Francis of Assisi. If that, that should give you...
7: I love that story. That's what made me wonder... She was just this force, but when you say her faith was so strong, that's all that was possible, was her, that 100+% of giving.
5: it wasn't even, she didn't even think about it, right? That's all that was going to be acceptable.
8: Yes, and I think it took its toll on her, certainly. I mean, there were times when she was totally exhausted, but this was a sacrifice that she made for God. And the solution was always prayer. And I have never seen anyone so obviously energized by prayer as Mother Teresa. I remember once seeing her going into the chapel, absolutely exhausted at the end of the day, because she'd been up since 4:30 and working amongst the poor ever since. And she was due to receive an ambulance from Rajiv Gandhi. She went into that chapel, tiny, exhausted, barely able to move. 15 minutes or so later, she came out completely re-energized and a good couple of inches taller, ready to attend a public ceremony.
5: Her meditation completely empowered her. Minute by minute, she was asking God for the reinforcements, I would imagine, to keep her healthy and strong and positive and always moving in the direction that she felt that she was most called.
8: Absolutely. And that was what took her all over the world. I mean, the call of the poor in whom she identified Christ, the suffering Christ, and whatever form that suffering or poverty took, she felt obliged to respond to it. So you get this kind of mystical vision behind her life, which was Christ offered on the altar to sustain, and at the same time, Christ crying out for sustenance in the poor.
5: Did she ever get mad at Christ? Why is this happening? Why are you doing this to these innocent children and people who are suffering from AIDS or leprosy or any disease?
8: No, I think poverty saddened her. I don't think it angered her. Certainly not in relation to God. I think there were times when she was angered, mainly by waste, actually. It was the wastefulness of some societies that could make her angry, but not with God. She had this dark night of the soul when she experienced this sense of alienation from God, but that generated sadness, not anger.
5: What would be an example of her feeling alienated from God?
8: Well, for a long time, it would appear that she felt a certain dryness in prayer. And she wrote letters to her spiritual directors and to various bishops, which only came to light after her death. And in it, it became apparent, in those letters, it became apparent that she was not experiencing the same kind of direct relationship that she had once had with Jesus. And having had that experience on the train in 1946, what she described as the call within a call, when Jesus would appear to have spoken to her in some form and called her into the dark holes of the slums, as she described it. And having had that, the feeling that she was not in quite the same way connected to Jesus was a great trial to her.
5: Yet she kept on. She never gave up.
8: No, she persevered, and that is enormously to her credit. But at the same time, you see, she was experiencing the presence of God in the poor. And as I said earlier, in the Eucharist and through prayer, at a certain level, but not in this quite the same way that she had done during that very privileged period of the call within a call.
7: Did you ever see her speaking to non-believers? And I'm not necessarily speaking of the sick and those that were in need, but did she ever have political discussions or discussions with people who didn't believe in Christ or Jesus or religion or faith? How would she handle something like that? Or didn't she? Didn't stand for it? Or
8: No. I mean, that tolerance was deeply ingrained in the

0: on. But if you were struggling to believe or not a believer at all, again, there was this very practical aspect of her life to which many, many people responded, and that was seeing her at work with the poor. And if people didn't understand, you know, the first thing she would say is, come to Calcutta and I put you to work. That was initially. And then she began to realize that actually the poverty of the West was in some ways much more acute and much more complex, much more difficult to solve than the poverty of the so-called third world. And so it was spiritual poverty that she focused on. But she understood that faith was at its most articulate in practice rather than through words. Words had the potential to divide, whereas silence and actually tending to the poor tended to speak to people of all faiths and none.
1: Mother Teresa touched people's lives in over 100 countries, whether it was soup kitchens or orphanages or schools, people with HIV/AIDS or leprosy, tuberculosis, and this is just scratching the surface of all that she accomplished. Her faith was undeniably unshakable, just unshakable. I know that Mother Teresa was very upset about the waste, especially in the Western world, where she could certainly use some of that aid, where she was in India. But she was a force to reckon with, for sure. She took on a lot for that little body. Huge heart, but a little body.
0: Well, we come back to, you know, her being a little pencil in God's hands, as she always described herself, that she was just the instrument of something very much larger and greater. And, you know, concern, she always said, was the practical expression of God's love. And so, yes, without her faith, I'm sure she could not have accomplished anything like what she did. And of course, her faith came from her own mother.
1: I believe her mother gave to others similarly, though I don't know all the facts.
0: Her mother was widowed when Agnes was just Agnes, being Mother Teresa's childhood name, when Agnes was just 9 years old. And so she was definitely a force to be reckoned with. She was a strong woman and had a very strong influence on Mother Teresa. You know, Mother Teresa's mother used to say, home is where the mother is. And that's exactly what Mother Teresa would say in later life. She emphasized the importance of family life, particularly in the West, where sometimes it breaks down so tragically. And Drana, that's Mother Teresa's mother, was very much a traditional homemaker. And as a widow, she was very enterprising. She set up an embroidery and clothes selling business. She was serious-minded. She didn't approve of silly talk or time-wasting. In fact, there's quite a nice story about how the Agnes and her two siblings were on one occasion talking in the evening, and the talk had become rather silly and her mother didn't approve. So she simply turned off all the electricity and said, so you get the impression that here was a tough lady, and I am. But at the same time, Drana became known with the family as Nana Loke, which Nana meaning mother and Loke meaning soul. So Nana Loke could be translated as mother of my soul. She was very devout. She used to say, the family that prays together stays together. And again, that's an axiom which Mother Teresa would later frequently cite.
1: Right, so the fruit didn't fall far from the tree.
0: Not at all. And also Drana expressed her faith in a very concrete way. She took in the sick. She took in anyone who was in need of a meal.

0: fact, there was always quite a number of guests at the family table. And you can imagine the children asking who these people were. And on one occasion, she said, well, you know, some of them are our family, but they are all our people. And so hospitality, sharing, and care of the sick. I mean, Drana went out to look after all the sick in the neighborhood, and one woman in particular who was covered in sores and was suffering, but suffering primarily because her family had abandoned her. And again, you know, this is something you find in Mother Teresa in later life, that it's not always about the physical suffering. It is also this business, this whole process of being abandoned by people and the importance of not dying without feeling that you were loved. And
1: a baby being held.
0: Baby being held. And, you know, to give someone who was dying your hand and or just give them water. It wasn't always about palliative care as we understand it. It was more about showing them that they were loved and would be missed and were important.
1: Or even acknowledging their existence, right?
0: Exactly.
1: And yeah. It's such simple philosophy, and it doesn't matter whether this was 100 years ago or 50 years ago. It's still appropriate, and we should be aware of this today. And,
0: absolutely.
1: You know, we have these boundaries up. Walk down the street and I'm saying hi to everybody and no one responds. I mean, it's like, wow, there's more to life than our technology, and it's human nature. We have to hang on to that because that's all we have is each other, you know, when it comes down to it.
0: One of the things that always strikes me when I come back from India is how little people here in England smile. Is precisely what you say. You try and smile at people and they're either looking at their phones or they're looking past you.
1: I'm curious, what language did you speak to Mother Teresa in?
0: English, I'm afraid.
1: And how many languages did she speak?
0: Well, she managed to maintain her knowledge of Albanian and Serbo-Croatian, Bengali and Hindi, and obviously English, which she made the language of the order because I think she knew from the earliest days that it had the potential to spread throughout the world.
1: Her desire to reach the world was limitless. But the most important thing, I guess, is to just start with acknowledging or accepting one person at a time. My guest, Catherine Spink, thank you so much for joining us this week on Should Have Listened to My Mother.
0: Well, thank you so much.
1: We were able to uncover three unique mothers in just one episode. That is pretty great. If you're interested, Catherine Spink, S-S-A-M-P-I-N-K, has many books about Mother Teresa and other healers and spiritual leaders. It's kind of interesting to take a read and find out more of all that Mother Teresa accomplished in her life and all that's continuing today, regardless if she's here physically with us or not. And we'll be back next week with another episode of Should Have Listened to My Mother.
2: Rattlesnake season. Many local parks and open spaces, including Arroyo Verde Park, are home to the Southern Pacific rattlesnake. Rattlesnakes are the only dangerously venomous native snakes in California. A rattlesnake will not strike unless startled or threatened. Remember, rattlesnake bites are rarely fatal. However, if bitten, seek medical attention immediately. Keep the victim calm and inactive to minimize circulation of blood. If possible, allow the bitten limb to rest at a level lower than the person's heart. Do not apply a tourniquet. Do not cut or incise the bite site. If you see a rattlesnake on the trail, slowly move away from the animal and give it room to leave the area. If given the opportunity, rattlesnakes will usually move away from humans. If you see a rattlesnake in a location such as the barbecue, picnic areas, or bathrooms, notify City Parks Division 805-652-4550 or Ventura County Animal Services at 805-388-4341. The snake can be relocated to an area away from human activity. Do not kill rattlesnakes. They are an important link in the environment and beneficial to maintaining a balance in the rodent population. Other harmless snakes also reside in the parks, such as gopher snakes and racers. They are often misidentified as rattlesnakes. Unlike non-venomous native California snakes, rattlesnakes have a triangular-shaped head that is larger than the neck. Rattlesnakes also have a thick body and a blunt tail with usually one or more rattles. To learn more about rattlesnakes, go to wildlife.ca.gov. Keep an eye out and be safe. This is KPPQ LP Ventura.
3: This is KPPQ LP Ventura, 104.1 FM, and we're in the women's room, where we appreciate and support each other. I'm your host, Kathleen Good. My guest today is our very own Chef Judy Gilliard, or the American pronunciation of her last name, Gillard, who has a show on our local station, KPPQ, called Around America's Table. We're so happy to have you here again, Judy.
4: Thank you, Kathleen. I was excited that you called me back.
3: Oh.
4: I know we left with so much unfinished business.
3: I know. Okay, so along with gigs as a cooking instructor, writing newspaper columns and TV appearances, and running a radio station in Palm Springs, Judy had a number of radio shows. So, Judy, perhaps you could fill any other listeners who may not have caught part one of our interview with some of the many jobs you had and the places that you worked, as well as your radio shows, like Judy a la Carte. I love that title.
4: Thank you. I always loved it as well. It's Judy a la Carte, everything on the menu. And I even had a song produced that is Judy a la Carte that is wonderful. And if I thought, I would have brought it in and we could have played it, because
3: oh,
4: it's
3: cute.
4: Such a fun, uplifting little song that really says what I do. It's still relevant today, although I had it produced 20 years ago.
3: Uh-huh.
4: So it's but it was a really fun show to do. It took different legs around the country, and where it really lifted off was when I was living in Nebraska and was doing a show on KFAB in Omaha, which went into 11 different states. So
3: wow.
4: That was terrific. I loved it. And then my big bucket list that got filled was I always wanted to do a Monday through Friday show, and I did that in Lincoln, Nebraska. And we syndicated off of that for several years, and that was also fun. A lot of work, because I didn't have the big staff, so it was just a couple of us getting this show all put together. But it was just fun. It was interesting, I think, compelling. I wanted just to get people excited about food, about cooking, lifestyles.
3: Wow, that's really cool. Tell your listener as well about the many places you've lived and traveled to. You're quite a traveler.
4: You know, I've been fortunate in a lot of ways that I was able to travel around the country. And I started right here in Ventura, born and raised. My parents were in the restaurant business, and that's how I got involved in that, and worked in their restaurants, their glorified coffee shops, which everything was from scratch. And it was back in the late 50s, 60s. So things weren't mass-produced or bought frozen. Everything was done fresh. And then my father opened a steakhouse, the King and I.
3: Oh.
4: And that was great. I worked in it, went on to culinary school, and ended up in Palm Springs. And I was there for 20 years in the restaurant business to start. And then it's interesting how similar the restaurant business, hospitality business rolled right into broadcasting.
3: Uh-huh.
4: And you wonder why. Well, because it's meeting people's needs and fulfilling them.
3: Uh-huh.
4: And that's in the programming you do, the local, you know, keeping it relevant, keeping, again, the listener engaged. And I was very fortunate because I had a management degree. Then I went on up to eventually run the two radio stations, a News Talk and a CHR.
3: Oh, well, so information and news, yeah. Sort of like the nutrients and vitamins, exactly. And minerals,
4: yes.
3: Of food. That's a cool analogy.
4: Yeah. And that was just great fun. And I loved it. And then when when deregulation happened, that meant that owners could own multiple radio stations or grocery stores. It wasn't just the broadcasting industry. It was every big industry.
3: Uh-huh.
4: And it was a really sad period of time for all the businesses because it got a lot of the localness away.
3: Right. It's kind of the beginning, the shaping of the way things are now.
4: Exactly.
3: Corporations too big to fail.
4: Yes, exactly. Yeah. So it just kept where community radio wasn't as relevant anymore, although I still in my own heart think it is. So I went into what was being called. I finally threw in my towel. I should say that was when I developed Judy a la Carte and did the show 5 days a week there in Palm Springs. But I just couldn't, I was just ahead of my time in that type of show. And I didn't have the backing to make it through. So I went back into the corporate world. And that's what got me first traveling all around, wanting to keep my hand always in food. I wrote cookbooks. I started writing cookbooks, and I was always involved in all the food organizations. I didn't leave that. And then into broadcasting, and people always love to talk about food. So when I was in the syndication business, if you got people talking about food, you got them in conversation and on to what your primary reason for calling them. But it brought me all over the United States.
3: Uh-huh. Wow. That's really cool.
4: Yeah.
3: And that reminds me of the story you told me about Julia Childs, who originally, when she started on TV, she was a little bit ahead of her time.
4: Absolutely, you know? She was. And, you know, she was my first guest on my national show.
3: Cool.
4: She was
3: wow.
4: just the most wonderful lady, and I was so lucky to have been able to meet her and Paul.
3: Uh-huh.
4: He was still alive, and I met them on several occasions through the organizations that we both belong to.
3: Oh, wow. That's really exciting.
4: Yeah.
3: I feel like I'm in the presence of royalty. I love Julia Childs.
4: I know. Yeah. She's just so, she makes it real.
3: Uh-huh.
4: She takes that intimidation out.
3: Right. And yeah. They say that, you know, she taught America how to cook, but cooking had been pretty bland.
4: She yeah. got America excited about cooking again and
3: okay.
4: French cooking. I think because Americans had not a clue of how to cook French food.
3: Right,
4: so she
3: right.
4: brought it down to a level which we could all do.
3: A little more than French fries.
4: Yes, exactly.
3: Okay, so those are really cool stories. Now, on my show, In the Women's Room, I like to ask women to tell some of their stories because our culture is so misogynistic, and most people do not really know this. I mean, we're so immersed in our own culture that we don't know this, you know, the stories, which our women are beginning to tell, that, you know, where they have not been treated fairly or equally and always sort of second class. And when you talked to, you know, I first met you and you were talking about being a chef, I wonder what happened in the kitchen, because that can be a really dominating world. So did you experience yourself any misogyny in the kitchens of restaurants?
4: Well, it was interesting because you know, when I had first started in this, I don't think you found any women chefs in the kitchen. It was definitely a man's world in the kitchen, and in everything in the kitchen. The woman's world was being a waitress.
3: Being a secretary. You know?
4: Yeah, exactly. So I know then we started seeing women like Alice Waters, comes to mind because she has Chez Panisse up in Northern California.
3: Right. And is that in Napa or near Napa?
4: Yeah. I think so. And she was, she's a fabulous chef, and, you know, she made a name for herself. And you see more and more women chefs coming into the chefing world now, and you watch the, like, the competition shows they have, Top Chef.
3: Uh-huh.
4: And you see a lot of women participating in that now. You find women that have that passion and love for it that will just really work hard to have a place in the kitchen. So we do find more and more women in the kitchens today.
3: Right. And we have probably a different take on how to put food together and how to make it nutritious and, you know, and interesting.
4: Yeah, it is. But, you know, some... some chefs want nothing to do with that.
3: I can imagine.
4: Yeah. And I think one of the hardest things is when you find a lot of the real old world chefs, they don't understand some of the health concerns of today. A lot of them do. Your really good chefs do. And you have, like, one of my very favorite chefs is Jacques Pepin. And he certainly does. He addresses, you know, eating, you know, his cooking has changed to being very healthy.
3: Like not having so much fat or
4: right.
3: duck
4: yeah.
3: fat. Or,
4: cooking
3: yeah.
4: simple, light, clean foods.
3: Uh-huh. Cool. Okay. The next topic I wanted to bring up again, you talked about it somewhat in part one, was about changing your health with food. Now, you have personal experience, so I know you're going to answer yes to what do you think about, do you think you can change your health with food? So I wonder if you would tell your personal story about the diabetes and food, which you mentioned before, but I wanted to talk a little bit more about it because I think it's very important.
4: It is really important, and I believe that so many people with diabetes, they don't really take the seriousness of it, or they're afraid of it, and they think it's going to totally change their life. They can't eat anything anymore. They just give up. They think they're eating healthy, but they're not, and food is so important in this. And my story was when I was doing a lot of chefing and developing recipes in Nebraska, I had put on quite a bit of weight. And I found myself then in a lot of trouble. I went into my blood sugars were so high. And I didn't know what to do because I knew what to do if my sugars were low, but they were off the charts. I became lethargic, and no one really knew me that well. And so the signs that I was in trouble, I had one person that kept saying, "Are you all right? You're not yourself."
3: And how would you be acting? You just would act like you were half asleep?
4: Yeah,
3: something?
4: That's it. Oh. You're so lethargic.
3: Uh-huh.
4: I had no appetite at all.
3: Oh.
4: And in fact, I just the thought of eating was horrid. I ended up in the hospital for 5 days and had all these tubes and everything.
3: Oh, no.
4: And when I came out, I was put on insulin, the insulin with that you use a needle and inject yourself.
3: Uh-huh.
4: And at first, it was really difficult to get to understand it, and then eventually I got evened out a little bit and was able to do one shot a day. But when I came back to California, that's when insulin cost went way up.
3: Oh.
4: And I couldn't afford it, but I also looked, I didn't like that for my health because I was type 2, and now I should really, type 1 diabetes, you cannot go off insulin. It's very important to be on insulin. But type 2, your pancreas is still working some, so you want to get it working at its optimum.
3: Uh-huh.
4: And that it normally is oral contraceptives, which I was able through diet and exercise. And now, mind you, I was older. I was in my mid-60s.
3: Oh.
4: And I just went to the clean eating that we talked about before, which is basically reading your labels, cut out preservatives, your sugar. But, you can still have sugar. It all has to balance out.
3: I see.
4: And sugar is counted in the carbohydrates.
3: Uh-huh.
4: So all that works against you,
3: eating a lot of cake.
4: Yeah, exactly.
3: Yeah.
4: By doing that, I was able to lose the weight. And weight is a huge culprit, because then I was able to get off insulin and I've been managing my diabetes now through food and oral. I still have to take oral.
3: Uh-huh.
4: And I'm very careful. I wear a Freestyle where I check my blood sugars a lot, because I want to see how.
3: And what is that, a device?
4: Yeah, it's a device on your arm.
3: Oh.
4: That you don't have to be pricking yourself all the time to test your sugars.
3: Wonderful.
4: Yeah. Oh, it was a godsend.
3: Yeah, I bet.
4: And to check to see what foods affect me. Because everyone's different. But the biggest thing I want to stress is that if you say you're pre-diabetic or your diabetes runs in your family, don't take it lightly, because diabetes can lead to blindness, losing a limb, and of course death. Heart, it's hard on your heart.
3: Uh-huh.
4: So that's where food makes such a difference, because you want to eat a heart healthy diet as well.
3: Right. So give us an example of what you might eat in a couple day period. Maybe that's too complex. But do you eat a lot of whole foods? I mean,
4: I do.
3: Like you don't buy frozen potato fries, you use
4: I do that
3: potatoes.
4: Too.
3: Oh.
4: On occasion, because I think everything in moderation, but the majority of my eating is just whole foods, fresh fruit. Now, vegetables, I like to get frozen vegetables, because they're done at the peak of the season, and you just can't keep them in the freezer a long time. You have to go through them, rotate them out.
3: Oh, really?
4: But I will, because I'll get a freezer burn.
3: Oh, I see.
4: And even I do a lot with food savers.
3: What is that?
4: It's the little machines that will suck the, you put your food in a bag, and then, excuse me, it will.
3: We're going to have to stop right here, Judy, to do a station ID so you can get your voice back. This is KPPQ LP Ventura, 104.1 FM, and we're in the women's room, where we appreciate and support each other. I'm your host, Kathleen Good. My guest today is our very own Chef Judy Gilliard, or Gillard, who has a show on our local radio station, KPPQ, called Around America's Table. I asked Judy back today for part two because we had so much to talk about and so little time. In part one, Judy talked about how she has combined food and radio into a dynamic that has conveyed her to many fascinating jobs and places. Today, we'd like to enhance some of the topics that we only touched on and add a few more. So Judy was telling us about whole food and how she eats, to keep her blood sugar down, so she has to take minimal insulin. So if you could just continue right there, Judy.
4: Yeah, or no insulin now in my case.
3: Not even taking the oral?
4: I take oral,
3: oral
4: medications, but I don't do I don't have to use insulin any longer, and I doubt that I will for the rest of my life, but. If you ask it what I eat, and I try to be very mindful of what I eat. I'm not a big morning eater. So in the morning, I might have a piece of fruit, or sometimes make a smoothie or a meal replacement shake, because I'm just not really hungry.
3: Uh-huh.
4: Or if I'm eating a little bit later, a egg burrito with just a scrambled egg and some salsa wrapped in a tortilla.
3: Oh, it sounds good.
4: Yeah, I mean, and that's just a really simple, quick thing you can make, and it is delicious. You can add cheese to it if you want. I always look at everything I'm placing in an item. Now, do I really need that to make it taste good? Oh, you know, I'm adding extra calories, and but yeah, I feel like that today, so I am going to. You know, a good sandwich is always good with whole wheat bread and whatever the fixings you want in the center. I do a lot of pan searing. I do a lot of air frying.
3: Oh, right. I just got one. They're pretty cool.
4: Oh, I love my air fryer. Yeah. I mean, it's just a great way to cook and reduce the calories out of foods. And salads are always good. But eat what you like and then, you know, figure from there. And it also depends on your lifestyle, if you're married, if you're single. When you're single, you just eat whatever you want, you know. I mean, that's in the confines of your healthy eating.
3: Cool. So you don't actually just totally eliminate foods, that you maybe have a little bit of ice cream once in a while.
4: Absolutely.
3: That's cool.
4: Yeah, it's everything in moderation, because otherwise you start feeling deprived and you feel sorry for yourself.
3: Right. I can see it, because I know people who, you know, when they were diagnosed diabetics, they were very, very depressed.
4: Yes.
3: They felt like their lives were over.
4: Right. Yeah. I used to speak to groups of diabetics, and that's how exactly how they felt. They thought they couldn't travel anymore. They and they just gave up. And we certainly don't want to do that. We want to live our life as healthy as possible, and to keep our energy levels up and just keep going.
3: Yeah. Well, yeah, that's a cool philosophy.
4: Now, I do also, I eat a lot of nuts.
3: Oh, I do too.
4: Do you? Yeah.
3: Yeah, they're a good little snack.
4: They're a great snack. Yeah. They're protein, they're fiber. I find them just a wonderful thing to grab and eat.
3: Right. Yeah, I tend to eat raw ones if I can, like
4: walnuts
3: and pecans.
4: I get the dry roasted, no salt.
3: Oh, okay.
4: Mixed nuts mainly.
3: Oh, okay.
4: Because I like that little, the roasting brings out a little flavor in them.
3: It's true. I like them too.
4: Yeah. But I also like raw nuts. Yeah.
3: Oh, okay. Well, to change the topic a little bit, we've all probably seen the horror stories of TV celebrity chef Gordon Ramsay as he goes into grubby, disgusting bacteria-infested kitchens and kicks butt to get them cleaned up. What are some of the most important hygiene practices that are mandated by law?
4: Well, definitely keeping a clean kitchen. I mean, a kitchen should totally scrub down after service at night. You should leave your kitchen spotless, and
3: even the walls,
4: everything. Because grease gets up in the walls, and if you keep up with it, it's not going to end up to be like those horror stories that we see.
3: Right.
4: You know, cleaning the grease, you know, draining the grease out of your fryers, if you have those in your kitchen, and cleaning out that so you have fresh grease in the morning.
3: Right.
4: You can filter it, and there's a lot of methods now, but we're getting more and more away from deep frying, although we're still doing it, of course.
3: We have air
4: fryers. We have air fryers now, though, that really, you know, really are the ticket. So that's extremely important. Your floors. Most kitchens in commercial kitchens will have tile floors and where you can even hose them down, and there's a big drain in the center, so the water will go down. So your kitchen should be spotless, because they really check everything, and your refrigerators should be kept clean, and your food kept rotated. No food, you know, catching with mold growing on it.
3: Yeah.
4: And health inspectors check all that. They're pretty strict.
3: Oh, that's good. Yeah. I just read an article that a Santa Paula nonprofit group has secured refrigerators so they can safely store foods that restaurants have donated. Now, do restaurants end up with excess food? So do most restaurants donate some of their unused food, or do they throw it out, or why can't they keep it?
4: Do you know, most of our good, responsible restaurants, the foods that they aren't going to use, they donate. And it's still perfectly good. It's just not maybe at the peak where they want to serve it.
3: Oh, I see.
4: And so by donating it, they get a credit for it, and it goes to a good need, not throwing it out. And the same with grocery stores. You find grocery stores are now donating a lot of the food that's almost ready to expire.
3: Yeah, that's a good idea.
4: And right. That's really important.
3: Instead of people dumpster diving.
4: I know it. We have so much extra in America. And so we try even at home to cook, use all of our product, you know, not have wasteful things. And keeping your kitchen clean is equally as important at home as it is in a restaurant.
3: Oh, next thing I was going to ask you, what are some tips for keeping your food safe for the family?
4: Well, you know, it's the same principle as keeping your sinks, your countertops, everything wiped down. I use a solution of vinegar and water that I spray everything with, because it will kill the bacteria and it's not as pungent or as bleach.
3: Right, a safer cleaner.
4: Yeah, it is. Yeah. And you can even put citrus peels and everything into your spray bottle to get a more citrusy smell to it. But
3: vinegar
4: and water is a great way. And you just want to keep wiping down and keeping it clean. Go through your pantry. It's amazing how fast foods will go out of date in your pantry. So you want to keep checking to see what you have hiding in the back shelves.
3: Right. I know during the pandemic, we would only go to the store every 3 weeks to avoid going out. So
4: yes.
3: I'd buy tons. And now I started looking and trying to use up some of the stuff that I, you know, stockpiled in my pantry.
4: Yeah.
3: So how often should you actually go through your pantry?
4: Well, you know, I think every couple of months.
3: Oh, really? Oh,
4: yeah.
3: Dear. Yeah.
4: At least 2 times a year. Because I find, again, I forget some of the things I have in it, or I don't think I have it, and I'll buy it again.
3: Oh, right.
4: So
3: yeah.
4: If I don't refresh my memory, which is one of the things I'm going to be doing this weekend, is going through and checking everything that I have in the pantry and what I need to buy. And
3: right. Yeah. Environmental groups talk about that a lot and use it, you know, put it on flyers, you know, other ways to reach the people that, you know, we waste too much food.
4: We do.
3: We should really be checking what we have before we go to the store. So I started checking my vegetable bin.
4: Oh, yeah.
3: You know, because that you can easily get, you know, stuff can get buried in there, you know, those parsnips.
4: Exactly.
3: That, bought and wanted to make a dish and then never got around to it.
4: Yeah. I make a lot of soup.
3: Oh,
4: yeah. I make a lot of soup using things that I have in my pantry. Also, you know, living in Ventura where we have the humidity, it's a good investment to buy airtight containers to put your grains in, your flours in, to keep not only bugs away, but just keep the humidity of the air getting in and spoiling foods.
3: Right. I use jars that have pickles in or something, and just make sure they're closed really tightly. Although, and I also use mainly glass with plastic covers to keep leftovers in the refrigerator. They seem to keep better than if you put them in plastic.
4: Right. And they hold their color. And also, I like the glass containers, too, because you can cook in them as well as, you know, freeze them. So I just look for all types of containers that are going to keep my foods fresh and lovely.
3: And we're going to with that thought, we're going to have to call it a day here, Judy. I'm so sorry. It went so fast.
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6: Welcome to the Chronicles of Autism, where we explore topics related to autism and neurodiversity. In today's episode, we'll dive into the world of autism, discussing what it is, common misconceptions, and how we can create a more inclusive society for individuals on the autism spectrum.
7: Nice, Hannah. All right. And today we have with us Matt and Nava Asner. We are so lucky. Hi.
8: Hello. How are you, Hannah?
9: How are you both?
7: Good. We are so excited to have you with us today.
8: Well, we're excited to be here. And
9: excited and honored to be here.
8: Very much so. We love Hannah, and she's been coming to the center for many years, and we just love you guys.
7: And the feeling is mutual. We are so grateful to you. Matt, Nava, I have your own bios here, but would you like to introduce yourselves?
8: Should I go first?
9: Sure.
8: Okay. No. Well, I am Nava Paskowitz Asner, and I'm the co-founder of the Ed Asner Family Center. Matt and I are a blended family. We have 6 children combined, 3 autistic, and we created the center just based out of a personal need that we felt wasn't being fulfilled by the community, and we wanted to create something that would support the entirety of the special needs family, not just the one individual. And I feel 10 years later we've done that.
9: I feel we have too. I'm Matt Asner, and I am one of the co-founders of the center, and also just happen to be Nava's husband. We couldn't be happier with the direction we took in our lives, 10 years ago, and are excited to here to talk to you about it.
7: You guys have done so much for the community. Hannah, you want to start with your first question?
6: All right. Thank you, Matt and Nava, for joining us today. We know you guys have a very busy schedule, so we are so excited to talk to you. First of all, I wanted to ask, how did you two meet?
9: Oh.
8: Well, it was related to autism, really, Hannah. I have 4 kids, and my youngest son, Eddie, who you know very well, was just a little guy, and he was diagnosed with autism. I was very scared and worried, and I didn't know what to do at the time. And my brother, one of my older brothers, was good friends with Matt, and Matt had just been hired to a big company that worked with autism the month before Eddie's diagnosis. I felt it was very fated. And he said to me, "Hey, call my friend Matt. I don't know what he does, but he works in autism." So I thought, I looked him up like a stalker, and I said, "Hey, this guy's never going to talk to me. He's the president of the whole gig." And he did talk to me. He actually answered his own phone, which I thought was very incredible.
7: Wow.
8: And he talked to me for like 2 hours, and I was crying and this and that and the other. And, you know, we had a lot in common. We were both going through terrible divorces at the time, and really just had this instant connection as friends. And so he gave me some of the best advice I ever had, which was find a mom support group. And really that just gave me the confidence and the knowledge that there were so many other people who had been down my same path and been through the hard times. And I got a mentor in an older autism mom who had been through everything I was going through. And we were friends for a long time, just buddies. And one day we looked at each other and we're like, "Hey, I kind of like you." You know, we were very, very, very best of friends before we were more than that. And I think that's so important in a relationship.
7: Oh, absolutely. So you guys had a really strong friendship foundation.
8: Absolutely.
9: And now we've been married almost 10 years.
7: Wow. Isn't that amazing? Yeah. And you guys had so much in common. Now, Matt, I want to hear it from your perspective. The audience can't see you, but Nava is a drop-dead gorgeous woman, as my father would say. I'm sure you met her, and there must have been some sparks flying.
9: Well, you know, you meet a woman like Nava, and it's like you think to yourself, I don't have a shot at all at, you know, being with her.
8: I actually thought that, too, about you.
7: That's hilarious.
9: And you know, I mean, I was like this kind of nerdy older man, and she was this vibrant surfer man, and you know, I was amazed at the fact that she thought of me in a more romantic way. And actually I was so amazed that I was kind of numb to it at first, and she had to kind of hit me over the head a little bit. I remember I was at a party with her at her house, and we were talking, and she said, "So I hear you're dating someone." I said, "Oh yeah, it's not that serious though." And she looks at me and says, You just don't get it. She walked away.
8: I was like, I'm over this.
7: That's so hilarious. I could totally see that.
9: Oh yeah, yeah. But I woke up, and I'm glad I did.
7: And here you are, married 10 years now.
9: That's right,
7: Hannah. You can go ahead with your next question.
6: Okay, what inspired you to create the Ed Asner Family Center?
9: Well, we have, and Nava mentioned this earlier. We have six children. They're not children. They're all, almost all of them are adults now. But we have three individuals in our family on the spectrum. And I also have a brother on the spectrum, and Nava has family on the spectrum as well. And we just really looked around and thought, you know, wouldn't it be wonderful to start something that made sense, you know, to us as people who have been through it? What are people looking for? What do they want in a center? In a place where they can go. So we wanted to build that, and we wanted to build a place that we would have appreciated and that we would appreciate as parents. And so that's what we did.
7: And you've done such a great job. That couldn't have been easy to get going. I'm just curious where you started.
9: Well, I've been fundraising for probably 12 years or so, more than that, because I'm a producer as well. So, you know, raising money is something that I'm kind of used to. And really, it was just, we had a pretty good platform to work from. And we just went out and started being tenacious and saying, hey, we need to raise money for this. This is important. And we need to do this. Thank God it happened.
8: And I think I'll just add that this was another scenario where I had to kind of knock him over the head, because, you know, when you're working for a big machine and you have benefits and you have a salary that you can depend on, that's a safe place to be. And, you know, it really took a lot of convincing on my part to say to Matt, you know, I know that you are going to be successful anywhere you are. And you just have to trust me that if you jump off this cliff of faith, you know, that we're going to be okay. But it was really scary in the beginning. I mean, everyone assumed, because
9: it's still scary.
8: We named our organization after our late father.
7: That's right,
8: he seeded it, and it couldn't be further from the truth. You know, we started with nothing, and just based on, you know, Matt has a gift for fundraising and creating very unique events. And I think that it really, you know, we've been doing this 7 days a week, and it's, you know, it is a lot of work. And a lot of people tell us, you know, hey, why don't you come down and visit us, or why aren't you surfing more? And the reality is, we had to give up everything in order to make this work. And we really do work 7 days a week. And it's, you know, we'd like to one day be able to, and I think we're coming to a point now where we have such an incredible team around us that we are able to give up the reins for some of our programs, which we'll talk a little bit more about later. But that's our goal, you know, is to be able to give our kids and the reins of the center and really be able to create other centers in other places.
7: Oh, that would be terrific, wouldn't it, Hannah? Mm-hmm. We were hoping for one when we were living in Northern California. But yeah, wow, that would be amazing to continue this in other places besides Los Angeles, where it is located now. In where you guys moved centers recently. But I definitely want to get into more about what you guys do. And I want to mention something I was thinking this morning about It's a Wonderful Life, which is, of course, what you guys have put together a few times and Hannah had the joy of being in. And you guys really represent It's a Wonderful Life, because if you hadn't have met, if your brother hadn't have given Matt Asner's phone number to you and you hadn't have called him and Matt hadn't have answered the phone. Okay. Exactly. The amount of lives that would not have been helped, including, as I tear up, my own daughter, would not have met Chelsea Darnell, who would not have had the pleasure of doing movie chat every week with all of her friends at the Ed Asner Center. And I can't tell you how grateful I am, Matt, that you answered the phone and that Nava, you called, because it is all about these little ripple effects. One thing led to another. Your encouragement of Matt to start this center, the fact that you guys have really changed lives, and we are sitting here as a representative of that. All right, now I'm going to stop with my tears. I'm going to go on to Hannah.
8: Well, very, that's so uplifting, and that's what, why I get out of bed 7 days a week.
7: Well, I really thank you for that, because you have changed, you know, the trajectory of so many lives who then affect so many other lives. So it's an incredible thing that you guys do. All right, Hannah, take over.
6: Can you tell us a little bit about what you guys do and what programs you offer at the Ed Asner Family Center?
8: Yes. Well, you know, we had a lot of enrichments, which you've come to a lot of our after-school kind of classes. And, you know, sometime in the last, I'd say 3 years, one of our board members came to me and she said, you know, I really, really want you to consider doing a job program, because a lot of our adults, you know, they really, after 22, there really are not a lot of exciting arts-based programs that aren't kind of one-on-one mentorship. You know, we wanted to create something that had a very, almost like a small college feel to it, where you would not just be learning things about job training and having, you know, mentoring opportunities, but also having the social interaction of being with a group of people your own age. And really, that to me was something that I felt very strongly about. So we kind of put a lot of our other things on hold, and we put all of our efforts into this program called the Academy, which now we're going into our fourth semester, believe it or not. And the Academy is a very unique program. It is a very small group of young people who are able to do wonderful, exciting electives that they love to do, like voiceover and improv and fine art and cooking and life skills, along with having an opportunity with our corporate sponsor, Funko, to work at the Funko Hollywood store twice a week. So we really wanted to create a job skills program that also incorporated a lot of arts-based, fun, elective type of things. And, you know, we've really, really seen some incredible outcomes. Some of our participants, you know, have been coming here for almost 5 years, and we've seen such an incredible change in them getting this opportunity. So the Academy really has become our main program. It's 5 days a week, a full-day program. And then, of course, we still have Camp Ed, which is our program that Hannah has been to. It's a arts-based summer camp. It is a wonderful, energetic, incredible camp taught by our art teacher and our music therapist, Aviva and Judy, and that's seasonal. We have our seasonal camps. We still have our after-school enrichments, which go from everything from improv to voiceover to we're doing a drum circle starting next week. And then, which can't be just discounted, is our mental health division, where we provide low-cost mental health support for special needs families. That is really a very huge part of our, one of our pillars of our center is being able to support the entire special needs family, not just, you know, with enrichment, but with also with counseling. And then there, our last program, which I actually, it's still, the paper hasn't even dried yet. It's still wet. It's still new. I just started a new program called the Friendship Builders. And the Friendship Builders was born out of parents feeling that, yes, the dating spectrum, our relationship course is so important. Chelsea and Hannah created the social club for our 18 and over group that was part of our movie chat. And those are really important things. But there's also, you know, this huge group of autistic individuals who just, you know, they're lonely. They find it very difficult making friends. And we felt really strongly that we needed a program that would help these individuals learn how to break the ice, learn how to, you know, a lot of times, a lot of our friendships are online. So how to join a chat room, how to just learn basic skills of learning how to make friends. And we say our motto is come build with us, you know, come build friendships with us.
7: Oh, that's wonderful.
8: So, as you guys know, a lot of our programs are not just, you know, a teacher who's kind of preaching to our autistic crowd. The Friendship Builders is taught by our neurodivergent couple who also teach at the academy, who also with our therapist.
7: Uh-huh.
8: So it's really important to me that we have this authentically, autistically led and created program. And that's what's going to make the Friendship Circle, I think, so interesting and unique, is that it is created by myself and my neurodivergent team, and it's going to be taught by them as well. So that is a program I'm very, very excited about. It's going to be debuted in April, which is Autism Celebration Month.
7: Right.
8: And very, very excited about it. It's called the Friendship Builders.
7: The Friendship Builders. I love it. And is that going to be in person or on Zoom?
8: That is going to be an in-person class. And for, actually, for the first time ever, we're taking the dating spectrum and we're putting it online because, like you say, you know, you guys were in Northern California and, you know, we're giving everyone who has waited a long time an opportunity to have a taste of the dating spectrum. So the dating spectrum is starting the first week in April, and it's going to be online, available to everyone nationwide. Taught by autistic self-advocate Tom Island and Chris Assad, who's our mental health director. And
7: we're very excited. I can see Hannah.
8: Other
7: very
8: people
7: excited.
8: Opportunities for that.
7: Yeah, no, I can see Hannah smiling. That is so cool. It's true. It's hard for us sometimes to get out to the actual center. That is incredible what you guys are doing. I mean, from the Friendship Builders to the Academy. Are you guys going to do another fundraiser in the summer?
9: We have many fundraisers. I mean, we have two major fundraisers every year, maybe one more if we're lucky. But we'll have we have a poker tournament that we do every summer, and it's great, amazing tournament where you get a lot of celebrities in house, and you can be sitting next to a guy you watch on TV and playing poker with him or her. It's a pretty amazing event. This is
7: it really is. And it's done at CBS Studios a lot of times, right?
9: Yeah, we're going to be in Radford again this year, and then we do. I'm not sure yet if It's a Wonderful Life is going to happen in December, but I'm about 60% sure we're going to do it again, but I'm not certain.
7: Well, we really had. I mean, Hannah had so much fun. I had a great time watching her. Doing those shows, it was so interesting how each person each actor's set of actors brought a whole other feeling to it. Then you have Jason Sudeikis and who else? Hannah, did they have on
6: Vanessa Williams and they had
9: Pete
6: Davidson,
7: Christina Applegate, Pete Davidson,
8: Brendan Fraser,
9: Martin Sheen.
7: Ed Asner, I think Mia Farrow was there, and a whole bunch of actors. It's incredible how many people you can get for those things, Matt. Really fantastic. All right, Hannah.
9: Well, it's become it's become a very special thing. And you know, we certainly wanted to do it again this year, but the strike happened. And, you know, we certainly wanted to honor that. And it wouldn't look good if Ed Asner's son, you know, didn't honor the strike.
7: So. Yeah, it wouldn't have looked good at all.
9: It wouldn't look good. So we wanted to honor the strike and make sure that we didn't work on this until the strike was over. So we actually did try to do it in December. But there just wasn't enough time to put a great cast together because it takes a while. And so we decided to just kind of wait until next year, hopefully, and do it next year.
7: Hannah, you want to ask your next question?
6: Okay. Can you share a bit about your journey as a parent of a child with autism? What are some of the biggest challenges and rewards?
9: Wow.
8: Biggest challenges and rewards.
9: First.
8: Yeah.
9: Okay. So I think the biggest challenge is you are basically told at a very young age of your child that this massive hurdle is going to be placed in front of them. You know, the doctors still to this day

0: those words, and to hear in a definitive way a doctor say, well, your son will never do this, your son will never do that, and list things that he could never do. And by the way, he's done all of them.
1: Right.
0: And, you know, I think that's a very difficult road that you set on as a parent. And I would say the most rewarding part of it is exactly the reason that the doctors were wrong, is these milestones that children hit that are victories. And it's a wonderful, beautiful world that we get to live in and be a part of, to see our children thrive in different ways. And it's that's something that I count my blessings every day for.
1: That's great. Yeah, I really can relate. How many things they said that Hannah wouldn't do, and she's sitting here talking to you now. And Nava, did you want to add to that?
2: Well, I'll be much quicker. I would say the only challenges that really for me are significant that I see is both of my autistic sons have very to almost no friends. I know, you know, Wolfie was accepted to this incredible college and it was like his first choice school and everything, but he's still very introverted, very much solitary soldier who, you know, he has online friends. But for me, you know, it hurts me that I know that Eddie doesn't ever have play dates or Eddie doesn't talk about friends from school or want to make, you know, have these connections. That really hurts me to my core.
1: Yeah.
2: And that was my personal reasons for creating something like the Friendship Builders. As far as the rewards, there are too many to even count. I mean, I feel, you know, God has given me these two perfect children, and I wouldn't change them in any way at all because they are exactly who they were meant to be, and they're glorious. I am so grateful that they are my children every day. You know, I just, Eddie, all my kids, but, you know, he just makes me laugh like 24 hours a day. And Wolfie is such a magic kid. You know, I always say to all the kids, I know Wolfie will take care of me in my old age if nobody else will. You know, these beautiful beings are so unique among themselves. So every parent will give a different answer to that question, Hannah, and every parent has a different struggle and a different story, and every autistic person is different, and every autistic person has different challenges and different, I won't use the word gift because I think that's a hot button, but strength.
1: Yeah, I agree. I concur. And I wouldn't change you for anything in the world. But I am so grateful because of your program, Hannah knows Chelsea and has a close relationship with Chelsea and all the people on Movie Chat. And they continue to have their friendship. And it's just really wonderful. I want to just add in here that when Hannah and I first moved down to Los Angeles, COVID had begun. And I guess you called our mutual friend Marcy, and she called me and said, you need to call Nava. And
2: yeah,
1: I just am so very grateful to you guys. We were locked up in the house, and you said, come join this summer camp. And it was life-changing, wasn't it, Hannah?
3: Mm-hmm.
1: Yeah. We got, she got to get out of the house, which was just.
2: And also, let's not discount that Chelsea and Hannah took a group of kids that were really, really struggling through COVID and feeling very alone and very isolated. And they created this wonderful program where they could have each other and something most importantly to look forward to every week. And the incredible gift that Hannah and Chelsea created with the Movie Chat that lives on forever is creating these opportunities for these young people who really, you know, I've heard story after story regress during COVID, and they had this wonderful, wonderful thing to look forward to and creating all these friendships that they, you know, that they didn't think they were going to have. And so I think, you know, Hannah, you have become a leader of this community, and what an incredible, incredible thing. And

0: You know,
1: why don't
0: I'm
1: you
0: so
1: tell
0: proud
1: them,
0: of you.
1: Hannah? Tell them a little bit about what you and Chelsea did.
0: Yes,
1: Tell our listeners.
0: Absolutely.
1: Yeah.
2: Well, we created this thing called Movie Chat, where every week we meet up on Zoom to talk about a movie that we watched during the week.
1: And how long have you been doing it now? Since April of 2020?
2: Yeah, since April of 2020. Movie Chat is still going on every Saturday night at 6:30 p.m. Pacific Standard Time on Zoom. And it's really fun.
1: Yeah. And you can find it through the Ed Asner website. Do you guys want to – let's give that website out to people.
0: Yeah, absolutely. For more information, reach out to www.teafc.org.
1: So T as in Tom, E as in Edward.
0: A as in Frank. Or we could say another F. F as in Frank.
1: Frank.
0: And C as in Charlie.org.
1: T-A-F-C.
0: T-E.
1: T-E.
0: Edward. T as in Tom, E as in Eddie Asner. A as in Adam, F as in Frank, C as in Charlie.
1: .com.
0: .org.
1: Okay.
0: Yeah.
1: I really messed that up. But people can find you. I'm sure if they type in the Ed Asner Family Center into Google, they'll find it. We are so grateful that you guys got to spend some time with us. Hannah has one of her questions here, but I think we've covered it already. And one of them is, what advice would you give to other parents? And my advice would be to look up the Ed Asner Family Center and meet you guys. And
0: I think also, you know, like I said before, just finding a group of moms, like when you and I and we hang out with our Ed mom friends, it's such an incredible feeling of, you know, that you're not alone in this world. And I think, you know, there needs to be more dad support groups.
1: Yes.
0: But you know, a lot of the calls that I field every week are just a parent who wants advice. So, you know, even if we can't accommodate you with a program or anything, or you're in another state, definitely reach out to us and let us be your kind of like your ear to bend. Because when you have other parents who can give you advice, I mean, that saved my life going through, you know, when Eddie was first diagnosed. It's just to find another parent who's been through it and can tell you that everything's going to be okay. You just got to get through each day, one day at a time sometimes.
1: Oh, absolutely. Yep. Matt?
3: Advice for people who maybe don't know a lot about autism, and that is, you know, to promote respect and to, you know, and to consider everyone intelligent and, you know, to assume intelligence. It's unfortunate that when people hear autism, they think a certain way, and they have to understand that these are vibrant, intelligent people who command respect and certainly should be honored that way.
1: Oh, I completely agree. Hannah, did you want to say something?
2: Well, I wanted to say thank you guys so much for being my angels. Thank you so much for letting me be a part of the programs at the Ed Asner Family Center, including Movie Chat. And thank you guys just so much for everything.
0: Well, you've made me very proud, Hannah, and you're a leader in the community, and I'm very, very, very happy with how you're doing, and just keep it up. You're amazing, and don't ever forget how amazing you are.
2: Thank you, Nava.
1: Really, thank you, Matt and Nava, for being with us today.
0: We love you guys.
1: We love you so much. You've made a huge difference in our lives, so thank you for being our angels. We really love you guys and hope to see you soon.
0: Again.
1: Take care, guys. Wow, that was incredible, wasn't it, Hannah?
2: Yeah, it really was.
1: It was such a joy to talk to them. We are so lucky to know Matt and Nava Asner, aren't we?
2: Yeah, we are very lucky.
1: They have incredible programs there. It looks like they just started a new one called Friendship Builders and the Academy, which is 5 days a week for adults on the spectrum. And they have just incredible information. Well, thank you so much for listening. If you need to, or if you would like to reach out to the Ed Asner Family Center, you can go to
2: www.teafc.org.
1: Say it one more time.
2: www.teafc.org.
1: So know that if you have a child on the spectrum or you know someone, there's places to go to get help. Thank you so much for listening.
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6: 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I'm Matt Kaplan, Senior Communications Advisor for the Planetary Society, with more of the human adventure across the solar system and beyond. This time, well beyond. Back in April, our featured book was a delightful novella by Becky Chambers. That title, To Be Taught, If Fortunate, Becky pulled it from the Voyager Golden Record, the message to the stars assembled by Andrian, Carl Sagan, and others, that is now nearly one light day from Earth. The words were spoken by then UN Secretary General Kurt Waldheim. His greeting to whomever might find the recording said, in part, "We step out of our solar system into the universe, seeking only peace and friendship, to teach if we are called upon, to be taught if we are fortunate. We know full well that our planet and all its inhabitants are but a small part of this immense universe that surrounds us, and it is with humility and hope that we take this step." And that, dear listeners, could be the theme of Becky's story. As you'll hear, she calls it a love letter to space exploration. Critics and readers have called her work brilliant and have celebrated it with many awards. Becky joined me on May 5th in the Planetary Society's online member community for the conversation you are about to hear. I hope it will leave you feeling as hopeful and inspired as it did me. Here is our special guest, Becky Chambers. Becky, thank you so much for joining us this evening in the book club.
7: Thank you so much for the warm welcome. I'm very happy to be here.
6: All right, so let me tell people just a little bit more about you. Becky is a Locus and 2-time Hugo Award-winning author of science fiction. She's probably best known as the author of the Wayfarers books. Those were nominated for the Arthur C. Clarke Award and the Women's Prize for Fiction. And you told me won the Hugo Prize for Best Series as well, which is...
7: That's
6: congratulations.
7: Correct.
6: She is a Californian, so she's in the same time zone, fortunately. And as we said, To Be Taught, If Fortunate, has been around since 2019. Becky, you have many wonderful lines, passages in the book. One of them, almost right up front, is this. "We're scientists. We live and breathe why?" Which I think sums up most of the people who call themselves scientists that I've ever talked with. And aren't you the daughter of, if not a scientist, a big fan of science?
7: Yeah, I am. I am the artsy black sheep of the family. I come from. I come from a family very heavily involved in space science. My parents are both retired now, but my dad was an aerospace engineer, and my mother was an astrobiology educator. And my grandfather was a mathematician. He was contracted by NASA during the Apollo program. So yeah, space is something that my family does. And as a kid growing up, I never really questioned it. That's just what everyone's family does. I couldn't help but absorb that growing up, even though I went in a more creative direction. I mean, it was impossible to not grow up with those influences around me and not fall in love with space and the scientific process itself.
6: Yeah, it's a pretty nice lineage. And you certainly, I think, have made your contributions. I mean, you talk in the notes at the end of the book, some of that taken excerpts from a conversation you had with your mom at a recent WorldCon science fiction convention about the give and take between science and science fiction, which you're certainly very aware of.
7: There has always been, at least as far as the, you know, as long as the two fields have existed side by side, there's such a beautiful symbiosis between real science and the stories we tell, either about science or flavored by science, because of course not all science fiction is intended to be, you know, an exact one-to-one dose of realism. But all science fiction, regardless of where it falls on the spectrum of believability, is inspired by the real thing and pulls from that. And so I love seeing that back and forth, that give and take, seeing what we build off of each other. It is a really beautiful thing.
6: That theme, by the way, is one that comes up all the time in these conversations and across many of my conversations with scientists back in my planetary radio hosting days. Here's something else you say about scientists, or your character Ariadne says about scientists. People of science are stubborn beyond the point of sense. The work is tedious. It is slow. It is not for everyone, even though the end results are. I don't know how many times I've talked to scientists who just spend endless hours, day and night, in their laboratory to try and come up with results that may not always tell them what they want and may not tell them anything at all. I mean, it's an interesting game to play, isn't it?
7: It's a labor of love, for sure. And in that, I do feel, I feel like I myself would be very poorly suited to a lab, but I do feel, I do feel a kinship in that, writing a book too is extremely tedious. There's a lot of joy in it. There's a lot of satisfaction, but it also means you are reading the same thing over and over and over again. It means weeks where you spend all your time figuring out a chapter that you end up cutting in the end, or, you know, even just at the end of the workday, so many times I'll take my hands off the keyboard and be like, well, that's not it. You know, that 2000 words I just wrote, that's not it. I do think there's a parallel there, a little bit of a kindred spirit sort of thing going on, right? Where we do this because we love it, because there's something we want to share with the rest of the world, and because we want to find answers. From, you know, from my point of view, being a fangirl of scientists, I think what they do is all the more admirable, because it takes just an incredible amount of attention to detail and patience and diligence. And you do it not always to get, you know, as you said, you don't always get, you know, sort of the lightning bolt answer from above at the end of the day. Sometimes you just figure out what to research next. And that's the best you can hope for.
6: I've got so many questions that are more general, really encompass the book up front. We'll talk a little bit later about some of the plot points in the book as well. So there will be some spoilers, just to warn folks. Also, right up front, I was really charmed that as you describe Ariadne's early experiences as a child and her mother is introducing her to the cosmos, basically, that the telescope that has finally delivered real evidence of habitable worlds. We now call it the HWO, the Habitable Worlds Observatory, but who knows? You may have precognition here of what it may be called someday. The Tartar Telescope, Jill Tartar, our
7: yes,
6: very, very good friend from the SETI Institute. That really was charming.
7: I'm so happy that you, I mean, I would not be surprised that you yourself caught that, but I'm happy that you got that nod. I fell in love with Carl Sagan as a kid, thanks to the movie Contact.
6: Oh, yeah.
7: Which came out when I was 11 or 12, somewhere in there. And I went through this whole stretch where I said, if you'd asked me what I wanted to be when I grew up, I would have told you an astronomer. What I really meant was that I wanted to be Jodie Foster in the movie Contact. That's what I wanted to be when I grew up. And then I found out more about what being an astronomer entails. And I'm like, that's, you know, I'm not bad at math, but that is a lot more math than I think I want to spend my days doing.
6: Same experience, yeah.
7: So, yes. So it's one of those things where I'm happy to be on the fringes of it and support it. But yeah, SETI was a huge inspirational spark in my youth, and it's something I've carried with me ever since.
8: Ariadne, I hope I'm pronouncing it correctly, Ariadne. She tells us early in the book, she's born in 2081 and says that this is more than 55 years after the last human was in space, which I am delighted to say you got wrong. Because
7: I'm so happy I got that wrong. I'm so happy I got that wrong.
8: Yeah, thank goodness. That would really be a long dry spell. And, you know, let's hope that it's books like this and the value of this exploration help us avoid that. It's all told by her in the first person, which I thought was a great approach. And where I really think it really served the story well is, and we'll get to this a little bit later and maybe in more detail, is when Ariadne has this huge existential crisis and is sort of narrating her flow of thought or lack of it as she almost ends it all. I mean, it works really well to be telling the story from her viewpoint, I think.
7: I'm very happy to hear that because it was something I had a lot of angst over while I was writing it. This is the only book I've written that is in first person. Mm-hmm. I tend to prefer close third. For those who don't know what that is, that's where you're effectively sort of sitting on the shoulder of the point of view character, right? You're looking over their shoulder and watching what they do very closely. But when I sat down to write this, it just kept coming out in first person. And I was sort of annoyed by it because it wasn't my intention. And I kept trying to switch. I kept trying to switch and be like, I'm not writing an entire book in first person. I feel like that's going to be too much of a self-insert. Like, I feel like it always ends up there despite your best intentions, but it just kept happening. And so there was a point at which I gave up that fight and was like, okay, it's in first person. Let's lean into that. And that was actually the sort of pivot moment where it was like, okay, so why are we doing this in first person then? You know, like if you're reading something in first person, you are reading a letter of some sort or a document, right? You are reading this thing that somebody else wrote. And that led me down, you know, the domino chain getting to, this is a message she sent home. And that ended up becoming, you know, the driving force for the whole book.
8: Yeah, right to the end of the book. She says that even as a child, here's the quote, metamorphosis has always been a thing of beauty to me, the fluidity of form. Am I right that that's a central theme in this book, or at least a central motivator for a lot of what Ariadne is, you know, what drives her?
7: Absolutely. I think it pairs really nicely with the idea of somaforming in the book. Yes. For those who are listening who haven't read, somaforming is this made up thing in which the astronauts are using genetic enhancements that enable them to better survive both in other planets, both on other planets and within a microgravity environment. So a lot of the issues about, you know, exposure to radiation or different sorts of gravity, different types of atmospheres, these sorts of things, instead of there being a mechanical solution for it, they're treating it as a biological problem. And so that too, I sort of saw them every time they wake up in orbit of a new planet with new enhancements in effect. It did seem to me very chrysalis-like, even though the reality of it is, you know, it like a chrysalis. There's beauty in it, but there is also, you know, goo and a bit of, you know, a bit of an unpleasant moment at first, and then it becomes something wonderful. But I did also see it as, you know, if we're going to get all artsy metaphor about it, these people are permanently changed by the experience of this mission. They cannot go back to the people they were before. They can't go back to the time in which they left, right? They went on this mission knowing full well that by the time they reach the places they're going to, everyone they know back home will already be dead. So I really did see it as this constant marching forward, right? You know, I use that in the book as well, that how, you know, the butterfly can't turn back into the caterpillar. That was a central image that I hung on to while piecing it all together.
8: Yeah. You've just said, of course, that they can't go back. They know that they're saying goodbye to all of their loved ones. And that's handled really well, I think. talk about dedication to your work, to exploration and to science. You play by the rules as we know them in the universe in this book. It's not like Wayfarers, where, you know, they get to zip around without going through normal space. And for that matter, they don't meet any other intelligent aliens as they visit these four worlds that are documented in the novella. It's an interesting limitation that you put on yourself. And of course, it's the most realistic one that we know about right now. I mean, the best they can do is what, about half of light speed?
7: Right. Exactly. I tried as best as I could, and I say this with full acknowledgement that I do not have formal STEM training. I was a theater major back in the day. So I will be very upfront about that. But I did try to be as accurate as possible with this one. I may have used this term already here this evening, but I tend to think of science fiction as a spectrum, not in terms of, you know, the sort of harsh binary between is it believable or not. There's a wide range of what that can be. I picture it as something where you have something like The Martian on one end and Guardians of the Galaxy on the other, and everything else falls in between, right? Mm-hmm. And you're right, Wayfarers on purpose is somewhere in the middle. You know, the laws of physics in the universe, biology as we know it, it's something recognizable. But yes, we're jumping through wormholes. We're talking to bipedal aliens who have opinions about what to have for breakfast. Like, it's very Star Trek-esque, right?
8: Yes.
7: With To Be Taught, which I wrote actually while I was still writing Wayfarers, but I needed a break. I'd been working on Wayfarers for a few years, and I was like, I need to cleanse my palate and do something else for a bit before I continue on. And I really just wanted to write a love letter to space exploration. And so in that, I was like, okay, this needs to be as close to the mark as I can make it. I will obviously take some liberties because that's what a storyteller needs to do. But I really wanted it to feel as tangibly real as possible and as reflective of what the daily reality actually is for people who are working not just, you know, in space flight, but also just in laboratory science in general.
8: Yeah. I wanted to give you a chance to mention the person, the scientist that you spoke to, I think you met in Europe, who sort of turned you on to this possibility of soma forming, which really enables these four crewmates to survive in these environments and to spend so much time in space. I mean, you speculate that their bodies have even been modified, that they can not just tolerate radiation, but turn it into food, into sustenance. It actually gives them energy, which is a pretty cool concept. And that may be about as far out there as you get in the story, but I think it's...
7: Right, that was... Thank you. That was definitely the biggest flight of fancy I took. But you're right. It was based on a really great chance meeting with a scientist in Hong Kong at a conference I attended there. And there was a scientist named Lisa Nip. And at this conference, everybody was basically given a few minutes to talk about your field of expertise, right? And it was this very cool mix of science fiction authors and real scientists and people working in tech, that the symbiosis made extremely palpable, right? So she gave this talk about this idea of not this sort of transhumanist, very very dramatic transformation into, you know, a sort of post-human species, but just this idea of these little genetic tweaks we might give ourselves in order to better survive out there. You know, what if we stopped treating it like an engineering problem and instead looked at the biology of it? And I was on fire over this idea. I thought this was such a cool approach. And so we had a chat and we hit it off, and I ended up calling her a few times. Once I was back home, you know, we would Skype in her lab, and I would just ask questions. I would just pick her brain and say, you know what, assuming that this technology is mature, let's pretend that you've perfected this method, you've actually figured out how to do this, what sort of biological changes would actually be reasonable to expect? You know, we're not doing Superman here. You know, nobody's got laser eyes, and like, we're not doing anything that would fall into the realm of unbelievably superhuman. Yeah. But we talked about things like radiation resistance and temperature tolerances and metabolism, things like that. So even that, I tried to make sure that it wasn't too fantastical, even though it was the biggest leap.
8: Seems to me that these are things that are reasonably within reach. So we're getting great questions for you from our members. Let me turn to some of these. Kind of in line with this latest turn in our conversation from Jacob, Becky, is there any specific type of advancement in space you'd like to see in the near future? Habitation of another planet? Proof of intelligent life elsewhere?
7: It doesn't even have to be intelligent life. I want nothing more than just to find a few microbes. And I will, like, if we can find a few microbes in my lifetime, I'd be absolutely thrilled. Anything more than that is just icing. So I think it's actually echoed in that book where they find multicellular organisms and they're so excited about it, right? That would be me if it's like, oh, there's like an alien fish here. Oh my God. Like, I don't need anything else in life. But even if it's just, here's an atmosphere we can't explain any other way, that would be super cool. I would say, like, if it were me, you know, and if it were me funding my own private space program, I would be like, let's go check out the icy moons in our own neighborhood. Let's explore those as best as we can, because I would love to know what's under that ice as respectfully as possible.
8: You and us both. There are so many of us who share that wish that I have, that Bill Nye has. I want to be here when we find that evidence of, another genesis on some other world, and know that we're not alone. Yeah, well, here's hoping. Here's something from Alexandra. Hi, I'm an astronomy PhD candidate. This novella felt like a breath of fresh air in the midst of a science funding crisis and typical graduate student woes. It was a very hopeful read with the space program that is funded by the public for the public, and I adored the scene at the beginning with the trees. What was it that gave you the hope to write about this very positive take on space travel and science overall? And I will only add, it's obvious that you and Ariadne are both nature lovers.
7: Yes, absolutely. I've got redwoods out my window as we speak. So yes, I love to be outside. It's interesting, this question of what gave me the hope. I wrote this book in a fit of pique. I wrote this book very angry about where I saw, honestly, because I could see the writing on the wall. It does not surprise me where we ended up right now. It breaks my heart, but it's not a surprise to me. I could already see us heading in that direction when I was writing this, and I just needed to say something about it. And for me, writing hopeful futures, writing futures that feel like they're full of promise rather than something to be afraid of, that is my way of not, it doesn't come from a place of me feeling the hope necessarily. It comes from a place of me needing to give myself that hope. Mm-hmm. It's my way of resisting the fear, right? It's a way of being defiant about this idea that we might not have futures like this. It's like, well, no, we absolutely can have futures like this. We just have to know what we're pointing our compasses toward. We have to tell those stories. We have to do the work, and we have to not give up on it. I'm not so naive as to think that science fiction alone can turn this tide, but I do see it as, I sort of liken myself to the person handing out like water bottles and orange slices on the side of the marathon, right? Like, like the actual scientists are the ones, and the people working on ensuring funding for it, ensuring public support for it, they're the ones who are actually running the race. But I feel like, you know, it's important that we tell the stories that keep that hope alive, that keep the vision alive, right? And so I'm happy to hear that it came across as a breath of fresh air, because at the time I was grinding my teeth, and I still am. Let's be real. But that makes me want to tell stories like this all the harder.
8: Yeah. And, you know, I'll only point to exactly what you and your mother recognized, which is that symbiotic relationship, once again, between science and science fiction, and how many great scientists have, you know, gone up to people like Gene Roddenberry and said, you're why I'm in this business. So it works both ways. Citizens like to support science, and you extended that to getting people to exploring the stars with Open Cluster Astronautics, or OCA, that citizen-funded model for science that enables everything that happens in the book. And I got to thank you right now in your notes at the end for the shout out to the Planetary Society, recognizing our light sail project as an example of this. Do you see this as something that, you know, has an sort of an ongoing future to make real contributions?
7: I think if we decide that this is something we want to support, then absolutely, I see no reason why not. I was very inspired by light sail and by other citizen science projects. I think there's so much potential in that kind of collective energy. And that is actually what gave me hope. That kind of thing is what gave me hope in the midst of despairing over sort of more, I guess, traditional support, more official support, seeing that people still wanted this to happen and were willing to chip in to make it. So I just wanted to say, you know, what if we scale that up? What if we kept that energy going? Like, what couldn't we do if we decided to make it happen? So, yeah, I don't see that there's any barrier to that. And I think even small steps are worth taking.
8: There's a question that came in from Matt, I believe, about your four astronauts, of which Ariadne is, of course, one of them, and that they seem to have had good pre-existing relationships that probably extended well before we joined them as they, you know, arrive at the first world in the book. Is that how you saw it as well? I mean, what's the backstory here?
7: I did. I saw these as, you know, I think there is a precedent for astronauts stories about astronauts who don't have families, right? Like that we're going to choose people who are already on their own or kind of loners or, you know, like people who have had some sort of tragic past. And so they don't have anyone to go back to, right? I wanted to explore the other side of it of, no, they have families that they love. They have people who love them. These are people who, if they had stayed on Earth, would have a very full life with the people around them. And I think that makes their decision to leave all the more powerful because they know they're not going to see these people again. And there is something in that that is, like, you could look at it as something unforgivable, but you can also look at it as this tremendous sacrifice they're making. I think that's not a choice you can only make out of love. It's not so much that, you know, they cared about the science more than they cared about these people. It's like, no, we care about you so much that we're going to leave. We're going to leave and send you something amazing back, hopefully, something that will benefit everyone. I think that sort of speaks to the, not to sound trite, but sort of the spirit of collaboration and community that I wanted to infuse this book with. It's not a story about, you know, one man versus the cosmos. This is a story about a group of people who are working for the benefit of people back home. And I think that that's a quality that comes through strongest if they are people with their own social ties.
8: The process of science and the process of observing, which, as we know, just the act of observing something changes things. And your characters deal with this. They talk about this in some depth, particularly, I think it's Ariadne and Chikundi. Do I remember his name correctly? They have this wonderful exchange. And she has this line, at some point you have to accept the fact that any movement creates waves, and the only other option is to lie still and learn nothing. But I assume that this reflects your own philosophy.
7: Absolutely. I am in a constant ethical crisis over my impact on the world around me. And I think it's extremely important to ask these questions about visiting worlds beyond our own. I mean, this is what planetary protection is all about, right? Is leaving as small a footprint as possible, but you are still leaving a footprint. You know, I mentioned earlier that I've got redwoods outside. I love to go hiking in the woods. I love to look at bugs. I like to see the wildflowers that are coming up. I like to poke at moss. And, you know, I love being a part of it. But I am also aware that simply going out there, I am making changes, right? Like every step I take, I am potentially killing bugs. I'm definitely killing microbes. I am maybe I'm startling an animal that was building a nest, or, you know, screwing up something's hunt. You know, I cannot move through the world without disrupting it. But I think if you go too far down that path, it's paralyzing, right? But I also do think that there are big and in a lot of ways unanswerable questions about what those boundaries are or should be when we're potentially entering ecosystems that we are not part of, that we didn't evolve for, right? I think there's no good answer to that, but it's a question that should be perpetually asked every time we think about heading off world and setting foot somewhere else.
8: And your four astronauts, as Ariadne says, they very much consider themselves observers, not conquerors, which is a refreshing viewpoint.
7: I think, you know, I'm biased, of course, but that too is a quality I really admire in the scientists that I have either rubbed elbows with or whose work I'm familiar with, people who approach any sort of field work, any sort of observational science, doing it from a place of humility is a quality I deeply respect.
8: Yeah. Right, let's talk about these worlds. There was a question here from someone who wanted to know, as you wrote about them, which was your favorite? And we're talking about the moon, the icy moon, Acor. I hope I'm pronouncing them correctly once again. Then the three planets, Mirabilis, Opera, and Votum. I'm going to guess it wasn't Opera.
7: It was not Opera. Opera was not... is not where I would want to end up, was a difficult place to write. I was glad when I was done with that portion. The icy moon would be my pick, even though there are perhaps more engaging creatures to look at elsewhere. I love icy moons. I love icy moons with my whole heart, and I just wanted to write the most beautiful one that I could, and I think, because it's a less dramatic ecosystem there, I think that makes me feel a little safer as well. As amazing as it would be to step out of your spacecraft and just see this, you know, I imagined Mirabilis being this sort of, you know, those like 1800s illustrations of, you know, these lakes filled with dinosaurs, like a dinosaur swamp sort of things where you have, you know, 50 different species all in the same place in a completely unbelievable way. That's what I imagined. You open the door and it's just this lush biological paradise. My icy moon, I felt so at peace imagining that place. And I think I could spend a lot of time there very happily.
8: I absolutely see your point, but I have to say just the wonder of Mirabilis. You know what it made me think of? And I didn't think of it the first time I read the book, but when I came back to it in this rereading just in the last few days, I suddenly thought of when, as a little kid, I saw the Disney version of Alice in Wonderland for the first time. And there are all these creatures in that movie that Lewis Carroll never thought of, which blew me away. And it was just so thrilling to me that I think that I hadn't had this thought before, but I suspect that that made me, to a large degree, the bio-curious person that I am today, and why I love to talk about this stuff with scientists and with people like you. And your creatures go way beyond anything that came out of that Disney film, at least the ones on Mirabilis. I mean, was it a lot of fun creating these critters?
7: Oh, it's a blast. I love inventing aliens. It's so much fun. I could do it all day long. There is actually always a point with any of my books where I do have to like grab myself by the scruff and be like, that's enough world building now. We've got enough aliens. We've got enough going on. It's so fun. It's so much fun. But thank you also for the comparison, the incredible compliment of bringing Disney's Alice in Wonderland in, because I too loved those strange creatures when I was a kid. So that's wonderful to hear.
6: When we return in a minute, Becky Chambers will take us back into her own lands of wonder. Please stay with us.
9: Hello, I'm George Takei, and as you know, I'm very proud of my association with Star Trek. Star Trek was a show that looked to the future with optimism, boldly going where no one had gone before. I want you to know about a very special organization called the Planetary Society. They are working to make the future that Star Trek represents a reality. When you become a member of the Planetary Society, you join their mission to increase discoveries in our solar system, to elevate the search for life outside our planet, and decrease the risk of Earth being hit by an asteroid. Co-founded by Carl Sagan, the Planetary Society exists for those who believe in space exploration to take action together. So join the Planetary Society and boldly go together to build our future.
8: I get to do the Planetary Society lets me now and then host as a volunteer another podcast for another nonprofit, the National Center for Science Education. And we frequently talk about evolution in that podcast. Your explanation of some of the key concepts in evolution that come out in this book, to be fortunate, are really great, like survival of the fittest and convergent evolution. They're really good examples. And then to be able to talk about these examples of, as an example, convergent evolution taking place on a world that has never come anywhere near the life that developed on Earth. It's really fascinating.
7: Thank you. I'm an absolute fiend for the idea of convergent evolution. I think it's such a beautiful phenomenon of how if you end up with, you know, certain environmental conditions, biological life responds in similar ways. You know, it finds the same solution to the problem over and over again. And so that too was part of the love letter I wanted to write, not just to space flight and to exploration itself, but just to the biological world and to the wonder of that. It was also fun to sort of pick and choose the traits that I wanted to see surviving out there, you know, convergent evolution being one of them. I was just like, yeah, that's still out there. That's a thing, you know, yeah. And that is part of the joy of science fiction is in the end, I get to decide what discoveries I would like to see most.
8: At the end of their stay on Mirabilis, there is this devastating event, which changes a lot. Key plot point. I had my own phrasing of the question, but we also got it from Robin. Was it very emotional to write about the scene where the crew member has to end another being's life? Robin says it was extremely touching, and I entirely agree.
7: Thank you. That scene was difficult to write. That scene is my personal nightmare. I hate, you know, and I say this as an omnivore, and I say this as someone who understands the biological reality of not just ending lives for the sake of predation, but also out of mercy. You know, it is often the kinder thing to do or the responsible thing to do. I can actually give you a parallel in my own life to that scene in the book that happened just a couple of months ago. I was in Iceland visiting my in-laws and I unpacked my snow boots from my suitcase. And I found, because I don't typically have cause to use snow boots here in coastal California, I hadn't used them in a while. And there was a spider inside my boots that had hitched a ride across the Atlantic. And I knew I had to kill it because I can't do what I would normally do, which is put it in a cup and take it outside. I don't want to be the one to introduce new species. And I hated doing it. You know, it made my stomach hurt to do it. I hated doing it. And so similarly, I hated writing that scene, even though I wasn't actually hurting anything. But I didn't want to have to put anyone, my astronauts or the creature, I didn't want to have to put anyone through that because it wasn't fair to any of them. But unfortunately, that is life sometimes.
8: Do you think other than the excellent sensible justifications and the philosophical reasons for ending a life like that, that to some degree that this was just an expression of the empathy of this crew, particularly the Chikandi, who was the one who had to do the deed, toward the living things that they were there to study.
7: I think so. I think there is, uncomfortable as it makes us, there can be a great amount of empathy and compassion involved in the act of ending a life. That's not something any of us should take lightly, but absolutely. I mean, the entire reason he carried it out was because he knew it's cruel for the animal to stay, and we have no idea what effect it will have to release it. We have no idea what kind of damage that might do to everything else out there. And so you do sometimes have to put up with, you know, sort of the smaller scale discomfort or disgust out of love for the bigger thing. Mm. And I think if you wanted, you could draw a line between that and the thing we were talking about earlier too, of, you know, all these people have individual relationships back on Earth, but what they're actually prioritizing is the species of a whole, not from a place of pragmatism, but from a place of compassion. It's tricky and it's nuanced, but I don't think it has to be cold.
8: Well, you answered a question that was submitted ahead of time by a member, Andreas, who was wondering why they couldn't just keep it. And I said to Andreas, I think I could answer that, but I think Becky will probably do a better job. And I believe you did. Let's roll on to opera, that far less pleasant place and very, very different experience. And those creatures that as soon as they arrive decide that hanging on to the spaceship will be a nice place to hang out. Your character Jack called them rats. The crew gives them the formal name Fortisostium horribilis. Horribilis. I immediately thought Minox, which is not just Star Wars. They're in the original Star Wars Episode 4. But I couldn't find the reference, but I was sure that those were in a Kurt Vonnegut novel as well. And that must have been where George Lucas got it. But I couldn't find the reference. But Minox.
7: That may well be. And, I this is one of those wonderful moments where I hadn't ever considered Minox as a precursor to this. But I also don't remember life without Star Wars. So I, now that you've said it and I have the image in my head, I'm like, oh yes, of course. Like I can see where this creative blueprint may have originated from. So that's super fun.
8: Right. We get to, finally, they can't wait to get off of this fairly awful world to apply a subjective judgment against it. And so then when they finally lift off, Ariadne, this wonderfully sensitive scientist and astronaut, I know she's an engineer, but I'll call her a scientist. She's really beyond caring about the terrible deaths that these creatures that they can't get off of the ship are going to suffer as they head back into space. And she really, she hates them. But there's so much more that has happened to her. And I think of that, you know, that key sequence of what follows immediately, the one I had particular kudos for you for by doing it in the first person, when she doesn't realize how really affected and ill she has become. Would you remind us of this, what takes place in that scene?
7: Absolutely. So, spoilers, of course, but the crew has been stuck on this planet for months, and they haven't been able to do any real work. And these animals that have attached themselves to the ship are keeping them from being able to sleep. They are massively sleep deprived. The crew is massively sleep deprived. They can't get out of here. It's just this very hellish situation. All of them are sort of drifting around and not realizing just how bad each of them are becoming individually. They're all heading into these really dark places. And Ariadne, once they finally are able to leave the planet, she's so relieved to be out of there. She heads into the airlock and almost lets herself out. And it takes a lot of coaxing from the other crewmates to get her to understand that she does need to come back in. it's not that she doesn't understand what she's doing. It's just that she is so desperate for relief and for escape at that point that it just seems like the most sensible thing to do. She's just done at that point, which is obviously a grim place to take it. But I wanted to make it clear, both with that and with the bit you already explained, where she really doesn't care about killing these animals at that point, which is a stark contrast to how they all feel about the creature that accidentally ended up on the ship, yeah. Where it's this really heart-wrenching thing. By the time they leave Opera, she does not care. She hates these creatures. She wants to be, you know, she's glad to see them die. I wanted to underline the sort of animal fragility of us. You know, we tend to think of astronauts as infallible and as the best of us, right? They're the ones with the right stuff. Yeah. And in some regards, I do think that, you know, I put them up on a pedestal as well, but they are human and they need the same things that all humans need. Unfortunately, you know, it's a little bit cruel from an authorial point of view, but taking them to a breaking point, I felt was the best way to do that, to show, you know, these are not perfect people. These are not some sort of like paragons of compassion and ethical consideration. All of those things, you can go in with the best of intentions, but if your biological needs are not met, if your animal needs are not met, you will react like all animals do. You will lash out and you will make mistakes and you will be foolish and you will be angry. And that's part of the reality of it too. We are not sending machines out there that will respond to every situation exactly the same way. We are sending deeply emotive social animals, and that is our strength, but it can also be a weakness.
8: That describes it so well. I also love that as soon as they get her back inside the hull and get her spacesuit off, what's the first thing they do? And I don't mean this in any sort of comical way. It's a group hug. They just hold each other, which was absolutely lovely, I thought. So thanks for that.
7: No, thank you. Sometimes that's the most you can do is just hang on.
8: And their family, right?
7: Absolutely.
8: There's a question here from Alexandra. The novella was very character-driven, yes. What inspired your characters? Did real people or scientists influence how you wrote them and their close relationships with one another?
7: For a lot of my books, I would answer this question with a yes, in that a lot of the characters I write are inspired by bits and pieces of other people. With these folks, it really was just people I made up whole cloth. I did think about different qualities I admire in scientists I know, or sort of in the process itself. I wanted to, you know, have a bit of more calculating, analytical side in Elena, and I wanted a bit of the, you know, sort of the lab jock in Jack, right? Yeah. Where he's the kind of scientist who really loves his work, but you can also see him like going out surfing before he heads to the lab, or you know, like maybe doesn't have the cleanest lab bench. He's got a half.
8: I was going to say, I bet he didn't always do the dishes when he was supposed to.
7: No, absolutely, he does not. You know, so I this was one of those where I just stared at the ceiling and made up a little cast in my head. And one of the things I always do with characters is before I ever start writing the story or sort of, you know, teasing the plot out, is I just make them talk to each other. I do this thing that one of my friends refers to as prose script, where I'm not writing any blocking or anything descriptive. I'm just writing dialogue. And so with this one, where they do have this extremely close dynamic, that was something I did a lot during the early stages of writing this book, of just figuring out what the dynamics are, how it changes if you have three of them in a room versus two of them in a room, just playing with dolls until I had a good feel for how this unit works.
8: All right, let's get them to Votum, the last of the worlds they visit, at least as far as we know. And they make what really scientifically may be the greatest discovery, the greatest find of the mission, which is when they discover this amazing thing about, I don't know if it's chirality or chirality. I've heard it pronounced.
7: I think it's chirality. Don't quote me on that, but I'm pretty sure.
8: Yeah, we'll go with that. I trust your judgment. Chirality having to do with, and I don't know if you want to take people through the science. You probably have thought about it more than I have. But, you know, we're all, is it left or right-handed here on Earth? So to speak.
7: I can't, you know what? I wrote this in 2018, and if I know in this moment that I will screw it up.
8: You know, we've got a biologist out there or somebody who's going to look it up, and the

0: The reason I chose this is because it's such a niche thing that is so profound, but also has no impact whatsoever on like everyday life for most people on Earth, right? Like this, if you are an evolutionary biologist, this discovery is huge, right? This tells you that life evolves independently, that it can take lots of different forms. It raises questions about, you know, we have these hypotheses about, you know, Earth being seeded by organic molecules from asteroids, et cetera. You know, it's going to be a huge deal for a very small group of people. and it is not something you can easily explain to the layman in everyday news. I think a lot about the sort of science news that gets big headlines and the sensationalist headlines that they are given, right, to make sure that people will click on them. You know, sort of the perpetual frustration that scientists have with people getting these wild ideas about what it is that, say, a Mars rover has actually found, when really it's just this, you know, it's this very interesting little molecular discovery, but it's not as big a deal as, oh, we found a city out there. You know, we found animals out there. I wanted it to be something that most people would look at and not understand the significance of. And the reason I wanted that as opposed to a big, dramatic, groundbreaking, this changes the world for everyone, is because those are the sorts of discoveries that scientists often make, where it's just these little bits and pieces that we can build bigger ideas from. And those bigger ideas are the things that shape the world, right? But you can't get there without all the little bits and pieces leading up to it. And so the central question of the book of, is this worth doing? Is it still worth it for us to be sending humans to space to do this kind of research? Was this mission worth it for this one discovery that most people will not understand and not see any direct benefit of? Is it still worth it to do that? Obviously, I think the answer is yes, but I wanted to pose that as an open-ended question, because there are valid criticisms of human spaceflight and of spaceflight exploration in general. You know, the old chestnut of why are we focusing on the things out there when we've got all these problems down here? And so to make that question less of a slam dunk of, see, this is why it's important, everyone will benefit from this. No, they won't. but our understanding of the universe is richer for it.
1: Yeah.
0: That was where I was going with that.
1: This leads into a particularly long passage, which you have consented to read. But I have one comment before we do that. And it is the only beef I have with the novella. And it's not a beef with you, it's a beef with the characters. They make this final decision. This is the spoiler of spoilers. They make this final decision, and I wanted to yell at them, don't do this. Either keep exploring or go home, head back to Earth. Don't leave this to people you may never hear from. I was really upset about this. Okay, defend your choice. Or their choice. Their choice.
0: Defend their choice. Their choice is because, ultimately, I am a storyteller. And my job is, my first and foremost job is to plant ideas in your head. Do I think that what their choice is the most scientifically responsible thing you could do? No, absolutely not. But my goal here was to agitate is the wrong word, but to build a little bit of a fire under the reader to say, I am not going to answer this for you. You need to now go and think about this. You need to now go and figure out what your answer is to this. And I just want you to sit with it for a while. So that feeling you had, I'm so sorry to say it, but it was on purpose. so it behaved as intended. My job is ultimately to make you feel something. And that's what it does.
1: So you got this from member Jesse, who is one of those in our audience, among our members, one of many who have read others of your books. Jesse said, will our four astronauts be picked up by an Aluwan scout ship at some point? Please tell, I must know. Thank you.
0: incredible crossover. For

0: listeners who don't understand this reference, this is one of the alien species from my Wayfarer series. Unfortunately, not, because the answer of they don't exist in the same universe would be very boring. So we're going to say the actual problem is there hasn't, assuming that this was the same universe, which it is not, but if it was, humanity has not yet made contact with the galactic commons. And so Aelons don't know that humans are out there, and they're not going to go looking for them. That would be a waste of resources, and they don't have an open wormhole nearby. So I'm very sorry to say it, but no, they're on their own.
1: Besides, it'd be a violation of the Prime Directive.
0: You know what? If we're going to cross over, we can just cross them all over. It absolutely would be a violation of the Prime Directive.
1: All right. So those of us who have not read, or at least not read enough of your other books, we have this question from Tim. Do you have a particular reading order you'd recommend for the rest of your work?
0: Oh, interesting. I don't have an order so much as I'm going to give you sort of a flavor profile. Wayfarers is my first series, so it's me as I'm starting out. It is very much born out of my deep and unending love for the science fiction television movies I grew up with. So Star Trek, Star Wars, Farscape, it's born out of all of that. It's the quieter side of those universes. It's looking more at everyday life in a galactic community. So if you are into spaceships and aliens, you want to head toward Wayfarers. If you're interested in, if what you liked, if, what you hopefully liked about To Be Taught of Fortunate is a shorter read that is more philosophical in nature, I would direct you toward Monk and Robot. Monk and Robot is very different than To Be Taught. They are not space books. They take place entirely on the ground, a different world than our own, but still. And it is, in essence, a long, unexpected road trip between a monk who works in a sort of community service capacity, let's say, and a robot that has been living outside of human society. So two very different flavors. I don't have a particular order for you to pick them up in. Just head in the direction that sounds most appealing to you.
1: And in October, your next work comes out. Say a word about that.
0: So I do. I have a new novel coming out in October. It is called As You Wake, Break the Shell. It is the first in a brand new duology in a new setting. It is in equal parts a space story and a love story told through two different characters in two different worlds across two different timelines. It's got space whales. It's got rogue biology. It's got a really funky format. It's got places that I fully expect people to both love and loathe. It's open for pre-order right now, and you can head to my website, otherscribbles.com, where I've got a host of purchase links. You can also, and I highly recommend this, head to your local independent bookstore and order it from there.
1: Just a few more comments from some of our members before we get to that long passage that I've asked you to read. Adrian, thank you, Adrian. It's left-handed amino acids, but right-handed DNA sugars. Thank you.
0: I knew someone would have this on tap. Thank you so much, Adrian.
1: And we have great, great members. Jacob says, I never really thought about the science of it all. That's interesting. Jeff says, I think in Breaking Bad, Mr. White called it K-rality, which sounds like K-ration. Carrie says, watching and listening from Oz. 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Sarah Ahmed is the host and producer of Planetary Radio. Mark Hilverda and Ray Paletta are our associate producers. Casey Dreyer is the host of the monthly Space Policy Edition. Andrew Lucas is our audio editor. Josh Doyle composed our theme, which is arranged and performed by Peter Schlosser. I'm Matt Kaplan. Ad Astra.

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0: You are listening to Spoiler Alert Radio, conversations on the craft of filmmaking. I'm your host, Tony Pinacchia. On this episode of Spoiler Alert Radio, we speak with Flemish cinematographer Robrecht Havart. Robrecht studied cinematography at the RITCS School of Arts in Brussels and worked early on in shorts and documentaries before moving into feature, film, and television, both in Belgium and internationally. He has collaborated with many notable directors on multiple projects, including Robin Pront, On the Ardennes, and Zillion. Robrecht has a long-running relationship with the director duo Adil and Bilal, having shot their three Belgian features, Gangsta, Black, and Image, before working on Bad Boys for Life, and Bad Boys Ride or Die, as well as the more recent Seven Dogs. His other collaborations include working with director Tim Melance, first on the Belgian war drama Will, and more recently on Steve, starring Cillian Murphy, and with animator Jeremy Clapin on his live-action film Meanwhile on Earth. Robrecht has been nominated for 7 Ensor Awards, the Flemish Oscar, winning for The Ardennes and Will. He more recently completed shooting Mel Gibson's The Resurrection of the Christ. Welcome, Robrecht Havart, to Spoiler Alert Radio.
1: Thank you. Glad to be here. Thanks for the invite.
0: Awesome. All right. Well, can you talk a little bit about your background and how you developed an interest in film generally and photography in particular before deciding to pursue that as a career?
1: Well, as a young person, I was always interested in music and film. Well, you could say I was a film enthusiast, but not in the sense that I studied it or I knew how to make a film. I was just enjoying the final result. And because of that, I never really considered film as a potential career path. It's also because, well, coming from Belgium, there's a very limited film industry. And also, like, as a young person, I wasn't really interested at the behind the scenes or what goes into the making of a film. So I was more thinking about pursuing a career in music or producing music. But actually, my talents were never really there. So more by accident, because a friend of a friend studied audiovisual techniques, it was called, at a film school in Brussels, I ended up being there. And in the first year, I thought I was more interested in sound and music, but actually within a few weeks, I noticed that actually photography, lights, cameras, lenses was way more interesting for me. So that's how I ended up there. And I'm glad I did. So it was more of a coincidence. And at the same time as I was studying in film school, I spent most of my days as a projectionist in several smaller theaters, art house theaters, in and around Brussels. So that got to show me a lot of films. So I projected these films, and some of those films in those days, I've seen them 20, 30, sometimes 40 times. So I think that was a real eye opener. And well, after you see a film a couple times, you tend to notice different things. So you're more focused on the technical aspects of it all. And I got into the groove, and then on film school, more than the lessons or the academic part of it, I ended up making a lot of films with fellow students or fellow film enthusiasts, because a lot of people I met in those days, they weren't necessarily on the same film school. They just happened to be in the same arena or in the same city. So in that era, I played a lot and we experimented a lot with films, music videos, short films. And I met a lot of people in those days that I still work with, like Adil and Bilal, with whom I've made 6 or 7 films, and Robin Pront, on which I'm working now on the third feature together. So we go a long ways. I got lucky a few times and I had a lot of fun along the way.
0: So an earlier film you shot, which won an Ensor Award, was The Ardennes, about the relationship between Kenny, who has just been released from prison, and his brother Dave, who is involved with the crime that sent Kenny away and is now involved with his girlfriend. The film has a cool and bleak palette with occasional pops of color, for example, Kenny's red jacket. Can you talk about the thematic use of color here and how the Ardennes forest location tied into that?
1: Well, we knew from the very start that we wanted to do something dramatic and bleak in terms of settings and mood. So since a big part of the story took place in mountainous forest areas, which is like the south of Belgium, which have a lot of these pine trees, and in the winter, we shot in the winter, they tend not to be green. They rather have those bluish pines. So I think the color of those pine trees really dictated the color palette of the film, which is drained in like a cool green bluish tone. And then during the shoot, we got really lucky because it started snowing halfway through the film, which caused a lot of logistical nightmares. But I think it looked great because Belgium is known for having really bad weather, but it's not really known for having snow. Belgium doesn't have ski resorts, for example. So snow is pretty rare. So we were very lucky to get snow for those few weeks when we shot in the south of Belgium. So all of that bluish cyan sauce is countered with some red accents. So you mentioned, yeah, the main character, Kenny, he has like a bright, almost blood red bomber jacket. And we have other accents of red throughout the movie. For example, the car, well, it's partly a road movie, so a lot of it takes place in and around the car. The rear lights of that car, well, we saturated them even more, or we gelled them inside the car to make the red even more striking and make it almost the same hue as the red jacket. And then later on in the story, since it's winter, we used a lot of these electrical heaters that have that bright red orange, like a deep amber color that also went nicely with the red palette and contrast nicely with the cyan surroundings of it all. So I think, well, when I think about the film, it's cyan and red. So I'm glad you noticed.
0: So the next, the film Revenge is a story of rape, killing, and betrayal playing out against a stark desert backdrop. Can you talk about using both the harsh daytime landscapes and dark night settings to set tone, creating an almost otherworldly feel? And how did you work with both hallucinatory elements and graphic yet almost poetic violence to emphasize tone in the film?
1: Well, in the first conversations I had with the director of the film, Coralie Farjad, she pitched it almost like a fairy tale. So we, from the get-go, we knew we weren't going for realism, but more for something ultra poetically stylized, and you could almost call it a very stylized or adult fairy tale. And one of the visual themes we played with is like the poppy colors or the campy veneer that is used in makeup and in certain clothing, which is how the movie starts, and colorful poppy sunshades and artwork in this beautiful villa in the middle of the desert. It's almost as visually interesting and striking and stylized as the violence and the brutality that comes later in the film. So I think that was the red line that takes us throughout the entire film. It's the visually striking imagery that can both be very beautiful, almost fake beautiful, and the ultra brutal, real violence that comes later in it. So I think there's a visual connection between those things. And you also mentioned, yeah, the outside and the sunny landscapes. Well, I think we played with a fine balance in making the daytime landscapes beautiful, but at the same time, they should have a certain menace or a threat to them. It's not really a pleasant place to be. And in that sense, it is, as you say, otherworldly, because visually nor narratively, it's never mentioned where on the planet we are, which makes it this otherworldly, almost like a fairy tale place, which is weird and intriguing in a certain way.
0: You are listening to Spoiler Alert Radio, conversations on the craft of filmmaking. On this episode of Spoiler Alert Radio, we are talking with Flemish cinematographer Robrecht Havart, whose work includes The Ardennes, The Bouncer, Will, Bad Boys for Life and Ride or Die, Meanwhile on Earth, Steve, and The Resurrection of the Christ. So you shot the film The Bouncer with action icon Jean-Claude Van Damme as an aging nightclub bouncer who struggles to raise his young daughter while being roped into criminal activities. Unusual for a Van Damme film, it's a more restrained character study, relying on tension and suspense rather than spectacular action sequences. How did you approach this film in emphasizing a more naturalistic, tightly framed and subtly lit film to fit this different sort of tone?
1: Well, the emphasis of the film doesn't really fit in the action film or the spectacle genre. It is a character study of this bouncer, Lucas, played by Jean-Claude Van Damme. And if you treat it and approach it as a character study, you are going to approach it more subtle and intimate as you would with an action film. So the main goal visually was to get a certain emotional attachment to this main character. So you are going to lens it more intimately. So we try to get physically closer and wider to this main character. And well, we didn't really approach a naturalistic approach. I think it's still pretty stylized, but stylized in an unpolished way. And it never goes looking for the spectacle or the color pops or the beauty shot, but it still has style in the composition or the color, because we still played with a lot of color. So we never really chose to go for realism or even naturalism. And well, if you have a tremendously interesting actor in front of the lens, it makes it all the more easy. I think he did a tremendous job. And I think we all made the right choice, actually staying away from the genre cliches and make it more a character study, as you say.
0: So you've worked with director duo Adil and Bilal on a number of independent films, but also on two bigger budget films, Bad Boys for Life and Bad Boys Ride or Die. In adjusting to a more Hollywood aesthetic, how did you balance character development and stylized action being true to the franchise while putting your own stamp on it? And how did your approach change between the two films?
1: Yes, Bad Boys for Life was the fourth film I did with Adil and Bilal. Before that, we did three Belgian films. So in terms of scope and scale and budget, it was a big step up. So as for us, well, I did work in the US prior to this film, but in terms of budget and also this being a studio film, a lot of it was new for me. So that can feel intimidating. But at the same time, I knew the three of us, we were right for the job, because I think we all love the franchise. We grew up watching it, and I truly, truly love the first two films. And this was like 15, maybe 16, 17 years later. It had been a while, so it didn't have to be a copy paste of it. But still, if you love the original, well, you want to stay true to it. So for me, we all chose to fully accept the franchise as it is. And it is very stylized and colorful and contrasty. And it has these wet down roads, and the background has a lot of smoke. There's always a ray or a shaft of sun coming through every single window, and the nights all have these colorful neons. So we fully embraced all the visual ingredients that made the franchise so fun and so interesting. We accepted it. And then, as you say, well, we put our own stamp on it. And I think we even took it a little further. So yeah, we went for all the way sunny Miami daytime scenes and neon lit nights, but in a colorful and fun way. Also, since it had been a while since Bad Boys 2 came out, the characters, they had aged and they became more mature. And I think the script really reflects that. So in the character driven sequences, we try to be true to the characters and really give the audience the opportunity to connect to these characters. But during the action, I think it was the goal to be as visually striking as possible. We went for it, but in hindsight, we might have played it a little bit too safe, which is why we took it up a notch on the first installment. We felt more liberated, and I think we had more fun playing more with the subject matter and more color, more camera movement, more toys to make the fourth installment more of a feast. Just as the story is actually, there's not the bigger drama, the dark drama that you have in the third one. It still touches on a lot of deep emotions, but it goes through for the comedy and action. And I think that gave us a wild card to go all the way on the fourth one. So it was a lot of fun making it. And I had a lot of fun watching it too. When I say we had fun, that still means it was a lot of work and it was difficult making it. But we felt liberated. And I think that's one of the reasons the fourth and the third installment are slightly different.
0: Great. So the next, you won an ANSWER Award for your work on the World War II drama Will, about two young auxiliary police officers who are torn between collaboration and resistance in Nazi-occupied Antwerp. What were some of your inspirations in creating the look of the film, including colors, aspect ratio, and lighting, giving a period feeling with a hint of noir, as fits the subject matter?
1: Yes. During our research and first conversations about this film, well, we looked at a lot of portrait photography of the era, but even also the decades prior to the Second World War. So we looked at late 1800s, early 1900s photography, portrait photography specifically. And what really was striking about it, we thought, was like the focus on the center, because since these portrait lenses back in those days, from technical limitations, the center was always at the center of the frame, and the edges of the frame, they became less defined. And a lot of these portraits and some of these lenses, they have what we call now that Petzval effect, or that circular tunnel vision. Some people call it whirly or whatever. So the focus on the center and actually the limited field of view that these portraits give you, because, well, you're forced to look at a certain character or a certain face, and sometimes it makes you wonder who's next to them, or what's behind them, or what's happening in the background. And sometimes you don't get to see that. And because this main character called Will, who has limited information about what's happening in the city or in the world in the early days of the Second World War in Antwerp, Belgium, and the fact that he has a very limited scope and view of, about what's going on, actually, we wanted to reflect that visually. And I think actually the visual ingredients that these portraits had, well, we took it to the cinematography of the film Will. And so we went with that aspect ratio and those lenses and those technicalities to frame it. And at the same time, well, you mentioned noir. You're absolutely right. Well, we looked at the more dramatic lighting of classic Hollywood films and world cinema, which isn't entirely the same as those portrait films. So we tried to combine that because, like, well, portraits, usually they're not lit in a very realistic or even dramatic way. So we made it our own, but we took some ingredients from here and there.
0: You've worked with Oscar-nominated animator Jeremy Clapin on his live-action film Meanwhile on Earth, about a young woman whose astronaut brother has disappeared when she is contacted by an alien that promises to return him if she cooperates. The film achieves a sort of limbo feeling where she and the audience are not sure what is real. So how did you work to achieve that in a subtle way visually?
1: Well, Meanwhile on Earth, it talks about the otherworldly or extraterrestrial life, without ever becoming a fully science fiction or fantasy film, even though it touches on similar subjects. But in order to get that otherworldly or even extraterrestrial feel, we went looking for very, well, at first sight, mundane locations. Like sometimes you can have it in a supermarket or in a laundry salon or in a metro station, that it can feel like another planet. It can feel like a spaceship, even though it's just a very normal location. So we set out to look for locations like that in terms of graphic light or repetitive architecture. You can create these otherworldly or mundane locations with almost a hint of sci-fi. And because of that, it blurs the line between the realistic or the mundane and the fantasy or the even delusional world. And, well, that's one of the ways the director and myself, we try to take you on this trip where it isn't always clear what is real and what is not, as is the main character at most of the time.
0: You are listening to Spoiler Alert Radio, conversations on the craft of filmmaking. On this episode of Spoiler Alert Radio, we are talking with Flemish cinematographer Robrecht Habart, whose work includes The Ardennes, The Bouncer, Will, Bad Boys for Life and Ride or Die, Meanwhile on Earth, Steve, and the Resurrection of the Christ. So a recent film you shot was the acclaimed Steve, following the titular head teacher of a beleaguered reform school who tries to manage his students' behavioral problems while fighting demons of his own. The film captures both the energy of youth and the unpredictability of troubled young men. How did you translate that into visual language as far as movement and framing and using a handheld approach?
1: Well, I really, really liked the script, but I had a hard time really comprehending it, because the great thing about it is also the challenging thing, is like, what is going through the head of your main character being Steve? It all happens on the same day, and as an audience member, it's unpredictable, and you never know where you're going to end up, as is the case with all these side characters, all these young students in the school. They never fit in the same box, so I think we went looking for different ways to visualize this and incorporate it into the cinematography. So we looked at some dogma films, like this really free-scanning camera that is handheld and just, well, reacts almost in a retrospective way to what's happening around it, and combine that dogma-style camera with very stylized, almost music video-like moments where you really step out of reality, which is exactly what's happening in the story. At certain moments, the main character, Steve, he might have a clue what's going on, but most of the time it doesn't. And so we follow him through this day trip. It all happens on 24 hours in the life of Steve. And, well, we don't connect to the realistic part of the story or to planet Earth the entire time. And a few times we step away from it, and that's where we allowed ourselves and the camera to switch gears and switch tone and go for a more stylized and even mechanical approach.
0: The story in Steve is framed by a news crew filming a documentary about the school. How did that sort of story within a story affect your approach, both in creating the general film as also having a documentary or verite feel, and in specifics of using period-appropriate cameras and monitors to show at least some of the story through the crew's eyes rather than the audience's?
1: Well, yeah, in the story you have this news crew that arrives on this place and is trying to capture some images of this place that is almost incomprehensible. So, but nevertheless, they try, and we, the audience members, get to see what they're filming. And, well, we used period correct video cameras of those days. So we're talking mid 90s. So we looked at some Betacam and Betamax cameras and some other ones. And we ended up really, really liking the visuals coming out of a Betacam SP, because of the analog feel and the sensor in combination with these zoom lenses of those days. And we really embraced the aesthetics of this video camera. So this is like another view or another eye that is used to tell the story of the film, Steve. And the fact that it is not handheld, it contrasts nicely with the handheld camera we have most of the time, and also it almost tells a different story. But then in the final edit, and the audience members, they get to see both the film camera intercut with this outsider's view, the film crew, and what their video camera captured. And I think it mixes up really nicely story-wise, but also visually.
0: The action in Steve unfolds over a single day, with title cards marking various periods during the day. Did you pay extra attention to lighting to ensure there was a strong sense of time over the story? And how did you otherwise change your rhythm over time? For example, more energetic in the morning, more subdued in the evening?
1: Well, light-wise, the film transitions from like a soft morning light with warm sun rays, but with like that blue undertone and an overall softness that you get in the English countryside in the early morning or in the matinee. Well, then around noon, we spend more time in interior, so there's no direct sun entering because the sun is too high, so it would be too toppy. And inside, we work more with artificial light or even fluorescent tubes, which reflect the interior of the school. Later on, we transition more to like an afternoon lower sunlight, and then it transitioned into this summertime burst of rain in like a late afternoon. Like on those warm, sunny days, you know, you can have it that all day. You can feel that rain is in the air, and then finally at the end of the day, it comes. Then it transitions to like the blue twilight hour, and then it goes into night. So that's light-wise. And throughout the day, it goes from uncontrolled, unbalanced camera work to more and more and more and more stress and chaos and uncertainty by following the main character. So I think if you follow the character and your actor, the camera will naturally inherit the energy and the momentum displayed by your actor. And when you're working with a talent like Cillian Murphy, it's easy to feel the energy and to catch the rhythm and just go along with him.
0: So do you have any other recent or upcoming projects you'd like to mention, like The Resurrection of the Christ? And do you have any closing words for our Spoiler Alert Radio audience?
1: I can say that I'm really excited and looking forward to finalizing The Resurrection of the Christ with Mel Gibson. But unfortunately, at this stage, I can't tell you too much about it because I don't want to give anything away. And there is a lot in it, so there's also a lot to give away. But maybe, hopefully, we can talk about it on another day. And well, as final words, I can only say that I keep enjoying what I do, and I hope I can continue this work another few decades. So let's hope that's possible.
0: All right. Well, thanks so much, Robrecht Havart, for taking the time to talk with us today on Spoiler Alert Radio.
1: With pleasure. Thank you so much.
0: You have been listening to Spoiler Alert Radio, conversations on the craft of filmmaking. I've been your host, Tony Panacchia. On this episode of Spoiler Alert Radio, we spoke with Flemish cinematographer Robrecht Havart. Robrecht's feature film credits include The Ardennes, Revenge, The Bouncer, Bad Boys for Life, Rebel, Will, Bad Boys Ride or Die, Meanwhile on Earth, Steve, and The Resurrection of the Christ. Robrecht's television work includes Snowfall, Miss Marvel, and The Collective. For more information on Robrecht Havart and his work, click the links under the show information for this episode at spoileralertradio.com. Spoiler Alert Radio is an emerging arts production produced by Tony Panacchia and Paul Elsnaw. Thanks for listening.

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4: 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I'm Joseph Orozco. Today on Sprouts, we hear the live action at the Missing and Murdered Indigenous Peoples March on Friday, May 8th, Hoopa, California, hosted by the Hoopa Valley Tribe, tribal departments, community organizations, and the spirits of all. Robert the Walrus Kinney, marching host.
5: Continuing on to the bridge, I'll tell everybody when we get to the bridge here that we'll be downtown Hoopa. We are on the MMIP, Murdered and Missing Indigenous Peoples Walk here, May 8th, Friday, 2026. And that the chant is no justice, no peace. But then they also say individual names periodically as well. And we are now on the bridge, ladies and gentlemen. There's more than 100, 150 people here at this time, walking in solidarity. to bring attention to many, many, unfortunately, many, many murdered, missing, and indigenous people. Now we're halfway across the bridge at this time. Trinity River flowing strong. And ladies and gentlemen, we have crossed the Hoopa downtown bridge. Downtown Hoopa. So, as I mentioned before, ladies and gentlemen, we have just crossed the Hoopa Bridge downtown. And we are coming near to the end of the MMIP walk today. So we are here downtown Hoopa now, just about to conclude the MMIP walk 2026. Ladies and gentlemen, the walkers have completely got off the road at this time, so traffic will resume. However, they do have a program here. What we had earlier was the walk beginning at 4, but before that, prayer by Celeste Chaton Jackson. We have a water station cool-off point. Looks like Celeste is going to do another prayer here for the group, along with Harold Jones. Then we have the Honorable Joe Davis, Chairman's Address, Hoopa Valley Tribal Chairman. Then Danielle Frank from the Youth Advocate Program. Also, Kristen King, Karuk Council Member. Celeste Chaton Jackson will speak again, but on behalf of the Hoopa Valley Tribal Museum as curator. And then, ladies and gentlemen, an open mic begins at 5:30. 5:30, they ask that you please share your story if you have one to share for the open mic.
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7: Hey, we do Sina Hulia, Metdoda Nakwe, Zuan Alden Nakwe, Watek Nakwe, Wasek Nakwe, Takamelsin Chink Sukhdai, Nathan Sukhdai, Gwita, Ewok, Smidge Kogrov Nain, Matring, Rihanna Sergius Hulia, Kogrov Mahantazi, McConnell Mahantazi, Jackson Mahantazi, Yuri Mahantazi. Well, yeah, I'm the daughter of Smidge and Rihanna. My name's Danielle, but more often than not, people call me Ducky. I've been working in like youth programs here for like about the last 10 years or so. I grew up here in the river, and outdoors was kind of always the place that made me feel safe and good and connected to my community. So that's kind of what I try to bring into the youth programming that I do. Currently, I'm the co-founder of the California Indigenous Youth Collective, which is a program that like does a lot of river work with our kids and just gets them outside, get them culturally involved, teaches youth organizing, learning like community organizing, and to be a part of my community was something that really helped me through some hard times. And so I'm grateful to be able to do that for the community and for the work. We have some really, really amazing kids around here. You guys are doing a great job raising your young people. And so I'm grateful to be able to support and to help. I was honored to be able to be asked to speak today. I don't know if happy is the right word, but I was honored to share. You know, MMIP isn't something I really thought I had a personal experience with until I was sitting with some of my friends last year during MMIP week, and we were talking about it. And we were talking about how MMIP is more than just somebody going missing yesterday or tomorrow. It's kind of a lot of different things, right? And I lost my dad, you know, AWOC Smidge, and I lost my best friends, AWOC Steph Lewis, when I was 16 and 17 years old. And I was trying to graduate high school. I was trying to figure out my next move in life. I was getting, you know, into youth organizing, and it was really hard. I felt like I didn't really know what to do. I didn't really know if there was resources or who to talk to or how to ask for help. My dad was a special guy to me, and so is Steph, and I know he was special to a lot of people in this community. And I don't know if he's on the MMIP list because, you know, he was killed, and I don't even know if everybody knows that. But he, you know, losing him was terrible. My sister and I were 17 and 18 years old, and it was COVID times. We were the only two people who got to be in the hospital room as he made his transition because those numbers were limited due to COVID. And then I came home and I just didn't really know what to do with my life. I was supposed to be starting college. I was supposed to be doing all these things. I had, you know, accepted a role in my community as a youth organizer. And I didn't even, like, know who in my tribe or who in my community to talk to ask for help from my dad. And I still don't really know. I miss him all the time, and I think a lot of people do. And I feel really sad that, you know, we gathered today for this reason. My story isn't different than a lot of yours, you know, and not different than a lot of our kids now. Just not too long ago, I've had to watch the kids that I work with and I care about, and I know you all do, go through the same thing that I did. You know, they sat at the fire of one of their really good friends and had to figure out how to move forward after losing somebody that they grew up with and spent most of their days in their life with. And man, it was hard to watch them. It was hard to know how bad they were hurting. It brought up hurt for all of us. I talked to my grandma about it, and she told me more about her friend who she lost when she was a teenage girl. And so I think it just really, really sad and upsetting that, like, losing somebody as a teenager who's important to you is an intergenerational thing around here. It's something that we can go talk to our grandparents about, our parents, our peers, our nieces and nephews, and they're going to understand because it happened to them. And that's pretty sad. You know, as we were walking here today, I was glad that we were all together, and I was glad to see everybody coming together and being happy and being together in a good way. But I was really sad that this is what we have to come together for, to remember the people that have been, you know, killed in our lives or who've just gone missing and never been found. And I think, you know, I was hoping to see, I'm glad to see some young people here, because I think that's something that, it was really hard for me to go through that as a young person, and it it still affects my life every day. I think about my dad all the time, and I talk to people about him a lot. It's easier to talk about him now, but for a while it was really, really hard. And yeah, I think it's important for people to understand that MMIP isn't just like one thing. It's, you know, yes, it's people getting killed. Yes, it's people going missing. It's also like people grooming our children into having really bad behavior and really bad habits, putting them in really dangerous situations and them falling into, you know, these bad pipelines. And then we look around and, you know, we talk about them and how sad it is, how they get into these situations. But I feel like a lot of us, like, don't really know what to do about it. And so I'm really excited. I'm grateful and excited for this next group of young people to come up and be adults, because I know that they're wanting to see this change, right? Like, wanting it to be better here. I think many of us believe and know that, like, our homelands are the best place for a Native person. This is the only place in the world where we're going to look around and see 90% of people who are like us on the inside and on the outside. And that's why I came back home, because I didn't feel like I had the anywhere else in the world. And then I'm always encouraging the kids I work with to either go get an education and come home, or, you know, work here, or just stay here. Because although there are hardships, this is the best place for an Indian person, is on our own homelands. And I think the only way that we're going to actually be able to keep them home and do something is if we keep doing good things, you know, like not just coming together to mourn and to grieve and to be lost, but coming together to celebrate, to have joy, to be proud of each other and be proud of them. I think those community events and like those programs for our kids are the most important thing when we think about the future of like the Hoopa people, the Klamath River people, you know, all of our tribes here. Is if our kids decide that this place is too hard for them to be and they leave and don't come back, you know, what happens to our people and our culture and our land? And so, I was grateful to come share a story. I was not really sure if I was going to do it, but if you know my dad, he always liked to talk shop. So I tried to show up when asked, especially for my people. More often than not, I'm talking about like water stuff, river stuff, kid stuff. So today's a hard subject, but I was grateful to be able to share a little bit of a story and to say thank you to everybody who came, and to recognize that sometimes the problem is the people who are not coming to these things, right? Like, we do have some hard stuff going on in our valley, and I am grateful for all the council's doing and like the different organizations and different families to address the hard things that are happening here so that we can work towards a better, healthier, stronger future. I encourage everybody to to think about their own healing in this process too. You know, we can't heal other people if we're not feeling good ourselves or good about ourselves. And so I hope that each of us can find like some happiness, some healing, spend some time with the river, spend some time with each other and feel good in that way. And I hope that our young people can look around and see that like everybody here cares about them and everybody here wants to see them have a good future. So they can see you guys out in the community, you know, give them a wave, ask them how they're doing. Big reason I said yesterday is because of who asked me to speak. You know, those things are important. And I think just knowing, like walking in the grocery store and, you know, ask how you're doing, what you're up to, how your work's going, how your life's going. And I think that's really important. So I encourage us to keep, you know, asking each other how we're doing, checking in with each other, stopping by to visit, dropping by.

what has continued to happen, those things, those attitudes, those atrocities to women continued and became normalized. It became normalized within our own people and still happens today. So we have to be aware of those things and why they show up and where they come from. Another thing I want to talk about is in English, most people don't realize that whatever language you speak helps shape your frame of reference, how you think, how your mind works, gives you boundaries on what you can and can't think about. So in English, what it does, if you speak English and you think in English, it just automatically happens the way English is formed, but it separates the people from the land. They have words like civilization. They have words like wilderness. But what these do, what this thinking does, it means that the people are separate, are other from the land. It separates you from the land. But when you think in Indian and you talk in Indian, it doesn't work that way. We don't have those words. We don't have those concepts. If anything, we're even with the land. We're equal to. We're not superior over it. We're equal to. And in many of our stories, the human beings are the youngest sibling. We came last. We're the most ignorant. We have the most to learn. So I want to end with a word that is pretty powerful for me. Because the puberty ceremonies and all the ceremonies, the acorn feast, the things that women did were the first ceremonies that died out, were the first ceremonies that were gone. So in our justice system, most people don't know it, but we had an equal justice system. Everybody thinks our men win everything, but kind of true, kind of not true. So when somebody broke a law, it was up to the men to enforce the law. It was up to the men to do the payment for something that went wrong. But the ones who kept all the laws in their heads, the ones who were taught from the time they were little girls up until they're elderly women, not every woman, but some women, it was their job to remember every law, every infraction. So if something happened, they would go to these women and these women would tell them, this is what the law says. And then so the men would have to go to them, they would have to ask them this. And then the men would go and do the law. So again, there was a co-branch in our justice system. But when the white people showed up, they didn't want to talk to women. They didn't give any women any credence. Women couldn't vote. Women couldn't leave their man back then. So again, those things were oppressed within our culture. And those are things that we need to bring back. So to end this, that word I was talking about, we have an Indian word, and it shows how the women connect the people to the land. So it comes up in the puberty ceremonies. They say kinnashtank, but that's one particular tense. They call it imperfective tense. I don't want to get into like a bunch of linguistic stuff here because that's not my point. But we have other tenses, a perfective tense. This just means that something has been perfected. It has been done. It can happen in the future, past, or present, but in a perfective way. So the word changes. It becomes kinnashtu. And so you have to think about, what does this word mean? It was such a strange word when I first heard it, and my teacher was saying this word, because I found it very, very strange that they started the word with kinna, because that means we're talking about something that's not human. And I was like, what the hell? We're talking about this young woman transitioning into a woman. How come we're talking about her like she's not a human? What's going on there? So that's what the kih means. The nah, kinah, kiwistah. The nah means that whatever this non-human things, it goes in many directions. It can cycle. And then the kiwist part right in the middle of the word, that's telling me whatever this non-human thing that's going around all the time, it means it's interacting with her. And that there's some type of reciprocation going on. She interacts with it, and it interacts with her. And then the dah at the very end of the word, it tells me that this thing that's interacting with her, that's non-human and going around, it lives in her. So I had to say, what are we talking about? What is this thing that lives in this woman or this girl, woman that's changing? And she said, Ninasan Khoji. That means the spirit or the power of the earth. That's what's going on. So these women are imbued. The spirit or the power of the earth comes and lives in them. And that's why we have a whole 10-day ceremony for these women.
that are going